0: the Christ, God the Son. So James has given up his life to serve Jesus as his Lord. Second, how many of us would refrain from mentioning that our half-brother just happens to be Jesus Christ? I mean, that would be a pretty big name to drop, wouldn't it? But James, he never mentions his family relationship to Jesus. Never. Instead, James refers to himself as a servant of Jesus, and he places himself on the same level as the rest of us. James will refer to other Christians as his brothers in this letter some 19 times. He never refers to Jesus that way. Jesus is his Lord. This all serves to point out the kind of character that James had. He was a very humble, devoted person. The nickname that he was given by people was James the Just. James the Just because of his godly character. James was widely respected in Jerusalem by both Christians and Jews alike because of his deeply devoted life to God. James was not someone who says, "Do as I say, not as I do." He practiced what he preached. He lived it. And it'll be good for us to keep in mind the character of James as we read the things that he writes in this letter, because some of the things that he writes are very confrontational and very convicting for us to hear. Remembering that these things come from such a humble person, someone who lived out these very things himself in his own life, who expected all of this stuff of himself, makes it easier for us to hear and to receive them too. James was an important leader in the early church. Following the ascension of Jesus Christ, you might recall in the book of Acts that Peter and John were the main leaders of the church in its earliest days. And as Peter and John then pursued ministry in other places beyond Jerusalem, James became a recognized leader in the church at Jerusalem. By the time we get to the second half of the book of Acts, James has become the main leader of the church in Jerusalem. James will be the one who presides over the key meetings between church leaders at the Jerusalem Council when Paul and Barnabas came to discuss how Jews and Gentiles were going to get along inside the churches. It was James who oversaw those meetings. James will be the person that Paul would meet with to report on his missionary work and be the one that he would strategize with on how to handle this growing distrust of Paul by the Jews in Jerusalem that blows up in those last chapters of the book of Acts. See, of all of the apostles, Paul and James helped shape the early church's theology and policy more than anyone else. James died as a martyr in 62 AD. The high priest Ananus had James stoned to death for being a Christian. But according to the historian Josephus, there were widespread protests in Jerusalem afterward by both Jews and Christians against the unjust stoning of James because he was so deeply respected by everyone. In fact, the unrest was so great that the high priest was relieved of his office as a result. James stands as a powerful example for us as someone who earned the respect of people, both in the church and outside the church, through his holy devotion to God. See, some people fear that if you're too serious about your Christian faith, your devotion to God, it'll be this turnoff for people toward Christianity. It's been my experience and my observation that people are not turned off by genuine, humble devotion to God. They're turned off by hypocrisy. James, a servant of God and of the Lord Jesus Christ, to the 12 tribes in the dispersion, greetings. It says to the 12 tribes in the dispersion. This is who the letter's addressed to. The dispersion, or the diaspora, is a term used to refer to God's people who have been scattered throughout the world. It's often a term that's used to refer to Jewish people in particular who were scattered out of Israel than among the Gentile nations. And here in this letter, James is obviously using the term to refer to Christians. The people that James wrote this letter to originally are believed to be the followers of Jesus who had been forced to leave Jerusalem when the persecutions against the Christians broke out in that city. Those persecutions started right after the stoning of Stephen, beginning in Acts chapter 8. Well, these people, they were scattered all over the known world of that time, seeking to rebuild their lives after having to leave their homes in Israel. And James, he writes to encourage them in the face of these difficulties and to give them practical directions on the kind of life they should be living as followers of Jesus Christ. Now, although this letter was originally written to a specific group of people here, it's remained relevant for all Christians throughout all of history. And as it's as much a letter for us today as it was a letter to these people then. In verse 2 it says, "Count it all joy, my brothers and sisters, when you meet trials of various kinds." First, let's talk definition. Trials. What are trials, as James is referring to trials in this verse? The word trials is being used in a very general way by James in this passage. So you can think of trials really as anything that applies pressure to you to sin, to doubt, to become discouraged, to be frightened. It can be virtually anything that you might consider difficult or painful. All of this stuff falls under this broad term of trials as used in this passage. He says, "Count it all joy." Here's our reaction to trials. James tells us to consider trials all joy, a delight, a blessing, a good thing. When you meet trials, he's referring to the inevitability of trials. Trials, they're going to come. No one is exempt. All people have trials. Some people face more trials than others. Some people face harder trials than others. It's not a question of whether we are going to face trials or not. Trials are taken for granted here. They're going to come. They have come. We have all been through trials, and we're going to go through more trials before this life is over. He says, "Count it all joy, my brothers and sisters, when you meet trials of various kinds." Various kinds of trials. Trials of all shapes and sizes come into our life. Big ones and little ones, overwhelming ones, annoying ones, physical ones, mental ones. I mean, there's no limit to the variations of the possible trials that will come into our life. The journalist H.L. Mencken wisecracked, "How little it takes to make life unbearable. A pebble in the shoe, a cockroach in your spaghetti, a person's laugh." The point being made is that virtually anything in life can become a trial under the right circumstances. A broken pencil lead at the wrong moment can be the thing that sends you over the edge. There are more kinds of trials than Baskin-Robbins has flavors of ice cream. Some of the most difficult trials that we face are ones that occur in the mind. In the mind. Our imaginations can carry things to frightening extremes, can't they? I mean, both in the realm of temptations and in the realm of discouragement and fear. So the big question for us is not how to avoid trials, since they are unavoidable. Trials are unavoidable. They're going to come into our life. So that's not the big question, and that's not the question that James answers for us. The big question for us is, how can we consider trials joy? That's the question, right? How can we see something that is painful and difficult as a joy? How can we see something that brings tears rather than laughter as joy? How can we see something that breaks our heart and discourages us as a joy? Well, James answers that question for us in the next verses. And in a nutshell, the joy is found in what the trial is accomplishing in us. That's where the joy is found. Trials, difficulties, pain, hardship, trouble, It's not just meaningless suffering dumped into our life if we are a follower of Jesus Christ, if we are a Christian. God uses these things to do good in us. Verse 3 says, "For you know that the testing of your faith produces steadfastness, and let steadfastness have its full effect, that you may be perfect and complete, lacking in nothing." Here's the result of trials. Trials are accomplishing good stuff in our life. They're maturing us. They're developing our character. They're perfecting us, completing us, transforming us. The word translated here, steadfastness, although it's not a word that any of us probably use in everyday conversation, it means perseverance, endurance, staying power, patience. What is the first thing that we want when we are experiencing a trial? We want the trial to be over. That's the first thing. James says one of the things that trials accomplish in our life is the lengthening of our patience, the development of our endurance, the growing of our perseverance, the strengthening of our confidence and trust in God's preserving power. So, see, in a funny twist, our desire for the trial to be done and over as soon as possible is the very opposite of what the trial is developing in us. We impatiently want the thing to be over that is developing patience in us. You follow that? So we need to change the way we think about trials. Rather than our first response to a trial being, "Lord, I want this over as soon as possible," we want our first response to be instead, "Lord, I trust you with my life. Do your good work in me as you bring me through this trial in your time." Notice the confidence that James has in the good results being produced by our trials. He says, "For you know that the testing of your faith produces these things." Notice, too, that he expects us to know this as well. He says, "You know that the testing of your faith is accomplishing good stuff in you." Well, being convinced that God is doing good in us through the trial is how we can count it all joy, right? The trial is not a joyful thing. What God is doing in our life through the trial is a joyful thing. It says that you may be perfect and complete, lacking nothing. The Greek word translated perfect, it means mature, finished, to reach the intended end or goal. The Greek word translated complete here, it means whole, entire, having all the parts put together. God is perfecting and completing us through this process. Going through trials gives our life depth. It's like the difference between a photograph and the real life subject. See, I can show you a photograph of Yosemite Valley, and it may be beautiful, but it doesn't compare to the real thing, does it? Experiencing the size and the scope, the grandeur, the colors, the sounds, the smells, the life that's there. Suffering increasingly adds depth to our life. In a very real sense, we become more real through suffering and trials. Dimension is added to our life. Flavor and nuance and scope are added to our life. The most insensitive, hard, shallow, unfeeling people are those who have not been touched by trials. And conversely, the most gracious, tender, deep, insightful, wise people that we ever encounter are those who have been humbled and refined in the fires of suffering and difficulty. Going through trials develops our maturity. One of the most difficult but necessary parts of growing up is learning how to lose. And in trials, we always lose something. God wants us to find our completeness, our contentment, our wholeness in Him over everything else. Paul said he had learned the secret of being content in every situation, whether he had a little or a lot, whether he was winning or losing. And we too, we want to learn this same life attitude. And one of the ways that we learn to be content is by going through periods of losing things we're depending on. Because when we lose things we're depending on, we are pushed in those times into a place of depending on the Lord, aren't we? I mean, and that's a good place to be. It's not a comfortable place to be all the time, but it's a good place to be. John Bunyan, the author of the Christian classic, The Pilgrim's Progress, said, "Let us learn like Christians to kiss the rod and love it." And the rod that he was speaking of is the rod of discipline that manifests itself through our trials. We're told in Hebrews 12:7 to endure hardship as discipline from our loving Heavenly Father who is caring for us as sons and daughters. John Bunyan, he spent 12 years of his life in jail because he refused to stop preaching about Jesus. And it was during those 12 years in jail that he wrote the book, Pilgrim's Progress, which has become one of the most published books in the English language. It's never been out of print, and it's been translated into some 200 other languages. It can truly be said that through that trial in his life, the Lord did a beautiful work in John Bunyan, and through John Bunyan to bless many others. The trial can look and feel really awful when we're in the middle of it. But we need to be careful to not judge the experience too quickly. God is doing something good in you through it. He's doing something good in you through it. As a child of God and a follower of Jesus, our heartfelt longing is to become like Jesus in character. And that's accomplished in our lives through our trials. There's no shortcut to becoming Christ-like people. The old saying for weight training is no pain, no gain. And that same kind of idea applies in our life as a Christian. No pain, no gain in a sense. And you know, as I look back over my own life, I have to honestly say that the periods in my life when I have experienced the greatest growth as a human being have been during difficulty and pain. I don't want to sign up for any more of that, but it's true. My faith muscle is exercised when I have to use faith. I grow in trust when I have to trust. We need to keep our eyes on the end game rather than on the mess of the moment. Paul wrote in Romans 8:18, "For I consider that the sufferings of this present time are not worth comparing with the glory that is to be revealed to us and in us." In closing, I want to read a poem. I'm sure some of you are familiar with this poem by Amy Carmichael. It's "Hast Thou No Scar?" And it's a great reminder of the value and really the necessity of trials in our life. "Hast thou no scar? No hidden scar on foot or side or hand? I hear thee sung as mighty in the land. I hear them hail thy bright ascendant star. Hast thou no scar? Hast thou no wound? Yet I was wounded by the archers spent. Leaned me against the tree to die and rent. By ravening beasts that compass me, I swooned. Hast thou no wound? No wound, no scar? Yet as the master shall the servant be. And pierced are the feet that follow me. But thine are whole. Can he have followed far who has no wound, no scar?
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2: 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Life is not always peaceful. Wars happen. Conflicts rage. Lives are lost. The news is inundated with updates. Issues are turned inside out, angle upon angle scrutinized. In the midst of opposition to war, we can all agree. We all long for an end to bombs dropping, for casualties to stop, and freedom for all. 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
8: 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Stephen B. is also going to be there. 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
11: As we've been making our journey through this wonderful epistle of Paul to the church there at Ephesus, you know, as we came through chapter 1, 2, and 3, we learned what God has done for us by grace. It's to be seated there at the feet of Jesus, and we're just learning and listening, receiving and accepting that all of these things the Lord has done for us. He saved us by grace. He's washed us. He's cleansed us. He's preparing a home in heaven for us, and every blessing between now and then come from our Father because He loves us. And just sitting there and taking that in, how amazing that is. That the Father loves you to the extent that He would exchange His Son for you, to have fellowship with you, and just all of the blessings. And man, they are multitudes. Well, we went through seven of them in chapter one, but there are, that's just the skimming of the surface. There are multitude blessings for the people of God. That's why the Lord says, come out from the world and be separate. We are to be a separated people. We are to be a holy people. We are to be a peculiar, which means a set apart people. Come out from among them and be separate, saith the Lord. Touch not the unclean thing. We have to stop handling those things. Why? Because the Father says, then you will be my sons and daughters, and I'll put my hand of blessing upon you. That's what the word Almighty means. Only used in Corinthians and Revelation, but it's that title. What God says is that I'll put my hand of blessing. How many want to be blessed? How many want the blessed life? How many want to be filled with peace and joy? How many want God to be your provider and your protector? How many want to feel that comfort that He brings to you and that protection? Absolutely. Well, all of those things are found in this relationship that we have with Him. And He tells us all about that in chapter 1, 2, and 3. But when we come to chapter 4 and 5, on into the first part of chapter 6, He begins to tell us then how to walk in relationship to what God has already made you and blessed you to be. And there's some specific things that He has to say. There's some hard things that He's going to say to us this morning. So as we come now to chapter 5, and we're in that section now, not only the what God has done for us, but we're in the walk. And when we get done with the walk, we'll talk about the warfare, because there is warfare that comes with it. How many have been experiencing a little spiritual warfare lately? Hey, yeah. Amen. And guess what? Let me give you some good encouragement and some not so good encouragement. The not so good is it's going to intensify. And it's going to continue to intensify until Jesus comes. But the good encouragement is Jesus is coming soon. Do you believe that? Amen. We want to be ready for that. Correct? Well, as we come to chapter 5, to this section, starting at verse 18, and there's a flow to it all the way through the first part of chapter 6. So get your pad and pen out, and I want you to write this down. I'm going to give you a little Greek lesson because it's going to matter that you understand the flow of things from the original language, because there's something extremely important that God is about to say. In fact, this is primary. This is paramount. In fact, everything that you are and ever hope to be in relationship to God in regards to walking in the Spirit and walking in His blessing, this is the foundation for it. If this foundation is not laid, nothing else can be built in your life. So this is 101. This is basic. This is right now, this is the Firestone deal, man, where the rubber meets the road. You know, when we built this building, you know, we didn't put up the building and then pour the foundation afterwards. You know, and it took a long time. And you know, and there was months of it that went into laying this foundation. And it didn't look like anything was happening, because we were just, you know, we had to dig the footings. We had to bring in the fill. You can ask Reggie how many loads of gravel that he brought in, semi-loads of gravel. Scared me one time. I'm up in my office, and all of a sudden, this kabam! I thought Jesus was coming. It shook the whole building, because he backed up to the foundation of this building to dump that sand, and I'm up in my office. And it, just the labor that went into this. And then when the foundation was laid, we all took turns writing scripture. You're literally sitting on scripture. There's not one square inch of this foundation that's not covered with scripture. And then after that, I wish I could say very quickly, but quicker than the foundation, the rest of it went up. And we're enjoying the benefits and the fruits of our labor. Well, let me tell you, in your Christian life, there's a foundation that needs to be laid. Because without that foundation, you can't build anything else. And it would be wrong to look at Ephesians chapter 5 only in light of marriage. Only in light of the husband and the wife. And so many people, they teach it that way. But there's something being taught far deeper and far greater than that. And these are examples of it. But he sets the whole thing up in verse 18. And I think that's what the Spirit was saying to us this morning. I think the Spirit is speaking to the bride of Christ. These are the last days. Spiritual warfare will be amplified. There is going to be doctrines of demons and a leading away and an apostasy, a departing from the biblical faith. And that's why Jude warns us to earnestly contend for the faith, once and for all delivered to the saints. We need to study to show ourselves approved workmen who need not to be ashamed. We need to hold up the inerrancy and inspiration and the authority of the Scripture. We need to be those who walk in the Spirit, filled with the Spirit, baptized in the Spirit. We need to be men and women of prayer and men and women of faith. We're navigating through some very treacherous waters, if you will, in these last days. Would you agree? Would you agree that it's going to take all the wisdom of the Holy Spirit and all of the strength of the Holy Spirit and all the wisdom of God's Word and every moment that we have that we're not occupied making a living, spending in prayer, to be able to navigate through this minefield? Do you understand today there's an attack on your marriage? When we get to the warfare, it says we don't wrestle against flesh and blood. You're not my enemy and I'm not yours, but there's an attack. Do you realize there's an attack on families today? Anybody feel that? Do you realize there's an attack on biblical authority? Do you realize there's an attack on men as leaders of their homes and women as the support group there? Do you understand there's an attack on your children? Because we've come to the day and we've come to the age where, man, there is an all-out assault on God's people. The enemy is rushing in like a flood. And it's not just from one direction. It's from every direction. We're pressed hard on every side. And we're living in a time where you dare to stand up and say, but the Word of God has said, they look at you like, what kind of strange person are you? That's really not inerrant or authoritative. This is people from the church. And I want to come back today and say, Father, tell us your heart. Give us your mind. Show us your way that we might walk in your will. And here's the foundation this morning, man. Get your pen and paper out. Because if you learn nothing from me, you know, last week marked the 18th year, 18 years ago I came and started this church. And if you've learned nothing from me in 18 years, please learn this. This will serve you well for the rest of your Christian experience. There is a imperative. We find it there in verse 17 and 18. There's an imperative. Now, some of you say, what's an imperative? It's a commandment, not a request. This is a commandment to all God's people. We get that in verse 17 and verse 18. It's followed by three participles in the Greek. And a participle is an explanation of what, when the commandment is followed out, what it will look like. So you have an imperative, you have a commandment in verse 17 and verse 18, followed by three participles in verse 19, 20, and 21 that show you and tell you what the commandment will look like when it's followed out. And then that is followed by six definite articles: the wife, the husband, the children, the father, the servants, the masters. And he tells us that this is how we come under, and this is what it looks like to walk in practically this imperative. And so as we look at this, these are not suggestions, and these are not, you know, something that we can just, you know, at our convenience grab a hold of and say, if I want to do it, I can. If I don't, I won't. This is an imperative. And listen carefully to the imperative. I don't know that we're going to get into the definite articles this morning. The husband and the wife, the children and the father, and the servants and the masters. But we're certainly going to lay out the principle this morning that'll set the stage for next week as you come back and see how it works out in the life of the church, how it works out in your families, how it works out in your marriage, how it works out in the world, because the workplace is what he's talking about when he comes to servant and masters, how it works out in the world as you interact with the world. But the imperative, and by the way, this is a commandment, we find there in verse 17 and 18, listen carefully, wherefore, be not unwise. We kind of looked a little bit at this last week, but be understanding and understand what the will of the Lord is. And then he says this, and be not drunk with wine wherein is excess, but be being, it's in the perfect positive Greek tense, which means it's an ongoing event. Be ye being filled with the Spirit of God. Now the commandment is to be filled with the Spirit of God and to walk in the will of the Father. See that in verse 17. This is the imperative. Wherefore, don't be unwise. And how are we not to be unwise? Well, you need to think and rethink. You need to understand. You need to be one who muses over the Scripture that you might come to the conclusion of what the will of the Lord is. And how do you walk in the will of the Lord? You must be Spirit-led and Spirit-filled. And why does he use the analogy, don't be drunk with wine where is in excess, but be ye being filled with the Holy Spirit? For years, I prayed over it and read to nauseam the different commentaries on that verse, because it was two things to me that just didn't look like they went together. And the Lord just clearly spoke to me and said, listen, the devil wants to intoxicate you with the philosophy and the ideology and the thinking and the sin of the world. And there's an intoxication that comes from it. Medical doctors will tell you that people that have an addictive behavior, whether it's to pornography, that there's an intoxication. There's endorphins and things that are let go in your brain that make you feel good when you involve yourself in that. There's an intoxication that comes from drug abuse, from alcohol. Obviously, we call it being inebriated or intoxicated. There's an intoxication that comes from wealth and the things of this world. The lust of the flesh, the lust of the eye, and the pride of life can be intoxicating. If it weren't so, sin would be very easy to resist, would it not? If it did not have a sense of fun or stimuli to it, it would be very easy to say, hey, you know, because nobody ever had to tell me to eat all of my ice cream. Growing up, my family never said, if you don't finish your ice cream, you're not leaving the table. My mom never had to say that. But she did have to say, you need to eat your broccoli. You need to finish your green beans. I hate things that are green. You ask my wife, and she'll give me corn, because she'll know that, it's a vegetable. Anyway, she'll know I'll eat it because it's yellow. Or she'll give me yellow squash. Or she'll fry my broccoli till it's brown, and then I'll eat it. But no one has ever had to tell me to stop doing things that bring pleasure. But the commandment will tell us this morning that there are things in your life that you can be intoxicated with that'll lead you out of the place of walking in God's Spirit. So don't be intoxicated with the world, but be ye being filled with the Holy Spirit. And the rest of what he has to say, I want you to see this morning, and the rest of what he has to say in this chapter, on into chapter 6, is what the Spirit-filled life looks like. It's not just having those gifts of the Spirit operate through you. He's going to tell us what the Spirit-filled, the Spirit-controlled life looks like, so that we get a good imagery of it, so that we can understand it, wrap our hands around it, so that we might be obedient to it. So the imperative, the commandment is, do not be intoxicated, know the will of the Father, and don't be intoxicated by the things of this world, but rather be ye being filled with the Holy Spirit. Now, there's three participles, and I want you to know the first word tells us what those three participles really are introducing. And so take in circle speaking, take in circle giving thanks, and take in circle submitting. Because what he's saying is, if you live a spiritual life, the very first thing the Lord's going to get a hold of is your tongue. James has a lot to say about that, doesn't he? How is it you bless your brother, bless God with your tongue, and then curse your brother? How is it that you can say vile things about people and yet worship the Lord? He said, listen, this wisdom, if you're involved in speaking that way, your tongue is out of control. He says, this wisdom is not from above. It's earthly. It's sensual. It's demonic. So one of the first things the Lord wants to get a hold of is our tongue. And how he gets a hold of it is our tongue no longer speaks a curse, but it speaks a blessing. In fact, it speaks worship to the Father. Speaking to yourself in psalms and in hymns and in spiritual songs, singing and making melody in your heart unto the Lord. He tells you, as you're being led now by the Spirit, what the tongue was meant for. And it's meant to give praise to the living Father, the God of all creation. The second thing is, and that's the tongue, the second thing is giving thanks, and that's your heart. That's your heart. Giving thanks. Are you murmuring? Are you complaining? You know, are you unthankful? Do you love the Lord with all of your heart? Giving thanks. Always. For most things. Does it say that? Giving thanks some of the times for some things? Giving thanks most of the time for most things? No, it says giving thanks all the time for all things. Because it says here, unto God the Father in the name of our Lord Jesus Christ. Well, because that's the will of the Father for your life. And then the third thing, and man, this is the thing that we're going to have to lay the foundation for this morning, and we'll move into it next week. Submitting. Submission. That's the will. So when you are Spirit-led, when you are filled with the Spirit, when you are blood-bought, blood-washed, Spirit-filled, when you become a son and a daughter of the living God, when you have that new birth where the old man is set aside and the new man is put on, when all things become new and you're walking in the Spirit life, you're no longer walking in the carnal life, The first thing he tells us that will happen is God will get a hold of your tongue, God will get a hold of your heart, and God will get a hold of your will. Because submission is an act of the will. And he's going to tell us that wives, and here's the beautiful thing of it, ladies, and you listen very carefully what I'm about to say, because you're probably sitting there going, some ladies may not have come to the service because they knew we were going to say, wives, submit unto your husbands. Do you understand in the original, most of the early and original manuscripts, the word submit is not there right after wives? And you know why it's not? Because it doesn't need to be. Because it's not just the wife that needs to submit. You've got to understand that he's talking about men and women who are in the faith. And I'm going to tell you what submission looks like. I'm going to tell you the Greek phrasing for it. But what he's saying is that the wife is to submit to the husband. The husband is to submit to Jesus. The children are to submit to the father. But the father is to submit to Jesus. The servant is to submit to the master, but the master is to submit to Jesus. Everybody in this group of people, these definite articles, are to be in and under submission. It's not just the wife, guys. I remember years ago, I was teaching in Bible college, and there was a couple there, and both of their names was Terry. His name was T-E-R-R-Y, and her name was T-E-R-I. And I remember we were teaching through this section because my job was to teach the Pauline epistles, and there were prerequisites for those that wanted to go into ministry. And as I was teaching through this section, we got to this point, and I read it, and I was about to exegete it and break it apart and give the Greek verbiage for it. And he elbows her and says, look, right there, the Bible says that you are to submit to me. And he literally interrupted the class and raised his hand and said, now, Pastor, doesn't the Bible say that my wife is to submit to me? And I looked at him and I said, Terry, T-E-R-R-Y, Terry, if you understood the kingdom, you would never ask such a foolish question. Let me explain to you what it looks like. The word here to submit is to fall under rank. Now, there's a teaching going on in the church today that the wife is co-equal with the husband and the husband is co-equal with the wife. And the wife should never be brought under the authority of the husband. And who is the husband to think he is? Because, you know, we can think the same and, you know, we both are redeemed. We both have the same spirit. Well, see, you don't understand the scripture if you understand that. Paul gives reasons as you read through why the wife is to be submitted to the husband. Because the wife was deceived. That was one of them. Because Adam was created first. That's another. And we can argue to ad nauseum on the reasons why. And I'm one of those kind of people that I don't want to argue about reasons. I'm one of those men that I'm just this simple. I'm a simpleton. If God said it, then it's enough. I don't need to know why he said it. I just simply know that he said it. And that should settle it. And here's what I want you to see, is that God is a God of order. Would you say amen to that? Amen. This whole universe operates under rules and regulations, and there's an order to things. Amen? And this particular term is a military term, submitting one to another. It doesn't mean co-equal. It means falling under rank. A general is higher than a major. A major is higher than a captain. A captain is higher than a lieutenant. A lieutenant is higher than, if I get this right, a sergeant. A sergeant is higher than a private. And what he's saying is you need to fall in rank. You need to get under the authority that God has pre-described because God is a God of order. And then he shows and demonstrates that order to us. Turn with me, if you will, and I need you to turn there to look at this, to 1 Corinthians chapter 11. I don't want you to take my word on this. Sometimes I'll just quote a verse and you just take my word on it. I'm quoting it correctly. But today I want you to look at this because there's something I want to say this morning as a prerequisite to as we come back and look at the role of the husband and the wife and the father and the child and the servant and the master next week as we look at these things. We have to understand first and foremost what God is saying is, I'm a God of order. I'm a God of structure. And there's an order and a structure to things. And that order and that structure was interrupted and it was corrupted at the fall. You remember the first two chapters of Genesis, man, we're in a paradise. Chapter 3, we fall. And from chapter 3 of Genesis all the way to the end of, you know, Revelation, it's God restoring order. That's what the whole thing is about. That's why he says that rebellion is as the sin of witchcraft. Because there's a demonic influence that is always involved when people are not willing to come under the order that God has prescribed. There's a demonic influence involved in that. So rebellion and unwillingness to come under the order that God has prescribed has a demonic influence to it. Because God is a God of order. He's a God of structure.
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3: This is spiritual warfare principle number 5, childlike faith. And let's open our Bibles to Matthew chapter 18, and I'm going to read a few verses. Verse 1. At that time, the disciples came to Jesus, saying, "Who then is the greatest in the kingdom of heaven?" And he called a child to himself and set him before them and said, "Truly I say to you, unless you are converted and become like children, you shall not enter the kingdom of heaven. Whoever then humbles himself as this child, he is the greatest in the kingdom of heaven." Praise God for the reading of His word. Children are so impressionable. As a parent, your children, when they're growing up, they look to you and they receive and they believe everything you say. Just simply childlike faith they receive. Spiritual principle number 5, childlike faith. And I'm going to speak about faith. I'm going to talk about three friends, a story about three friends. I'm going to share a testimony when I was confronted, had an encounter with a very powerful witch, and how childlike faith had to be applied. But to begin, I would like to share a story on childlike faith. Several years ago, I was in a gathering in someone's home, and we were asking for prayer requests, and one brother asked if we could pray for one of his eyes, because there was such pain in one of his eyes that he needed prayer. And for some reason, I just simply asked, "What about your other eye?" And he said, "Oh, this is not a real eye. It's a glass eye." I didn't even know that. I don't think anyone of us knew that. And he says, "I take it out in the evening before I go to bed." I said, "Well, why don't we pray for a new eye as well?" He says, "That'd be great." And it happened to be a rainy day, and that day, and just a lot of water outside was muddy. And as we were praying, for some reason, something stopped me, and the person that was with me felt the same thing. And what came to my heart was, put mud on his eyes. Okay. So we had someone grab a bowl and to bring in mud, get some mud and bring it inside. And so we applied it on his eyes. And we started praying. As we prayed, we had him rinse off his eyes and we said, "Open your eyes." And as he opened his eyes, he didn't have a new eye. But let me share. I'm sure the Lord from heaven above was looking down and saying, "Look at these guys. They really believe my word." Childlike faith. I don't know why he didn't get a new eye. And I don't really need to know. Only Lord knows. Could be many reasons. But it did not hinder us. It did not stop us to continue in walking in this childlike faith. Praise the Lord. So I want to talk about three friends. And their names are Fact,

0: faith, and feelings, or feelings or experience. And they were on a wall, about a 50-foot tall wall, brick wall, very narrow, about probably this big. And they're trying to walk to the other side. It was quite a distance. And the leader was Fact. He was in front. And following after Fact from behind was Faith. And then Feeling was following Faith. And Faith was doing so well as he kept his eyes on Fact. But Feeling behind Faith would continually nudge on Faith and kept on bugging Faith, and to the point it got really annoying. So finally Faith ends up turning around to find out what's up. He loses his balance because of Feeling, and he falls. Is our eyes on the facts, the very promises of God? Or are we getting led and guided, distracted by our feelings, experiences, other than the facts, the promises of God? See, facts are things that have been already done and accomplished. They're known facts. For example, someone deposits a check into my bank account. That's a fact. Faith acknowledges that fact, that says, I believe the fact that there is money in my account because someone deposited that. And feelings or experience acknowledges that faith and withdraws the money from the account and experiences that money because that person spends it. Fact, faith, and feelings or experience. See, God's facts is what he has accomplished for us. And it's so, you know, it's amazing. Eyes have not seen, ears have not heard, but that which has entered in the heart of man, what God has prepared for those who love him. We can't even count them. Faith is to acknowledge what God has done for us and to believe that it's true. Feelings or experience is to experience all that God has accomplished for us by faith. Praise the Lord. I'm going to give you some illustrations and just kind of share a little bit with you here. And I always ask when I do workshops is I list the word fact or facts, and I ask those who attend, give me some of the facts that we know that are promises of God in the Word of God. Well, one of the facts is that we have every spiritual blessings in Christ Jesus, Ephesians 1:3. That's a fact. We're seated with him in heavenly places in Christ, Ephesians 2:6. It doesn't matter how you feel. You could be downtrodden, but you're still seated with him in heavenly places in Christ. That's a fact. We are the righteousness of God in Christ. That's amazing to even consider that thought. 2 Corinthians 5:21. If you feel inadequate, you're a failure, you don't meet up, well, look away from your feelings, from yourself, and turn to the fact. You are the righteousness of God in Christ Jesus. You're his masterpiece, his workmanship, Ephesians 2:10. And when the Lord creates, he creates things. It's his master, beautiful masterpiece. We're his workmanship. I can do all things in Christ Jesus, who strengtheneth me. Philippians 4:13. We have all authority over the enemy. We can tread upon and trample upon what? Scorpions and serpents, forces of evil. principalities, powers, rulers. Luke 10:19. God has given us that authority because all authority was given to him and he's given it to the church. We're the bride of Christ, Revelation 21:2. We're the house of God, the church of God, the tabernacle of God, the temple of God. We are his dwelling place, Revelation 21:3, and so on and so forth. I check every one of these because it's a fact. It's true. It's our spiritual fact. It has been already done. It's accomplished. The Lord said it is finished. Let's go to Mark. Mark 11:22. So if we know all these facts to be true by faith, how do we experience it? Well, first, we have to receive it. So Mark 11:22 says this. And Jesus answered, saying to them, have faith in God. Actual literal Greek word would be have the faith of God. See, it's not even your faith, because we cannot manufacture faith. It never originates from us. And we're going to continue talking about that. Verse 23, truly I say to you, whoever says to this mountain, be taken up and cast into the sea, and does not doubt in his heart, but believes that what he says is going to happen, it shall be done or granted to him. You see, but if we believe what he says is going to happen, and other translations would say, if you believe, and have believed and have received that it's already going to happen, praise God, it will happen to you. Let's turn to John 1. See, believe that you have received. John 1:12. See, receiving is believing. In 1:12 it says in John, but as many as received him, to them he gave the right to become children of God, even to those who believe in his name, who are born not of blood, nor of the will of flesh, nor of the will of man, but of God. Isn't that awesome? Receiving is believing. Well, why do I say that? What's the basis of that? Well, first of all, we know that our Lord is the author and perfecter of our faith. He's the originator, right? And he's the completer. Looking away to Jesus, the author and perfecter of our faith. So it never originates from you. Faith never originates from us. It originates from him. If you look at, let's turn to Galatians 2:20, okay? Galatians 2:20. It says, I have been crucified with Christ. That is the old man. And it is no longer I who live, but Christ who lives in me. And the life which I now live, this is the new man. As a believer, I live the life I now live in the flesh. I live by faith in the Son of God who loved me and delivered himself up for me. Well, that word, I live by faith in the Son of God, the original says, I live by the faith of God. Because faith never originates from us. And I speak about faith as small as a mustard seed, that when the Word of God says, a faith that is small as a mustard seed, how is it that it could move mountains? If we were to measure faith, and the measure of the faith is so small as a mustard seed, and it can move mountains. I mean, our faith, what kind of faith is that? Because you could have a pencil on a table or a cup of coffee, try to make it move a 16th of an inch with your faith. Just use a little faith. But he says, if you have faith as small as a mustard seed, you can move mountains. Well, what kind of faith is that? Where does that faith originate? That faith is not even your faith. It's the faith of the Son of God. Again, we cannot manufacture faith. In fact, if you look up the Greek word faith, faith is a gift from God. It cannot be produced by us, cannot be manufactured. For the believer, it's God's divine persuasion that he puts in us. It's distinct from any human belief, which is confidence. See, a lot of times our faith that we exercise is really our self-confidence, but that's not God's faith. But we do need to agree. Our part is to simply agree with what God has already said and what God has already accomplished. That's our part. It's to cooperate. Again, receiving is believing. And faith never originates from us. It's from the author and perfecter of our faith, our Lord Jesus Christ. Let's go to Galatians 3. You see, we can really, truly trust in the facts and the promises of God. Why? Because many times when we pray for situations, that's exactly what we do. We trust that the Lord will change the situation. Well, we trust for the situation or the circumstance. But we have our heart and our thoughts in the wrong place. Is we need to trust what faith is, and what does it look like? Is to trust in the character of God. That's right. That he is trustworthy. He is reliable, and it's impossible for him to lie. For any situation, don't believe for that situation or trust in that situation, but trust on the character of God. He's faithful. Let's go to Galatians 3, verse 23. It says this. It says, but before faith came, we were kept in custody under the law, being shut up to faith, to the faith which was later to be revealed. Therefore, the law has become our tutor to lead us to Christ, that we may be justified by faith. But now that faith has come, we are no longer under a tutor. For you are all sons of God through faith in Christ Jesus. You know, I believe in that it says here, now that faith has come. I believe faith could be also Christ. In the sense of, as a believer, he dwells in us. And the fruit of the Spirit, one of them is faith or faithfulness. And all the virtues of the fruit of the Spirit, I believe faith could be a person. It's himself. Now that faith has come, it's looking away to Jesus, the author and perfecter of our faith. I met with somebody that was struggling with some issues of depression and thoughts of suicide. And there were things that were done in his life as a young child that happened to him. And he was involved in one of the churches out here, and he's gone, and he was a leader in some of their programs that he worked with other younger people. But he had a struggle, and he did not know how to overcome it, and he tried different programs or methods that the different churches have, and it didn't help him. It just didn't help him. He needed spiritual intervention, because this is spiritual. And so it was very difficult for him to believe. So one day, he was invited to meet up with me and another brother, and he shared his story, and I was ready to pray for him. And right before I prayed for him, I laid my hands on him and put my hand on him, and I said, what are you thinking about right now? Right before I'm going to pray for him. He said, I'm thinking that this will not work. Now, rightfully so, I can understand why he said that. Because many things that he's tried in the Christian community, in the name of Jesus, it didn't help him. And so I was thinking, I'd never heard that question or that response before. What would you say? Would you give him a sermon on faith? He's heard it all. And maybe we don't really understand what really faith is, because many of us are trying to well up and manufacture this faith, which is really just human confidence, but not the faith of God. And I'm going to share more about this on other workshops and series when I talk about walking the victorious Christian life. But here we're talking about spiritual warfare, awakening and awareness, equipping and training God's warriors for battle, and exposing the forces of evil in the unseen realm. Childlike faith. So when he said that to me, I believe this will not work. The Lord, by his grace and mercy, immediately gave me a response. And I said to him, it's okay. And it was as if the burden of trying to believe in his own strength was lifted. It was as if he just opened up. It was like faith was planted in him as soon as I said that. I said, it's okay. Just be open a little. Now, why did I say that? Because in Revelation 3:20, it says, the Lord is knocking. He's within our spirit. He wants to come into our being, our soul, and saturate our mind, emotion, and will. Ephesians 4:23 says, be renewed by the spirit of your mind. He wants to come in to saturate how we think, how we feel, our desires, our will. It's like knocking, if someone's knocking at your door, and if you were to just open it, and if one of your eyes is looking outside of the door, just one of your eyes, who do you see? You still see Jesus, the author and perfecter of your faith. Faith comes in. Simply be open. He says, again, I'm here, I knock. Those who open the door, I will come in and dine with him. Praise the Lord. So that's all I said, because we're made as a vessel. Like, imagine a cup. It's made. We're made a vessel, what? Open. But many of the times we close off the Lord to come in and to receive faith to do greater works is because of our concepts, our religious concepts. Just be open. A cup that is open, it can't do nothing in and of itself except for to receive and to contain. We just simply be open, just receive. Just receive him. And he starts working within you. I started praying for him right there. And he started moving his body. His stomach started moving. And all of a sudden, tears came down his eyes. And he all of a sudden said, wow, this thing that was holding him bondage with depression, discouragement, all of a sudden left him. And the peace of God came on him. In fact, the friend that brought him, when they were walking to his car in the parking lot, his friend said, so tell me what's going on. He goes, all I can say is as we continually walk towards our car, this peace keeps on increasing. Praise God. Childlike faith is simply just being open. Simply receive, being willing to be open and receive the facts. The promises of God. Hallelujah. This is Spiritual Warfare Principle Number 5, Childlike Faith, Part 1, and I'll be back for Part 2.
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10: Welcome to back to school season. And while you may not have kids going back to school, that's what's going on around us. So many parents, friends, family, all of them, the focus is trying to get kids ready to go back to school. And that can be so overwhelming. I have one friend who's trying to get his son into first grade, and also the other two kids, a toddler and an infant, trying to survive while his wife is gone. And wouldn't you know it, he hit his head and had to get 7 staples. Like, so many things are going on. And yet he's saying, oh, no, it's all good. God is with me. God is my strength every single day, giving me just enough to get by. If he can do it for my friend, he can do it for you too.
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13: Yet I'm not ashamed, because I know whom I have believed, and I'm convinced that he is able to guard what I've entrusted to him for that day. It's worth noting, Paul didn't say, I know what I believed. Paul was brilliant. He's been a student since he was a child. He's an expert in the scriptures. He's had a personal revelation of Jesus that changed the trajectory of the Christian church. And yet when he's encouraging Timothy, he doesn't say, I know the things I believed or the facts I believed. He says, I know whom I have believed.
12: 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That's 855-577-2255. We're so glad you're here to listen. Today's program is part one of Pastor Alan's message called Tenacity and Following God. Tune in tomorrow to hear part two.
13: I have some friends on campus tonight. They're from Israel. They're actually speaking to the senior high students. You're stuck with me, don't moan. They have accents, they're hard to understand. This is much better over here. No, we've known Adam and Gilly for more than 20 years. I knew them when they were in a youth group in Jerusalem and leading youth groups in Jerusalem. And we watched them start a family, and now their oldest daughter is 23. It's remarkable. Their kids, they live not far from where my parents' little apartment was. And they spent enough time together that the kids refer to my mom and dad as grandma and grandpa in Hebrew. But it's a delight to see them, and they'll be with us for a couple of days. I'll probably do a podcast. You'll have some opportunities to hear their story. But it always reminds me, when I'm with them, and there's a point to this, it's going to get to your outline, I promise. Whenever I visit Israel, God promised that little strip of land at the end of the Mediterranean to Abraham and his descendants forever. It's part of God's covenant with the Jewish people. And the ability to dwell in that land is connected to their relationship with him. When they're not interested in a relationship with him, they have forfeited the benefits of the covenant, at least that part of it. But God promised at the end of the age that he would restore the Jewish people to that strip of land, and he's doing that. Since 1948, for more than 100 nations, in spite of the resentment and the consternation and the belligerence of so many places, the Jewish people are thriving, and tiny Israel continues to flourish. Amen. In a sea of hatred. But whenever I'm with my friends from there or I happen to visit the land, it's a reminder to me that although that's a part of God's covenant promise for them, it takes great determination for them to occupy the promise. If they were casual about it, if they weren't willing to defend it, if they weren't willing to make a sacrifice for it, they wouldn't be there. And I think there's a parallel in our own journey. All the promises of God are yes and amen to us in Christ Jesus. And there are many things that come with our conversion, our new birth, that will shape our journey through time because of the power of God. But we will not live in the midst of those things that God intends for us unless we have the determination to pursue them. We can't be passive, which brings me to the title for the evening, Tenacity in Following God. I believe they go together. I do not believe that God's best will fill your life or your children's lives or your grandchildren's lives unless you combine your knowledge of God with tenacity. I can support it from Scripture, but we'll start with the title. And I want to look in the book of Numbers. We've just been reading through this portion of the Old Testament not long ago. So it should be familiar to many of you when the former slaves of Egypt make their way to the border of the Promised Land that God has promised them. He promised them that he would deliver them from Egyptian slavery and bring them into a land that flowed with milk and honey. It was not just a promise of deliverance, it was a promise of bringing you into something. And we should understand that God didn't just deliver us from a life of sin and forgive our sins. He did that to bring us into something better. And that's not just heaven at the end of the age. He brought us into a new way of life in the present. And so these former slaves have made their way across the Negev, and they're on the border of the Jordan River, and they send the spies in to look at the land that God has said is theirs. And the spies come back with their report. Many of you know the story very well. I'm not going to belabor it, but the spies came back and they said, it's truly an amazing place. It's just as we were promised. It's a land that flows with milk and honey, and the produce is extravagant. But they said, there's giants in the land, and their cities are well fortified. In fact, they said, we look like grasshoppers in their sight. And we agree with them. We look like grasshoppers. And they came back and they gave that report to the people. And the people were upset. They thought that the blessings of God and the promise of God would come without opposition. And I think we live with that same kind of confusion. We think the best things of God and the blessings of God and the promises of God will come without opposition. We do that either because of ignorance from the scripture or a refusal to believe it. That's not true in either the New Testament nor the Old. We have to be willing to overcome. And so we're going to step into the narrative. It's Numbers 14. That night, all the people of the community raised their voices and wept aloud. The Israelites grumbled against Moses and Aaron, and the whole assembly said to them, if only we had died in Egypt or in this desert. Why is the Lord bringing us to this land? Only let us fall by the sword. Our wives and children will be taken as plunder. Wouldn't it be better for us to go back to Egypt? No! The answer is no, it was not better in Egypt. You're free people. The Lord has fed you, sustained you. There's been no sick amongst you. Your clothing hasn't worn out. No enemy has prevailed against you. He's led you with a pillar of cloud and a pillar of fire. What are you thinking? Well, they're not. They're certainly not thinking with their hearts. They see the opposition and they have lost all confidence in God. And they said to each other, we should choose a leader and go back to Egypt. And Moses and Aaron fell face down in front of the whole assembly and gathered there. Joshua and Caleb, who were among those who had explored the land, tore their clothes. Of the 12 spies who went in, most of you remember, there were two that came back with an alternative report. Joshua and Caleb said, we can do this. Don't rebel. We can do this. The God that delivered us from Egypt, the God that visited the plagues upon Egypt, the God that parted the Red Sea, the God that fed us today will deliver us, this enemy, into our hands. We can do this. But the people have lost their mind. They were among those who had explored the land. They tore their clothes and they said to the assembly, the land we passed through and explored is exceedingly good. If the Lord is pleased with us, he will lead us into the land flowing with milk and honey. And he'll give it to us. Only don't rebel against the Lord. And don't be afraid of the people of the land, because he will swallow them up. Their protection is gone, but the Lord is with us. Do not be afraid of them. The people are angry with God. We don't like our circumstance. We don't like the determination of our adversaries. We don't like our positioning. And they begin to grumble against Moses and Aaron. We want to go back to the place that we were, the place where they were, they'd begged to be delivered from. They're addled, they're confused, they're making poor decisions. But in the midst of that stands Joshua and Caleb. And they said, we can do this, we've seen the land. And I want to take the balance of our time and unpack a little bit about Caleb. Joshua, you know pretty well, he's going to become the military leader that ultimately will lead the children of this generation into the promised land. He'll be the conquering general, if we want to use more modern language. Caleb is not quite as prominent in the narrative, but he has a very significant role. And I want to invite you to think with me just a bit about Caleb. A bit of Hebrew will help. Caleb in Hebrew, Kelev, means dog. But it's not an insult. In the Bible, names often carry with them a revelation of character. In fact, on multiple occasions, and I'm not going to take the time to do the study with you tonight, but God changes the name of an individual when he encounters a significant point in his relationship with God. Whether it's Abram or Sarai or in the book of Revelation, he promises us a new name. And so I believe in Caleb's name, there is something of some insight into his character. And I want to unpack that with you just a bit. In Numbers 14 and verse 24, this is the commentary on Caleb. My servant Caleb has a different spirit and he follows me wholeheartedly. I'll bring him into the land he went to and his descendants will inherit it. Now that phrase is repeated five times across more than one book that Caleb followed God wholeheartedly. I don't know about you, but I would think if you could make the biblical historical record and the phrase that would be attached to you is that you would follow God wholeheartedly, I'd be good with that. It wrote a completely different future for Caleb. It separated him from the whole nation of his peers. There were people that were grumbling and are going to die in the wilderness because of the hardness of their hearts and their rebellion. That had a higher IQ. They had greater physical gifts. They had more musical talent. Some probably had more resources. There were many reasons to make them more outstanding, but Caleb followed God wholeheartedly. I want to ask you to purposefully, intentionally consider making the defining characteristic of your life that you will follow God with your whole heart. Amen. That's different than reciting a prayer and then asking God to bless your plan. Orient your life so that anybody that looked, anybody that glanced at it, they would go, that person has determined to follow God. Now, the people that don't have that determination, they probably aren't going to cheer that. But the people who do, they'll join you. Numbers 32, because they haven't followed me wholeheartedly, not one of the men 20 years old or more who came out of Egypt will see the land I promised on oath to Abraham, Isaac, and Jacob. That is a significant statement. God said, because they haven't followed me wholeheartedly, not one of the men that's over 20. You see, we think of following God wholeheartedly is like an option. Like whether you're going to turn on XM radio in your car. And God said, because they wouldn't follow me wholeheartedly, not one of them is going to have their inheritance. They're still his covenant people. He delivered them from Egyptian slavery. He knows them by name. He's going to feed them. He'll keep sickness away from them. He will protect them from their adversaries, but they will not inherit the promise. See, I believe you and I can have status in the kingdom of God and forfeit much of our inheritance. I don't want you to think of this following God with your whole heart as like an option, something for extraordinary Christ followers. It's for the hyper-Christians, you know, those really committed people. You know, people that don't have a life. They haven't followed me wholeheartedly. Not one of the men 20 years or older who came out of Egypt will see the land I promised. No one except Caleb and Joshua. For they followed the Lord wholeheartedly.
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13: In the Sermon on the Mount, Jesus said a half a dozen times, do not worry. Not a suggestion, it's a directive. I have a question. Are you living in obedience to Jesus or are you ignoring him? We got a new book, it'll help you. It's called Freedom from Worry. It's really a how-to guide to live a life in the peace that Jesus promised us. You don't have to have a life choked with fear and anxiety and worry. You can be free. Let's cooperate with Jesus. It's the best way to walk through our days, I promise.
12: 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But the same Word of God that tells us not to worry also reminds us of His faithfulness, His power, and His unfailing love. 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
14: 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That's 855-577-2255. Now, let's get back to Pastor Allen with his message called Tenacity and Following God. 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
15: Deuteronomy chapter 1, not a man of this evil generation shall see the good land I swore to give your forefathers, except Caleb. He will see it, and I will give him and his descendants the land he set his feet on, because he followed the Lord wholeheartedly. See, I think we imagine that a failure to believe is like, you can believe or you cannot believe, just whatever, it's not that big a deal. It is a big deal. When God presents us with opportunities, when he walks us to those places and we say, I will not believe, I will not. That's not a neutral position before the Lord. Did you hear what he said? Not a man of this evil generation. He calls them evil, not because they were engaged in gross immorality or drunkenness or perversion, but because of their refusal to believe. Joshua 14, my brothers who went up with me made the hearts of the people melt with fear, but I followed the Lord God wholeheartedly. So on that day, Moses swore to me, the land on which your feet have walked will be your inheritance and that of your children forever, because you have followed the Lord my God wholeheartedly. There's a theme emerging. Even I could find it. Perhaps we should begin to orient ourselves to follow the Lord with our whole heart. You know, there's some simple prayers you could pray. This doesn't have to be overly complicated. It doesn't need to be parsed with a lot of foreign languages. Begin to say to the Lord, Lord, help me to see the parts of my heart that I haven't yielded to you. Don't live with the pretentiousness that says, oh, I'm fully committed. You know, most of us think we're fully committed to a healthy diet until we get some horrible lab report and the doctor says, if you'll eat sticks, you'll get healthier. And we think, oh, I like sticks. Last week, I didn't want any of them. And we find we can make adjustments when the information is such that it would reorient our motivation. And I want to ask you to give the Holy Spirit permission to reorient your motivation. Help me to see those places where my heart is divided, where my loyalties are not singular. I'm not talking, I don't imagine that you're hiding some gross sin or some blatant transgression of the fundamentals of your faith. If you're doing that, repent. You're not getting away with it. It'll destroy you. But I do imagine that this process of bringing a wholehearted obedience to the Lord is the matter of a lifetime, not a moment. It was revealed in Caleb at a point of tremendous stress. He and Joshua were standing against the entire nation of people, their friends, the families that their children played with. I mean, think of the relational pressure and all the stress. And here's Joshua and Caleb saying, oh, please, we can do this. Then they spend 40 years with the knuckleheads, wandering around the desert going, you know, we wouldn't have had to have been here if you would have just cooperated. Not an easy role. Give the Lord permission. It's a simple little prayer. Lord, if there's anything in my heart, wherever it's to help me to see it. And then as he begins to expose that, respond in humility. Say, oh, Lord, I'm sorry. As he does that, you see, the one way to tell between the activity of the Holy Spirit and an unholy spirit is an unholy spirit condemns you. Tells you you're wrong, you're a failure, you're always going to be a failure. You've never succeeded, you never amount to anything, you are always going to be rejected. It's a litany. When the Holy Spirit convicts you, he gives you a path for a change. He'll convict you of something. You won't feel good about it. You won't feel at peace with it. But then you know the direction to go. Doesn't mean it's simple or easy. The Holy Spirit doesn't bring a condemning message to you. He brings a convicting message. So Joshua and Caleb have this wholehearted commitment to the Lord. We're working on that.
13: We're going to look at some components of that in just a moment. In Joshua 14, Hebron has belonged to Caleb, the Kenizzite, ever since, because he followed the Lord, the God of Israel, wholeheartedly. It was in Joshua 14, Caleb gave the report. Moses said to him, because of the attitude of your heart, the land on which your feet have walked will be your inheritance and that of your children forever. You should circle that word in your notes, forever. And then Caleb gives the same report about himself. He said, Hebron belonged to Caleb because he followed the Lord. Well, actually, Hebron was in the control of the Canaanites. But when Caleb and Joshua entered the land, they took it, and God said, it belongs to you. It's your inheritance forever. Well, you know, who should control Hebron? It's a city in the southern part of Israel, south of Jerusalem, south of Tel Aviv. Who should control Hebron is a contemporary debate. It is hotly contested. It's a political issue. It's a matter of debate in the United Nations. It's a matter of debate when we're talking about the land of Israel. I can tell you who will ultimately occupy the land of Hebron. It'll be the descendants of Caleb. You should be able to make that prophetic pronouncement yourself, because we just read it was settled about 3,500 years ago. God said, Hebron belongs to Caleb and his descendants forever. No term limit. I do think it's worth noting the persistence of our adversary in resisting the purposes of God. God gave Hebron to Caleb and his descendants forever, and we're more than three millennia later in the narrative, and it is still being contested. Do you ever get tired of the conflict? You just like to have a day off? We've laughed about it. I use the example from Monopoly, you know, the little get-out-of-jail-free cards? I always thought it would be kind of sweet if you could have a little get-out-of-Christianity-free card just for a day. Not really to be immoral or do something, but just to kind of, like if you pull out in front of me and I've got the card today, I'm going to hit you. I'm not yielding. I'm just going to ram you. Well, then I'll come knock on your window and hand you my card. Or if I'm in the grocery store and I'm in the express line and I'm in a hurry, that's why I'm in the express line, then you're in front of me and the big sign says 12 items or less, and I look at your cart and there's 36. I have permission. It's my day. I have a card. I get to pick up the celery stalk out of your cart and beat you about the head and shoulders. Then hand you a card and say, Jesus loves you. It's my day. You should pray for me. We don't get those cards. But the persistence of the adversary, the fact that we decide to honor the Lord doesn't mean we don't have resistance. The fact that we decide to set our hearts on the Lord doesn't mean we won't face pushback. You can't imagine that, or you'll be too discouraged. So the question after those passages that seems obvious to me is, are you wholly following the Lord? I want to ask you a follow-up question. What do you imagine to be the essence of Christianity? If you were asked to explain it to somebody, or you were doing an interview, and somebody said, what's the essence of Christianity? How would you answer? If you had to do it in a sentence or two, well, I'll give you an opinion. If I had to sum up the Christian life in a few words, I think I would say follow Jesus. At the end of the day, that seems to be the sign of it. It's not primarily about doctrine. Doctrine is important, but it isn't primary. You could get a lot of your doctrine wrong and still make the kingdom, but if you're not following Jesus, I don't think you will. Relationship is primary. Your relationship to a person, and his name is Jesus of Nazareth. Knowing the gospel is not enough. You must be related to the God who gave us the gospel. That's where this wholehearted thing comes in. You know, we want to join the right group or read the right translation or repeated the right words. You know, we're looking for the formula so we can get out from under the necessity of the relationship. Oh, I've done my business, so I don't have to maintain the relationship. That's not how it works. In 2 Timothy chapter 1 and verse 12, you have it. It says, Paul is writing from a Roman prison, quite honestly anticipating his condemnation and his execution.
15: And he writes this note to Timothy. And he said, this is why I'm suffering as I am, yet I'm not ashamed. He's saying he's suffering because he's been an advocate for the gospel, not because he's a murderer or a thief or an extortionist. Yet I'm not ashamed because I know whom I have believed, and I'm convinced that he is able to guard what I've entrusted to him for that day. It's worth noting, Paul didn't say, I know what I believed. Paul was brilliant. He's been a student since he was a child. He's an expert in the scriptures. He's had a personal revelation of Jesus that changed the trajectory of the Christian church. And yet when he's encouraging Timothy, he doesn't say, I know the things I believed or the facts I believed. He says, I know whom I have believed.
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10: 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I believe that is a question that God is asking each and every one of us pretty much every single day. Because life, We all have our plans. Oh, I'm going to leave work at this time. I'm going to get home at this time. And then all of a sudden there's traffic and your plans change. I to a much bigger degree.

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3: 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On today's edition of Real Life Radio, Pastor Jack continues his series called The Life and Times of Jesus Christ, and his message titled Christ, the Son of God. Now, this is a series about who Jesus really is, not the Jesus of popular opinion, but the Jesus of the Bible, God himself, who stepped into our world. And here we'll discover what it truly means to come to him. You see, a lot of us think that we know who Jesus is, but if someone were to ask us about him, would we really know what to say? You see, many of us are not aware that Jesus really isn't less than God. He is fully God, sent down to this earth in human skin to make a way for a relationship with him. So today, Pastor Jack reminds us that believing in Jesus is only the beginning. We're also called to receive him, to trust in him, and remain close to him every single day. The closer we stay to him, well, the more our faith is strengthened and the more our doubts and fears begin to fade away. Now with his message called Christ, the Son of God, here's pastor and Bible teacher Jack Hibbs.
2: Christ, the Son of God. We must believe in the Son. Believe in the Son of God. Well, you might say, well, I certainly do believe in him. Listen, I don't mean believe in him in a historic sense. Well, although that is important, I mean believe in him as an absolute trusting sense. Why? Because Jesus was presented by God. He said earlier in our text, he said, "This is my beloved Son in whom I'm well pleased." Listen, he is, can I put it this way, and it's certainly accurate, this is my only approved, authentic, genuine, completely authorized version of me. There is no other. And this one that I'm showing you is the standard of what I will accept into heaven, nothing less. Listen, my friend, you've got to be just like Jesus to get to heaven. Did you know that? Well, you know, I've walked the grandma across the street today, so I get my brownie point. You don't get nothing. You've got to be just like Jesus to get to heaven. Well, how do we get there then? In 2 Corinthians 5:21, the Bible says that he, Jesus, who knew no sin, became sin for us that we might become the righteousness of God in him. Are you ready for this? This is shocking what I'm going to give you. Even though Jesus never sinned, never did he sin. In 2 Corinthians 5:21, that message is this: that Jesus received from the Father the brunt, read Isaiah chapters 52 and 53, the scourge, the beating, the judgment, the pain, the isolation, the treatment, as though he himself had committed every one of your sins and mine multiplied. Listen, look at who you are. Look at who I am. Statistically, I'm in the middle of my life. He paid all of my sins debt from this moment past, all of it. So stop bringing up the future, Jack, or the past, Jack, and look to the future. Stop bringing up the past, Mike, or Karen, or Bill, or whoever, and look to the future. All the past he's paid for, this current day he's paid for, and until I go to heaven, he's paid for it.

0: outrageous. The Father heaped upon him all my judgment. In return, the doctrine that Paul teaches us, that God imputed to us his righteousness. There's only one way to get to heaven. That's to be just like Jesus Christ. How does that happen? To be imparted by God, with the holiness of Jesus Christ, or else we're not getting in. You see now how human works is ridiculous in the mind of God? Boy, do we need to meditate on that. Jesus was presented to us by God. He's the only one acceptable. Secondly, Jesus revealed the will of God to us. He revealed the very will of God to us. Jesus exposed God's heart to us. Jot it down. I have no time to read it. 2 Peter 3, 9 and 10. Simply, God is not willing that any should perish. Jesus came to preach the good news. Matthew 7, 21. Jesus warned, not everyone who's associated on an outward basis with me shall enter the kingdom of heaven. He says, many, many people call me Lord, but not all of them will enter into the kingdom of heaven. Why? Because you need to make sure that you've experienced the revelation of Jesus Christ that comes through God. Secondly, Luke 22. It says in Luke 22, verse 40, and when he came to the place, he said to them, pray that you may not enter into temptation. And he was withdrawn from them about a stone's throw away there in the Garden of Gethsemane, and he knelt down and he prayed, and he said, Father, if it be your will, take this cup from me. Nevertheless, not my will, but your will be done. What was the will of the Father? Jesus performed it. It was not that man could be saved any other way. That was not God's will. Jesus even said, Father, if there's any other way, let this cup be removed from me. If man could get saved by good works, if he could be saved by moralizing his world, then let's go for it. If man can be delivered from hell into heaven any other way, then let's do it. And Jesus finally said, but not my will, thy will be done. Every bit of his human core was crying out, I don't want to go to the cross. And yet every bit of his spirit was saying, the cross we must go to if we're to save mankind. He had flesh just like you and I did. If a bee stung him, it hurts. We somehow make him something other than a human. But remember, he was the God-man. He was revealing to us the very will of God. And that will, by the way, right now, is gentle, kind, merciful, and forgiving. Don't wait, because that same will would be judgment, wrathful, and vengeful in the end. Receive him now. Also, Jesus is the pinnacle to God. Simply, I'll just say this, he is the only way. Thirdly, we see that we must accept the Son. We must accept him. Charles Spurgeon, this is a radical quote of 100 plus years ago, so listen to the English because it's well written. We just don't get it these days. Charles Spurgeon says, the sinner's reception of Christ results in this primarily. First, fellowship between God and man is restored. And second, that divine intercourse hallmarks the Christian life. That's beautiful. That divine intercourse hallmarks the Christian life. If you've accepted Jesus Christ, you will have fellowship restored with God. You will. You'll be experiencing it now. And you will forever be hearing the wooing, the flirtation, if I can put it that way, of Jesus saying, come with me and let's sit aside and let's talk in fellowship, as Spurgeon calls it, holy intercourse. If that word ever meant anything, it means the relationship between the Christian and their God. But we must accept him. We so trivialize these words these days. Well, you know, believe in God, come to Christ, accept him. It's much deeper than that. Am I boring you? Thanks, because I got to hurry. I'm excited about this. The second thing that we see, or I should say, the first thing that we see here is accepting him means receiving him, that we receive him. This is so important. It's important to us. It's important to you. Mark chapter 12, beginning at verse 2. It was so important, Jesus said this. Now, at vintage time, he sent a servant to the vine dressers that he might receive some of the fruit of the vineyard from the vine dressers. That they took And they beat him and sent him away empty-handed. And again, he, the owner of the vineyard, sent yet another servant. And at that time, they threw him in the head and sent him away shamefully treated. And again, the owner sent another. But they killed him and many others, beating them and killing some. Therefore, still having one only son, the owner sent his beloved at last, saying, they will respect my son. But those vine dressers said among themselves, hey, look, this is the heir. Come, let us kill him and inherit the vineyard for ourselves. So they took him and killed him and cast him out of the vineyard. Therefore, what will the owner of that vineyard do when he comes? He will destroy those vine dressers and give the vineyard to others. Jesus is telling the story about himself. If you reject the reception of Jesus Christ, then judgment is hanging over your head. You know, I said, well, it's a fire and brimstone message. It's a fire and brimstone message if you want it to be. Well, I don't appreciate what he said this morning. If it leads you to say, Jesus, have pity on my soul and forgive me of my sin and be the Son of God to me, then this will be the greatest day of your life. You must accept the Son. Accepting means receiving. Accepting means dedication. Man, I wish we had another hour. We need to dedicate our lives to God. Don't raise your hand, but does your marriage stink? It's because someone in that marriage unit is not dedicated to God. Does your relationship with your kids stink? Someone's not dedicated to God. Don't look to your kids to be the ones. They probably are dedicated to God. It's probably your problem. We hear much more from youth saying, I wish my parents would get right with God, than we hear from parents saying, I wish my kids would get right with God. Dedicated. Is your home dedicated? At night when you pray, do you pray for the parameter of your home? I do every night. I pray for the property line of our home. Then I pray for the neighborhood. And then I pray for, even though I may not know some of you, I pray for your home. Lord, and my kids hear this. We pray together. I'm not saying that we're something. Most of the time we fall asleep while we're praying. I'd rather fall asleep while we're praying than watching Seinfeld.
1: 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And now, let's get back to today's message. Once again, here's Pastor Jack.
0: I think God's happy when we fall asleep praying to Him. Did you hear what I said? I think God's happy when we fall asleep praying to Him. It's better doing that than some other stupid thing. Be praying, Lord Jesus, and you pray. Also this. Accepting means assent. Accepting means assent. In Matthew 16, verse 13, this is a wild portion of Scripture. It's awesome. When Jesus came to the region of Caesarea Philippi, many of you have been there on our tours, He asked His disciples, listen, here's the question, who do men say that I, the Son of Man, am? So they said, some say that you're John the Baptist, some say that you're Elijah, some say that you're Jeremiah. Notice, all guys who had been dead now, they're all dead. John the Baptist, these two other guys are dead. Some say you're come back from the dead. You're so powerful. Or you're even one of the ancient prophets. And He said to them, but who do you say that I am? And Simon Peter piped up and said, you are the Christ, the Son of the living God. And Jesus answered and said to them, blessed are you, Simon Barjona, Simon the son of Jonah. For flesh and blood has not revealed this unto you, but my Father which is in heaven. And I also say to you that you are Peter. You're a little, his name Peter, little stone. You're a little pebble. I say to you, pebble, on this rock I will build my church, and the gates of hell shall not prevail against it. There's two thoughts of belief. One's right and one's wrong. The wrong one is this, that it was a declaration that the church was going to be built on Peter. Believe me, you don't want Peter as a foundation for your church. I can't believe he said that. Well, read your Bible. Secondly, which is the right view, is upon the declaration that Peter made. You are the Christ, the Son of the living God. On this rock I will build my church. I want to introduce to you a third view, which is just as right, I believe, as the second. Jesus, it says, went to Caesarea Philippi. If you know anything about that place, that's where Pan was worshipped. It was the central place of pagan worship. It's the headwaters of the Jordan River. It comes out of the ground. There's a big cave right there. They believed that it was the descent. It's a gigantic rock. And in that rock was carved out, and idols were placed, and people would worship their idols in front of this gigantic rock. I mean, it's like, to us, we'd say it's a small mountain or a very large hill, a big rock, and the Jordan waters come out. There's a big cave. And they would throw their virgin children into there, their firstborns into there. They would throw animals into there in the worship of Pan. You know who Pan is. You ever watch the little cartoon Hercules? Pan's that little kind of geeky thing with goat body and a human head. Jesus was there. It's the center place of pagan worship in the world. When it came vacation time, Jesus took his disciples to the darkest place on earth. Can you imagine? Hey, let's pack up and vacation in Amsterdam. If you've been there, you know what I'm talking about. Let's pack up and vacation in Vegas. Atlantic City. Bourbon Street. New Orleans. Oh, yeah, I want to parade my kid around while there's naked women and men on display in the storefront window. Oh, yeah, sure. That was Caesarea Philippi. Jesus takes the boys on a vacation to take a break, takes them right into the darkest place in the world, and he says, "Who do you guys say that I am?" Why did he say that? Because all of these gods were there, and people were worshiping. And in front of the god that you're worshiping, you would declare that god's name, and then do their worship, often sexual activity. Jesus, looking at all the stuff that's going on, turns to the disciples in Caesarea Philippi and says, "Who do you say that I am?" Isn't that cool? They would shout up and say, "Great is Artemis! Great is Diana! Great is whoever!" And then they would do those sexual acts or those pagan worship scenes. And Jesus simply turns to his disciples and say, "Who do you say that I am?" Peter makes his declaration, and I think it can be said and argued that Jesus, when he says, "Upon this rock I will build my church." Upon this rock. See this big rock here? I'm going to build my church on paganism, worldliness, carnality. Because it's just going to crush it. Because all this is just a lie. It's not true. Look at that. Aw. Come on, go ahead and say it again. That's exactly the result or the action we're supposed to have. Because the scripture says regarding our ascent to him is that we're to see him. John says, "Behold, the Lamb of God who takes away the sins of the world." What? The Lamb of God who takes away the sins of the world? The Jewish mind would say, "What? The Lamb of God? That's the Lamb of God. Moses told us to take that little lamb into our house for 5 days. 5 days and five nights. We select him. He's without spot. He's without blemish. He's as cute as a button. Look at him. Don't you want to take him home right now? Look how cute he is. You want to take him home?" That's exactly what God said to Moses. Moses, get a little lamb, have the people select their lamb. They take it home and they play with it. They would feed it and sleep on the bed with them. And they would become very attached. And then at the end of that 5 day period, which is the 14th of Nisan, that little lamb would be taken by the head of the house down to the temple. And the father would be petting that little lamb and stroking that little lamb and then get a brazen bowl, a brass bowl, and put a bowl underneath the little chin of that little cute thing and slit that thing's neck from ear to ear. And the blood would flow in, and everybody, just like you said, "Oh, how cute." That's exactly when John says, "Behold the Lamb of God who takes away the sins of the world." People said, "What in the world is John talking about? Lambs die. Lambs spill their blood. How can Jesus be the Lamb of God?" He is the Lamb of God. In the book of Revelation chapter 5, it says that I saw a lamb as though it had been slain. Jesus, the Lamb of God. There in Leviticus 23, verse 5, as you see, that's projected to you, for you, on the 14th day of the first month at twilight is the Lord's Passover. Passover what, people? Can you see? Maybe you can't. Maybe you can. See just above the ears of that little guy? I apologize for you guys over here. We have a camera projector built, burned out. See the marks of the blood right there? That's blood. It's supposed to be up on the top, too. We had to cut it off. Wouldn't fit. That blood there back in Egypt formed the shape of a cross. With whose blood does it form the shape of a cross on the doorpost and lintel of that house? The blood of the Lamb of God, Jesus Christ. It was all a model. It was all a type. And then finally, we're going to have to end with this. We must abide in the Son. We must abide in the Son of God. Can you write fast? I'm going to go through this and we'll be done. Abiding produces fruit in your life. If you're fruitless, you're not abiding. Abiding means start hanging out with God. Start doing the things that hang out with God. Abide in God. Abide in Christ Jesus. It's the only way you're going to produce spiritual fruit. Abiding enables us to live life, really, truly. Jesus says, I've come to give you life and that more abundantly. You're not living until you've had Jesus. And thirdly, abiding displaces all doubt. Oh, I wish we could go into this. But the more that you abide in Jesus, fill your life with Him. You're going to be a fanatic, you know. You're going to be what the word originally means, thank God to Noah Webster and all of his hard work. Enthusiastic. Only a Jew or a Christian can use the word enthusiastic. Anyone else, if you're not a Christian, if you're not Jewish, you're not allowed to use the word enthusiastic. Did you know that? Can't use the word enthusiasm. Or should be a hypocrite. In is internal indwelling. Theos, God. Asm, astic, activity. Internal dwelling of God produces activity, excitement. The word can also be translated fanaticism. Oh, there he goes. That's right. I'm fanatic about Jesus. He's my lamb. It displaces all doubt, too. The more you abide in Jesus Christ, the less doubt you will have. We need to get out of here for second service. If you have not made Jesus Christ the Son of God in your life, you're in trouble. Putting it mildly. And I'll leave you with this. You might be saying, Jack, I have so much doubt. How can you know if Jesus is real? You can know. I want to ask you a couple questions if this is in your heart. Just a few. If you don't believe in Jesus this morning, what do you believe in? I'm curious to hear. And I'm sure it's going to be something wild. What do you believe in? Let me ask you a question. Is it real? How do you know it's real? Can you answer these questions? What evidence do you have? Fifth question I wasn't really going to ask, but I feel rather ornery. Fifth question is, how stupid can you be? There's overwhelming evidence. It's a sure thing. Jesus, the Son of God. You can bow your knee now, or you can bow your knee later. It's better to bow now. Father, in your name we pray. We thank you for Jesus, the author and the finisher of our faith. And we ask you, Lord, that you would possess us with an ever-deepening appreciation and knowledge. And Lord, may we embrace the Son of God, who is altogether love, who has given his life for us. Father, we thank you so much and praise you in Jesus' name.
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18: 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In today's episode, Pastor Brian shares a lesson from Philippians chapter 1. Dr. Chappell shares about the abounding joy that comes from a unity of heart inside the church and a unity with Christ. You can find this lesson and many others when you visit unlimitedgrace.com. And while you're there, look for the children's book, Anyway and Always, written by Pastor Brian and his wife, Kathy. Through this book, the Chappells present the promise of the covenants fulfilled by Christ in a personal and meaningful way for young children to understand. Let's hear now from Dr. Brian Chappell as he shares the lesson, Abounding Joy.
17: What would you want the most for those that you love the most? I think I could answer for my wife because I've heard the way that she answers questions that we have had on occasion in our family when our children have begun to introduce us to someone they are thinking about marrying. And for those that my wife loves the most, she has questions that speak about her priorities and her desires for her children. The first question that Kathy will ask when one of our children is talking about someone they are thinking of spending a lifetime with is this question. Does that person love the Lord Jesus? More important than career, profession, money, personality, does that person love the Lord Jesus? And now, to some ears, that will sound just like prejudice or bigotry. But what actually is driving that question is revealed in the next question. Kathy will sometimes say to young people who are struggling with, should I marry this person or not? And maybe that person has said, oh, I love Jesus, knowing all the time that that's what we want to hear. That there is something deep in the heart of our child that needs to answer yet a further question, revealing themselves to themselves. Kathy asked the next question. And when you are with that person, is your relationship with Jesus better? That's a different question. It's going just beyond kind of the minimalization that we sometimes will do to our own relationship. When we're with a person, we recognize that we feel tormented or tempted or anxious or even God ignoring. But they're a Christian, so it's okay. To actually recognize what God wants for His people is that oneness of being, so that the person I am with loves Christ, the most important thing in our lives, as much as I. Instead of us being on two different paths, we're on one path. We are one in spirit and heart. And so Kathy dares to ask the question, when you're with that person, does your relationship with Jesus improve? It's actually that is driving the Apostle Paul here. As he speaks to those that he loves at Philippi, and he wants their relationship with the Lord Jesus to be wonderful, and actually begins to disclose his own heart in verse 9. What does Paul want for these people? He actually says in his prayer, he says, it is my prayer that your love may abound more and more with knowledge and all discernment. That word for abound means to be in excess. And Paul uses a present tense verb, which means he wants it to keep on going. Some of your translations actually say it that way. I want your love to abound more and more as though it's ever increasing. There's to be this superabundance of love. But curiously, the apostle doesn't say whether it's for other people or for the Lord himself. And there's wisdom in that the apostle knows that the love that comes out of us, whether it is horizontally directed toward other people or toward God himself, if it's healthy, has an ultimate source. We love, said the apostle John, why? We love because he first loved us. And it's the perception of the greatness of his love for us that is actually going to create an abounding love in us, both for those that God loves here on this earth and for God himself. And that abounding love is what the apostle so wants for those at Philippi, that there would be this unity of heart with those who are in the church, but also a unity of heart with the Savior itself. But it is not just without any understanding. After all, that love is being revealed first in human expression so that we'll get a taste for it. The apostle Paul begins to talk in the early verses of this same chapter of God's love through his own love, expressing it in the way that he feels. Verse 3, he remembers the Philippians and gives thanks for them all. Verse 4, he prays for them all. Verse 5, he commends them all for their generosity, in particular that they kept supporting his ministry when he left the church and went on mission. These people continue to say, what you stand for is so important. We're going to keep supporting your work for the sake of the gospel. Ultimately, Paul says he has expectations for all those who are at Philippi. He says in verse 6, what work God has begun in you, I expect him to bring to completion until the day of Jesus Christ. I think there are great things ahead of you. And that notion of God being at work in people that the apostle loves is just saying, if God loves you, then I representing him should be expressing that. You know, whether you're a pastor or a parent, or a teacher, or a friend. It's just a little reminder that people know Christ's love through us, that our abounding love is something that we express. And the way that Paul is about to do it is just so special in terms of understanding what the love of God is for us as Paul is making it plain. In verse 7, where I began this morning, the apostle Paul says, it's right for me to feel this way about you. And the reason it's right is because he said, I hold you in my heart. Now, if the Apostle Paul was an Olympian getting up on the awards stage, he would be giving the heart sign right now. I hold you in my heart. You are dear to me, right? Except the reasons he's going to give go a lot deeper than that. Why do I hold you in my heart? Verse 7. Because you are all partakers with me of grace, both in my imprisonment and in the defense and confirmation of the gospel. You are partakers with me of grace, even in my imprisonment. The word that you have in your Bibles for imprisonment is just the Greek word for chains. You are partakers with me of grace, even though I'm in chains. And that word partakers, some of you will recognize it. It's the word koinonia, which we often use for just fellowship. But Paul puts a prefix on the front of it to say this binding fellowship that we have. I'm in chains, bound to a Roman soldier. But at the same moment, I am bound to you in being partakers of grace. That we are together in this provision of God for us, which is his grace. And the way that I know that you are a partaker is even in my imprisonment, you were supportive of me in the defense and confirmation of the gospel. We are under this cover of grace. You know about me, says Paul. I was a persecutor of the church. I murdered people because I thought it was right for the sect of religion that I was following. And now I'm in chains in Rome. This is a matter of shame in my past and a matter of shame in my present. But you're in grace with me. You're shackled to me, even as I'm shackled to this soldier. We're in grace together, as though this grace is covering us, and you're partakers with me of that grace. Because I know things about you too. I know one of you was a Roman jailer. I know one of you was a Greek businesswoman. I know one of you probably was a fortune-telling slave girl. And yet the grace of God has enveloped us, and we're partakers together of this wonderful expression of the love of God. And I'm feeling that from you, because you could have walked away. But instead, while I'm here in Rome defending the gospel and confirming it, the fact that you're still with me, that you didn't get out from under the covers when I got in trouble, He's saying that you two think this gospel is real. I'm risking my life, but you're risking your reputations and keep supporting me. And I know that what it's saying is you're confirming the reality of the gospel too. And when you support and when you say that you believe in this grace and you're helping me spread it and you're standing with me in it, then we're partakers together. And you're actually proclaimers of it together with me by your willingness to stand firm. And so, Paul says, verse 8, it's just so wonderful. God is my witness. I yearn for you all with the affection of Christ Jesus. That word, yearn, is just the word that means pants. I'm panting after you. But it's with the affection of Christ Jesus. You have loved Christ, but here in an amazing statement, here is Christ's love for you as though he is panting after you with affection. That's what I'm sharing with you. It's not just my love for you. It's Christ's love for you that I'm expressing. You know, in the Old Testament, some of you will know that verse from Psalm 42, that as the deer pants for water, so my soul thirsts for you, O God. In the Old Testament, it's the psalmist panting for God. But here is Paul saying that Christ pants for us. I yearn for you with the affection of Christ Jesus. As though there is this, it almost sounds sacrilegious, it's not respectful enough, that Christ is panting for us. So longs for the depth of relationship that we begin to sense how great is his love. And that's not just sentiment. It's not just something that's supposed to sound sweet on Sunday. What the apostle knows is when you begin to believe how great is God's love for you, you begin to love him greatly back. And that's actually the foundation of the Christian life.
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17: When you begin to believe how great is God's love for you, you begin to love him greatly back. And that's actually the foundation of the Christian life. After all, what is the greatest commandment according to Jesus? The greatest commandment is that you should love the Lord your God with all your heart, soul, mind, and strength. And where does that love come from? We love because he first loved us. And so here is Paul, the apostle, speaking for Jesus, saying, I'm just loving you with the affection of Jesus. I'm panting for you, but if that's what Jesus is doing, that's how great is his love for you. And that's going to stimulate in you a wondrous, strong love itself. And the reason you and I need to know that is because we're just human. And being human means we will do precisely what we love the most. So if Christ's love for you is filling you with affection for him, then you'll want to walk with him. You'll want to please him. You want to know all those things in life that satisfy him. And the reason that's important is because ultimately it will satisfy you the most. Anything that is second to Christ is actually second best for your life. And so the Apostle Paul is saying, listen, I want you to know how great is Christ's love for you. I'm expressing it to you, but it's actually just his love for you. Because when you have that love, you will have the foundation that you need for decision-making and difficulty in your life. Just 2 weeks ago, it's hard for me to actually put myself in that setting. I was in China ministering to a large group of house church pastors. And often in those situations, I feel humbled. Who am I to teach you? Your lives are so difficult, your circumstances so hard. I need to be sitting at your feet and learning from you. And yet I'm there to teach, and so I teach, and it's interesting the conversations that you can get into as a consequence. After one of those talks, a young pastor in training came to me, and he said, I'd like to get some advice from you. There's a young woman I'm thinking about marrying. I'm thinking, I'm not going to tell you anything. But he went on. She is a Christian, and she comes from a Christian family. But she does not want me to be a pastor, because she knows if I become a pastor, our life will be full of suffering. Should I marry her? Now I'm really thinking, I am not going to answer this question. We talked for a long time. And when we finally got to the end of the conversation, I asked Kathy's question. I can't tell you what to do, but I need to ask you this. Does she bring you closer to the Lord Jesus? He said, I thought you said you weren't going to tell me what to do. I said, I'm not. But ultimately, I recognize that is the question. If your life is full of suffering, whatever it is, if you're with someone that is one with you in heart and mind, you will endure that. But ultimately, the reason you can both endure it is because you know the affection of Christ Jesus. And God is talking to you about the affection that he has for you, because ultimately, you must know that the affection that he has for you is going to create such love in your heart that you will put his priorities first. And if you put his priorities first, if he is first, then you get what is absolutely best for your life. That's actually God's intention. That he's not saying, you love me first, and then I'll make things difficult and awful for you. No, he's saying, you put me first, and because you know how much I love you, I even pant in affection after you. You know that whatever you face, whatever you do in my name's sake, is ultimately what is best for you. And that's my intention for your life. That your joy may abound. And it does when your love for me abounds so much that you actually be making those choices and those decisions that are based upon that love. It's not blind love. It's not love without a purpose. And so the apostle says, listen, I'm praying for you not only that your love may abound, but ultimately that your understanding may deepen. Did you see that in verse 9? He says, it's my prayer for you that your love may abound more and more with knowledge and all discernment. This love that's to abound is not abstract. It's not ethereal. Paul says, I want you to love and have this love abounding with knowledge and discernment. If you're really going to love somebody deeply, you have to know something about them, who they are and what pleases them. And so Paul says, if you're really going to be loving the Lord deeply with a love that abounds and loving his people with this abounding love, then you need to know who God is and what he requires. That's just part of knowledge. And so we do a lot of that in this church, don't we? We say, what does the word of God say? Who is God and what does he expect? And that's not just rules, it's relationship. If you love somebody deeply, you want to know who they are and what pleases them. And so the apostle then says, and not only do I want you to have knowledge, I want you to have discernment. Knowledge is about acquiring information. Discernment is about using it well. And so the apostle is saying, I want you to have discernment about who God is and what pleases him. It's not enough just to say, well, I love God and I'll do whatever I want to my own destruction or to his defamation. No, I want discernment to know who God is and what pleases him. And so I want to search his word and find out what he requires and what he understands. Because one of the things that's so sad in the church is you meet people first who say they love God, but don't seem to have much knowledge. Or secondly, people have a lot of knowledge and not much discernment. Paul will just in a little bit say that what he's ultimately after is the fruit of righteousness in our lives. That's that fruit of the Holy Spirit: love, joy, peace, patience, kindness, goodness, faithfulness, gentleness, self-control. It's so sad at times when you find people in the church who are filled with knowledge, but not gentleness. Filled with all kinds of understanding, but not self-control. Sometimes in the church, we find people whose knowledge swells their heads and hardens their hearts. And Paul is saying, that's not what I want for you. I want the knowledge that is discerning of how you might be that person who is peaceable and kind and gentle and faithful. All those things that are part of the fruit of righteousness being in your life. It is not enough just to know. I want discernment that comes in such a way that verse 10 will actually apply to you. So that you may approve what is excellent and so be pure and blameless for the day of Christ. This understanding is of knowledge and discernment and ultimately so that you can approve what is excellent. That word approve means to assess so as to properly judge. It's actually a word in the Greek that is what a metallurgist would do. How do I test the metal to see if it's pure and right, what grade it is? I'm praying, says Paul, that you can test and discern what God's will is so that you can approve what is excellent, what is actually best for you. And by the way, it's not just rules again, because if you actually follow the language of the apostle, he's actually saying, what I want that is best for you is actually what gives you a fantastic engagement. Now, you won't see that if you don't interpret the words as they're intended. I want you to be pure and blameless for the day of Christ. That there is ultimately a great wedding feast ahead when Christ returns, when he will claim his bride, the church. And until that day, the apostle is saying, I want you to be abounding in love. And the way you're going to be abounding in love is by knowledge. Yes, you need to know what the Word of God says, but discernment. So that ultimately you're testing and approving. This isn't just kind of abstract knowledge. It's not knowledge you put on the shelf. But as you are going through life, you're discerning and making choices for what is absolutely best for you. So that your engagement is fantastic. That this life, until the return of Jesus Christ, when he claims his bride, is a wonderful, wonderful engagement. What is absolutely excellent. We don't think of it this way much anymore. The early church fathers sometimes talked about baptism itself, that when we mutually acknowledge before one another and the world, I'm a sinner in need of the shed blood of Jesus Christ. And what it means to be a Christian is to acknowledge this to the world. And I show that in my baptism. The early church fathers said that baptism was a sign of our engagement to be the Lord's. Isn't that wonderful? That I'm engaging with the Lord. And you know what happens in that engagement period. You're finding out about another person so that the fullness that God intends will be absolutely even more wonderful.
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1: Did you ever wonder how God feels about us? Is he irritated? Is he angry? Well, here's what Jesus said. 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
2: 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So next time you're headed this way, or maybe just make a special trip, join us for one of the three services on the weekend, 5 o'clock on Saturday, 9 o'clock and 10:45 on Sunday. All services exactly alike, and we hope that you will join us for one of them going forward. Now here's part two of Running from God. Let's begin with the actual story itself. The direction to Jonah is in the first two verses of the first chapter. Now the word of the Lord came to Jonah, the son of Amittai, saying, "Arise, go to Nineveh, the great city, and cry out against it, for their wickedness has come up before me." The first thing you need to understand is that this is not a normal prophecy. In fact, there's only one word of prophecy in the entire book, and that is the message Jonah preached to the Ninevites in chapter 3. Right at the beginning, we are given Jonah's marching orders. The direction to Jonah from the Lord. And the direction was clear. In fact, there are three parts of God's instruction. He said, arise, go, and cry out against Nineveh. These are commands. God did not say, Jonah, we're thinking about doing a campaign over in Nineveh. What do you think? He did not say, could you give me some input on the cultural significance of a Jewish prophet going there? He did not ask Jonah's opinion. He simply came to Jonah and he said, Jonah, listen up. I have three things for you to do. Arise, go to Nineveh, and cry out against it. How many of you wish God would be so direct with you? You know, sometimes we try to figure out what God wants us to do, and we're not really clear because it's caught up in the whole message of the Bible. But in this instance, God spoke to his prophet and gave him absolutely clear instructions as to what he should do. Now, before we talk about Jonah's disobedience, I want you to understand why this assignment was so difficult for him and why he didn't want to do it. Before Jeroboam came to the throne, Israel had been repeatedly attacked by the Assyrians. And Nineveh was the capital of Assyria. Their armies invaded again and again, and as a result, there was deep bitterness between the Jewish people and the Assyrians. Nineveh was the capital of Assyria, and it was an enormous city, home to hundreds of thousands of people, maybe the first mega city in the ancient world. And it was heavily fortified and powerful and feared. In modern geography, Nineveh sat near present-day Mosul, Iraq, placing it right in the heart of what is now the Middle East. Now, the people of Nineveh were idol worshippers. And according to this book, they were also exceedingly wicked. So wicked that their sin came up before God. In fact, the language of Scripture is vivid. Assyria was one of the cruelest and most violent empires in ancient history. Its kings recorded their victories by boasting of plains covered with corpses and cities burned to the ground. Enemies of the Assyrians were mutilated. Families were forced to parade with the severed heads of their loved ones. And prisoners were tortured and filleted alive. Their history has been described as gory and blood-curdling, a history as ever was. The cruelest people in the world. And we see some cruelty in today's world. In some of the places we read about the beheading of people and things of that nature, but Assyria was way beyond that. And God said to Jonah, in effect, I've had enough. I want you to go and cry out against them. And by chapter 3, we hear the message.

0: message that Jonah was sent to preach. Here's what he preached. And Jonah began to enter the city on the first day's walk, and he cried out and said, "Yet 40 days, and Nineveh shall be overthrown." Now turn with me to chapter 4, verse 2, and you will understand why Jonah did not want to go to Nineveh and why he refused to go. So he prayed to the Lord, and he said, "Oh Lord, was not this what I said when I was still in my country? Therefore I fled to Tarshish, for I know that you are a gracious and merciful God, slow to anger and abundant in loving kindness, one who relents from doing harm." What is Jonah saying? He's saying, "God, I knew it. I knew if I went over there and preached, you would forgive them. And I did not want that. I didn't want them to be forgiven and spared from judgment. I wanted them judged. I wanted them to feel the pain. I do not like them." God called Jonah to preach to the people he hated, and Jonah said, "I'm not going to do it." Has God ever asked you to do something you didn't want to do? Well, you haven't been walking with him very long if that hasn't happened. Has he ever asked you to speak to somebody at work that you don't like? They need to be saved, but you don't really know for sure whether you want them to be saved. Now you understand Jonah a little better. He understood the instructions he was given in verse 1 of chapter 1. He understood them perfectly. They were unmistakably clear, but the Bible tells us Jonah would not have it. The direction to Jonah. Notice thirdly, the disobedience of Jonah. So we come to the disobedience of Jonah. This becomes the foundation for the rest of the whole book. And verse 3 sets the stage for everything that follows. Here's what it says. "But Jonah arose to flee to Tarshish from the presence of the Lord. He went down to Joppa and found a ship going to Tarshish. So he paid the fare and went down into it to go with them to Tarshish from the presence of the Lord." Now that in itself is kind of foolish, isn't it? Jonah is going to run away from God. How in the world do you run away from God? Twice in this verse it says that Jonah was fleeing from the presence of the Lord. And the psalmist asks the same question. He says, "Where can I go from your spirit, God? Or where can I flee from your presence? If I ascend unto heaven, you are there. If I make my bed in hell, behold, you are there." I kind of wonder today as I preach this message if there might not be somebody here who's running away from God. God had his hand on your life, telling you he wanted you to do something. You decided you'd run away. And it's a thankless task. Everywhere you go, he's already there when you get there. For he's the omnipresent God. I want you to notice something about Jonah's disobedience. First of all, it was deliberate. Verse 3 says, "Jonah arose to flee to Tarshish from the presence of the Lord." When I say Jonah was deliberate in his disobedience, here's what I mean. When God told him to go and preach to the people of Nineveh, Jonah had some options. He could have stayed right where he was. He could have simply said, "No, I'm not going." You might even respect that kind of honesty. But Jonah did not stay put. He did not merely refuse. He decided if he was not going where God sent him, he was going to go as far away as possible, and that's why he headed for Tarshish. You see, Tarshish represented the furthest western destination known in Jonah's day. And some believe it was in Spain, others place it along the western Mediterranean or the North African coast. But wherever it was, in Jonah's mind, it meant one thing. It was the furthest possible place from where God had called him to go. Jonah did not just disobey God in a small or passive way. God said, "Jonah, I want you to go here." Jonah said, "I'm not going here, I'm going there." And that is rebellion. And we still see it today. God gives direction, and instead of simply ignoring it, people run the opposite way as fast as they can. Jonah understood his responsibility. He knew exactly what God had called him to do. Some believe his deeper struggle was national pride. He knew what the Assyrians had done to his people, and he cared more about his nation than God's mission. We love our country, and rightly so, but our loyalty to God must always come first. Jonah got his priorities mixed up. His disobedience was deliberate. And then he was deceived in his disobedience. Jonah 1 verse 3 says, he went down to Joppa and found a ship going to Tarshish, and he paid the fare and went down into it. The second thing I've written down is that Jonah was deceived in his disobedience. That almost always goes along with refusing to do God's will. Let me put it simply. There will always be a ship waiting for you to take you away from the Lord. There will always be one. Instead of going to Nineveh, Jonah went down to Joppa, a coastal port city on the Mediterranean Sea. Joppa is modern-day Jaffa, Israel's main seaport, and it was about 75 miles south of Jonah's hometown in Galilee. When Jonah arrived in Joppa, there was a ship headed for Tarshish. That detail is important. Ships did not run on schedules those days. They arrived and departed when their business was finished. Jonah could easily have seen that ship and thought to himself, this must be the will of God. Here's a ship all ready for me. Everything's just perfect. I must be on the right track. But Jonah was not being guided by obedience. He was being deceived. And circumstances can be misleading. When we are running from God, it is easy to mistake an open door for God's approval. Jonah had a choice. On one side were his circumstances. On the other side was the clear word of God, who had already said, arise and go to Nineveh. That instruction could not have been clearer. So we must never allow our circumstances to override God's word. I've heard some people reason like that. I don't care how perfect it is, if it's against the word of God, don't do it, because you will end up on a journey of disillusionment and defeat. When someone chooses not to go God's way, the world will always provide an easy alternative, a ship ready to sail in the opposite direction. Thirdly, Jonah was doomed in his disobedience. Verse 3 says, so he paid the fare, went down into it to go with them to Tarshish from the presence of the Lord. This whole book that we're going to study for these next few weeks is about how much it cost to take the trip to Tarshish. Jonah paid a lot. He paid a heavy price to be disobedient. Some of you could stand up today and testify. You could say, Pastor, I learned how expensive it is not to do what God tells you to do. I've had that experience. Here's something interesting. The ship to Tarshish only went one way. There is no record of it ever coming back. The ships that take you away from the presence of the Lord are one-way journeys, until God intervenes and brings you back some other way. I wrote something in the margin of my Bible some years ago when I was reading the book of Jonah. I don't even remember when I wrote it, but I remember when it hit me. Every time Jonah moved away from the presence of God, the direction was down. He went down to Joppa. He went down into the ship. They threw him down into the ocean. He went down into the deep. He went down into the belly of the fish, and the fish went down to the very depths of the sea. And some of you here today already know that when you walk away from the presence of the Lord, the direction is always down, down, down. Jonah is about to find out just how far down that path can take you. And so number four, Jonah was disciplined for his disobedience. Verse 4 says, the Lord sent out a great wind on the sea, and there was a mighty tempest on the sea, so that the ship was about to be broken up. Remember where Jonah is at this point. He's running from God. He's on the ship. He thinks he's safe. He's headed toward Tarshish, so far away as he can get. In his mind, Nineveh is behind him. He doesn't have to think about it anymore. He thinks he's safe. Have you ever pictured God watching all of this from heaven? Almost as if he were leaning over the railing, looking down and saying, Jonah, what are you doing? What are you doing now? And then God acts. The Bible tells us that the Lord sent a great wind on the sea. God simply spoke and the calm was gone, and the sea suddenly erupted and the storm rose with such violence that the Bible says the ship was about to break in two. You can't run from God. When you do, you're not running toward freedom. You're running toward a storm. And that storm was not an accident. It did not come from bad weather or poor timing. It was a God storm. He sent it. The same God who told Jonah where to go now stood in his way. And there's both bad news and good news in that. The bad news is this. There is not any place where you can be safe if you're running from God. Not any place. He controls the wind, he controls the sea, and he will find you. He is the hound of heaven. But here's the good news. Doesn't this also show you how much God loved Jonah? God used the wind, he used the waves, he would even prepare a great fish to bring his prophet back to his senses and back home. God does this because he's the God of the second chance. One of the great messages of the book of Jonah is this one. And the word of the Lord came to Jonah the second time. And we'll see that in a few verses. God doesn't give up on us, even though we stubbornly rebel against him. He's much more determined than we are. And he will follow us to bring us back. Aren't you grateful for that? I mean, the book of Jonah is really the story about second chances. Jonah failed the first time, but God wasn't finished with him. God would give him another opportunity, but not before he worked on his heart. Because if God had simply sent Jonah again without changing him, Jonah would have made the same mistake all over again. That is how God works with us. Sometimes people sail along on what feels like a calm, pleasant sea. They think they're getting away with something. They think they are outrunning God. Then the wind shifts and the storm rolls in, and they discover that God will not ignore rebellion forever. Because a child of God, you see, out of fellowship with God becomes deeply uncomfortable. Before knowing Christ, you see, you didn't really understand what joy and peace and fellowship were. But once you know him, when you choose to go south and God says for you to go north, life becomes really miserable. I don't think there's anything more miserable on the face of God's earth than somebody who's out of fellowship with God. If you're a Christian and you've been in fellowship with God and you're now not walking with him, you're miserable. God will keep applying the pressure. He will do whatever is necessary till you listen to his voice and you come back to him. And that is what the book of Jonah shows us. It reveals the incredible love of God for stubborn people who sometimes have to learn it the hard way. So God is going to take Jonah through a process, but do not miss the central message of this book. This is a book about the love and grace and faithfulness of a sovereign God. He knows you by name, you belong to him, and he takes care of his own. And if necessary, he will use whatever means it takes to bring you to a place of surrender to his will. I was reminded of a verse in the book of Hebrews that says, whoever the Lord loves, he chastens. If you're going through some chastening right now, it's not because God is mad at you. It's because God loves you, and he doesn't want you to keep going on the road toward destruction. You know what makes sense? What makes sense is simply saying, okay, God, I'll do it. I surrender. I will go and do what you want me to do. Because once you say that, you discover something wonderful. And that is, what God wants for you is always better than what you wanted for yourself. And you will wonder why in the world you didn't obey him the first time. When God says, arise and go, the wisest thing we can do is arise and go. On September 11th, 2001, Janelle McMillan was working on the 64th floor of the World Trade Center. When the first plane hit, she began descending the stairs with hundreds of others. Then the North Tower collapsed. Concrete and steel buried her under layers of debris. She couldn't move her legs. The air was heavy with dust and smoke, and fires burned all around. She drifted in and out of consciousness, unsure if anyone would ever find her again. In the darkness, she prayed, and she told God that if he saved her, she would give him her life and do his will. Hours later, a rescuer cut through the rubble, grabbed her hand and said, Janelle, I've got you. And she became the last living person pulled from ground zero after 27 hours. Later she said, being under the rubble, I knew that I had given my life to Jesus Christ that day. I had made that commitment with God that I will change my life and do his will. I think I'm here to tell a story and to do the will of God as well. Men and women, God doesn't always use a storm like Jonah's or a collapse like Janelle's to get our attention. Sometimes he just uses ordinary moments or quiet interruptions. But the question never changes. Will we run from God or will we return to God? That is what the book of Jonah teaches us. It teaches us the pain of running and the joy of returning. And each of us has that chance, that opportunity. Maybe you're here today and you know God's been after you to do something. Maybe you're not a Christian. Maybe God's been just bringing you in front of the gospel over and over again, and you know what's going on in your life. It's time to say yes. I can tell you, if you don't, the journey the other way is absolutely predictable. It always ends the same way. But the journey with God is an adventure upward toward his presence, and the joy of the journey is incredible. My question to you today is, which way are you running? Toward him or away from him? Only you can answer that question.
1: That's right. You're the only one who knows the answer to that. Are you running toward God or are you running away from him? In your heart, in the depths of your heart, you know the answer to that question. We'll have more of this as we go forward in this study. I think it gets more interesting as we go along and we'll get greater insight into how this touches each one of us. Hey, don't forget, during this month, we're offering the calendar for 2027, and it's one of the most beautiful things that we do, designed specifically for you to have in your home at any place of display. You will be so proud to have this, and it's a 14-month calendar. That means it starts in November and goes all the way through December of 27, a place for you to put your appointments and notes for every day of the year, all kinds of scripture, wonderful things for you to meditate on, read through the Bible schedule. It's all there, and this is yours for the asking when you send a gift of any size to Turning Point during the month of September. Do it today. Be sure to ask for the calendar. When you do it, we'll see you right here tomorrow.
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15: Well, I think most of us know that feeling. And today on Focus on the Family with Jim Daly, we'll explore how stress and feeling out of control could be impacting your life. The good news is you don't have to remain stuck there. Thanks for joining us. I'm John Fuller.
19: That's a good line. Don't stay stuck there. Mm-hmm. John, we're talking to a lot of busy families who feel overwhelmed, and they're running through life at full tilt, trying to keep everything going in the right direction. So those are, you know, kind of two different things, right? Go fast and make sure you're pointed in the right direction. It's my observation, and correct me if I'm wrong, that women tend to feel this the deepest. I've seen it in my wife, Jean, when she has a lot of responsibilities to juggle all at the same time. And that can be a real struggle for many wives and mothers especially. So our goal today is to give you a game plan for how to better manage your stress and anxiety. And we're going to hear from a couple of wonderful guests who know these feelings very well. Kathy Lipp and Sherry Gregory have written a wonderful book called Overwhelmed: How to Quiet the Chaos and Restore Your Sanity. And I think the title says it all.
15: It really does. And we've got more information about this wonderful resource and our guests on our website. Jim, here's how you began the conversation on today's episode of Focus on the Family with Jim Daly.
19: Let's start with a word of hope. That might be the better direction, because we're going to concentrate on a lot of things that are probably broken or feel broken. So let's start with that word of hope. Is it actually possible to not feel overwhelmed?
20: So maybe this doesn't sound super
19: it's
20: hopeful.
19: It's tripping you already.
20: I would say no, but I believe there's a game plan to get out from feeling overwhelmed.
19: So to help manage it better.
20: Right. Because I think that overwhelm can come from anything from having to run extra errands that day to the illness of a parent. So you've got the whole gamut in between, but the feeling is overwhelmed. And so that rises up in a million different ways every day, every week, every month. But there are strategies to not live in that place of overwhelm.
21: Well, and so many women, I think the overwhelm becomes their identity. They don't say, I have overwhelming circumstances. Mm-hmm. They say, I am overwhelmed. And so that's the hope that we'd like to bring today and through our book, is that it's possible to go from I am overwhelmed to there are overwhelming things happening in my life, but I am not overwhelmed. I am at peace. I am free and I have hope.
19: Well, let's start with the basics. What is the definition of being overwhelmed?
21: Well, if you look it up in the dictionary, like a good English teacher.
19: Which you are, by the way.
21: Yes. You know, the description in the dictionary is a description of a wave coming crashing over and turning you completely upside down. And when I speak on this, I use a slide of an enormous tsunami wave. And that's what it feels like, whether it's an external overwhelm because of the outside circumstances, or some of us, it's the internal overwhelm. We have huge emotions. I call it the emotion ocean coming up. But whatever it is, it feels like this force that is absolutely about to come over you and take over you and make it so that, I mean, if you've ever been tumbled in a wave in the ocean, you can't breathe. You're so disoriented, you don't even know which way is up.
19: See, and that may point to why I'm a sick person, because I love that. I love to be turned over in a wave in the ocean.
21: But you then have a much higher need for stimulation and
19: Yahoo!
21: Take risk.
19: Let's do that again. Mm-hmm. At least that's true when I was younger.
21: Yeah.
19: But on the serious side, that is that perpetual sense of being overwhelmed. Mm-hmm. You're saying it becomes part of who you define yourself
21: and
19: as.
21: And do you like that when it blindsides you?
19: No, of course not.
21: You like it when you choose it.
19: I'm choosing it. Mm-hmm. I'm in the ocean with my boys,
21: exactly.
19: And we're body surfing, and we're in 8-foot waves, and it's kind of exhilarating and exciting.
21: Yeah. And so you're on top of it, literally.
19: Correct. Well, yeah.
20: And overwhelm is, I think, really at its core, is a lot of circumstances and feeling that you have no control over.
19: Okay.
20: And so when you're caught up in somebody else's drama or external circumstances, or emotions that really you don't have a way to manage, that's the overwhelming feeling that tends to shut us down.
19: Now, you have also created in your book, Overwhelmed, a quiz. Mm-hmm. What does that help you see in yourself?
21: The first quiz in the book it helps them identify what kind of overwhelmed they are, whether it's decision fatigue or maybe they don't know their true self or they're not being true to themselves, doing too much for too many for too with too little for too long, having unexpected emergencies, or being overwhelmed by worry and disappointment. I mean, that was one of the things that you realized early on, Kathy, was that overwhelmed takes on so many different facets.
20: What overwhelms Sherry doesn't overwhelm me.
19: Okay, but so it's individual.
20: Right, but what overwhelms me, Sherry can handle with her hands tied behind her back.
21: In fact, I enjoy some of the things that overwhelm you.
20: Which is just... It's hard to be friends with somebody like that sometimes.
19: That's the friend you need, though.
20: It is. And that's exactly why we're good friends, is because we can talk each other down. We can help unravel some of that. I think it is so valuable to have somebody in your life who can help you identify what your overwhelm is and really help you with a game plan.
19: So you would, if you felt overwhelmed, it's possible you would call Sherry and say, help me.
20: Call, text, Facebook, message. Yeah, we do it all the time. If you look back at like our texting and stuff like that, we are constantly, I just was on a family vacation. I love my family. I love them to pieces. But there were a whole bunch of cries for help, cries for prayer. Sherry calls it processing. So it's processing through prayer, all of that. Because having somebody look from the outside and saying, I know it feels overwhelming, but here is your next step, is a huge, huge gift.
19: I want to talk about those personalities in just a minute, but you mentioned decision fatigue.
21: Yes.
19: And that, I'm just thinking of people close to me in my life.
20: Yes.
19: And how decision fatigue, I see that one. It's more prevalent in our marriage. What does that mean, decision fatigue?
20: Well, this came as we were writing this book. I texted Sherry and I said, I think... I can't remember if I said 80 or 90% of overwhelm is just decision fatigue. And she sat with it for a while and she said, you know what? I think you're absolutely right. It's, we have so many more decisions we have to make than we've ever had to make before, because there are so many more things that are required of us. And so, you know, I had a much simpler life when my kids were little, but there were a bunch of decisions that had to be made. But now, you know, doing business, friendship, relationships, online, just look at how many channels we have on TV.
19: No,
20: decision
19: true.
20: Fatigue is everywhere.
19: It's true. And I think we all feel it. But again, I think women feel it to a greater extent than men often do, because there's so many things you got to decide.
20: Well, and this is so key in our time right now. We have so many more opportunities. Mm-hmm. You know, what were my opportunities 50 years ago for career and what I was going to do with my life? And now I look at, I have just unlimited opportunities, but it also means unlimited decisions.
19: Yeah. Mm-hmm. Now let's talk about those major personality types that you've uncovered. Describe each type and what overwhelms most women. Again, these things can fit with men as well, but
20: for sure.
19: Let's go through the personality types.
20: So the first personality I'll talk about is the expressive, which is me. And I know we've talked about
19: you're
20: these.
19: You're expressive.
20: Years. I know. It's a shocker to everybody who knows me. And so we're the starters. We're the ones who love to get the ball rolling. We have ideas. We're innovative. But we also, when it comes to overwhelm, we have some really key issues that overwhelm us.
21: With an expressive, we become overwhelmed when life is no fun. And so we will start to add the fun to our life, and we'll start new things in addition to everything
19: like
21: we
19: have. Like too many new things?
21: Oh, way too many.
20: Way too many.
21: Because all the things we already started have gotten boring.
20: Or hard. And when it's hard, we don't like hard. Hard is hard.
19: So discard hard and move on to the next fun
20: thing.
19: Yeah,
20: let's do the new, because it's fun to start things, but it's hard to finish.
19: So how does that come when it's like paying bills?
20: Oh, I'm not allowed to pay bills in our house because both Roger and I would end up in prison. I mean, I just know that. And so it's good to know what your strengths and your weaknesses are. And it's great, you know, how amazing is it that God often gives us somebody who is completely our opposite, which Roger is to me. He can make sure that bills get paid and we're not thrown out of our house. I make sure that we have a lot of fun in our relationship, and it's a good balance for us.
19: Okay, so that's the expressive. What's the next type?
20: Okay, so the analytic, and this is more of what my husband is. He's the one who makes sure the bills get paid on time. But there's definitely, for an analytic, I would say there's a process and a procedure to everything. And when those don't go according to plan, that can be really frustrating.
21: Yeah, the analytic becomes overwhelmed when life is imperfect. And almost always, it's the people in their life that are causing the imperfections.
0: It's not the process, it's the people.
19: That gives you a little feeling of what Jesus felt like, right? Everybody around me is not perfect.
21: Absolutely. And so they have a hard time making decisions because it has to be the perfect decision. And telling them to make a good enough decision, like their eyes will cross. That's a concept they can't understand, good enough.
19: So how, let's again, putting it in the context of the woman having mm-hmm. that analytical gift,
20: mm-hmm.
19: how does that work in the marriage? I mean, what do you do if you're married to a non-analytic and everything your husband's doing is irritating you because it's not perfect?
0: It's not perfect, yeah.
21: You know, I have so much compassion for this particular woman because in our society, the expressive is admired. We want them at the party.
19: Right.
21: But who wants the person who's busy going, "Oh, no, honey, that didn't happen on Thursday. That happened on Friday. Oh, no, it didn't happen at 2 o'clock. It happened at 2:07.
0: Are you saying there's something wrong with this?
21: I'm saying that that person generally is not popular at the party. But when you think about it, this is the woman who gains her sense of peace from having her home look beautiful. This was my mother. And having everything in the right place makes her feel not overwhelmed.
19: Right.
21: And when she lives with a bunch of Philistines who could care less, she can get that house looking beautiful. Maybe she stays up till 2 a.m. and then what happens at 6 o'clock? The people wake up.
19: Right. Yeah. The imperfect people.
21: Yes, yeah. And they ruin everything because they don't care. And so, you know, this is a hard position to be in. And I think to answer your question, she needs to be really honest with her husband and say, "This is important to me," just like you having a good time at a party mm-hmm. fills you up. These things fill me up.
20: And I think one of the biggest acts of service we can do to our fellow women is understand and recognize the strengths that they bring to the table.
19: Sure.
20: I am about as far from an analytic as you could possibly get. There is no scale for how far I am. But I so appreciate, and it's taken me years because I thought they were just fun quelchers. And what I've come to understand is I need those analytics in my life, and they need me. We need each other.
19: Well, and it's a great point, you and Roger particularly, because you said he was more the analytic.
20: For
19: so
20: sure.
19: The early part of your marriage, what kind of conflict did this create?
20: Oh my goodness, I made him crazy. You know, to him, it's obvious when you take the toothpaste, you know, lid off, you put it back.
19: I'm You're like, one of those? You and Jean. Oh, no.
20: Why would you do that? Because you just have to take it off again. You know, that's the most basic example, but I know that it was frustrating for him to not do things in a particular way. But I come to understand I'm one of the most blessed women in the world because my bed is made every day. It's not made by me, I'll be honest with you.
19: Oh, you are blessed.
20: I am. When I learned to call out in Roger, "Thank you so much for taking care of the details," because I know that's what makes our lives run.
19: Do you know how many wives' elbows just went into the ribs of their husband because of what he said?
20: Yeah.
19: I mean, ouch.
0: The bar just got raised.
19: Yeah. He makes the bed, honey.
20: Well, but you know why he makes the bed? Because I appreciate that he makes the bed. When we look at, you know, it's the same things that attract us to our spouse that make us crazy later on. And so when I came to understand, I do appreciate all this. I have to learn how to live with it. And I have to tell him how much I appreciate it.
19: Okay, we've only covered the expressive and the analytic. We got a couple more.
20: Okay.
19: But before you do that, though, I wanted to ask this. When you realized this, did you begin naturally to create even work lists between each other? So you went to your strengths rather than your weaknesses.
20: We absolutely do. So one of the things I've learned is Roger doesn't want to feel like he is doing the bills by himself. He wants to feel like we're in a partnership. So he does the bills while I'm sitting in the room, like organizing papers and stuff. He just needs to know that there's a team member with him. But bills fall squarely in his bucket. And, you know, we learned this in the kitchen. He is a master at getting the dishwasher loaded to maximum capacity. He has this figured out. I hate loading the dishwasher, so I do everything else, you know, putting things away, cleaning the counters. When we understood that, we stopped fighting about cleaning the kitchen. It's such a magic key. The dishwasher overwhelms me. The kitchen overwhelms him. Why are we forcing ourselves to do things that overwhelm us when we have somebody who is so much more capable and can just sit in their gifts and do what they're supposed
19: to do? Okay, but in that context, and we will get to the other types.
20: Yeah.
19: What do you do when you come to an impasse? Both of you hate the dishwasher.
20: Then we both have to suck it up and do it.
19: Okay.
20: And I know that's hard, but when you see yourselves operating 90% of the time in your strengths, that 10% becomes a lot less contentious.
19: That makes sense.
20: Yeah.
19: All right, let's go to the next one.
20: Drivers. Okay, drivers are the ones who want to get things done. They've got a plan. And even if they have to leave dead bodies in the road, they're going to achieve that plan. And a driver just, what overwhelms them is when life is out of control.
21: Yeah, drivers do not like surprises.
20: Yeah.
21: Because if there's going to be a surprise, they want to be the one who actually causes the surprise to happen.
19: Okay.
21: A driver, you do not, spontaneity for them is like 3 weeks of planning.
20: Yeah.
21: They do not like to
19: I'm
21: have these surprises.
19: I'm thinking of some combos here.
20: Yes.
21: Yes.
20: Yeah. And then finally, the amiable. This is the person who just gets along with everybody. You know,
19: finally.
20: Yes, I know. I know. We need amiables. They're the one. They're the peacemakers, the peacekeepers. These are great people to have in your life. But the amiable becomes overwhelmed when life is filled with pressure from other people. That's a huge issue.
0: So is the amiable a people pleaser then?
21: They can tend towards.
0: Okay.
21: They can lean in that direction. Their downfall is that they tend to make everybody else make the decisions for them. And they never express what they actually want. But at some point, all of that becomes cumulative. And then they'll end up blowing up and saying, you never listen to me. You never do anything I want to. And everybody around them is going, when did you ever tell us what you wanted?
19: Okay.
21: When did you ever give us input?
19: So what should that wife do, particularly, again, talking in the context of women, if she's an amiable married to a non-amiable?
20: So she needs to have a safe place to be able to say what she wants. And she needs to get brave and say, here's what I'd like. I'm willing to compromise. I'm willing to come to a consensus. But here is what I'd really like. And I think for the amiable, sometimes they still have to figure out what they really want.
21: Oh, yeah.
20: And so that's a self-discovery process that they have to sit in and pray in.
21: Well, and I think a lot of women, they know what they need, but even the idea of saying, I will want, that feels so
19: that's
21: selfish.
19: That's a hard thing to say.
21: We are so culturally ingrained that self is means ultimately selfish. And yet what I found with my husband, you know, I'll dance around and never tell him what I need or want, and then I'll get mad at him when he doesn't do it. And he's a good man. If I would just say it in one sentence, I want this, most of the time he'll do it if I can say it clearly to him. But for me, it was years of coded communication. No, it wasn't really communication because he could never figure out what it was. And so I'm slowly in the last few years, it's been part of the overwhelmed journey, learning to say, and it's hard.
20: Mm-hmm.
21: It's hard for me to find out for myself. And then, of course, if I don't know, how is he going to possibly know?
19: Yeah. Oh, that makes such sense.
0: This is Focus on the Family with Jim Daly. And today we're hearing from Kathy Lipp and Sherry Gregory as they talked about a book they've written called Overwhelmed, How to Quiet the Chaos and Restore Your Sanity. And we'd recommend you get a copy of that from us at focusonthefamily.com/broadcast. And let's continue the conversation on today's episode of Focus on the Family with Jim Daly.
19: Sherry, I appreciate that, that knowing, but are you 10% better at that now or 50% better in terms of expressing your desire to your husband so he clearly gets it? How often are you hitting it?
21: I'm one who has to take the time to be able to think, okay, what is going on right now? And in the past, what I would do is I would just immediately try to change what he was doing. Let me give a quick example. We were driving down for my father's remarriage, which was already a emotionally fraught event for me. And my husband wanted to take his car in to be washed. And so I offered to do it before we left, and he didn't want to do it that way. So I decided not to get into a big debate about it, but I was like, let me take it first. So I wanted to leave 20 minutes earlier.
19: Hey, I'm impressed you were ready to go, that you could go wash the car. That right there gets me.
21: Well, I was afraid we were going to leave late. And so I decided I'm not going to say anything. And I realized after we got there, what my real desire had nothing to do with the car. My real desire was to not be the one to drive the last leg of the trip. I was afraid that I was going to get stuck driving from 9 to 10 to 11 to midnight. And that did not turn into a big argument, but me realizing, hang on, I was talking about when to wash the car, when my real thing that I should have said is, hun, I'm really afraid that if you have me driving from 9 to midnight, I'll get into an accident because I totaled his other car a few months ago. Mm. And so for me to look at I'm talking about washing a car, but my real need is to not be driving at night. And so I'm trying to use that kind of as my template. Okay,
19: right.
21: I'm asking him to change what he said he's going to do. What's my real desire? What's my real need here in this situation?
19: So you've hit the four, the expressive, the analytic, the driver, the amiable, all of them pretty self-disclosed. Lastly, though, you have a kind of a nuance for what you almost identify as another, but that's the highly sensitive person. Mm-hmm. But I guess that would apply to any of the four.
21: Yes,
19: but
21: for sure.
19: You possess that, Sherry.
21: Yes.
19: What does the highly sensitive person react like, and how does it fit with these other four?
21: You know, the highly sensitive person, the first thing is they are very extra easily overwhelmed. And sometimes it can be emotionally overwhelmed. It could be sensorily overwhelmed. It might be the woman sitting in church and she can't concentrate because the drummer is beating the drum so loud. It might be the guy who can't concentrate because the woman sitting next to him, her perfume is just giving him a headache. And so they also tend to be very deep processors. Like, you'll say something and forget it. 5 days later, they're still mulling over what you meant by that.
19: Yeah.
20: She remembers things that I said 3 years ago. I'm like, I said that, but she remembers.
21: I remember where we were when she said it.
20: Yeah, it's crazy. And so I'm a highly insensitive person, apparently. But it's true that they have to chew on things for longer. They need to process longer. There's more.
21: When I learned about this, and I would go to a faculty meeting where they would want to bring something to an immediate vote, I started becoming the person to say, can we please have 24 hours? Can we please have 48 hours to think about this? Mm. Because I don't know what I think about something until I've had some time to process it. And usually it is 24 to 48 hours.
19: Well, and you talk about in your book, the future you, to aim for that future you. Describe what you are getting at there, the future you. It sounds a little funny. But what are you aiming for? And then let me have a follow-up.
20: Well, it's talking about serving your future self. Who do I want to become? And so one of the tools we have in the book is a personal manifesto. And I love this. I've written out things, and Sherry has too, about who I am at my best self and who I want to become. And so things like, you know, I love God, I love my people, and I love his people. I tell the truth, but I tell it with love. These are the things that I don't always do 100% of the time, but it's what my best self does. And so what I'm trying to do with God, directing me and guiding me, is to become the best version of myself in the future as I possibly can. I'm constantly working for that.
19: I would think that creating that future you perspective can be a little bit demoralizing at times. Let me just take an easy one. You know, I struggle with this as well, but if you look out a year, mm-hmm. now we're in January, I'm sure many people have just set their New Year's goals, right? I'm going to lose 20 pounds.
20: Yeah.
19: And this is a common one.
20: Yeah.
19: And you get to December at the end of this year going, I've actually put 5 on.
20: Yes.
19: But that wasn't my future you.
20: Right.
19: And now you're already disappointed, in a hole, recriminating yourself that you didn't do what you set out to do.
20: Yeah.
19: How do you not get trapped in that vicious cycle?
20: Okay. First of all, I think, you know, we have these goals, and I think goals are important, but they come second to who do we want to become. So instead of saying, I'm going to lose 20 pounds by the end of the year, I say, I have to earn health every single day. So what that means is today I need to go take a walk. It doesn't mean I need to go prep for a marathon, but today I need to spend a little bit of time going for a walk. I need to take care of myself physically, mentally, spiritually, and emotionally. And so when you really see that a lot of this future stuff is really self-care, it really changes your perspective on it. It's not beating yourself up for those extra 5 pounds. It's saying, what can I do today to take really good care of myself? And today, all God is calling me to do is move my body, you know, to go out and take a walk and to go enjoy this whole great world that he's provided for me. And when you change that perspective, it seems so much more indulgent at first, but it's actually things you can stick with. What a concept. You could stick with going for a walk every day.
19: I really like practical steps like that. And what a great conversation with Kathy Lipp and Sherry Gregory about changing our mindset and understanding the different ways we respond to unexpected challenges in our lives. And I'm looking forward to hearing more of their insights next time. If this topic resonates with you, we certainly recommend you get this excellent book by Kathy and Sherry, Overwhelmed, How to Quiet the Chaos and Restore Your Sanity. And make a monthly pledge of any amount to Focus on the Family, and we'll say thank you by putting a copy into your hands. It's a win-win arrangement. You get a great resource, and we're able to encourage and support more families because of you all year long.
0: Yeah, and Jim, we hear proof of how donations to this ministry are transforming lives all the time. A man named Dennis shared this. He said, when I was traveling on the road, I listened to Focus on the Family. You always had a variety of family topics, and I was a new father and husband, so I gleaned many beneficial ideas that I tried to put into practice. The family is so important to the church, to communities, and to our country.
19: Well, that's well said, Dennis, and I so appreciate your comment. Strengthening marriages and equipping parents like Dennis's is what we do each and every day, and it's only possible because of listeners like you who provide the fuel we need to produce programs like this one and distribute resources, providing counseling, and so much more. 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We can be ministered to, and certainly Gene and I have experienced that with Focus Resources, meeting those needs within our own marriage and parenting tasks. But we can also give back to others. So let me encourage you to make a monthly pledge or send a one-time gift, and let's see what God will do in more families.
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3: 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And

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1: The Bible says Jesus will save to the uttermost all those who come to him with a heart of faith. It doesn't matter how far we've fallen, for Jesus will save us from the guttermost to the uttermost.
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2: Oh, without faith, it is impossible to please God. That's what the Bible says. Wow. So, you see how important our study is. In future programs, I'm going to show you how to build your faith. But now, let's just take a deeper look at how important faith is. Faith is believing God, believing that whatever God promised will come to pass. In olden times, God sometimes spoke audibly to people, such as Abraham. Today, he speaks to us by the Bible or by the Holy Spirit living in our heart. Last week, we looked at Noah, one of the Bible's heroes of faith. God told Noah something that seemed unlikely, even impossible. God told Noah it was going to rain and going to flood. Now, what made that seem so unlikely, even impossible, was that up to that time, it had never rained. Before the flood, the Bible says in Genesis 2:6 that God caused a mist to come up from the earth and water the whole ground. So every day was a clear blue sky day for Noah. There had never been rain and there had never been a flood. But God told Noah, "I'm going to send a flood on the earth and it will kill everything that breathes." Here's what the Bible says in Genesis chapter 6. I'll begin at verse 5. "The Lord observed the extent of human wickedness on the earth, and he saw that everything they thought or imagined was consistently, totally evil. So the Lord was sorry he ever made them and put them on the earth. It broke his heart. And the Lord said, 'I will wipe out this human race I have created from the face of the earth.'" Let me just stop for a minute. Why does God have the right to wipe out the human race? It's right in this verse. "I will wipe out this human race I have created from the face of the earth." God created the human race, and he has the right to wipe it out, and he did. "Yes, and I will destroy every living thing, all the people, the large animals, the small animals that scurry along the ground, even the birds of the sky, for I am sorry I ever made them." But Noah found grace in the eyes of the Lord. What an important scripture that is, which is Genesis 6:8. Noah found grace, found favor in the eyes of the Lord. Skipping down to verse 11. "Now God saw that the earth had become corrupt and was filled with violence, and God observed all this corruption in the world, for everyone on earth was corrupt. So God said to Noah, 'I have decided to destroy all living creatures, for they have filled the earth with violence. Yes, I will wipe them out along with the earth. Build a large boat, Noah, from cypress wood, and waterproof it with tar inside and out.'" I'm going to skip to verse 17 rather. "Look, I am about to cover the earth with a flood that will destroy every living thing that breathes. Everything on earth will die, but I will confirm my covenant with you. So build and enter the boat, you and your wife and your sons and their wives." Skipping down to verse 22. "So Noah did everything exactly as the Lord had told him." What Noah did was faith. God told him something. God said, "I'm going to bring a flood, something you have never seen, but it will happen." And Noah believed God, and that's faith. In other words, God was saying to Noah, "If you believe me, you will build a boat." And Noah built a boat, and that's faith. We need to be like Noah. Now, there are many examples I could give to you of the importance of faith, of believing in God in the Bible. And here's one I will choose to show you what happens when we don't have faith. It's found in Matthew chapter 13, beginning at verse 53. And the Bible says, "Now it came to pass when Jesus

0: Jesus had finished these parables that he departed from there. And when he had come to his own country, he taught them in their synagogue. So they were astonished and said, "Where did this man get this wisdom and these mighty works? Is not this the carpenter's son? Is not his mother called Mary, and his brothers James, Joseph, and Simon, and Judah? And his sisters, are they not all with us? And where did this man get all these things?" And they were offended at him. And Jesus said to them, "A prophet is not without honor, except in his own country and in his own house." Now Jesus did not do many mighty works there because of their unbelief. He did not do many mighty works there because he wasn't willing. No, that's not what the Bible says. He was willing. He did not do many mighty works there because of their unbelief. Unbelief, not believing in God, is deadly to the healings and the blessings God wants to give us. Now, Jesus had gone through the countryside doing many wonderful works. Before he got to Nazareth, he had done many things to help people and to heal people. Let me share a few of those with you. In Matthew chapter 8, beginning at verse 2, the Bible says, "A large crowd followed Jesus as he came down the mountainside. Suddenly a man with leprosy approached him and knelt before him. 'Lord,' the man said, 'if you are willing, you can heal me and make me clean.' And Jesus reached out and touched him. 'I am willing,' Jesus said, 'be healed.' And instantly the leprosy disappeared." Moving on to verse 14. When Jesus arrived at Peter's house, Peter's mother-in-law was sick in bed with a high fever. But when Jesus touched her hand, the fever left her, and she got up and prepared a meal for them. That evening, many demon-possessed people were brought to Jesus. He cast out the evil spirits with a simple command and healed all the sick. This fulfilled the word of the Lord through the prophet Isaiah, who said, "He took our sicknesses and removed our diseases." Let me turn over to chapter 9. These are all things that happened before he got to Nazareth. I'm showing you these things to show you all the great and mighty works he did before he got to his hometown of Nazareth. Here's another one. It's chapter 9 of Matthew, beginning of verse 27. After Jesus had left the girl's house, two blind men followed him along the way, shouting, "Son of David, have mercy on us." They went right into the house where he was staying, and Jesus asked them, "Do you believe I can make you see?" "Yes, Lord," they told him, "we do." Then he touched their eyes and said, "Because of your faith, it will happen." Then their eyes were opened and they could see. So what we read from this is everywhere Jesus went, people were sick, people were paralyzed, people were demon-possessed and blind, and he healed them. He cured them of their leprosy, of their blindness, of their sickness, everywhere he went. Now, the passage we read a moment ago, when he came to Nazareth and could do not many mighty works there because of their unbelief, do you think that there were people in Nazareth who were sick? Of course there were. Do you think there were people in Nazareth who were like these other people on the road, had leprosy or were blind? Of course. Do you think there were people in Nazareth who needed healing, help from God, deliverance, mighty works? Yes, of course. But sadly, they didn't get the help they needed because of their unbelief, because they lacked faith. They didn't believe in Jesus. They didn't believe in him. They didn't believe in God. Let me read you that passage, the very end of that passage we read before, one more time so you can appreciate its meaning. Verse 57 of chapter 13 of Matthew. So they were offended at him. They didn't believe in him. But Jesus said to them, "A prophet is not without honor, except in his own country and in his own house." Now, he did not do many mighty works there because of their unbelief. Yes, we might say, how tragic for those people of Nazareth. It's, you know, an interesting historical footnote that they couldn't get healed. But what about us? What about us today? How about me? How about you? You know, God is rich in mercy. Jesus ever lives to make intercession for us, but in Nazareth, he couldn't do many mighty works there because of their unbelief. And today, God won't do many mighty works in our lives if we live in unbelief. Are you seeing how important, how critically important faith is to our lives? God wants to do mighty works in your life, and he will if you are a person of faith. What does it mean to be a person of faith? Does it mean you will have no problems? No, it doesn't mean that. Jesus said in John 16:33, in the world you will have tribulation, troubles, problems. Even as people of faith, we will have tribulation, troubles, and struggles. So you can be a person of great faith and still have problems and struggles. If you are in the midst of a great problem, it doesn't mean there's anything wrong with your faith. All the great men and women of faith in the Bible face troubles and struggles and problems. Being a person of faith means you continue to believe in God, to trust in God, in spite of the troubles and the struggles you are facing. Now consider Abraham, one of the heroes of faith. God told him something. God said, Abraham, you will have a son by your wife Sarah, and through that son, your descendants will be like the grains of sand on the seashore, innumerable. Well, so far so good, but there was a problem. Abraham was old, and his wife was old, and she was no longer of the age when women could conceive and give birth to a child. She was physically incapable. Her body had changed. She was no longer in that period of her life, and neither was Abraham. After God made the promise to Abraham and Sarah, days went by, weeks went by, months went by, years went by, and nothing. Every day, every evening, another day has passed, and nothing. You see, even though Abraham was a great man of faith, he still had problems, struggles, tribulation. He had to keep hanging on to the promise of God, even though he couldn't see it, even though it seemed unlikely, even though it seemed impossible. Waiting, hoping, hoping, hoping when it looked like it wouldn't happen. Now, this is the moment when a person's faith either grows or dies. If we say, I believe God, in spite of what I see around me, then our faith grows. If we say, I know God will do all he promised, in spite of what I see, then our faith grows. But if we say, I don't see anything happening, I'm going to give up believing in this foolishness, then our faith dies. But if in times of trouble, we cling to him in spite of what we see, our faith grows. And God counts us as righteous, as people of faith. Here's what the Bible says about Abraham in Romans chapter 4. Let me turn my Bible to that. Beginning at verse 1, Abraham was, humanly speaking, the founder of our Jewish nation. What did he discover about being made right with God? If his good deeds had made him acceptable to God, he would have had something to boast about. But that's not God's way. For the scriptures tell us Abraham believed God, and God counted him as righteous because of his faith. When people work, their wages are not a gift. It is something they have earned. But when people are counted as righteous, not because of their work, but because of their faith in God, who forgives sinners, they are counted as righteous by faith. Let me skip down to verse 16. So the promise is received by faith. It is given as a free gift. We are all certain to receive it, whether or not we are living according to the law of Moses, if we have faith like Abraham's. For Abraham is the father of all who believe. And that's what the scriptures mean when God told him, I will make you the father of many nations. This happened because Abraham believed in God, who brings the dead back to life and who creates new things out of nothing. Even when there was no reason for hope, Abraham kept hoping, believing he would become the father of many nations. For God had said to him, that's how many descendants you will have. And Abraham's faith did not weaken, even though, at about 100 years of age, He figured his body was as good as dead, and so was Sarah's womb. Abraham never wavered, believing in God's promise. In fact, his faith grew stronger, and in this, he brought glory to God. He was fully convinced that God is able to do whatever he promises. Now, that's the story of Abraham, and here's what I'm trying to tell you. Our faith grows in times of trouble. Our faith grows in tribulation. Our faith grows when we have problems if we keep believing God in spite of what we see. Let me be really practical. Life has problems, trials and tribulations, and faith will grow if we lose our job and keep believing God. Faith will grow when we get sick if we keep believing God. Faith will grow if we are betrayed by a friend or a spouse and we keep believing God in spite of those problems, in spite of those betrayals. Faith will grow when we suffer some great setback if we keep believing God. You know, we are afraid of the things that actually will cause our faith to grow. So here's what we must do. Look at each problem as an opportunity to trust God. Problem means opportunity to grow in faith. You know, we kind of have it backwards. We think that if we are people of faith, we will have no problems. But that's not what God promised us. Here's what he actually promised us. It's found in Hebrews 13:5. To the people of faith, God promises this: I will never leave you or forsake you. Let's take a break. And when I come back, I'm going to show you the mountaintop of faith.
1: We hope you are enjoying today's message. The Bible encourages us to win people for Christ. Jesus said we should go and share the good news with the lost. But most of us don't go and win people for Christ because we don't know how. Mosey has recorded a message that tells you how to do this, step by step. It shows you how to lead others to Christ with the sinner's prayer. This message will teach you the sinner's prayer and show you how to use it to win people for Christ. The sinner's prayer is a simple 19-word prayer that sows powerful spiritual concepts into the hearts of those who pray it with you. Concepts like the lordship of Christ, the forgiveness of sin, and the receiving of Jesus as Savior. 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To get a free copy of Mosley's teaching on the sinner's prayer, just call us at 916-444-4444. Now let's return to today's message.
0: Thank you, darling. We've been talking about faith. We have discussed how without faith it's impossible to please God. Now I want to show you the mountaintop of faith, the highest faith, the type of faith that Jesus had and the type of faith we can have too. It's found in Job 13:15 and in some other places in the Bible. Now this type of faith is only for those who want to please God with their whole heart. It's not for the person who is half-hearted or insincere. It's not for the fair-weather Christian who will desert Christ and will desert their faith in times of trouble. It's not for the seed that fell on rocky ground and sprang up but had no root. It's not for the seed that fell among the thorns and the cares of this world and the deceitfulness of riches choked it. It's only for the seed that fell in good ground. And here is the mountaintop of faith. The Bible says, though he slay me, yet will I trust him. I'll repeat it. Though God slay me, yet will I trust him. That's what Job said during his trials and tribulations. Many people will profess faith as long as things are going well, as long as the sun is shining and there are no storm clouds of trouble. But what we are talking about at the mountaintop of faith is a faith that continues even when things look bad, a faith that remains even when things fail. This is a faith that remains even when your husband or wife walks out. This is a faith that remains even when you go bankrupt, even when your house is lost in foreclosure. This is a faith that remains when everything else you counted on is gone. Though he slay me, yet will I trust him. It's not that God will slay us, but even if we are slain, we will trust him. We will trust him even when things go bad, really, really bad. Our faith in God will remain regardless of how bad things go in this world. Now, I'll give you two reasons why you want to have this type of mountaintop faith. First, this world is a choosing place for eternity. It's not heaven, it's not eternity, and it's not our final home. If I lose my house here, I know I have an enduring house and home in heaven. Jesus said in John 14, "In my Father's house are many mansions. If it were not so, I would have told you. I go to prepare a place for you. And if I go and prepare a place for you, I will come again and receive you to myself, that where I am, you may be." The second reason we want this type of faith is because someday we're going to leave this world. Someday my eyes are going to close in death. And on that day, I want the faith that knows, even though he slay me, yet will I trust him. On that day, I want the faith that knows God has prepared a place for me. On that day, and today, every day until I arrive at that day, I want to know with this faith that no matter whatever happens here, I have eternal life with Jesus. So even though I lose my life in this world, I will awaken to a better life there because I know Jesus loves me and has prepared a place for me. And with this faith, there's great joy. It's a great joy that comes from knowing that in eternity, I will be with the people I love, with the people I shared Christ, with my wife, my children, my family, and with you, my dear listener. And until then, we walk in faith. I love you, and I'll see you next week.
1: 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I'm Lisa Collins, and thank you for joining us, and may God bless you.

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10: The Way of Cain represents every religion in the world that tries to approach God in its own way, other than the one way through Jesus Christ. 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The true religion, the true faith of Jesus Christ says there's one way to approach God.
11: Welcome to Pathway to Victory with author and pastor Dr. Robert Jeffress. 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Today on Pathway to Victory, Dr. Robert Jeffress explains how God's definition of good differs from our own definition. 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
9: Thanks, David, and welcome again to Pathway to Victory. 30 years. That's how long Pathway to Victory has been coming to you, day after day. And you might be wondering, why should that matter to me? Well, it means that when you turn to this broadcast, you're turning to a ministry that has proven over three decades that it will not chase the latest trend or soften the truth to fit the moment. You deserve a program you can trust. That trust is something I hold sacred. I was 40 years old when Pathway to Victory was launched, but this year I've reached my 70th birthday, and it's got me reflecting on the lessons God has taught me along the way. So I wrote those lessons down for you in a brand new book called Seven Lessons from My 70 Years. I'd love to send you a copy as my thank you when you give a special 30th anniversary gift to Pathway to Victory. Well, in conjunction with these two milestones, 30 years of ministry and 70 years of life, I've chosen to feature a sequence of messages from my teaching series called Not All Roads Lead to Heaven. There's a profound lesson tucked away in the 9th chapter of Hebrews that I want us to embrace. Today's message is titled, Avoiding the Way of Cain.
10: Nothing will cause a more vitriolic reaction from people than insisting there is only one way to escape hell and experience heaven. By the way, I'm not speaking theoretically. I'm speaking from personal experience. Not long ago, I received an email from somebody who had listened to a message in which I was claiming there is only one way to be saved. This man identified himself as a Christian and as a member of a conservative Christian denomination. He wrote, "I thought Christians were tolerant of other religions, that they believed the United States was established so that all people could worship according to their desires. Shame, shame on you for talking about things you have no knowledge of. You are a son of the devil if you are not tolerant of all religions." How's that for being tolerant? Last time, we began looking at the truth that this idea of one way of salvation didn't start in the New Testament. The genesis of this idea is, well, in the book of Genesis. It begins on the opening pages of the Old Testament. In Genesis 3, verse 7, look what happened after Adam and Eve rebelled against God. "Then the eyes of both of them were opened, and they knew that they were naked, and they sewed fig leaves together and made themselves loin coverings." Remember this, sin always produces guilt. And guilt always produces a desire for a covering. All of us innately feel guilty when we sin, and that guilt always produces a desire to cover over our guilt. And that's what Adam and Eve did. The first thing they did was, after they were aware of their sin, they tried to sew together their own cover to hide their nakedness. But notice what happened in Genesis 3:8. When God came looking for them in the cool of the day. It was the coolest part of the day. A wind was blowing, probably. And suddenly Adam and Eve became aware that fig covering wasn't doing the trick. They started to feel a little drafty in the garden. They were aware of how inadequate their covering was. And that is the moment that God confronted them. And when God confronted them, only then were they in a position to receive the covering he had made. Look at verse 21. Then the Lord God made garments of skin for Adam and his wife and clothed them. Did you know this is a record of the very first death in the Bible? Nothing had died before this time. This is the very first death, and it was the death of an animal that God killed to provide a covering for Adam and Eve. God was teaching Adam and Eve and all of mankind the most important lesson we can ever learn, and that is something innocent has to die for something guilty, and God must provide the sacrifice. And we see that theme over and over again throughout the Old Testament. For example, under the Mosaic Law, remember, there were all kinds of sacrifices required, but the highest day on the Jewish calendar was what? Yom Kippur, the Day of Atonement. We talked about that before. Remember what happened on that day? In the Holy of Holies, where nobody but the high priest could enter once a year, was the Ark of the Covenant. And in that Ark was a copy of the Ten Commandments. And on top of that Ark was a golden lid called the Mercy Seat. And on each end of the mercy seat were replicas of two angels, the cherubs. The cherubim guarded the holiness of God. And God was thought to dwell between those two cherubim. And the picture was very clear. God was looking down on the law, the Ten Commandments, that had been broken by his people. And because the people had broken the law, judgment was necessary. But listen to this. According to Leviticus 16, once a year, the high priest would, first of all, kill a bull as a sacrifice for his own sins. The high priest was a sinner who needed forgiveness himself. And only after he had offered this bull as a sacrifice for his own sins did he then take a goat and kill the goat, take its blood, enter into the Holy of Holies, and he took that blood and he placed it on the top of that ark, the mercy seat. He covered the mercy seat. That word cover means he atoned the mercy seat. And the picture was when God now looked down on the law that had been broken, he no longer saw the broken law. He saw the blood that covered the transgressions of the people. And that was the lesson God was teaching. Something innocent had to die for that which was guilty. One more example in the Old Testament. Genesis 22. Remember, God said to Abraham, I want you to take your son, the son whom you love, your son Isaac, and I want you to take him to Mount Moriah and offer him as a sacrifice. Abraham didn't understand that, but he knew God had spoken, and he obeyed God. He took Isaac with him, who was probably about 19 years old when this happened, and they got on top of Mount Moriah, and he put Isaac, who willingly submitted himself to be offered as an offering, on the altar. And as Abraham raised his knife, remember, at the very last moment, God shouted out, Abraham, Abraham, stop, stop, for now I know that you love me. And remember, Abraham looked over and he saw a ram caught in the thicket. God said, this is the sacrifice. And he offered that ram that God had provided as an atonement for sin. It is no accident, ladies and gentlemen, that in that very same mountain range called Moriah, literally, God will provide. In that very same mountain region, 2,000 years later, another sacrifice was offered. On that old rugged cross, the Lord Jesus Christ himself hung. The Lord Jesus Christ, the Lamb of God, who takes away the sin of the world. God was teaching all of us the lesson, someone innocent must die for those of us who are guilty, and God is the one who provides the sacrifice. We read from Hebrews chapter 9 a few moments ago about the difference between the earthly high priest, who atoned for his own sins and then entered a man-made holy of holies, to offer a continual sacrifice that had to be offered year after year after year. But listen to what Jesus, our true high priest, did for us. But when the Christ appeared as a high priest of the good things to come, he entered through the greater and the more perfect tabernacle, not made with hands. That is to say, not of this creation and not through the blood of goats and calves, but he entered through his own blood. He entered the holy place once for all, having obtained eternal redemption. Isn't that great? Christ paid the price. He is the one who has offered the sacrifice for our sins, the need for sacrifice. And that leads to one final truth we find throughout the Old Testament, and that is the exclusivity of the sacrifice. As you read through the Old Testament, one thing you'll find over and over again is the specificity of which God gave his instructions. For example, when God spoke to Noah and said, "Now you need to build an ark," did God say to Noah, "Now just use your creativity. Build the boat any way you want to. If you want two decks, fine. Three decks, fine. Three wonder, whatever you want to do. Build the ark however you feel like." Did he do that? No. Or when God gave the Israelites instructions about the offerings, you find those in Leviticus 16 through 27. Did God say, "Just offer anything you want to offer to me? I'm really not interested in details. All I care about is the condition of your heart and your attitude." Is that what he said? No, he gave very specific directions. You see, the truth was, if you're going to approach God, listen to this, you have to approach God on his terms and not your terms. That is the message you find over and over again in the Old Testament. And perhaps the best illustration of the exclusivity of how we approach God is found in the story of Cain and Abel. Turn over one chapter to Genesis chapter 4. Genesis chapter 4. Remember, Cain and Abel were the children of Adam and Eve. And look what happened. Verse 3. "So it came about in the course of time that Cain brought an offering to the Lord of the fruit of the ground. And Abel on his part also brought of the firstlings of the flock and of their fat portions. And the Lord had regard," that means he accepted Abel and his offering. "But for Cain and his offering, God had no regard. So Cain became very angry, and his countenance fell." And because God rejected Cain's offering, Cain became angry. That led to the first murder in human history, Genesis 4:8. But you know, the story raises the interesting question, why is it that God accepted Abel's offering and rejected Cain's offering? I've heard people say, well, you know, it was because of their attitude. Abel had a good attitude. He was a cheerful giver, and Cain was a grumpy giver, and we know the Lord loves a cheerful giver. Well, that's true. The Lord loves a cheerful giver, but he'll accept it from a grump as well. Remember that. Don't use the fact that you have a bad attitude for not giving to God. You know, we're to be obedient to God. Is that the reason that God had regard for one offering? Was it attitude? Other people say, well, no, it was the amount given. I mean, Abel, he gave a really sacrificial gift. But Cain, oh, he just gave out of his surplus, and that's why God accepted one or the other. Now, those are all great theories. The problem is they're wrong. The truth is the Bible tells us exactly why God accepted Abel's offer and rejected Cain's offering. Hebrews 11:4 says, "By faith, Abel offered to God a better sacrifice than Cain, through which he had obtained the testimony that he was righteous, God testifying about his gifts, and through faith, though he is dead, he still speaks." Now, we just saw how specific God was in the instructions he gave. I believe God gave some very specific instructions to Cain and Abel about the gift they were to give. Where do you find those instructions? They're probably in that white space between Genesis 4:2 and 4:3 in your Bible. I'm kidding. There is no record of those instructions. You know, by the way, a lot of people are confused about this. Remember this. Everything in the Bible is true, but not everything in the Bible is complete. All the information God gives is true, but he doesn't always give us all the information. For example, Jesus said many more things. And did many more things, John said, than those that are recorded in the gospel. It's the same thing with Cain and Abel. God said a lot of things to them that aren't recorded in the Bible. And I think among those things that were said were the instructions for the offering. I think, given the seriousness of Cain's sin, there's no doubt that God required an animal sacrifice to remind Cain and Abel and all humanity of their need for God's forgiveness. How did they treat those instructions? Well, Abel obeyed it. He brought an animal and he slew it on the altar and offered it to God. But when it came to Cain, he didn't bring a bloody animal. Instead, he brought an offering of grain and fruit and offered it to God. Perhaps Cain said to himself, a bloody animal, that is disgusting. I'm not going to do that. Instead, I'm going to offer an offering to God that I think he'll be pretty happy with. And so I can just see Cain arranging that display of grain and fruit in an aesthetically pleasing way and saying, you know, I'm getting to exercise my creativity here. I'm one with God. I'm sure God is going to be pleased by the kind of offering I'm giving him. Shows him I'm really not that bad at all. But the reason God demanded an offering, a sin offering, was not to show how good we were, but how evil we are. And nothing conveys our desperate need other than something having to die for our guilt. Cain didn't understand that, or he chose not to accept it. So he tried to come to God on his own terms rather than God's terms. You say, now, Pastor, you're being a little too creative here. There's nothing about that in the scripture, is there? Oh, yes, there is. In the New Testament book of Jude, it only has one chapter, so it's Jude verse 11. Listen about what the writer says about Cain. Woe to them, for they have gone the way of Cain, and for pay they have rushed headlong into the error of Balaam and have perished in the rebellion of Korah. What does he mean, the way of Cain? Listen to this. The way of Cain represents every religion in the world that tries to approach God in its own way, other than the one way through Jesus Christ. Cain was the beginning of thousands and thousands of false religions that still exist in the world today. You know, there really are not thousands of religions in the world. There are only two. But thousands of religions in the world attempt to approach God in their own way. The true religion, the true faith of Jesus Christ says there's one way to approach God. Beware of those who follow after the way of Cain. What is the way of Cain? I want you to jot down on your notes six characteristics of the way of Cain. I'm not going to explain them, just jot them down. The way of Cain refers to any individual who attempts to approach God on his or her own terms rather than God's terms. Second, the way of Cain describes any religious system that attempts to earn God's favor by works and rituals rather than reliance on God's grace. Number three, the way of Cain is any religious system that appeals to our pride rather than our desperate condition before God. Number four, the way of Cain emphasizes humanity's goodness rather than humanity's sinfulness. Anytime you hear a pastor, priest, religious leader talking about how wonderful man is and how we are all one with God, you know he's a purveyor of the way of Cain. Number five, the way of Cain says there are many paths that lead to God rather than one path. Number six, the way of Cain leads to eternal death rather than eternal life. Proverbs 14 verse 12 says, there is a way that seems right to a man, but its end is the way of death. You know, we naturally, ladies and gentlemen, rebel against this idea of exclusivity, that there's only one way to approach God. And I think one reason we naturally reject this is not only because of pride, but it's our feeling that somehow spiritual matters are less exacting than that which we can see with our own eyes. There's something about the invisible world of spirituality that is less exacting than the laws that govern the world that we can see around us. But if you ever make that conclusion, you're in real danger. Because there are laws that govern the invisible world, just like there are laws that govern the visible world. I was thinking about that truth yesterday afternoon as our airplane was making its approach through the rain and the thunderstorms into DFW Airport. I thought about the date of August the 2nd, 1985, when another airliner, Delta Flight 191, was making its final approach onto runway 17 left at DFW Airport. As the captain looked at the end of the runway, he saw a little thunderstorm cloud at the end of the runway. At first he thought, well, I'll go around that and approach from the other direction. And then he thought to himself, why should I do that? I have hundreds of thousands of pounds of aircraft underneath me, three powerful Rolls-Royce engines, 43,000 hours of experience between me and my co-pilots. What can a little wind and rain do to this mighty jetliner? And so he made the decision to approach that runway going through that thunderstorm cloud. What the captain didn't realize was that within that cloud were invisible but very real forces at work. Microbursts, vortexes, wind shear. Those invisible forces grabbed hold of that jetliner and threw it to the ground, killing 137 people. Now listen to me. Just as there are natural laws that govern that doomed jetliner as it made its approach on the runway, natural but invisible laws, so there are spiritual laws that are invisible but very real that govern our approach to God. We can try to ignore them. We can try to say, well, I'll approach God in my way, but the result will be spiritual disaster. The theme of the Old Testament and the New Testament is simple. There are not many ways to God. There is one way to approach God. It is through the one who said, I am the way, the truth, and the life. No man comes to the Father except through me.
9: Well, nothing has changed from the beginning of time. Just as Cain wanted to please God on his own terms, people are doing the very same thing today. They want to believe that any noble attempt at goodness qualifies as a legitimate effort to satisfy our holy God. As we close today, I want to invite you into my new book, Seven Lessons from My 70 Years. Let me give you just a taste. The very first lesson is this: keep the main thing the main thing. Look, it's all too easy to get distracted these days, but I can tell you, the main thing isn't complicated at all. It's all about the gospel. Everything else in this life is secondary to the gospel of Jesus Christ. That's the kind of honest lesson you'll find inside my book, Seven Lessons from My 70 Years. 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
12: 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I'm David J. Mullins. Many people have their own opinions as to how to get into heaven. But what did Jesus himself actually say? Dr. Jeffress answers that question in a message called The Intolerant Christ. That's Thursday on Pathway to Victory. Pathway to Victory with Dr. Robert Jeffress comes from the pulpit of the First Baptist Church of Dallas, Texas. 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
22: 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Coming up today on A New Beginning, Pastor Greg Laurie says we each have an important choice to make.
23: Some people bring joy wherever they go. Some people bring joy whenever they go. Which person are you? Are you the person that lights up the room or turns off the lights? Are you the person that brings everything down, or are you the person that builds others up?
24: The

Disagreement and conflict is almost inevitable in human relationships. When that happens, some people put up their fists, others call up their lawyer. Others look up the proverb that says a soft answer

0: Here's today's word of encouragement with pastor and attorney, Mosley Collins.
1: Did you ever wonder how God feels about us? Is he irritated? Is he angry? Well, here's what Jesus said. God so loved the people of the world that he gave his only son, that whoever believes in Jesus will not perish, but instead have eternal life.
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2: Right? You invite them over, there's going to be something that happens. And sometimes you don't want to invite those people over because in a way they're kind of like troublemakers. I make up imaginary characters, Bobby Buzzkill, Debbie Downer. I'm going to add a new one to that. Bobby Buzzkill, Debbie Downer, and Tina Troll. Oh, yeah. Oh, yes. And sorry to make her female, but this is the person that always counterpoints everything, even when you don't need to. And I find most of the trolls, though they're on Instagram and Facebook, many of these trolls are on Twitter, right? So you'll post a picture with some friends, had a great meal tonight. And the troll will come back and say, it must be nice to eat when people around the world are starving. Yeah, it is. And I'm sorry about that, but it was a nice meal. Or, here's a picture with my family. And then the troll comes back and says, not everyone has a family. Try to be more sensitive. Do better. Oh, brother, really? And then you do another post. Beautiful photo of a sunset. Check it out. And they come now with Bible verses. 1 John 2:15 says, love not the world, neither the things that are in the world. You know, really? That's so out of context. You post a picture. Hey, I had a great laugh with some people. Oh, you know, let your laughter be turned to sorrow and your joy into mourning. Well, these are verses in the Bible, but people are misusing them. And there are some people that use the Bible to beat people down rather than build them up. And there are people out there that will mistreat you. They'll slander you. They'll hurt you. So what do we do with these people? Well, one thing you can do on social media is block them. And I love to block people. I love it. Now, if you say something I don't agree with, I might delete your comment. But if you attack, I'll block you. And I wish I could do it in real life. Of course, you can't do that. So we're going to have to learn how to resolve conflict. Let me add these words, to the best of our ability. The Bible says, as much as it is possible, live at peace with all men. Aren't you glad the Bible says, as much as it's possible? Because with some people, you can't live at peace with them. But at least you want to make the effort. So let's explore that together, because that's the subject before us in Acts 15, conflict. We have some troublemakers that have entered the scene. They're believers in Jesus, they're Jewish, and they have a Jewish background, and they felt that one had to be circumcised before they could become a Christian. This is basically a rite of the Jewish religion. It was never required of anyone but a Jew, but they're saying you have to be circumcised. So, number one, this hurts. If you don't know what I'm talking about, talk to your parents or someone else, or we'll explain it. Circumcision hurts. Number two, they were placing an unnecessary barrier on these new believers. So Paul and Barnabas are now a missionary team, and they're not happy about it. And they thought, we need to go back to the leaders in Jerusalem and get this resolved. So now they're going to make the journey back to Jerusalem because these Judaizers, these legalists, were saying, James authorized what we're saying. And as it turns out, James had not authorized it at all. So they were not being truthful. So they wanted to go and get it from the horse's mouth, so to speak. Now, James is the brother of Jesus. We could say half brother, because obviously Jesus was supernaturally conceived in the womb of Mary. But James was a son of Mary and Joseph. He grew up with Jesus. And by the way, if you grew up with Jesus, that'd be hard not to drop that into every conversation. You know, I remember when Jesus and I were just boys, this happened. Or I remember Mary, our mother, made us dinner the other day. And what a meal it was. But he didn't do that. He didn't play the I'm the brother

0: of Jesus card, but he was a man known for his great wisdom, and he pretty much was the leader of the church at this point, along with Peter. And so they need to go and speak with James now and get his input because of these legalists. And, you know, there are people like this that we know, and you can probably think of them, and I don't know if the people who are these people know they're these people, but let me just give you a clue. If no one ever wants to hang around you, you might be one of these people. Consider it this way. Some people bring joy wherever they go. Some people bring joy whenever they go. Which person are you? Are you the person that lights up the room or turns off the lights? Are you the person that brings everything down, or are you the person that builds others up?
1: Pastor Greg Laurie will have the second half of his message in just a moment. Well, Pastor Greg, it's such an encouragement to us here at A New Beginning when listeners tell us how this broadcast has impacted their life.
2: Yeah.
1: In fact, some people even call us and leave a recording of how the program has affected them.
2: Mm-hmm.
1: That's really the way that impacts us most, because we get to hear that in their actual voice. Isn't that true?
0: Oh, yes. I can't tell you, Dave, how many times I've met people just out and about who will tell me I'm maybe in an airport or, you know, walking through a market or whatever, and they'll say, "Are you Greg Laurie?" I'll say yes, and then they'll slap me. That happens most of the time, and I don't like that. No, they don't. But, no, generally people are so nice, and they say, "I have to tell you a story. Do you have a moment?" Yes, I do. Mm. And they'll tell me of how they came to Christ hearing our radio broadcast. That's such a blessing to me, and I want other people to hear those stories. So here's my question to you. Have you made a commitment to Jesus Christ listening to A New Beginning? And maybe you came to Christ at one of our Harvest Crusades, or are watching something we did online, or whatever it is. But if you came to Christ through our media ministry, I'd love to hear your story. I want you to tell me what happened to you, and we just might use it and put it on air. And a lot of people will be blessed to hear what God has done in your life. So there's a number you can call. It's a designated number to share your story. And Dave, what is that number?
1: Yes, 866-871-1144. You can call anytime. Again, 866-871-1144. Tell us how the Lord has used this ministry to bring you to the Lord. From our study of Paul and Barnabas in Acts 15, Pastor Greg is pointing out how to show grace and mercy in dealing with others, especially in moments of conflict.
0: So they go back to Jerusalem, and this is what happened as they meet with the apostles, starting in verse 4, Acts chapter 15. Let's read it together. I'm reading from the New Living Translation. When they arrived in Jerusalem, Barnabas and Paul were welcomed by the whole church, including the apostles and elders, and they repeated everything that God had done through them. But then some of the believers who belonged to the sect of the Pharisees stood up and insisted that Gentile converts must be circumcised and required to follow the law of Moses. So the apostles and elders met together to resolve this issue. The apostles gave a ruling. So basically they said, okay, we're not going to require circumcision. And all the Gentiles collectively said, phew. But now they go on to give a ruling. Verse 19, so my judgment is, and this is James speaking, my judgment is we should not make it difficult for Gentiles who are turning to God. Instead, we should write and tell them to abstain from eating food offered to idols and sexual immorality, and from eating the meat of strangled animals, and from consuming blood. We'll stop there. So one of these conclusions dealt with morality. The other two dealt with sensitivity. Let's start with the no-brainer, the one that dealt with morality. Tell these Gentile believers who've come to Christ the following. They should not commit fornication. That's what the King James Bible says. New Living Translation, they should not engage in sexual immorality. This comes from a single root word, porneia. We translate this word today to pornographic, pornography, etc. And it is a word that speaks of all sexual activity outside of God's proper order. And what is that? The only place where sexual activity can take place legitimately in the eyes of God is between a man and a woman in a marriage relationship, period. Right? That's it. There are no exceptions. Extramarital sex is forbidden in Scripture. Premarital sex is forbidden in Scripture. People say, I want to know the will of God. God says very clearly in 1 Thessalonians 4:3, here's God's will. Be holy and stay away from all sexual sin. So I don't know what's happening in your life and if you've wondered about this, but this is clearly taught in Scripture. But now we come to an issue of sensitivity, where they say, tell them to not eat food that was offered to idols. Now, this is hard for us to understand today, so let me give you a little history. Back in this day, there were pagan temples everywhere. Temples built for all these gods that the people worshiped. These are the Gentiles. And they would offer meat or animal sacrifices to these idols. So you could get a killer deal on this meat. You could go in and buy it at a greatly reduced price. It was a lot cheaper than the kosher meat down at the market sold by the Jewish merchants. And so the Gentiles are like, hey, we know these idols are false. We don't believe in these idols. Why pay retail when you can get it wholesale? Let's go and buy this meat. But this offended the Jewish believers because it was offered to idols. And so here's what Paul is saying. Look, even if this doesn't mean a lot to you, it means something to your Jewish brothers and sisters. So for their sake, don't eat it and stumble them spiritually. So takeaway truth for us. We should not put up a wall where God has opened a door. We should be a bridge, not a barrier, to people coming to Christ. We should be a stepping stone, not a stumbling block. It should never be difficult for someone to come to church, say, for the first time. And clearly, they may not be a believer. And that's obvious for a number of reasons. But whatever it is, they come in. They should always feel welcomed into the church. You know, a couple may come in and they're living together and they come to church. Or someone may come in and they're gay. Or someone may come in under they're a drug addict or whatever it is. Or they dress in a way that makes some people uncomfortable. And you'll say, well, why are they in church? They're sitting next to me in church. I don't think this is a good thing. That would be like going to a hospital and saying, why are there so many sick people here? Because it's a hospital, and they're there to get better. And I'm glad they're in the hospital, and I'm glad non-believers come into our church because we want them to come. As I've said before, the church is not a museum for saints. It's a hospital for sinners. Now, having said that, I would also add this. They don't need to clean up their life and come to Christ. They need to come to Christ and he will clean their life up. All right? Jesus said, he that would come to me, I would in no way cast them out. Jesus cleans his fish after he catches them. But having said that, now, once they've come, once they've heard the gospel, and if they've made a profession of faith, the person who is gay needs to repent and no longer live that way. The couple that are living together need to move out and consider if they should get married at all, but not continue living in that way. The person who is addicted to drugs or alcohol should be and can be delivered by Jesus Christ. Okay, so the change has to happen. But I think sometimes we get the cart before the horse. Well, let's get them all cleaned up first and then they can come to church. No, let's get them to church. Let them hear the word of God, but it all starts here. Let them come into a relationship with Jesus. Let's not get this in reverse and miss what this Bible that we're holding is saying to us. We should not do anything that would keep people from hearing the gospel. So let's bring this to the present day. Let's say that I'm a meat eater and you're a vegetarian. And by the way, I am a meat eater. I'm happy to be a meat eater. My wife took me out to a vegetarian restaurant the other day and didn't tell me until after the meal was done I was in a vegetarian restaurant because she knew I wouldn't go with her if she told me ahead of time. So I had the meal. It was very good. She said, how did you like it? Says, great. She said, there was no meat in it. No, there was. No, it's a vegetarian restaurant. You know, I didn't really like it that much. That's a true story. So let's say that we're sitting down for a meal and I'm eating my, you know, filet and you're having your broccoli and you're offended. You're offended. You know, I wish you wouldn't eat that. That offends me. I can forego my steak so I don't offend you. Let's apply it a different way. Let's say we go to a restaurant and we order some pasta and you order a glass of wine. You say, I love wine with my Italian food. What if I say, but I was an alcoholic, and if I have one sip of wine, I could fall off the wagon. It's hard for me to sit here while you're drinking. Well, that's your problem, man. No, we're a family. And out of consideration for that person, you would say, well, I'll forego that. I won't do that because I don't want to do something that would cause you to stumble.

0: Good encouragement today from Pastor Greg Laurie. Aim for harmony in the church and try to build one another up. And there's more to come from this lesson here on A New Beginning. Pastor Greg has titled it, How to Resolve Conflict. It's all part of having love one for another. Of course, the ultimate example of love for another is when Jesus died for our sins. He gave up his life for you and for me. Salvation is a gift. Have you accepted that gift? Pastor Greg, what would you say to the person who hasn't yet accepted the Lord's gift?
1: I would say that God is just a prayer away. It just starts with you saying to God, I know I'm a sinner. I know that you love me. I know that you sent Jesus to die on the cross for my sin and pay for those sins and then to rise again from the dead, and I want him to come into my life. So here's my question to you. Have you done that yet? Because Jesus, who did die on that cross and rose again from the dead 3 days later, is alive and standing at the door of your life right now, and he's knocking. And he's saying, if you'll hear my voice and open the door, I will come in. Why don't you just stop whatever it is you're doing and pray this prayer with me? Say, Lord Jesus, I know that I am a sinner, but I know that you are the Savior who died on the cross for my sin and rose again from the dead. I'm sorry for my sin, and I turn from it now, and I choose to follow you from this moment forward. I ask all of this in Jesus' name. Amen. Listen. If you just prayed that prayer, the Bible promises that God has heard your prayer and has answered that prayer. The Bible says that if we will confess our sin, he's faithful and just to forgive us our sin and cleanse us from all unrighteousness. So, God bless you. You've made the right decision, the decision to follow Jesus Christ.
0: Yeah, that's right. 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Now, hopefully you heard every word of today's message from Pastor Greg. If not, why not catch up by listening online? 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You know, Pastor Greg, when we start reading social media, we can get swept away with it. One thing leads to another, yes. And that leads to another. And before we know it, an hour has passed by.
1: Yeah.
0: They call that doom scrolling.
1: Mm-hmm.
0: Very appropriate. I've had the same thing happen with the Bible, though. Mm-hmm. You know, you start reading and you get involved in it, especially, you know, one of the Old Testament stories, like one of my favorites is Joseph.
1: Yes.
0: And all the twists and turns in that story. You just get swept up in it. What do you think the term would be, you know, the opposite of doom scrolling when you get swept up in God's word?
1: Wow. What would that be? That's a great question. Maybe we would call going through scripture in the same way as hope scrolling. I mean, think about how you feel after you've doom scrolled. You feel like, what a waste of time. What did I learn? Nothing. Maybe you even got drugged down a little bit. But how do you feel after you read the word of God? You feel helped. You feel hopeful. You feel encouraged, and you have your eyes on things above. This is the thing. Every day, every Christian should open up the Bible and read it. This is an essential to spiritual growth. You never get beyond it. You never outgrow it. And God will make his word fresh and new to you each and every day. As the psalmist said, your mercies are new every morning, but you got to open it. Nothing's going to happen if you don't open your Bible. Well, this is one of the things that I talk about in my new book, What Every Growing Christian Needs to Know. I also have chapters on the importance of prayer, how to pray effectively, why being in church is so vital for your spiritual growth, how to share your faith effectively, and much more. But we want to send you this book that will encourage you to continue on in your spiritual growth, because the moment you're not progressing, you can begin to regress. Someone said once, quote, "The Christian life is like a grease pole. You're either climbing or slipping," end quote. So you want to constantly be learning and developing and flourishing as a follower of Jesus Christ. 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Again, it's called What Every Growing Christian Needs to Know. 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
21: Welcome to Grace to You with John MacArthur on KFIA, The Word. Shortly after becoming the first president of the United States, George Washington reflected on the violent struggle the new country had just come through. He said, "The value of liberty was enhanced, in my opinion, by how much it cost to win, and the character of our people was validated by the trials they endured." In other words, the greater the adversity, the sweeter the prize. That is a perspective you'll want to keep in mind today as John continues his look at the purposes of heartache in the life of every Christian. It's a truth from 1 Peter that you can lean on when trials heat up and your joy is sapped. The title of John's current series, Our Great Salvation. And now here's John.
20: Do you remember Luke chapter 12? Let me just refer to it briefly. Verse 35. Be dressed in readiness and keep your lamps alit, and be like men who are waiting for their master when he returns from the wedding feast, so that they may immediately open the doors to him when he comes and knocks. Blessed are those slaves whom the master shall find on the alert when he comes. Truly I say to you that he will gird himself to serve, that when Jesus comes for us, not only will we serve him, but he will what? Serve us. He will serve us. He will have us recline at table and will come up and wait on us. Praise, glory, and honor given to us. Peter says, no matter what your circumstances, no matter what your trials, you should have full joy. You should greatly rejoice in your protected inheritance, your proven faith, your promised honor. Fourthly, and this is so magnificent, we find joy in a personal fellowship. A personal fellowship. And I would perhaps say that in many ways, this is the sweetest of all sources of joy. Wonderful to contemplate. Notice verse 8. And though you have not seen him, you love him. And though you do not see him now, but believe in him, you greatly rejoice with joy inexpressible and full of glory. Why do you rejoice? Why do you greatly rejoice? Why is your great joy inexpressible and full of glory? Because you love him and because you trust him. That's the two things he says. You love him and you believe in him. And you've never seen him. Peter exalts love and trust. Can I tell you right now that that is a profound statement in that verse? I am convinced beyond equivocation that the two key ingredients in any meaningful relationship are love and trust. Love and trust. That is the essence of relationship. It is the source of surpassing joy in any relationship. Violate love, and the relationship disintegrates. Violate trust, and the relationship disintegrates. There's some real deep pathos in this verse. Deep pathos. Which of the apostles, apart from Judas, most demonstrated a weak trust and faith in Christ? Which one? Which one? Peter. Which of the apostles of Christ, apart from Judas, had to face Jesus Christ and have his love questioned? Which one? Peter. Peter was the leader to whom it was said, "Oh, you of little faith." Peter was the leader to whom Jesus said three times, "Peter, do you what? Love me?" And I see here some very beautiful humility. And Peter commends these suffering believers and says to them, "You've never seen him, and you love him. And you don't see him now, but you believe in him." And the pathos in the background is the humble attitude of Peter, because in his heart, he is saying, "You're far beyond where I am or where I was, because I saw him, and I couldn't sustain my love. And I saw him, and I couldn't sustain my faith." Peter, in true humility, reflects on the difference between himself in the past and these troubled Christians. He had seen Christ, walked with Christ, been with Christ over 3 years, and he demonstrated a weak faith and a weak love. And they had never seen Christ, and yet their faith was strong and their love was true in the midst of the same kind of trials to which Peter succumbed. And so there's some deep pathos in this beautiful verse. The heart of Peter as a humble, humble man is opened up. Would you notice that first phrase in verse 8, "though you have not seen him"? Though you have not seen him. Oh, that's such a profound statement. You see, it's usual to trust and love someone you've seen, someone you've touched, someone you've come to know. But these Christians had never met Jesus Christ. Like us, they never looked into his face. They never touched him. They never ate with him. They never walked with him. They never talked with him. They never heard his voice. They never felt his hands. They never gazed into his eyes. And yet he says, "You love him." Present active indicative, agapao, you are loving him. Constantly, the love of choice, that word expresses the love of the will. You have chosen to be faithful in loving him. And that, to me, is the essence of joy. It's that intimate love relationship you have with Christ. And then secondly, he says, "and though you do not see him now," implied with the physical eyes, "but believe into him," ace actually in the Greek. In other words, even though you don't see him, you believe in him. You trust in him. So there are the two elements of a relationship, love and trust. And you remember, I'm sure you do, John 20:29. Jesus said to Thomas, because you have seen me, have you believed? Blessed are they who did not see and yet what? Believed. Blessed are they who have not seen and yet believed. Those are the two things that bind us to Christ in intimacy. We love him and we trust him. You remember 1 Corinthians 13, love believes all things. Let me put it to you this way. Faith accepts the record of Jesus Christ. That record portrays him in all his beauty and all his loveliness and leads us to loving him. The more faith can know of Christ and have that knowledge possess the heart, the stronger love becomes. Because the more faith believes the truth of Christ, the more marvelous and lovely he is seen to be, and the more such trust elicits love to one who is so wonderful. So, believing and loving, loving and believing, defines our intimate communion with Christ. You love him and you believe in him. How is that manifest? You long to promote his glory? Is that your longing? You long to serve him with your heart and soul and mind and strength. You delight in his beauty. You love to talk about him. You love to read about him. You love to fellowship with him. You desire to know him better and to know him deeper. You're compelled in your heart to want to be like him. That's the expression of the love-trust relationship. Robert Layton, writing in 1853 in a wonderful commentary on 1 Peter, said this, believe and you shall love. Believe much and you shall love much. Labor for strong and deep persuasion of the glorious things which are spoken of Christ, and this will command love. Certainly did men indeed believe his worth, they would accordingly love him. For the reasonable creature cannot but affect that most which it firmly believes to be the worthiest of affection. Oh, this mischievous unbelief is that which makes the heart cold and dead toward God. Seek then to believe Christ's excellency and his love to us and our interest in him. And this will kindle such a fire in the heart as will make it ascend in a sacrifice of love to him. End quote. That's the living heart of our relationship to Christ. We trust him and we love him. Do you enjoy that kind of relationship? That's cause for joy, isn't it? Do you ever just read about Christ and rejoice? You ever come off your knees in prayer having communed with him to rejoice? Do you just rejoice because you believe in him and you are confident in that faith? Do you sometimes just feel a thrill in your heart because you have the joy of loving him? Personally, I think we would all agree that love felt is far more wonderful than love received. My love for others is much more exhilarating to me than their love for me. I am much more thrilled with loving others than I am about them loving me. Because when I love them, I experience the love. And I rejoice in my heart out of the joy of loving Christ. That's thrilling to me. In many ways, more so than his loving me. For I can feel deeply my love for him. So we rejoice. And what makes us rejoice? A protected inheritance, a proven faith, a promised honor, and a personal fellowship. And it gives us, notice at the end of verse 8, rejoicing, that is joy inexpressible. What does that mean? Aneleto. It's above language. It is above speech. Higher than speech is what that literally says. It's so divine that it exceeds the power of speech and thought. You can't communicate it. It's hard enough to communicate loving other people. I mean, we try in the human realm. Songs about love are ad infinitum, ad nauseum, aren't they? I mean, we just keep piling them up, trying to express all the feelings of love from a human to a human. But the love that we have for him, inexpressible, higher than speech. By the way, that's the only place that word is ever used. And then it adds this incredible statement, and full of glory. What does that mean? I believe it means it's energized and endowed with divine glory. It is a supernatural endowment. What a thought. What a thought. It is the fruit of the Spirit, love. It is the fruit of the Spirit, joy. The love that we have for the Lord is not a human love. It is a divine glory infused into us, which energizes our hearts to love God with the love that He gives us. And we rejoice with the joy that is the joy of the Spirit. Our joy then is the radiation of a heavenly joy, because our love is the radiation of a heavenly love. So we rejoice. And then Peter gives us one final thought. We constantly should experience joy because of a present deliverance. A present deliverance. Beyond the future inheritance and honor, and alongside the present personal fellowship, is the promise of a present deliverance. Verse 9, obtaining as the outcome of your faith the salvation of your souls. I don't think he's looking at the future here. He doesn't say you will obtain. It's present tense. Obtaining, here and now, present. You could literally translate this, presently receiving for yourselves. It's a middle voice. The word, by the way, chamizo, means to receive what is deserved, to win something that is due to you. And joy inexpressible and full of glory links not only to verse 8, but also to verse 9. Flowing out of that personal fellowship we have with Christ through love and trust is the outcome of our faith, which we have here and now obtained, namely, the salvation of your souls. So, you now possess the outcome of your faith, or the result, the end, the result of your faith, the logical end of it, the logical result of it, even the salvation of your souls. What salvation? That ongoing present tense deliverance. What does soul mean? The whole person? The whole person? You? You could read it this way. You rejoice because you presently have obtained and continue to hold the logical result of your proven faith, even the constant deliverance of yourself. From what? Oh, what do we need to be continually delivered from? Sin, guilt, condemnation, wrath, ignorance, distress, confusion, hopelessness, everything that's fallen and defiling. It's not a future thing he's talking about. We're delivered. We're delivered from the power of sin. We're delivered from its delights, from its passions and pleasures. And in exchange for that, he gives us new life and unspeakable joy. We have a constant present tense salvation. That's what he's talking about here. The present result of your proven faith is the ongoing deliverance that you enjoy. Our salvation right here and now rescues us from sordid, damning, scarring delights, and causes us to long for Christ. Our salvation, present tense, to make it a prosaic picture, calls men and women to drink no longer from the filthy, vile mud puddle of sin, but the crystal streams of the fountain of eternal life. And so here we are in this world, and we're under all the pressures, but sin no longer has what over us? Dominion. We are no longer its slaves. We are no longer in bondage to it. And so we have joy. Joy, not just in the future, joy in the present, because of a present deliverance. And so there's even joy in our trials, because the Lord delivers us from them all. There's no trial that ever comes our way that the Lord won't make a way of escape. Well, there's really no reason that we should lose our joy, is there? We can look to a protected inheritance. We can thank God for a proven faith. We can hope for a promised honor. And we can enjoy a personal communion and fellowship and a present deliverance. Beloved, you need to tap the resources of joy that are available for you as a Christian. Jesus said in John 15:11, "These things I have spoken unto you, that my joy might be in you, that your joy might be full." He wants us to know joy. And we will know that joy as we focus on these great realities. Jean Sophia Pigault, many years ago, wrote a lovely hymn. The words of one verse go like this: "Jesus, I am resting, resting. In the joy of what thou art, I am finding out the sweetness of thy loving heart." Isn't that beautiful? Are you resting in the joy of who He is and finding the sweetness in His loving heart? Many centuries ago, Bernard of Clairvaux wrote what has now become a familiar hymn, "Jesus, Thou Joy of Loving Hearts." It's nothing new. Whether you go back a couple of generations to the lady who wrote the hymn, or centuries to Bernard of Clairvaux, the Christians who tapped their spiritual resources lived in joy, no matter what the circumstances were. And I don't think God expects us to live in any different way. I trust that you will know the joy that Christ longs to give to you. Let's bow together in prayer. Would you just take a moment in silence, and would you, if you need to, pray the prayer that David prayed, "Lord, restore to me the joy of thy salvation." And would you ask the Lord to give you the fullness of his joy? Father, we would pray also for those who do not know Christ, for whom this joy is a fantasy. Oh, Lord Jesus, may they receive you today, opening their heart, accepting the gift of salvation which you offer through your death and resurrection, receiving the forgiveness of sins and eternal life. Work your great work in every heart, that we may know joy that will redound to your praise forever and ever.
21: 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John's current series is called Our Great Salvation. Well, it's astounding to realize that for the believer, there's really no reason ever to lose joy. Of course, that doesn't mean Christians are immune from difficulty, from trials that can rob their joy. And so we asked John some years ago if it's possible for a mature Christian not only to lose his or her joy, but also to struggle with worry. Here's what John said.
1: Yeah, everybody has the moments of worry and fear, some of them induced by dangers and threats that come into our lives. Not only is it possible, it's normal to worry about certain things, but it's really not acceptable to God. It is an evidence of one's failure to trust God in the midst of every single trial. You know, the Bible says, don't be anxious for anything, which is another way of saying, don't worry about anything. Why? Because your God is in charge. In everything, by prayer and supplication, let your requests be made known to God. And the next verse in Philippians 4 says, he'll flood you with peace.
11: You don't have to live a life of fear and worry. You shouldn't. In fact, you need to trust God, take your cares to Him, and enjoy the peace that He grants, that kind of faith. 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
14: 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And be back tomorrow as John MacArthur strengthens your gratitude and joy in your salvation in Christ in a way that might surprise you. 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
22: Hi, I'm Pastor Khadisha. 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And we ask Holy Spirit to also bring awakening upon our nation here in Jesus' name, that our nation also, they will come to know the truth in Jesus' name.
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35: 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And we're so glad that you've joined us. Today's message is from Pastor Jeff's verse-by-verse study in God's Word. And now, here's Pastor Jeff.
33: While you're standing, grab your Bibles. Open to Revelation. Revelation chapter 1. Let's read just the first three verses again. The revelation of Jesus Christ, which God gave him to show his servants, things which must shortly take place. And he sent and signified it by his angel and his servant John, who bore witness to the word of God and to the testimony of Jesus Christ to all things that he saw. Blessed is he who reads those words, the words we're reading. Blessed are those who hear the words of the prophecy and keep those things which are written in it, for the time is near. Amen, the time is near. The title of this morning's message is A Revelation of Jesus Christ. And, you know, I heard a story about a dad who was trying to read his newspaper, and he had a young daughter around the house, and she was rambunctious, and she was running all over the place. And, you know, he just said, you know, she kept asking him questions, and he goes, you know, I got an idea. There was this picture of America in the newspaper. He was finished with that section. So

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1: The Bible says, "The eyes of the Lord run to and fro throughout the whole earth to show himself strong on behalf of those who love and trust him." 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
2: Movie about the end. Greenland was a movie about the end. And I guess even now in 2026, they just have a movie titled End of the World. I'll tell you what, when you watch the news, does it not seem like it is the end of the world? Oh my goodness, it's the insanity that is just taking place within our culture and our world. It's just amazing to me what is taking place. And you know, sadly, even some Christians are gripped by fear. Yeah, we don't need to be gripped by fear. Amen. A poll I quoted a few years ago, and I just was going to bring it back in. Some 80% of Christians are fearful. This was right after 2020. And look, we don't need to be fearful of 2020, of the plague. We don't need to be fearful of anything. We don't. We have the power of Christ living in us. There's nothing for us to be afraid of. And so we got to hang on to that. So as you guys know, we started a study in the book of Revelation last week, and I just wanted to get a running start and remind you of a few things. Why study prophecy? First of all, practical living. It should affect how we live each day. Hey, it should confirm our faith. When we look at the Word of God and we see the prophecies fulfilled, over 300 prophecies Jesus Christ fulfilled in the Old Testament when he came the first time. And there's many more prophecies of his return that have yet to be fulfilled. Archaeological discoveries give us faith too, because we could see where people have said, oh, you know, that never existed. Well, just wait. They'll find some brick or something with somebody's name on it that says, oh yeah, that did absolutely happen. And so we know that the Word of God is inspired by God. Hey, number three, we know that prophecy, if we give a good study to it, will give us discernment as we get closer to the end. Hey, fourth reason to study prophecy, evangelism, a sense of urgency. More on that in just a minute. Comfort, what does he say in 1 Thessalonians? Comfort one another with these words, comfort. And then motivation, the sixth reason to study prophecy is to live right, knowing that Jesus Christ could come at any moment. I don't want to be messing around. I want to be serious in my faith. I want to be growing in the Lord. Hey, and then number two in part of motivation is keep working. You know, there is a criticism for the position that we have at Calvary Chapel, which is a pre-trib. You know, we believe that the rapture is going to take place, then the tribulation, then the little kingdom, and then he's going to just rule and reign forever after that. He's going to do the great white throne judgment. Look at that history in just a minute. That outline. But listen, we need to keep working, because one of the criticisms that we take from other camps is we just start looking up into the sky and we don't think we have to do anything. You see, prophecy should not cause us to stop working. It actually should cause us to work harder. Can I get a name into that? Well, what do you mean? What do I need to be doing? Well, I'm going to give you a list. It's about 40,000. No, I'm just kidding. It's just a handful. You need to be busy. You need to continue to grow in Christ. To love the Lord your God with all your heart, mind, body, soul, and strength. If you're not growing in that each and every day, you're going backwards. You got to keep growing. You know, it's estimated that, well, I guess only 30% of Christians read their Bible on a daily basis. It's from a statistic I saw that I quoted a few weeks ago. We got to be in the Word. We got to be in the Word all the time. Be hungry for it. Be thirsty. If you're not hungry for it, ask him, Lord, make me hungry. He'll make you hungry. He will, I guarantee you. He'll give you a thirst. So are you growing in Christ? Because that's your first responsibility. Not just looking up to the sky going, Jesus is going to come back today and not doing anything. Next thing we need to do is we need to be praying. First thing you should be praying for is lost souls. And then pray for the leaders. Pray for those who are governing us. Pray for the states. Pray for the country. Pray for the world. And then you should be out there sharing the gospel. Make your faith known. I just read a statistic yesterday. That over half the Christians in America don't talk about Jesus throughout the week. They don't even think about Jesus, really, in making it available in conversations with anybody. And only 31% of those Christians actually felt they had an obligation to share their faith. Listen, we're commanded to share our faith. And we should not be secret Christians. Be out there, be bold, right? You know, just find a way to work it into every conversation. Hey, no, but you can just say, I was at church the other day, and you know, we were going through the Bible, we were going through Revelation, and you know, let me tell you, oh, you know, just find a way to work it into conversation.

0: conversations. Like Judy the other day was being told at work, she's one of the nicest persons. This guy was saying, "You're the nicest person I've ever met." And she goes, "It's Jesus." And the person was going, no, it's you. No, it's Jesus. It's Jesus. But you're not supposed to talk about Jesus at work. Well, I don't care. You're talking about Jesus. What are you going to do? Fire me. I'd rather be fired for Jesus than to not be a secret Christian. And I don't want to be a secret Christian. Because, guys, we got to share the gospel. I was at Calvary Woodland yesterday. I shared at their men's group. I said, we want revival. We want change. Look, this is not to be a big heavy. I know Wednesday night I probably got a little heavy, but listen. We got to be the change. We can't expect the world to change if the church is mediocre. Are we on fire for Jesus? Are we growing? Are we praying? Are we sharing the gospel? Are we doing those things? Are we standing for what is right? You know, are we doing those type of things? We need to be doing it, guys. No sleeping. What was it? The famous line from the movie, "Awake, O you sleeper." You know, the Great Awakening. If you haven't had a chance to watch that movie, I encourage you to watch it. Don't sleep. He's coming back. Hey, a special blessing, the steady prophecy. We just read that in verse 3. Now let's look at the end times as the correct version. Okay, I know that just got a handful of laughs. But Jesus resurrected. Jesus ascended, right? 40 days later. Chapters 1 through 3 of Revelation is the church age. And then after the church age is over, we're going to see the rapture take place in chapter 4, verse 1. I'll make a case for it at least. It doesn't necessarily say it directly, but we'll go through some things. And then we see this worshiping in chapter 5, and the seal is broken. And now the judgment, the tribulation period is going to come, chapters 6 through 18. And then after that is all done, Jesus is coming back in Revelation 19 with the cloud of witnesses. I believe we're that cloud. And so he's coming back with us. And then we have the 1,000-year millennial kingdom, in which the whole world will be worshiping the Lord, and you and I will be ruling and reigning with him. And then we have the great white throne judgment with all those who don't know Christ will be thrown into the lake of fire. And then we have a new heavens and a new earth. Hallelujah. Never to know any more suffering or pain again. So let's look at a brief outline of the book of Revelation 2. Again, chapter 1 is talking about the glory of who Jesus Christ is. And then chapters 2 and 3 are the church age. Chapters 4 and 5, the churches in heaven, the great tribulation, then the great light dawn and eternity. Just a little bit different look at that. But that's the outline of the book of Revelation. It's got a self-outline. It's very clear what's taking place. Now remember, there's different views or different ways to interpret the book of Revelation. The first one we're going to address today is the preterist view. The preterist view is simply this, that everything that's happened in Revelation wasn't predicted prophecy. It actually happened, and John recorded it the way it happened. But he used symbolic code so that those outside the Christian family couldn't understand his criticism of the Roman government. That's the preterist position. We're going to blow that out of the water today, by the way. All right, I'll get a little ahead of myself. Most likely, John didn't write this book until AD 95. Okay, way after AD 70. And it has a predictive element. It tells us right here in our text today. So I don't understand how those can come to the preterist view, but it's not good. It's not a good view. And then you have the historical view, which is a panorama of the history of the church from the days of John to the end of the age. And then you have a poetic or allegorical view, which is the amillennialist. And this approach believes that Revelation is a book full of pictures and symbols intended to encourage and comfort persecuted Christians in John's day. It is not literal or historic. Very interesting, though, Wolverd in his commentary, he points out that view originated from Alexandrian school of theology, representing in Christ of Alexandria and Origins, regarded the book of Revelation as one great allegory, going far beyond the natural symbolism which is found in the book. They understood it in a non-literal sense, much of what others' expositories interpret literal. They were motivated by their anti-chilistic premise, if I'm pronouncing that correctly, which led them to take the literal sense anything which would teach a millennial reign of Christ on earth. They claimed that their view was a true spiritual interpretation as opposed to the literalism of their opponents. So the chilism It's an old term for basically what we believe. It's a theological term that says that Christ is going to return to this earth. He's going to establish a literal kingdom for 1,000 years, and he's going to rule and reign. And so the anti-chiliism is just the opposite of that. It's all allegory. It's not going to happen. There's not going to be a physical reign, so forth and so on. By the way, he goes on, Wolverd, in his book, to say this really is heretical teaching, that this school of Alexandrian was considered heretical. So this allegorical view, which, by the way, a lot of Catholics will have, an amillennialist view, is not biblical in any way, shape, or form. But that's how some people will look at this book in Revelation and go, it's so mystical. How can we possibly understand it? No, it's very literal. And if we just take it as literal as it is, we'll have a better understanding of what's taking place. Now, he's always going to be using things like it's like, or it was like, or this or that. And when it comes to that, we won't try to take any speculations. We'll just describe it for what it is. Now, the futurist view, the literal, it was the premillennialist view, which is the view we have when we take at Calvary Chapel, when we take this book of Revelation. So that's how we're going to take it, very literal. That the plain sense of the text makes sense, seek no other sense. Just don't seek anything. It's right there. Just explain it for what it is. And when he uses like this or was like that, or we'll go from there. So let's look at verse 1. The. Actually, if you look in the original, the word the is not there. The definite article is not in the original Greek. It just reads Revelation of Jesus Christ. That's the title of our message. So why do I bring this up? Because this book really is about end times. But more important than that, it's the revelation of Jesus Christ. It's all about Jesus Christ. And I love what Guzik says in his commentary. This book shows us the Antichrist. It shows us God's judgment. It shows us calamity on the earth. And it shows us mystery Babylon in vivid detail. Most of all, it is the revelation of Jesus Christ to us. If we catch everything else but miss Jesus in this book, we will miss the point of the book of Revelation. Amen. So look at it. Revelation of Jesus Christ. The word revelation, I'm not going to pronounce it in the Greek, but it means, well, we get our word apocalypse from it. It means to bear, to disclose truth concerning things before unknown, to unveil, to reveal the unveiling. It is all about glorified Jesus Christ, and we see him coming back, ruling and reigning on this earth. We see him judging this world. We see in the book of Revelation more titles given to Jesus than the rest of the Bible. We see he's a faithful witness. He's the Alpha and the Omega. He's the Son of Man. And the most common title that is given to him 28 times is the title Lamb of God. In this book, the Lamb of God, given to him 28 times. Remember when John was doing his baptism, John the Baptist, and he said, "Behold, the Lamb of God who takes away the sins of the world." Now, I've added a name. Isn't that heretical? No, it's just kind of fun. I've added a name for Jesus in the book of Revelation. You guys ready for it? Lambo. Okay, it's heretical. No, it's not. I mean, you saw Rambo take out a whole Russian army with a bow and arrow. Well, our Savior's coming back. They got the story from this. He's coming back, and he's wiping out the armies just with the word of his mouth. He doesn't need our help. We're behind him. All clean, ready to go. Get used to it. It's coming, all right? Hey, Jesus is the central character and the main focus of this book. Chapters 1 and 3, Christ is seen as the exalted priest ministering to the churches. 4 and 5, he is seen in heaven as the glorified Lamb of God reigning on the throne. In chapter 6 through 18, he's seen as the judge of all the earth. In chapter 19, he is seen as the conquering king. In chapters 20 to 22, the book closes with him making us into a glorious heavenly city. This is all about Jesus Christ and the glory of who he is. And he's our Savior. Isn't that so cool? And he's our Lord. And he loves us. And he's with us today. So the first thing we see is John in his gospel, his writings here in Revelation, is we see it's presenting Jesus Christ in all his glory. And the second thing we see, it proclaims the glorious return of Jesus Christ to the earth. When he writes in there in verse 1, things which must shortly take place. Things which must shortly take place. And it says in chapter 7 of verse 1, behold, he is coming with the clouds, and with every eye will see him, even they who pierced him. And all the tribes of the earth will mourn because of him. Even so, amen. And so what we see is it's the book of prophecy. He's coming again, and he's coming soon. And I believe the clouds actually, you know, could speak of the Shekinah glory of God. You know how God led Israel through the wilderness, you know, with the pillar and a cloud, and that was the Shekinah glory of God, represented the presence of God. But I also believe the clouds could refer to us. Remember when we talked about in Hebrews just a few weeks ago in chapter 12, you know, that we're surrounded by so great a cloud of witnesses? So I believe that could be referring to us as well. The third thing we see that John points out is the prophecies of this event in the future will take place shortly. Now, shortly is important for us to understand. It's going to take place shortly. When it happens, it's not going to be a long period of time. It's just basically going to cover 7 years. Boom, the rapture, the tribulation, boom, we're at it. You know, the millennial kingdom is short. But the next one is in timing. You know, I mean, when we look at timing, we think of it our time, you know. Now, how many of you guys were in high school and you thought, like me, that these 4 years were going to last the rest of your life? I mean, okay, I was the only one. I guess maybe a few laughters out there. And now I've been out of high school, I don't even remember how many, 40-something years, right? Where'd they go? And you know that the Bible tells us that a day is of 1,000 years and 1,000 years of a day, and the Lord, you know, marks time differently, and we shouldn't be slack concerning these things. We just recognize God has different timing. God has different timing. So when it says shortly, we got to remember that, you know, shortly to us and shortly to God are two different things. God who's eternal, who's out of time, and then you and I who are in time. But I'll tell you what, guys, it is going to come shortly. Whether we see him face to face or the rapture takes place within our lifetime, it's coming. You know, and I just said goodbye to a couple of loved ones yesterday. The memorial services, one gal was 85. I can't remember the other gal's age. But we went and honored them in their lives. And I remember the one, I performed a memorial service yesterday, and she was 85. And when she was in the hospital being diagnosed with terminal cancer, she goes, you know what, it's happened so fast. 85 years fast? Yeah, 85 years is fast. It tells us our life is but a vapor. So don't waste it, amen? Use it for God's glory. And it's coming shortly, so be encouraged by that. Even if that means our life is going to be taken through death. And may the Lord just all give us a gracious, easy death. Amen. May we all just die in our sleep and never feel a thing. Number four pictures future events with unique symbolism. And he sent and signified. That word signified can actually be translated in the Greek symbols. And there are going to be some times where we're going to just see some symbols. We're going to see some things that it's like this. For example, in Revelation 12:1, it's on the screen. Now a great sign appeared in heaven, a woman clothed with sun and with the moon under her feet and her head a garland of 12 stars. So there's some symbolism there. Now we're not going to answer that question yet. You're going to have to keep coming back till we get to chapter 12. We may not get to chapter 12 because Jesus is going to come before we get there. And there's a lot of different reasons presented as to why John wrote in symbolism. Number one, to provide protection. There were some that believe that this is actually some type of a code for the church. I don't know if I believe that at all. And so it was written during a time of intense persecution, so he just wrote in symbolism. Well, I'll tell you what, John did use the Old Testament an awful lot. And those who didn't understand the Old Testament may not have understood what was being said. Now, there's over 500 references to the Old Testament in the book of Revelation. And so the first one was, you know, provide protection, you know, symbolism, code. I don't buy it. To convey information. Oh, I like that one. You know, symbolisms don't weaken by time. Language does. Have you ever tried to go back and read something that was written just in the beginning of the 1900s? Yeah, I did. And it was, Mark got through the book okay. I just quit. Christianity and liberalism. I mean, he's using these big words. Like, I don't know, I got to look up every other word. You know, you ever feel like that? What happened? We dumbed down the English language just not too long ago, right? Imagine some third grader in 1902 or whenever that book was written. I think it was written in 1922. Some third graders reading it with no problem. And here I am, 60 years old. What's he saying? I got to go back. I think I understand what he's saying. You know, my, like Mark's a genius, though. He's got to just, well, Mark, you tell me what it said. Put it in dumb English that I know. But if you speak in symbolism, that's just, it's cross-generational. It's cross-language. It's speaks long-term. And then there's the emotion of symbolism, which is a possible explanation. You know, you see some of these things, and it does provide a strong emotional effect. A beast arose out of the sea. You know, that's not only that, it's kind of cool to say, a beast arose out. Then there's a world government that's going to come, and he calls it Babylon the Great. And it's an evil system. And the woman was drunk with the blood of the saints. That just sounds cool. Provokes some emotion. And then, you know, I think here's another thing that John is doing is also a very possible explanation is you got to remember he's writing this in AD 95 and he's called up into heaven about things that are going to happen way in the future. And he's just doing the best to try to describe it. What is it? What does it mean? Like, and it's as, and it's, you know, I don't know. I saw these beasts coming out of the pit and they're like scorpions and they had these tails and they'd sting of death. And what are those, you know? And then you have all kinds of people trying to give some modern equivalent to what they are. I'm not even going to try. I'm just going to explain them when we get there. And if you guys want to have an imagination and think what they could be, that's up to you. But I think there's some pit that comes out that looks like a scorpion. It has a tail. It's, you know, so, but he's trying to describe something he couldn't understand. Imagine trying to describe a cell phone in 1922 that we have in our pockets today. Imagine trying to explain that to somebody. Yeah, you know, we have this cool device. You know, he's got a challenge for him. And so that's why I think he's using this symbolic language. Number five, John tells us in this introduction here, is he puts an emphasis on angels in the role of ministry that they have by his angels. Angels are mentioned 74 times in the book of Revelation compared to them being mentioned 104 times in the rest of the New Testament. On 9 occasions, it refers to 7 angels. That'll be interesting. Point coming up in just a minute. We see in Revelation 22, 8, and 9, the angels never take glory for themselves, and nor should we. Nor should we. The angels are there to minister. Beautiful picture of angels throughout the book of Revelation.
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14: Welcome to today's message from Pastor Justin Soto of River City Baptist Church of Natomas. The example of our Savior being full of grace and truth found in John 1:14 is a pattern that they strive to emulate at RCBC, standing strong in the principles and truths of God's Word with a heart of grace and love interwoven into the fabric of who they are, as illustrated by the message preached. As you listen, prayerfully consider what the Lord would have for you through today's message. Now, here's Pastor Justin.
15: In this passage of Scripture, Mark chapter 7, in the earlier verses that we didn't look at, we see Jesus confronted by Pharisees, and they were chiding with him because he, and his apostles more so, not so much him, but they were not holding to some of the traditions that were established. Many of those traditions took place during the intertestamental time, and the Pharisees especially had elevated those traditions up to a level of being equal with Scripture. And so they were saying, like verse 3, if you look at that verse in Mark chapter 7, the Pharisees and all the Jews except washed their hands oft. Let's back up to verse 2, actually. When they saw some of his disciples eat bread with defiled this is to say, with unwashed hands, they found fault. For the Pharisees and all the Jews, except they washed their hands oft, eat not, holding the tradition of the elders. And they asked him, you know, why are your apostles and your disciples not following these traditions? And so there's a confrontation between Jesus and the Pharisees, which oftentimes we see in the scriptures. It's a back and forth. If you look at verse 13, it says Jesus' response to them after going back and forth, it says that they were making the word of God of none effect through their tradition. Now, traditions in and of themselves are not bad. I like some traditions. I like Thanksgiving. That is one of my favorite holidays, and it's very tradition-oriented, and there are even traditions amongst churches and traditions in our culture. So traditions in and of themselves are not the problem. As a matter of fact, Paul told Timothy to hold the traditions. The problem here with the Pharisees is they were elevating the traditions on a equal plane with the Bible, and then they were expecting people to hold to those traditions. And so Jesus said to them, you are making of none effect through your traditions, the word of God. And so back and forth, and we know Jesus was all God, and he was also all man at the same exact time, and we know there are occasions when he was hungry, when he saw a fig tree. We know there are occasions where he was tired, and we know that he fell beneath the load of the cross when Simon of Cyrene had to lift up his end, one end, I should say, and Jesus the other end there. So we see the humanity of Christ simultaneously with the deity of Christ. And we see here, after all this debate and dialogue and back and forth, Jesus just wants to get away. So let's pick up the story there in verse 24, where Brother Brian read earlier. It says in verse 24, and from thence he arose. The thence meaning from this, you know, conversations with the Pharisees here. And went unto the borders of Tyre and Sidon, and entered into a house, and would have no man know it, but he could not be hid. I believe this. I believe Jesus is striving to get away. He wants a little bit of respite for himself. He wants a little bit of time together. They go into a house. It's kind of like an Airbnb, a first century Airbnb. Let's go, disciples. We're going to go all the way to the coast. And by the way, I love the coast. I love the... I am very fond of the mountains. I like the mountains. I would love to go to the mountains. I love the trees. I greatly enjoy the mountains. But I love the coast. And some are flip on that. Some of you are, it's sandy and dirty and this and that. And maybe growing up in Southern California and such. But I just love going to the coast. I love my time and a little bit of respite, a little bit of time away, and a little bit of R&R, if you will. And I believe we as Christians should have some time that we get away, and we try to miss two or three Sundays per year, and I like to be here every Sunday. And as a matter of fact, I've not missed a Sunday yet in 2026, but I do have at least two on the docket that I'm going to be gone, and getting away is such an important thing. We see Jesus on several occasions in the scriptures where he got away, and sometimes by himself up into the mountain alone to pray. Sometimes early in the morning before anybody else got up, he got up. And so there's some time of one-on-one with his father. And certainly that's a great example for us. But in this particular instance, he took the disciples with him, and he is going to the coast, the border of Tyre and Sidon. That would be present-day Lebanon. And this is the furthest north Jesus ever traveled. Matter of fact, the only time he traveled further the distance from this, from where he was born, was when he, as a toddler, was taken down to Egypt, and that about a 400-mile trek on those trade routes from Bethlehem, of course, where he was born, to Egypt. Depending, of course, Egypt's a country, so where in Egypt? On the Nile, I would imagine, and doesn't say specifically, but probably a 400-mile trip Jesus took as a toddler. But this is the furthest he traveled. And he only traveled, recorded in the scriptures at least, just this one time. And he got far north, all the way to the coast, kind of getting away from the hostility. He's gone back and forth with those Pharisees, and he's just getting some time. He's getting away. And I would say to all of us as believers, let's be steadfast and resolute in our love for Christ and our passion and zeal to serve him. But let's also be prudent enough to take those times when we have, you know, families and take vacations and with our spouse and to go and get away and find that time away to be refreshing. And I think that's what Jesus is intending to do here. And again, he's getting far away from all of the hostility, trying to be, look at verse 24 again. And from thence he arose and went into the borders of Tyre and Sidon and entered into a house and would have no man know it, but he could not be hid. I think of our Lord, he never wrote a book, and yet perhaps all the libraries of the world could not hold the books written about him. Never wrote a song that we know of, yet furnished more songs than all songwriters combined. Never owned a home, yet millions upon millions of homes every year are dedicated to him. Never served in an army, but we sing, to this day onward, Christian soldier, marching as to war. Never earned a degree, but untold numbers of people sought degrees to know more about him. Never had measurable wealth, yet trillions of dollars are given in his name on a regular basis. We see our Savior. He goes away. The Son of Man hath no place to lay his head. And yet we see him getting away here just for a little bit of time to relax, just a moment. Verse 25. On the heels of he couldn't be hid, rumor had it he was in town. He was traveling into an area. It was not a highly Jewish contingency of people, and he was primarily sent to Israel. He came unto his own, but his own received him not, but to as many as received him, to them gave he power to become the sons of God, John 1:11-12 say. And so, but he's trying to get away. He's going into maybe a little bit more of a foreign land. He's going as far away north as he's ever been, and the farthest away he's ever been from his birthplace as an adult, that's recorded at least. And he gets away, and he's trying to hide himself a little bit, and a certain woman, verse 25, whose young daughter had an unclean spirit, heard of him and came and fell at his feet. The catalyst for searching. There are some people, and it might be few and far between, but there are some people who just have a passion and a burden innately in them, and they're zealous for the Lord with no catalyst at all, just God drawing upon them, and they're passionate and they're zealous for Christ and for his word. But most of us, there's something that caused us to seek the Lord. Of course, it's always the Lord drawn upon us, amen? But there's a catalyst. Sometimes it's the emptiness that we've spoken of in two of our sermons in this nine-part so far series, The Rich Young Ruler and Zacchaeus both, an emptiness that they've been trying to fulfill all those years with the substances of the earth, and it was still void, it was still vanity. So we talked about those searchings. Sometimes it's the issues of life. Sometimes it's the health struggles. Sometimes it's the struggles for the ones we love. And I know my mom first got involved in the church that I really got on fire for the Lord in. My family's in and out of church my entire upbringing. Not super, super, super heavily involved from the time I was born all the way to the time I was about 15 years old. But we were regular church attendees. We'd go somewhat regularly, off and on. And then at around 15 years old, we started going to a Faith Baptist church. And my mom has said this: the one reason that that church was the church that she kind of got locked into and then I got locked into was because of this. The youth pastor there, Clint Miller, who's now in heaven, by the way, he had a special interest in my 17-year-old brother, who'd already gone down a pathway of drugs and problems and things of that nature. And it wasn't the singing, it wasn't the doctrine even. It was that somebody expressed interest in somebody that my mom loved. when we first started going to church there, my brother Jerry would go, and he was already, you know, he's in continuation school and already gone down to even to rehab centers and things of that nature, had some trouble there in his mid-teen years, and that church latched on to Jerry, and Jerry was going to church, and he was still a little wild, mind you, which we all are, I guess, but I just kind of come along for the ride. And I thought, this is something real. This is something tangible. So again, this Syrophoenician, this woman, as we're going to talk about in just a minute in verse 26, but her daughter is an unclean spirit. So what is the catalyst for us? Again, there are very few who just have this innate passion for God without a catalyst. But most of us have something that clicked, something that drew upon us. It could have been a diagnosis. I think of Bob Spalding. Many of you don't know who Bob Spalding is, but he attended our church. He actually started attending during the first year of our church, and he was well into his 70s at the time. He was military, served 25 years in the military as an officer, if I remember correctly. Then went into, like, you know, shooting down, you know, one of these companies, Northrop Grumman or one of those companies that space, you know, shoot lasers and things like that, and retired from there. Linda's wife, she was a retired judge. So he's an engineer and retired military. She's a retired judge. Matter of fact, I went to their house and I won them to Christ in their living room. And I baptized both of them in the same horse trough that many of you were baptized in. And here we have this 70-year-old couple. He's an engineer for all these years after he served 25 years in the military. She's a retired judge. I'm in their beautiful house right over there in Heritage Park. And I'm thinking to myself, these people are just world-class people. But I won both of them to Christ, baptized both of them. And I tell you the catalyst to get Bob Spalding to church. A cancer diagnosis. I guess I'd rather live and die with cancer and spend eternity in heaven than to never have the cancer and never hear the good news of Jesus Christ. There's a catalyst. Here, this catalyst is this lady's. For a certain, this lady's young child, a certain woman whose, verse 25, young daughter had an unclean spirit, heard of him and came and fell at his feet. The woman was a Greek, a Syrophoenician by nation. That's Syria and Phoenicia put together. And the only time that word appears in the scriptures is here in Mark. Again, in Matthew's gospel, we'll look at that in a moment. It'll say a woman of Canaan. She was a Greek. The Greeks were the intelligent ones. The Greeks' empire had ended shortly before the Roman Empire. And there was, by the way, Jesus probably spoke three languages. He spoke Aramaic, probably as most first century Jews did in their day-to-day conversations. He's the Son of God and God the Son, so he speaks every single language, right? But he knows every language, and there's no language he doesn't know. What I'm talking about is in his human element, being reared and growing in knowledge and understanding, as we looked at 2 weeks ago from Luke chapter 2. He was learning and growing. He entered into life as a man so he could be all man, but he entered as God, so he all God, so the unholy hand of man could be reconciled with the holy hand of God, and it would take one person to do that. That's Jesus, every single ounce of deity with humanity, yet sinless in our Savior. But as far as just the everyday languages that they spoke, Aramaic was the common language of the Jewish people in the first century. They would have also most likely spoken and read Hebrew because of the Old Testament scriptures in Hebrew. And then Greek was the language of the day. Alexander the Great made Greek the language of the world through his conquering of the world, and that's why the New Testament was penned in what's called Koine Greek. That's the common man's language. So Jesus is, in his human sense, spoke the Aramaic. He spoke, I would imagine, the Hebrew, and he knew the Greek as well. And so this Greek woman, this woman of Syrophoenicia by nation, besought him that he would cast forth the devil out of her daughter. Now let's look at Jesus' dialogue with her. But Jesus said unto her, Let the children first be filled. I don't have anything for you. I'm here for the lost house of Israel. I'm coming unto my own. I'm coming to be the king of the Jews. Let the children first be filled, for it is not meet to take the children's bread and to cast it unto the dogs. Now, the word dogs in the, of course, you know what a dog is, but it was also a term used to describe Gentiles. And so it certainly could have been that Jesus was not calling her a dog. He was calling her a Gentile, just a common way they would describe the Jewish people, describe the Gentiles. But it also meant what we would understand a dog to be, right? And so she took his words and to the astonishment of Jesus responded with this. Verse 28, and she answered and said, yes, Lord, yet the dogs under the table eat of the children's crumbs. That's the little faith that Jesus spoke of. All you have to have is a little bit of faith. She thought to herself, if I can just get to Jesus, if I can just get to the one who heals people. I don't know a whole lot about him. And I'll show you Matthew. Let's look at Matthew chapter 15 here. And she also calls him in Matthew 15. She calls him the son of David, and she calls him Lord. So we want Matthew chapter 15, and we'll look at verse 21. There's a little bit more detail in Matthew's gospel on this story, a few different angles as well from the dialogue, and including the disciples and some things that they say. So let's look at Matthew chapter 15. Verse 21. Then Jesus went thence and departed into the coasts of Tyre and Sidon. And behold, a woman of Canaan came out the same coast and cried unto him, saying, have mercy on me, O Lord, thou son of David. My daughter is grievously vexed with the devil. And he answered her not a word. And his disciples came and besought him, saying, send her away, for she crieth after us. But he answered and said, I am not sent but unto the lost sheep of the house of Israel. Then she came and worshipped him, saying, Lord, help me. I love that phrase. I love the worship. To me, worship is ascribing worth, and I believe we can worship all the time. I believe when we see God's handiwork, when we see God's creation, we can ascribe the worth that's due his name by recognizing him. We can break out in song while we're driving. I mean, worship isn't confined to these four walls and a piano and singing together, although it certainly is that. But beyond that, worship is we, as God's people, ascribing the worth that's due his name. And she worshiped him. She called him son of David. She worshiped him. She called him Lord, which is Adonai in this context, all caps is Jehovah with a capital L only, is Adonai. Lord, help me. And she cried for help. Again, back to that catalyst. What in our life is drawing us to the Lord? And if it's something like the struggles, well, then that's okay, because if the struggles are the tool getting us to the Lord, then the struggles worked their magic. She worshipped him. Lord, help me. But he answered and said, it is not meet to take the children's bread and to cast it to the dogs. And she said, truth, Lord. Yet the dogs eat of the crumbs which fall from the master's table. Then Jesus answered and said to her, O woman, great is thy faith. And by the way, I mentioned this 2 weeks ago, I believe, that in the stories that we're reading here, there were two things that put Jesus at awe. The faith of some and the lack of faith of others. Those are the two things where Jesus said, wow. And by the way, both instances of faith were by Gentiles. The centurion whose soldier was sick, who said, just go to, you don't have to come to my house, just say the word. I'm a man of great authority. And Jesus said, wow, how great is thy faith? I've not seen faith like this in all of Israel. And then here, another Gentile. So the apostles are learning about faith from the Gentiles. Those born into the Jewish culture who've had the Torah and the law and all the Old Testament, what we call it, for all those years are learning faith from people who are kind of strangers. She knew enough to call him son of David. Did her homework maybe? I don't know. Learned a little bit? I don't know. She worshiped him. She ascribed the worth his name. And by the way, worship is only ascribed to God. Thou shalt worship the Lord thy God, and him only shalt thou serve. Let all the angels of God worship him, Hebrews 1 says, talking about Jesus. She worshiped him, saying, Lord, help me, verse 25 says. And so we see this catalyst, if you will, of the problems drawing her to him. I preached a sermon from this passage, I don't know, 4 or 5 years ago, and this is my outline real quick. I'll give it to you. Her biography, her burden, her boldness, and her belief. And so we went through kind of all those things already. Let me give you the outline for today. The trial for her. We see this trial for her. I should work out more. Matter of fact, when I was in high school, I went and picked my classes, and it was my 9th or 10th grade year, I can't remember which one, but one of those 2 years, for P.E., I chose weights. Instead of regular P.E., I could have chosen regular P.E., I chose weights. In my mind, by the trolley, I was thinking to myself, I don't want to run because I don't like to run, and in P.E., I'm probably going to run, so I'm going to choose weights because that sounded like less running to me. And but lo and behold, it actually went this way. Monday, Wednesday, and Friday, we were in the gym there at Lake Elsinore High School in Lake Elsinore, California, and they had a full gym with all the, you know, 45-pound weights on the end, the 45-pound bar, and so the professional ones, and we would do that Monday, Wednesday, and Friday. Guess what we did on Tuesdays and Thursdays? They made us run. They said, you can't do weights every single day. You got to have a day in between to let your muscles rest. And so my whole goal with doing weights was to avoid running, but I ended up running 2 days a week anyway because the Lord knew that I needed it. But I got kind of buff. I really did. You know, the little guys and my friends, they're all taller than me, lanky guys. They're thinking, I'm going to lift way more than Justin's going to lift. And for whatever reason, these little short arms, I get on there. You got 135 on there. 1, 2, 3, 4. And I was doing this. But you know what happens? You need that resistance. And I don't do it anymore, obviously. I had one season in my life for 1 year at age 15 where I was pretty buff. But maybe I'll get back there someday. But you got to go daily, and you got to have that resistance, and you got to push yourself, and you start lifting them weights, and you're working out, and you're getting a little more, and a little more, and a little more. And I liken that illustration to the trials of life that we referenced earlier. It's the weights of life and the trials of life that really cause us to be strong for the Lord. We don't want the trials. We don't want trials for our children. And matter of fact, if our children go to school and there's an injustice and the teacher gives them a C because and they deserve an A, or if our if the teacher or the playground monitor puts our kid in suspension and they were the ones doing the right thing in the right way, and maybe that is, maybe it's not. I'm just saying this. Injustices happen. And it's those injustices and how we deal with those injustices and the trials and that resistance and the overcoming that makes us spiritually strong. We have to have the difficulties, ladies and gentlemen. We don't want the difficulties. We don't want the past due bills. We don't want the cutback in hours. We don't want the bad report from the doctor. We don't want any of those things, because why would we want those things? But we know that those things are the things that help us be strong. The Bible says in Ecclesiastes 12:1, remember now.
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Have you ever tried to talk God out of something? Maybe he's given you something to do that you think is impossible. In your mind, you list out all the reasons it can't be done and why someone else should do it instead. Welcome to Through the Bible. If you can relate to that situation, then you'll identify with Moses. God told him to lead his people out of Egypt and out of slavery, and all Moses had was objections. And we'll hear these and maybe learn something about our own impossible tasks as we study Exodus chapter 4 together. So welcome aboard the Bible bus, find a good seat, and open your Bible, and I'll kick things off with this letter from a fellow listener named Bruce. He writes this: I've been an utter failure at reading through the Bible in 1 year. I've tried and failed many times, but when I started riding the Bible bus at the Hebrew stop back just before COVID, all things changed. Dr. McGee helped me read through to Revelation in 5 years, so I kept riding and reading Genesis, Matthew, Exodus, all the way to Revelation again. What a wonderful book the Lord has given us. I'm still riding and reading because it is a living book, and I learn more each time I read it. Dr. McGee has encouraged me to read the Word for myself, and he helped me understand what I was reading. Well, Bruce, it's so great to hear from you, and I'll keep saving you a seat. And then here's a quick note. This is from Charles and Carolyn. They share this. This is our third trip, and each time the windows on the Bible bus seem to get bigger. As with any journey through the Word, if you sit on the other side, you discover something new. And what about you? Whether it's maybe your first trip, your fifth, your tenth trip going through the Bible with us, what new things is God teaching you? You know, we'd love to hear about it. Send us a note in the feedback section of our app or email us at BibleBus@ttb.org or write to Box 7100, Pasadena, California, 91109. In Canada, Box 25325, London, Ontario, N6C.

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2: Prejudice. I'm confident that God will bless that to the hearts of those that hear. Therefore, we saw that that rod could be an instrument of Satan. It could become a serpent. But when Moses would take it, would return and become a rod. You will note also now that God gives him another assurance, and it is an important lesson for him as he assumes this great responsibility. And I'm reading now verse 6 of the 4th chapter of Exodus. And the Lord said furthermore unto him, Put now thine hand into thy bosom. And he put his hand into his bosom. And when he took it out, behold, his hand was leprous as snow. And he said, Put thine hand into thy bosom again. He put his hand into his bosom again and plucked it out of his bosom. Behold, it was turned again as his other flesh. And it shall come to pass, if they'll not believe thee, neither hearken to the voice of the first sign, that they will believe the voice of the latter sign. The great message that is here, of course, is one that is for Moses in particular. The bosom speaks of his inner life. We would say today, the heart, out of the heart proceed the issues of life. Then this man puts his hand in there. In other words, the hand will do what's in the heart. Now, you see, God, first of all, wanted to get that rod in the hand of a man yielded to him. But he wants that hand now in accord with the heart of the man. The heart must be in this, because ultimately a man will do what's in his heart. That which is in the heart will come out. Out of the heart come the issues of life. The Lord Jesus himself, you remember, made this statement concerning, he says, a good tree brings forth good fruit, and an evil tree brings forth evil fruit. And then he went on to say that it's the heart. That is the place where the issues of life are settled, and that becomes actually all important, by the way. And so we find that he makes that very clear to us today. Let me just read a verse in this connection. The Lord Jesus said in Luke 6:45, A good man out of the good treasure of his heart bringeth forth that which is good. An evil man out of the evil treasure of his heart bringeth forth that which is evil. For out of the abundance of the heart his mouth speaketh. And so now what God is saying to this man Moses, that I want your heart and your hand. And friends, I want to make this very clear. God today is putting it on the same kind of basis. God doesn't want your money, and he doesn't want what you do. He wants you. And if he gets you, then he'll have the rest. And he's saying to Moses, Moses, that hand, you put it in the bosom, it comes out as leprosy. You put it in again, it'll come out clean. Now, out of that heart will come ultimately what you are. In other words, I want that rod in the hand of a man that is yielded to me, and I want that hand to move because his heart is moving the same way, which ultimately means I want his heart yielded to me. That's a great lesson, and it was a lesson for Moses. It'll be for the children of Israel. And it's for us today. Now you read in verse 10, Moses said unto the Lord, O my Lord, I'm not eloquent, neither heretofore nor since thou hast spoken unto thy servant, but I am slow of speech and of a slow tongue. Well, the thing is that Moses puts up another objection. Moses said, I'm not an eloquent speaker. You need an eloquent speaker here. Well, the thing is, again, he's making an excuse. Moses was able, I notice, to speak when it was time to speak, and he seems to have done a very good job of it.

0: But you notice that now he feels his inadequacy. And that is perfectly all right, but it's also now the time has come for action, and God wants him to move. Notice verse 11, "And the Lord said unto him, Who hath made man's mouth? Or who maketh the dumb or deaf or the seeing or the blind? Have not I the Lord? Now therefore go, and I will be with thy mouth and teach thee what thou shalt say." In other words, what he's saying again is, Moses, not only I want that hand, but I want your mouth also. And if I have it, you'll say what I want you to say. And that, again, is very important. Out of the heart proceed dishes of life. And what is in the well of the heart will come up through the bucket of the mouth. You see, God wanted his heart. Then God could have that man speak what he wanted to. But Moses puts this up as an objection. And he said, O my Lord, send, I pray thee, by the hand of him whom thou wilt send. Poor Moses is trying to get a substitute here. And the anger of the Lord was kindled against Moses, and he said, Is not Aaron the Levite thy brother? I know that he can speak well. And also, behold, he cometh forth to meet thee, and when he seeth thee, he'll be glad in his heart. And thou shalt speak unto him, and put words in his mouth, and I will be with thy mouth and with his mouth, and will teach you what ye shall do. And he shall be thy spokesman unto the people, and he shall be to thee instead of a mouth, and thou shalt be to him instead of God. In other words, this man, Aaron, his brother, will be his spokesman, and God will use Aaron. But this was a great mistake of Moses. You see, God didn't want a divided command, and you will find out that it caused problems as they went along through the wilderness. We'll discover that when we get over in the book of Numbers, and we're going to discover that when this man made a golden calf, you'll recall. That was a terrible blunder that this man, Aaron, made. Now, you see, it came as a result of a divided command. God didn't need Aaron. All he needed was Moses, but you see, Moses' reluctance. Now, there are two things here. One is, we need to recognize our weakness, but when God calls us, we ought to move out. This man Moses, you see, is so reluctant, holding back, that God had to put another man with him, and that was not good. And thou shalt take this rod in thine hand, wherewith thou shalt do signs. And Moses went and returned to Jethro, his father-in-law, and said unto him, Let me go, I pray thee, and return unto my brethren which are in Egypt, and see whether they be yet alive. And Jethro said unto Moses, Go in peace. Moses certainly got along well with his father-in-law. But frankly, we still have the question here about Mrs. Moses, about his wife here. And you'll recall that I said we would return to this subject, and I raised some questions about Moses' home life before. Well, we're going to get a little added detail here. Let me read, beginning verse 19. The Lord said unto Moses in Midian, Go, return into Egypt, for all the men are dead which sought thy life. Now, you see, there is a new Pharaoh in Egypt, the one that actually would have been his father by adoption, is now dead, and so he can return back to the land of Egypt. And Moses took his wife and his sons and set them upon an ass, and he returned to the land of Egypt. And Moses took the rod of God in his hand. And the Lord said unto Moses, When thou goest to return into Egypt, see that thou do all those wonders before Pharaoh, which I have put in thine hand. But I will harden his heart, and he shall not let the people go. Now, God says here he'll harden his heart, and that's always presented a problem. Now, in view of the fact that when we get to the plagues, we come to that again, I trust that you'll permit me to wait until we get there before I go into that, because that does have, I think, a very satisfactory solution. I'm reading at verse 22. And thou shalt say unto Pharaoh, Thus saith the Lord God, Israel is my son, even my firstborn. And I say unto thee, Let my son go, that he may serve me. And if thou refuse to let him go, behold, I'll slay thy son, even thy firstborn. Now, you see how God was lenient with Pharaoh and with the Egyptians. When he went down, he didn't put it on this basis immediately. He told Pharaoh at the very beginning, he said, either you let my son Israel go, or I'll slay your son. But you see, there were many plagues that came in between. In other words, God gave Pharaoh an opportunity to save his own son, but he didn't avail himself of that. And now I read verse 24, it came to pass by the way in the inn that the Lord met him and sought to kill him. Now this is a strange verse, but this reveals now the third real big objection. And this is Moses' neglect of the most important rite, which was circumcision, which was the seal of the covenant God had made at the beginning with Abraham. And it was very important. Now, notice this little incident here. Then Zipporah took a sharp stone and cut off the foreskin of her son and cast it at his feet and said, surely a bloody husband art thou to me. So he let him go. Then she said, a bloody husband thou art because of the circumcision. That's an incident that is very difficult, I grant you, to look at. Now let's come back and look here in these few moments that are left to us at the home life of Moses. I'd like for you to meet now Mr. and Mrs. Moses. We have, first of all, the romance of Moses and this daughter of the priest of Midian. We saw that he had to flee from Egypt. He's a fugitive from Egypt. And he went here to Midian, and the Midianites, remember, were the offspring of Abraham. You see, when Abraham married Keturah, why, Midian was one of the offspring. That means they were monotheistic in their worship, and I believe that Moses was more at home in Midian than he was in Egypt, because, you see, his mother had trained him in Egypt about their background. And now he meets a people who are monotheistic. That means they worship one God. They were not idolaters. And it was in Asia where he'd gone out in the Sinaitic Peninsula. It was a desert wasteland. Now this priest of Midian had these seven daughters, and he really had a job on his hands getting rid of them. And Moses and the priest of Midian became very close friends, as we have learned. And here, notice, he just let him go, let him return back to the land of Egypt. In other words, he didn't attempt to hinder him in any way. Now, the one that he had married was Zipporah, that is, the daughter of the priest of Midian that Moses had married. Her name was Zipporah, and that sounds like a modern gadget to take the place of buttons, by the way. Actually, as we've said before, it means sparrow, or really birdie, a little bird, birdie. May I say to you that here you have the first lady bird, and this was the wife of Moses. The word, though, means a little birdie, not an old bird or an old crow or something like that. The same thing's true. You call a little girl, you call her a kitten. When she gets old, you better not call her an old cat. You'll be in trouble. And I think Zipporah must have been her father's favorite with this name. He called her Birdie. It was a pet name. Now, God bless this home of Moses at the beginning. The boy that was born there was Gershom, the firstborn. And that means a stranger. Moses was a stranger in that land. And now he has a home there. And Moses gets a bride while rejected by his brethren. And Christ got a bride, or he's getting a bride while being rejected by the world. We saw the same thing was true of Joseph. You see, these are glorious portraits we have in the Word of God. Now, if this were the entire record, well, I'd have to conclude that everything was proceeding nicely in the home of Moses. But now will you notice that I've just read to you the redemption and regeneration of Zipporah. God called Moses at the burning bush, and so now he must return to Egypt. Pharaoh's dead. Moses starts his journey to Egypt. And then this strange thing, God attempted to kill him. Why? Well, circumcision was the badge and the seal of the covenant with Abraham, and it was to teach them they would have no confidence in the flesh. The flesh should be cut away. Their confidence is to be in God. And that was the thing that was true of Abraham. Abraham believed God, and it was counted to him for righteousness. And we find Isaac and Jacob had followed along in the same way and the same ritual. Circumcision was the badge of it. And so it was an act of faith for them to perform that rite. And we're told today, to as many as received him, to them gave he the right to become sons of God. That was the evidence that they were sons of Abraham. That's an evidence of their faith. Now, apparently, Zipporah had resisted this ordinance. Moses had neglected this rite. Perhaps he forgot it, didn't think it was important, did not want to precipitate a marital rift. After all, Zipporah didn't want it done. Zipporah's monotheistic, but she thought probably this was a foolish and bloody thing to do. In fact, she says that here. She's not atheistic. She's just resisting the ordinance of God. And Moses didn't make an issue of it. Moses could stand up against Pharaoh, but he couldn't stand up against his wife. Moses could oppose Israel when they were wrong, but he didn't oppose his wife when she is wrong. Moses lay hold of God in prayer, but he couldn't persuade his wife. Moses apparently thought that he would get by with it. He'd just slide along, take it easy. And I think Christian workers sometimes get in that position. Preachers and missionaries and Christian workers sometimes neglect their own home while they're out trying to fix up everybody else's. Well, God intervened here with Moses, and he waylaid him, and he revealed the seriousness of the situation. And friends, there's a real danger when husband and wife do not agree completely in spiritual matters. That's the reason Scripture warns against believers and unbelievers marrying. At the very beginning, we saw the sons of God looked on the daughters of men, and it's not good. And mixed marriages, they just don't somehow or another work out. And Zipporah was the one who performed the rite to save Moses' life. I think God would have slain Moses. And it was, therefore, on her part, an act of faith. She came under the covenant of Abraham and claim the promises. This is redemption of blood, no confidence in the flesh. Now, a little later on, we're going to find that Moses' father-in-law brought Zipporah to him, and you have the reconciliation of the two. I'm of the opinion that at this particular point, we know she started out with Moses, and I think when they got to Egypt, that Moses, when he saw the problem and the difficulty, he probably sent her back home to be with her father, and then her father later on, we'll see that. When we get to the 18th chapter of Exodus, he brings her after they're out on the wilderness march. Now let me leave that and conclude this chapter at verse 27. And the Lord said to Aaron, go into the wilderness to meet Moses. And he went and met him in the Mount of God and kissed him. And Moses told Aaron all the words of the Lord who had sent him and all the signs which he'd commanded him. And Moses and Aaron went and gathered together all the elders of the children of Israel. And Aaron spake all the words which the Lord had spoken unto Moses, and did the signs in the sight of the people. And the people believed. And when they heard that the Lord had visited the children of Israel, and that he looked upon their affliction, then they bowed their heads and worshiped. And this is a great scene that we have here, a great worship scene of these people now turning in faith to God. And it will be on this basis now that God's going to lead them out of the land of Egypt. Now, at chapter 5 that we come to, we see the contest with Pharaoh begins now in chapter 5 through 11, and we have 9 plagues that are leveled against the idolatry of Egypt, and it's actually a battle of the gods. Next time we'll get into that. Here again is another one of those remarkable things in this book. So let me read chapter 5, verse 1. And afterward Moses and Aaron went in, and told Pharaoh, "Thus saith the Lord God of Israel, let my people go, that they may hold a feast unto me in the wilderness." You see, this is to be the first step. This is to, as it were, to soften old Pharaoh up. And Pharaoh said, "Who is the Lord that I should obey his voice to let Israel go? I know not the Lord, neither will I let Israel go." I believe that this expression, "let my people go," has been made famous in a picture. I wish that we could make the other question famous, "Who is the Lord?" And that's the best question of all today, because you'll have to know him before there can be any deliverance for the people. Until next time, may God richly bless you, my beloved.
1: 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Who is the Lord? How would you answer that? 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And when you get in touch, would you let us know how you hop aboard the Bible Bus? It helps us to faithfully steward the resources that God provides through partners like you. So thanks in advance for that. I'm Steve Schwetz, and I sure hope that you'll come along next time as we continue to make our way through the Bible.

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7: 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It seizes control and, most importantly, seeks to replace God with government. But this ideology is now moving to the very center of our nation's political life. I was born under socialist Islamist regime. I remember when my father's company was taken over by the government. I couldn't wait to turn 18 and escape and find freedom in the West. 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Silence in the face of evil is not faithfulness. I'm Michael Youssef.
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0: When you read in the Bible about the return of Christ, do you find yourself reading it like it's a mystery, trying to decipher hidden clues, to discover secret answers? All through church history, there have been many who have tried to pinpoint the exact timing of Christ's return. And today on Truth for Life, Alistair Begg explains why that kind of curiosity is futile. And he shares what our main concern ought to be.
1: Our view of the end of the world is going to be inevitably directly related to our view of the beginning of the world. It is impossible to have a view of how it will conclude that it is not directly related to our view of how it's begun. And so to address the issue of the end of the age and the return of Jesus Christ is to recognize that the convictions with which the Christian affirms these truths are directly related to our understanding of the whole of history and indeed the origin of history itself. And in this respect, the Christian stands apart from so much that is contemporary thinking in relationship to why we're here, where we're going, and whether it matters at all. The ancient world tended to view the events of human life from the perspective of kind of astral phenomenon or cosmic significance. In other words, they looked up into the heavens and they sought to see in the movement of the planets and the stars the explanation for what was actually happening to them at a particular moment in time. And interestingly, there are many of our contemporaries who are doing the very same thing, who are seeking to explain contemporary existence in light of cosmic and astral factors. For example, the One Woman play featuring Lily Tomlin's The Search for Signs of Intelligent Life in the Universe has Lily Tomlin as the bag lady Trudy in some of the opening scenes expressing her concern and worries about life. And at one point she says, "I worry about my place in the cosmic scheme of things." And then she says, "I worry that there is no cosmic scheme of things." And many people ended last evening here in Cleveland and have awakened to a new day with a sort of sense of futility that settles over their minds, which they cannot fully explain. And it is directly related to their view of history. The way in which they view time's origins and the way in which they view its conclusions. For some, they see history simply in terms of repetitive cycles, significant only within a specific culture or within a specific civilization, if there's any significance to it at all. And again, the sneaking suspicion is, in the minds of many, that there is no significance to it at all. That we're born by chance, we eke out an existence in a sort of purposeless fashion, and then we die and go to who knows where and probably to nowhere at all. The Greeks determined that probably the best way to view history was largely to ignore it altogether. They saw nothing of perpetual and abiding significance in really very much at all. And indeed, they were the masters of mythology, having let go of history. You say, well, that's a long way removed from today. No, not really. They were full of not only the Stoic people who distanced themselves from any sense of feeling, but they were also populated largely by people with an Epicurean approach to life, which seems like a large phrase and somewhat removed until we reduce it to the words of Chris Christopherson: yesterday is dead and gone, and tomorrow is out of sight. Help me make it through the night. I don't care about yesterday, I don't care about tomorrow, I only care about right now. Because yesterday has no significance, tomorrow has no significance, the only thing that has significance is right in this very moment. Now it is left then up to the Hebrew prophets in the Old Testament and the apostles in the New Testament to address the issue of history from a radically different perspective. The Jewish mind understood perfectly that the Creator God is in charge of history, that he decisively works in all the events of human history, that he is responsible for its origin, and he will in turn be responsible for its conclusion. Carl Henry, one of the best and brightest theologians of the 20th century, puts it in this way in one of his books. The Bible, throughout, insists that God the Creator holds mankind eternally accountable for every thought, word, and deed, and that each successive generation moves towards a final future in which the God not only of creation, but also of redemption and judgment, will consummate human history in the light of his divine offer of salvation. Now, it is not too difficult to understand why it then is that contemporary men and women, with all of our bad deeds, poor words, and dirty thoughts, would rather not have a view of history that was moving towards that kind of encounter, but instead would choose to believe that history is cyclical and go on a peculiar search for our own particular karma, rather than to believe what the Bible says, that it is linear and that we're moving towards a destination. Now, you see, it is this issue which is forcibly brought to us in the return of Jesus Christ, because the Christian recognizes that the God who acted in history and still acts in history is going to draw matters to a close as he intended. And that's why here in chapter 5 of 1 Thessalonians, Paul once again addresses the issue of the return of Jesus Christ. This is very, very important for those of you who are students of history, either in high school or in college, whatever it might be. The Secretary for Education I saw on television arguing the merits and demerits of the contemporary approach to the teaching of history in public schools. And at issue was the matter that some are complaining that we are dragging up the bad parts of American history, focusing on them and not highlighting the glory days of the last 200 years or so. And while that may be a genuine concern, I haven't really considered it very much. The greater concern is this: that young people are being taught history within a framework of total godlessness, so that their explanation of and interpretation of events has to do with the immediacy of the moment, not the legitimacy of a right decision and the illegitimacy of a wrong decision, because absent a creator God who has established a moral law, there is no right or wrong decision. There is only pragmatism. And so I dialogue with my children as they come home from school, and it becomes increasingly apparent to me that without a view of God who began it, God who sustains it, and God who concludes it, history is pretty well a futile exercise, and certainly at the graduate level of study, because it started no place, it is no place, and it's going no place. So you understand why people say history teaches us? That history teaches us nothing. But when we read our Bibles, we discover the reverse to be the case. I say to you again that our view of the return of Jesus Christ, how the end will be, is directly related to our view at the beginning. And the return of Jesus Christ is at the very forefront of emphasis in the New Testament. 1 in 25 verses in the New Testament deals with the issue of the return of Jesus Christ. Of the 260 chapters, 318 mentions are found to the return of Jesus Christ. A fellow by the name of Olson puts it very succinctly when he writes, "Ever since the first days of the Christian church, evangelicals have been, quotes, looking for that blessed hope and the glorious appearing of the great God and our Savior Jesus Christ. They may," he said, "have disagreed as to its timing and to the events on the eschatological calendar. However, all are agreed that the final solution to the problems of this world is in the hands of the King of Kings, who will someday make the kingdoms of this world his very own." That's the issue. All are agreed that the final solution to the problems of this world is in the hands of the King of Kings. not in the hands of the United Nations, not in the hands of Washington, D.C., not in the hands of Peking, but in the hands of the King of Kings. The Lord God Omnipotent reigns. It doesn't always seem so, but says Scripture, it is so. Now, says Paul, let me pick up this issue of the way things are going to wrap up, and let me address you on three lines. You notice the way he ends chapter 4. He has given instruction concerning the dead in Christ, how those who are still alive will not precede them at the return of Jesus Christ. And he ends up chapter 14 by saying, in light of all that I've just said to you, encourage one another with these words. And you can just imagine that in the course of dialogue, there would be those who would respond to Paul and say, well, yeah, we understand that, and that's all very well and good, but Paul, come on now, let's get down to the heart of the matter. Let's get to the details of the matter. Let's get our diaries out, let's get our calendars out, and let's talk times, and let's talk dates. Because if there is anything of significance in terms of the return of Jesus Christ, then surely it is related to times and dates. We need Paul to have an accurate chronology. And what Paul is about to say, and what I'm about to show you, is that Paul's answer is, you don't need an accurate chronology, you need a biblical theology. For a preoccupation with chronology minus theology will give you nothing else than a mythology. And it is mythology which has filled the minds of people over the last 200 years and more in relationship to the issues of the end of the age and the coming of the Lord Jesus. And I'll show you something of that in a moment or two. Paul declares in this section, if I can summarize it, that the Thessalonians needed to hear, and we need, and every age needs it reiterated for us, that the real issue is not knowing the date. The real issue is staying alert. The real issue is staying alert. Now let's address this matter of curiosity, beginning in verse 1. Now, brothers, about times and dates, we do not need to write to you. You really don't need written instruction on this matter, says Paul. Why not? Well, because he had already addressed it with them. He had already spoken to them. He had already preached and founded the church in Thessalonica, and in the course of his instruction, there is no possibility that he would have left out the vitally important information concerning the return of Jesus Christ. And in doing so, he would have made clear what he makes much of once again, verse 2, for you know very well that the day of the Lord will come like a thief in the night. Nobody knew the date. Nobody could know the date. Therefore, it was idle for them to spend their time focusing on the date. And yet, if you think of the first five books that come to your mind in relationship to the return of Jesus Christ, I can guarantee you that four out of the five all have something to do with the time or the date. And I say to you, look, brothers and sisters, about times and dates, we do not need to write to you. Now, let me reinforce this by turning you to a number of portions in the New Testament. Matthew 24, first of all, and verse 44. You must also be ready, this is Jesus speaking, because the Son of Man will come at an hour when you do not expect him. Murray McShane, who died at 29 as the Presbyterian minister of, I think, St. Peter's in Dundee, it goes from my mind for a moment, used to, in his Bible study on a Wednesday night, take the group that was in front of them and go around them and ask them the question, do you think Jesus Christ will come today? And the answers would be various, but most of the time the answer was, no, I don't think he'll come today. And then he would quote Matthew 24, 44. You also must be ready because the Son of Man will come at an hour when you do not expect him. So the fact that you expect him doesn't make it any sooner, and the fact that you don't expect him doesn't push it any further back. Mark and chapter 13. One gospel up, Matthew, Mark, and chapter 13 and verse 32. No one knows about that day or hour, not even the angels in heaven, nor the Son, but only the Father. Okay? Now, you don't need anything more than a sixth grade education to understand that verse. No one knows about that day or hour, not even the angels in heaven, nor the Son, but only the Father. Hey, tell us about times and dates. I'm going to tell you about times and dates. Forget times and dates. But you're wasting your time on that and other stuff. The reason being, it's not the issue. If it were the issue, you would have a different verse 2, different verse 3, and a different verse 4. Now, about the times and dates, Paul would have said, let me give it to you real clear. Let me give it to you A, B, C, and 1, 2, 3. Instead, he says, now about times and dates, there is a curiosity to be avoided. Because Jesus said, no one knows, not the angels, not me, only my Father. Therefore, to spend our time gazing in crystal balls in relationship to this is a dumb idea. Acts chapter 1, the disciples at the time of the ascension, Acts chapter 1 and verse 6. So when they met together, they asked him, Lord, are you at this time going to restore the kingdom to Israel? Lord, are we going to wrap it up now? After all, you were dead, buried, raised, you're back. Is it all going to come together? Look at the reply. It is not for you to know the times or dates the Father has set by his own authority. But you will receive power when the Holy Spirit comes on you, and you will be my witnesses. You notice something? Their preoccupation is, now, are you going to set up the kingdom? Is it all going to end now? Is it all going to be fine and wonderful and put together? Jesus said, no, it's not for you to know the times or the dates, but it is for you to evangelize the world. You see that? He says, you don't go sit on a hill and get your calculators out and start working this stuff out. Get off the hill, get into the streets, the valleys, the shops, the thoroughfares, the restaurants, the laboratories, and tell everyone the good news that Jesus Christ has come. That's the issue. Don't allow your curiosity to sideline you. Now, back in 1 Thessalonians 5, having said this in verse 1, he gives an illustration in verse 2. For you know very well that the day of the Lord will come like a thief in the night. Like a thief in the night. Jesus uses the exact same illustration in Matthew 24. Peter picks it up and uses it in 2 Peter 3. The thief in the night comes secretly. And there are actually three words I want to give to you that will help you to avoid the curiosity factor. And the first word is that word secret. Secret. The thing about a burglar, and you'll know this if your home has been burgled, and ours has, not here, but somewhere else, burglars don't tell you when they're coming, by and large. They do not make advance announcement of their arrival. You don't go to your mailbox and pick up a postcard that says, Dear Sir and Madam, just to let you know that Tuesday after next, we will be burgling your house sometime around 2 a.m. Thought you'd like to know. No, that would be a dumb burglar did that. If you ask me afterwards, I'll tell you about a very skillful burglar who did send a note to somebody, but it's an unnecessary aside, but it's an interesting and funny story. But the burglar, as a burglar, does not give advance notice. And that's why Jesus says, Matthew 24, 36, of that day and hour knoweth no man, and in the same way as a burglar comes secretly, so I will come. And Paul says, you know this very well. Now, despite the fact that you know it very well, he says you're still all tied up in times and dates and seasons. Every generation has decided to become preoccupied with the issues that Jesus said not to get preoccupied about. For example, in the 18th century, or the late 17th century in Scotland, there was a gentleman by the name of John Napier, a mathematician. Some of you will know his name. He's the guy who invented logarithms. And he used his logarithmic formula to project the date of the return of Jesus Christ, which he set mathematically at 1700. Now, between 1688 and 1700, his book went through 23 editions. Tremendous interest in it. Since 1700, it has not been selling particularly well. I was brought up in the 60s with the late great Planet Earth. Explained the whole of the 1960s to me. Explained the emergence of the common market. Explained how locusts were helicopters and goodness knows was what else. It was the biggest selling book in airport bookstores in America. And most of it is totally fatuous as of today. Everybody's still around not reading it. It's secret. Secondly, it's sudden. It's sudden. That's verse 3. While people are saying peace and safety, destruction will come on them suddenly. Suddenly. The suddenness of it all is made much of in the gospel records too. Again, back in Matthew 24, to which we would turn frequently. Matthew 24 and verse 26, and we quoted this last week. So if anyone tells you there he is out in the desert, don't go out. Or here he is in the inner rooms, don't believe it. Why not? Because of verse 27. For as the lightning that comes from the east is visible even in the west, so will be the coming of the Son of Man. In other words, it is going to come with dramatic suddenness. Now you'll notice the juxtaposition here between these two pictures. The thief comes suddenly and unexpectedly. That's the strategy of the burglar. But for a lady, labor pains are not unexpected. They're expected. In relationship to the burglar, his return is sudden and unexpected. In relationship to the pregnant woman, the birth pangs are sudden and unavoidable. So we know two things then. We know that it is secret, we know that it is sudden and unexpected, but also at the same time unavoidable.
0: We must stay alert. That's a timely biblical warning from Alistair Begg on Truth for Life. We'll hear the rest of the message tomorrow. As we watch and wait for Christ's return, it is important for us to stay connected with Him through His Word and through prayer. And when it comes to praying, if you're like me, you may find that your prayer is often for immediate needs, things like better health or a new job. But that's not what the Apostle Paul prayed for. In his book, Pray Big, Learn to Pray Like an Apostle, Alistair unpacks Paul's prayers for the believers in Ephesus to examine how he prayed, what he prayed for, and how often he prayed. And what you'll discover as you read this book is that Paul's prayer was for God to move in big, sweeping ways for His glory and for His kingdom. We'd love to help you pray like the Apostle Paul, so we're making Pray Big available as a free audiobook today. 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
9: As Paul and Silas set out on their missionary journey, they found themselves rerouted from their intended course and ended up being beaten and imprisoned. 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
8: One of the questions people ask all the time is, why do bad things happen to good people? If God is love, then why do bad things happen in the world and stuff like that? Well, you know, people sometimes have a hard time answering that because they see it as a hard question. There's one answer that may seem uncaring and unfeeling, but it's still true. And that is, the real answer is, why do bad things happen to good people? Is because there are no good people. We think there's good people, but God says in His Word, there's no one righteous, not even one. All have sinned and fallen short of the glory of God. And bad things happened once man brought sin into the world. Man, the world is now in a fallen state. Death, disease, all of the things that people, you know, cry out to God, why do bad things happen? Man, humanity, we brought that upon ourselves. Now, that's kind of the quick and easy answer, but people don't like that one. It's still for sure true, but there's another thing that you might understand, and that is bad things can happen to us to bring God glory or to make manifest, there's a biblical word, God's will in our lives. You know, the disciples would look at a guy who's blind and say, was he blind from his birth because of his sin or his mother and father's sin? Which one? And Jesus said, nope, neither. But the reason the guy was blind was God was going to do a great work in him through that hardship, through that difficulty, and even the way the Lord would heal him. And nobody really knew that God had a real plan for that. Job and his friends for 37 chapters pontificated and hypothesized why Job was going through all the horrible things he was going through. And then in chapter 38, God jumps in and says, you're all wrong, and what a waste of breath. You know, were you there when I created the heavens? Do you have a clue? You know, and basically the rhetorical question, you know, is no, we don't have a clue. And what we know is God had a whole reason Job was going through that. It had to do with this great cosmic battle in the universe between Satan and God, philosophically about Job and the treatment of Job. It's an amazing thing. Little did Job know the universe ramifications of what was going on in his life. Do you think Mr. Job is sitting in heaven right now going, man, I wished I didn't go through such a bad time. Man, I shouldn't have married that wife who's

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2: An amazing declaration. You know, we rejoice. Paul was at a mature spiritual Christian level to say, I rejoice when tribulation comes my way. How are you? Are you one who rejoices? Lord, I understand that you use tribulations and all these troubles for your purpose and for your glory. Do you rejoice? I think some Christians are at the maturity level. Well, I'm not going to be mad at God, at least. No, you got to get to the level of rejoicing. What? I'm going through adversity and, you know, I got fired today. Praise the Lord. I'm rejoicing because the Lord's doing something great in my life. He's going to build hope and patience and experience. This is the attitude of Paul the Apostle. And I bet a lot of us have a lot of work to do to get to where he was at in his spiritual maturity. But what an important thing to kind of remember as we go through this story of Acts and Acts chapter 16 particularly, because Paul is going through adversity and the Lord can use adverse conditions to help steer our lives, not only to manifest his greatness by the troubles that we go through, but also to steer us. He'll use adverse situations to guide us. That's why Paul would write Romans 8:28, you know, and we know, at least we should, we all know that all things work together for good to them that love God, to them who are the called according to his purpose. The Lord is working everything together for the good. When other things seem bad, you have to remind yourself that it could be for a reason. That might be something like keeping you from something that's worse or keeping you from going somewhere you shouldn't go. We're going to see some language that might seem a little weird, like the Holy Spirit is resisting Paul. What does that mean? We're going to see the context of that and how the Lord's going to use adversity to get Paul where he needs to go and what he needs to do. So that's important. Well, in Acts chapter 16, Paul had an interesting series of events that brings him to the place God ultimately wants him to be. So let's pick it up right there in verse 1 of chapter 16. It says, then came he to Derbe and Lystra, and behold, a certain disciple was there named Timotheus, or Timothy, the son of a certain woman, which was a Jewess and believed, but his father was a Greek. Okay, this is where we are introduced to Timothy, or Timotheus, as he's called here. But we come, you know, I've been sort of tracking, if you remember our journeys, that we're getting ready to kick off Paul's second missionary journey. In fact, in Acts chapter 15, verse 30, if we back up there, so when they were dismissed, they came to Antioch, and when they had gathered the multitude together, they were delivered the epistle. So, you know, this idea of the journeys of Paul, we kind of started, you know, and this is the Roman Empire, basically, Northern Africa, the Mediterranean Sea, and then Europe, Spain, Israel, Turkey, all those, Greece, they're all there. But Paul's journey, if we kind of track it again, he was in Jerusalem, because remember, they went to the council at Jerusalem that we saw in chapter 15. And then it says in verse 30 of chapter 15, he went back up to Antioch. And if you recall, Antioch was the place where really Christianity was thriving. Maybe even, you might argue, more than even in Jerusalem, because tons of Gentiles were being saved in Antioch. Now remember, this is Antioch of Syria. There's another Antioch of Turkey, or, you know, modern day Turkey is what we call it. But so they went from Antioch, and from there, Barnabas and John Mark, remember, they left in a different direction. But Paul and Silas, now we don't track Barnabas and John Mark's journeys. We're still sticking with Paul, and now he's with Silas, and he's going to go northwest. And we ended with this last week in chapter 15, verse 41, where it says he went through Syria and Cilicia, confirming the churches. So Paul travels through Cilicia, which includes the city of Tarsus, to Derbe and Lystra, Lycaonia area, which you that know your geography, you can kind of track those places. So from Antioch over to Lystra is kind of where he is now in verse 1 of chapter 16. So he's already on his second missionary journey. But Paul's headed to bring the gospel, and he doesn't know it yet, but he's going to bring the gospel to Europe. Paul's intention, most scholars agree, was to go back to the other places he was at in his first missionary journey and sort of help them. And

0: And he is going to do some of that, but God's going to redirect him. Have you ever felt a redirection in your life where you kind of, I'm going to go this way, I'm going to go that way, I'm going to do this, or I'm going to do that? James warns us, don't say I'm going to go do this or that. But we're supposed to say, well, if the Lord will, then I'm going to go do this or I'm going to go do that. Paul has to learn that, you know, that he says, I'm going to go, you know, back to those churches where I was before. But another thing you should note, in these travels, we have a new group forming. And we know that Paul and Silas left for this missionary journey, but it's here in Lystra. This is where Timothy lived. And that's why they pick up Timothy now. So now it's Paul, Silas, and Timothy. And then we're going to see later where Luke is going to join them as well. Remember, Luke is the author of the book of Acts. Don't forget that. Dr. Luke wrote the book of Acts. One of the things we're going to see here in this chapter that's kind of interesting is we think we know about when Luke joins the party, because the narrative goes from they went here and then they went there and then they went the other place. But in the middle of our chapter, it's going to go, and so we went there and we went that, the other place. And it's because scholars believe Luke jumps in on the team. So it's Paul, Silas, Timothy, and Luke. And we'll all bring that up when we get there. So his plan, head to Asia Minor, where they'd gone before. But to do this, they're going to cross the Dardanelles. You say, well, what's the Dardanelles? Well, the Dardanelles is a narrow natural strait, a significant international waterway that kind of is in northwest Turkey that forms part of the continental boundary between Asia and Europe. That is Asia Minor and Europe. So we'll show you that as we get there. But here in the story enters Timothy in verse 1. He's the son of a certain woman, which was a Jewish, but his father was a Greek. That's interesting. So was Timothy Jewish, yes or no? Yes, because the Jews use the mother, right? It's the mother is their lineage that they go through, not the father, which is kind of unique. So if your mother was Jewish, you're Jewish, but he's got a Greek dad, and we're going to see that there's kind of a problem that comes up here because of that. Probably not a believer. But if you recall, when Paul was writing there in 2 Timothy chapter 1, verse 5, do you remember? He said, when I call to remembrance, Paul said, the unfeigned faith that was in thee, Timothy, which first dwelt in your grandmother, whose name was Lois, and your mother, whose name was Eunice, and I am persuaded it's also in you also. So Timothy became a believer or a Christian that was because his mom and his grandma, not because of his dad. His dad was probably not a Christian. And this is an interesting problem for Timothy later on in the story. We'll talk about that. I'm thankful to my mom for leading me to Christ. I was 5 years old. I think she perceived I was old enough to get it or something, but she, you know, she'd been saved since I was born. And, you know, I went to Sunday school. I heard stories and stuff, but I'd never really accepted Christ. So when I was 5 years old, my mom made some peanut butter and jelly sandwiches, just the way I like them, you know, lots of peanut butter and tons of jelly. If it's not gooing over the bread, you're not making them right. But she made these peanut butter and jelly sandwiches, and I sat down as I was eating the sandwiches. She explained to me the gospel message, and that I needed to repent of my sins and accept Jesus Christ as my Savior. And it wasn't hard to convince me that I was a sinner, because by 5, I was already pretty much a little rascal. But I knew I was a sinner, so I repented of my sin, and I accepted Christ, and my mom led me in a prayer of faith. And, you know, I'm so thankful for that, you know, that I got saved at a really young age, and I'm really appreciative. I used to not always appreciate that, because I always wished that I had a better testimony. You know, in the 70s, all these hippies were coming to Christ, and I was on LSD, and I killed people, and I was in a gang, and they'd go to churches and share their testimonies, you know. And I'd grow up hearing these stories, and I think, man, I'm such a squeaky, clean little Christian man, you know. But I realized later how much the Lord had protected me from, not that I was without sin or anything, I was a sinner just like everybody else, but I did avoid a lot of the pitfalls of a lot of teenagers and college-age students that went through some other things that were not so pleasant because of sin. But I'm thankful. But I love that. The prayers of a mother and a grandmother, that's where Timothy... And Timothy's going to be kind of a big deal. He's going to grow to be the pastor of the church at Ephesus. Ephesus was it was like the New York City of the day. It was a huge city, and Timothy was in charge, leading the church there in Ephesus. So, and Paul looked at him as a son. In fact, in 1 Timothy chapter 1, verse 2, Paul says, unto Timothy, my own son in the faith, grace, mercy, and peace from our God and our Father, Lord Jesus Christ. So this is where Timothy enters in, and Paul considers himself a young protege that he's mentoring and considers him a son. So there we go. And verse 2, which says was well reported of. Timothy had a good reputation by the brethren that were in Lystra and Iconium. Verse 3, him, Paul would have to go forth with him and took and circumcised him because of the Jews, which were in those quarters, for they knew all that his father was a Greek. You say, what? More on circumcision? Brett, do we have to talk about that again? We as Americans have no appreciation of what a big deal this idea of circumcision was. So Paul, in Acts 15, at the Council of Jerusalem, Paul was the chiefest of the arguers saying, you know, no, we shouldn't be circumcising Gentiles. Why would we do that? And, and Peter argued, you know, why would we put those burdens on those Gentiles that we couldn't even do, you know? And Paul would say, I would those that are telling these Gentiles they need to be circumcised, I would that they be castrated. Remember Paul said that? Paul's really hot about this issue. And then all of a sudden, here in chapter 16, Paul's like, Timothy, you're like, what? What's going on? Is Paul a hypocrite? No. This is an interesting thing because Timothy is what they would have viewed in those days as an apostate Jew. Now, remember I already told you he's a Jew because he had a Jewish mother. But why is he an apostate Jew? Because he's uncircumcised. Why do you suppose Timothy was uncircumcised? Anybody want to guess? Because he had a Greek dad, and his dad was probably like, yeah, I don't go for the circumcision stuff with my son. And so Timothy was uncircumcised. So why did Paul, after giving that big argument, and Peter as well, and they deciding that Gentiles don't have to be circumcised, why did they circumcise him? Well, some would say because he was a Jew and he needed to be circumcised. But that even kind of goes against the council because even Peter said, man, we aren't even able to keep these laws and rules. So we're just like they are, Peter said. So why would he do this? Well, most scholars want to note that Timothy was circumcised not for salvation. Some have tried to use this verse to say you need to be circumcised to be saved. Even to this day, there's churches that claim that. Even though Acts 15, they didn't read Acts 15, they just read Acts 16. That's the problem when you start reading just bits and pieces of the Bible. You can take a verse like this out of context. See, Paul circumcised Timothy, so drop your drawers, brothers. You know, that's the way some churches even roll today. But it's not for salvation, but it was really to prepare Timothy for his time in ministry. In the places they were about to go, the Jews would never listen to an uncircumcised Greek, let alone an uncircumcised apostate Jew. That'd be like the last person on the planet the Jews would ever want to hear from, some guy that's an uncircumcised, technically Jew, but was raised as a Greek under his dad and was uncircumcised. The Lord is going to have Timothy be in a very different place. And for him to be relatable and usable, nothing hindering the Jews from listening, there was this idea of circumcising him so that he would have a voice. And that's a different kind of thing. There's a relatability that Timothy needed in order for him to be effective in the role that God had for him. Interesting. I do wonder if the Lord has equipped you with a certain relatability to various people groups and things. Some of you have different experiences. They never let a guy like me. I already told you I was saved at 5. I never did drugs, never drank alcohol, never did any of those typical sins, didn't have sex outside of marriage, all that stuff. And so in some circles, they would kind of say, man, what a goody two-shoes, which I'm not. I'm just as big a sinner as everybody else. But there's kind of an unrelatability where some of you guys have been through some heavy stuff in the past and you can go places. Some of you ladies have some experience to life where you can talk to people that I wouldn't even be able to get to. You know, it's kind of interesting. Some of you are in the business world and you can talk spreadsheets and graphs and charts and fiscal responsibility and stuff like that. I don't talk that language at all. But you can get into those places because that's where the way you roll, and you can talk to people that would never set foot in a church like this. And I think that relatability is kind of an important thing. By the way, this is one of the reasons. Does Pastor Brett have any tattoos? And the answer is no. And the question is, well, why? Why would Pastor Brett not have any tattoos? Let me just say something. I can appreciate a really nice, fancy tattoo. Well, some would say, Brett, spiritually? Well, it's Leviticus, right? 19, where it says, do not mark your body. The reason you can't quote that, Mom, Dad, Grandma, Grandpa, is because that's the law of Moses. Hello. We're not under the law. Right under it, where it says, don't mark your body. It says also, don't cut the corners of your beard. In other words, why do the Jews have the spit curls that go down like this right here? Because they're following the law of Moses to not cut this part of your hair. So if you're going to pull the old thou shalt not get a tattoo from Leviticus 19, you better be sporting some pretty honking spit curls as well. Do you understand what I'm saying there? And if you miss one point of the law, you're guilty of the whole law. So the whole, you know, using the Old Testament law for why your kids should or shouldn't do stuff, that's full of holes. I'm sorry. That doesn't work. But there is something that I would argue, and this was the spiritual reason why, because the Lord just revealed to me, Brett, you're going to be used in a circumstances where a tattoo is not going to be helpful for you. It might even hinder some of the people that you might be able to reach. For me, the Lord made that clear. And so I've noticed in the church world today, and it's been this way for the last 10 or 20 years, where tattoos are cool and worship leaders like to praise the Lord to make sure that the guy sees their BC days, you know, their tattoos. You know, it's like, oh, praise the Lord. Oh, yeah, he must have a past. What I found, most of those people were part of the youth group and they weren't in the world at all, but they got the tats because they thought it looked cool. But it's just a kind of funny thing. Now, here's the thing. I know guys that are all tatted up. And they do have a story and they have a personality that God uses them in a different setting, in a different way. And I think God can do that. Like I have buddies that minister in biker gangs, like literally join up with the worst of the worst biker gangs for the purpose of missionary work, to share the gospel of Christ. And they sort of look the part. If I showed up, you know, with no tats and just kind of, hey, you know, on a dirt bike or whatever, they'd say, get out of here. But there's different ways the Lord uses different people. I believe that the circumcision of Timothy was really for the purpose of saying, Timothy, that the Lord's going to use you in a certain group of people. It's not to be fit to be saved, but he was being circumcised to be fit to serve and minister to Jews in the synagogues. Timothy wouldn't even have been able to be allowed into the synagogue where Paul would preach if he wasn't circumcised. So it was a decision that Timothy probably agreed to. I'm pretty sure Paul didn't, you know, chain him up and say, sorry, you know, you got to travel with me. No, that's not what happened. I think Timothy was a willing participant in this, said, I want to be used and I don't want anything to get between me and my ability to serve the Lord. And so it's for that reason he was circumcised. F.F. Bruce, in his commentary, said, by Jewish law, Timothy was a Jew because he was the son of a Jewish mother. But because he was uncircumcised, he was technically an apostate Jew. If Paul wished to maintain his links with the synagogue, he could not be seen to countenance apostasy. Like, it not only would hurt Timothy's ability, but even Paul's ability, which I think is kind of important. Have you ever wondered if there's people that you hang out with, and they might even be fairly nice people, but God has things he wants you to do, but with that group of friends that you have, you're not going to be able to do what God wants you to do as long as you're hanging out with those friends. Paul kind of has to make a decision. Is Timothy going to stick with me? Well, if he's going to stick with me, he's got to make a tough decision to be circumcised. And so he willingly went to that.
1: 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Well, Pastor Brett is with me now. You know, the topic of evangelism is something that is not always easy for Christians. But Brett, maybe the best way to share our faith is just telling someone our own personal testimony, right?
0: Yeah, I think that's something we are all authorities on. Yeah. We know our own story. And you can't deny a story of a person. There's people that will try to argue with you intellectually or academically, and you may not be able to hang with people when it comes to some of the heavy doctrines of the Bible, but that's not what's required of us. What's required of us is to know Jesus Christ and him crucified. You know, Paul the Apostle came to the Corinthian church and said, I have determined to know nothing save Jesus Christ and him crucified. And I love that message because Paul was an academic and he could debate the big thinkers, But he actually realized that's not where the power was. The power is in that testimony of how Jesus Christ dying on the cross for our sins and him crucified is the answer that we all need. And that's a testimony that I can share about my life. I was once lost, but now I'm found. I was blind, but now I see. That's my testimony, and that's what I can say. And nobody can say anything against it.
1: 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And that's all the time we have. Next time, Pastor Brett will share another verse-by-verse study series of Acts and emphasize not just how, but why people's hearts were open to the gospel. 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
2: 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Life is not always peaceful. Wars happen. Conflicts rage. Lives are lost. The news is inundated with updates. Issues are turned inside out, angle upon angle scrutinized. In the midst of opposition to war, we can all agree. We all long for an end to bombs dropping, for casualties to stop, and freedom for all. 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
9: Ronald Reagan understood that liberty could never be taken for granted. In 1967, he warned Americans, freedom is a fragile thing and it's never more than one generation away from extinction. President Reagan knew the freedoms secured by one generation were not guaranteed to survive to the next. Today, as socialistic ideas that place greater power in the hands of government gain renewed support, Reagan's warning carries even greater weight. Freedom is more than inheritance. It's a responsibility, one we all share. Every generation must fight for the principles that made self-government possible. Freedom only survives when each generation chooses to defend it. So, do we have the courage to defend and protect what is being challenged, the very principles that made America the greatest experiment in history?
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15: 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We got Emmanuel and Lorene Garrelis with us. Lorene works with us here at Family Life Today, and she brought her husband, Emmanuel, in, and he's going to play later. But, I mean, their whole life, a married life with an artist who makes their living playing the saxophone.
14: Well, and I'm thinking of the conversation you're going to hear about that Emmanuel had with his parents when he was in med school.
15: Yeah.
14: Sometimes our kids come to us
15: with things that sound crazy. They're like, do not do that. Med school is the way to go. And yet, you know, you got to appreciate. Well, you're going to find out what their mom and dad said.
14: Don't give it away.
15: Because it's pretty special. So let's go. Talk about this, because you are living a unique lifestyle that I don't know what percentage of the world has a married, you know, relationship where one of them's an artist and you're a saxophonist and an educator and you're working at Family Life. How is that navigated? I mean, you're in your first year doing it, but how does that work? Easy? Hard?
13: It definitely has its challenges.
9: Yeah.
13: A lot of late nights, especially... Like practices, like I'm always practicing for something.
15: Yeah.
13: And sometimes she wants to hang out. And that's definitely different than if I was working like a
14: 9-to-5 job.
13: 9-to-5 where I just come home and everything stops.
15: Mm-hmm. Yeah.
13: There's always more work to do.
15: Yeah.
13: Like I could be learning another song. I could be posting something on social media. I could be anything.
15: Yeah.
13: Trying to find that balance to be intentional. Okay. At 7:30, I'll stop. Let's maybe have dinner. And hang out. Because for us, we like dinner time or even afterwards when we're watching something, it's like really like our time.
14: Bonding time.
13: Yeah. She loves watching shows and I, therefore now I love watching shows. And maybe she sees something on the screen she loves and we discuss it. Like we have our time together.
14: Mm.
13: It's a very unconventional life, different life. Some weeks I do like back-to-back travels. So being on the phone and communicating with her frequently, just so she can feel safe and feel seen that, okay, he's not here physically, but he's still here.
14: How did you know that was your call, Emmanuel? Because a lot of us, Dave was in the band, the orchestra, all of it.
15: In high school.
14: Yeah, and also...
15: Upright bass. Ding, ding, ding, ding.
13: Oh, wow.
15: Can you believe that? With a little tuxedo and a bow tie.
14: And you played drums.
15: Played drums in the marching band.
14: Yeah. a lot of people, that's like fun. They're doing it for you. It's a calling.
13: Yeah.
14: And your dream is being fulfilled by your lifestyle now. I think a lot of people, a lot of listeners have these dreams and then life is hard and we have to pay the bills. And so they set some of their dreams aside. But for you, like, how did you know, like, this is what God wanted you to do?
13: Yeah. You know, it didn't always start this way. I think things really started shifting for me in college. So in college, I was actually on the pre-medical track.
14: Oh,
15: really?
13: Yeah. I was studying to become a doctor.
15: Whoa.
13: My degree is actually in health science.
14: Hmm.
13: And right after college, I was preparing for a medical school, took the MCAT, spent some months preparing for interviews. And during that time, I just felt a big pull towards music. During that time, I was still gigging, doing shows. But it just felt like more and more as time continued on that I really felt like if I went down the path of medicine, it sounds crazy, but I'd be throwing my life away.
14: Wow.
13: Yeah. I remember during those couple months, I sat down with my mom. I said, Mom, I feel like this is what God is telling me to do. And she told me something very practical, like a lot of parents would do. She said, well, you're already so close. You know, go to medical school, become a doctor, and go to residency.
14: So she's thinking, you have something to fall back.
13: Right.
14: Yeah.
13: And she's like, if you still feel that way after all of this, then you can quit and go play the saxophone.
14: Because she's thinking, how are you going to make a living? How are you going to support a family?
13: And it's all good questions.
14: Right.
13: And what she was saying is very practical. During this time, I'm praying and asking God, like, why do I feel this way? Like, why is the pull like this much that I feel like this is what I should be doing?
14: Mm.
13: And I prayed on it and I called a meeting.
15: With your family?
14: I like this meeting thing.
13: Yeah, I called a meeting.
14: You should have done a meeting.
13: I called a meeting with my mom and dad and they set it up. And I remember sitting there telling them, I'm not going to medical school.
14: Mm.
13: I mean, they call me crazy.
15: Were they pushing back on it?
13: Or? Oh, it's a lot of pushback.
15: Yeah.
13: Again, totally understandable. If you grew up in a Caribbean household, they only know three majors. It's medicine, it's engineering, and it's law.
14: Mm. Oh.
13: Which is why, like, my sister.
14: I was going to say, what are your siblings doing?
13: Yeah, my sister, she's about to graduate law school in like two months.
16: Okay.
13: Like
16: a month. She really wants to do it.
15: Yeah.
13: And one of my younger sisters, she's actually going to college for engineering. Yeah, so when I was sitting there with my parents, there was such a lot of pushback. And I told them, you know, the same God that you guys serve is the same God I serve.
14: Mm-hmm.
13: And this is what I feel like he's telling me to do. After that, for a while, you know, when you have a conviction like that, for a while, it's so many unknowns.
14: Mm.
13: It's not like I had this big result to show them, hey, like, this is what's been happening and you guys can trust that. This is what, like, there's no way to prove to them at the moment that, oh, I'm right, or this is what it is. And I just had to have faith in God that this is really what he's calling me to do. And literally not even 2 years later, I find myself in New York competing at the Apollo Theater, one of the world premieres. Yeah. To now become the first saxophonist to ever win that competition.
14: Really?
13: Yeah.
15: First ever?
13: First ever. 92 years.
15: Really?
13: At the time, it was the 90th year. That's, yeah.
14: Was that total confirmation?
13: if there was ever.
14: And to your parents?
13: Oh, yeah.
14: Were you guys dating at the time, Laureen?
13: Yeah, we had just...
16: That was a really beautiful year.
13: Yeah.
16: Because that was the summer of our wedding.
13: That was last year.
16: He won, was June of 2025. Whoa. And then we got married that next month.
13: Yeah.
16: Yeah.
14: And so, Laureen, were you supporting Emmanuel when he had that meeting and they were pushing back?
13: Oh, yeah, this was before her.
16: Yeah, so
13: This was before her. This was back in 2023.
14: Okay.
13: Yeah, we started dating in 2024.
16: Yeah.
13: I remember each round after round, because it was four rounds there, I kept winning first place there. And God keeps showing me, like, this is me leading you. There's a scripture in Proverbs 4:18. It says, the path of the just is as a shining light that shines brighter and brighter and brighter.
14: Mm-hmm.
13: And when I first entered the competition, the way that they score it is that they have everyone line up and they'll call your name, and the crowd is the people that's judging you. Oh. So they have a meter.
15: Oh, they do.
16: On how loud they scream.
13: On how loud the crowd screams for you.
15: Wow.
13: That's how you do it. That's why it's actually one of the hardest competitions to be in.
15: Oh.
13: Because the crowd could also boo you off the stage.
15: Yeah, yeah.
13: Many people get booed
15: while
13: off the stage.
15: While you're playing?
13: Oh, yeah.
15: Mm-hmm. They'll just...
13: Yeah, within the first 20 seconds, they'll let you know if they like it or not.
16: Oh. And if the mass amount is booed, you're out.
13: Yeah.
16: And they have a little caricature man that comes out and does like a little scat. So almost like make fun of you.
13: Yeah.
15: Really?
16: They call the Apollo audience like the most brutal audience in America.
14: What instruments usually win?
13: Voices. People that sing.
14: Singers. Oh. Singers. Yeah. So voices, it's not just an instrument. It's your voice as an instrument too.
13: Yeah.
15: Whoa.
13: Yeah, so there's people that sing. There's people that come and act. So there's all different types of acts that go on.
14: Artistry.
13: Yeah.
14: Mm-hmm. Yeah.
15: They do it once a year?
13: Yeah.
15: Wow.
16: Well,
13: this year they're not doing it because they're renovating the
15: Apollo.
13: Yeah, but it happens throughout the year, and the finale is in June.
16: Because in the past, wasn't it like every Wednesday was a...
13: Yeah, it used to be aired on...
16: It was a night.
13: Mm-hmm.
15: So you're going against a lot of people.
13: Oh, yeah. Each round is you go against 10 people.
15: Huh.
13: So like thousands by the time you get there, you would have went against thousands of people. Yeah.
14: Unbelievable.
15: So you're playing and can you hear them cheering?
13: Oh, yeah. I played I'll Always Love You by Whitney Houston.
15: Oh.
13: And within the first like 30 seconds, they started singing with me.
15: Oh,
13: and I said, wow, okay, we're good. Because like while you're there, the backroom people are freaking out because it's like they're hearing others getting booed off the stage. And they have to go next.
15: Oh,
13: so it's like it's completely nerve-wracking. So if the crowd starts to sing with you and starts to like you early on, then you know you have a shot. And... Man, just to see what God did during that competition. And back to the Proverbs 4:18. The first round, I said, Lord, if this proverb is true, because a lot of time we read scripture, but we don't see it manifest in our lives.
15: Mm.
13: I don't want to just be reading the scripture because I know the scripture is alive. I want to see it. I want to see the manifestation of it in my life. So when I read that Proverbs, it says, the path of the just is as a shining light that shines brighter and brighter. I said, Lord, if that proverb is true, and I know it is, I want that every time I go on this competition, that my score goes higher and higher.
15: Oh.
13: Because you say my path
15: brighter and brighter,
13: is as a shining light that shines brighter and brighter. And it's out of 100. First time I went, I got an 82. That means the crowd screaming enough and the meter says 82. The next time, 88. I said, okay. Imagine the first time I had my wife came and my brother came with me. So you could say those only the only two other people I had in there screaming for me.
15: Yeah, yeah. And these are different crowds each time?
13: Yeah, different crowds every single time. Yeah.
14: Whoa.
13: The third time, I had a 91.
14: This is like the Fleece of Gideon.
13: Yeah.
15: I mean, it had to be pretty loud in there, I'm guessing.
13: Oh, yeah.
15: Yeah.
13: And the last time, it was probably the loudest cheer I'd ever experienced in my life. It was a 96.
15: Wow.
13: I said, wow, Lord.
15: Do you play the same thing every time or
13: every
15: totally
13: time.
15: Different?
13: No, no, no.
15: Oh,
13: it was the same song every time because it's a different crowd.
15: Yeah, okay.
13: So it's a different set of people every time.
15: Yeah.
16: But he didn't have to. Like, some people change.
15: Yeah.
16: He even wore the same suit.
13: Oh, yeah. I kept everything.
14: Yeah.
13: It was this beautiful black suit. I'm like, I'm just wear. And it's just to see how God's word is still alive.
15: Mm.
13: And when we trust him and when we put our faith in him, he'll come through.
15: Mm.
13: It'll come through in a big, big way.
14: Wow. And I think too, many times we don't sit and really talk to God about our passions and our desires. I'm thinking about so many listeners that have maybe had dreams and felt like, oh, I wonder if God could use this part of me, my gift and my passion. When I was in high school, I had this dream. I remember writing it like, someday I want to write a book. I want to write a book someday. Mm. But then you get married and you have kids and we put some of our dreams on the shelf and think, well, that was just a little kid's dream. But God can resurrect those dreams and he knit us together in our mother's womb. He knows everything about us. And so I'm thinking about you and like your dream and passion. God's passionate about that as well. But he showed you very specifically, Emmanuel, this is what I want you to do.
13: Yeah.
14: That was such confirmation. What do you think your dreams were?
15: I'm doing it.
14: What do you mean by that?
15: Well, I mean, after I became a believer, which wasn't until my junior year in college, I just very quickly learned I want God to use my life to lead people to Jesus. What else matters?
14: Me too.
15: And I thought at that time, it's going to be football. You know, if it's what I'm gifted at. And I actually turned down an offer to try, you know, because the guy who mentored me said, God's call is not to be a football player, it's to be a minister. I'm like, it was bad advice. At the time, it should have been, that's one way to do it. Again, look at me. I'm not going to be some Hall of Famer in the NFL, but maybe I could have played a few years. But I would not tell. In fact, I didn't tell my son that when he got a shot to play in the NFL. I said, it's an opportunity for a few years. Take it.
14: It's been your passion.
15: You can be a minister in a locker room a different way. Yeah, and
13: many ways.
15: But yeah, I just feel like I'm doing it. Mm-hmm. I never thought it'd be in marriage or writing books or sitting in the Family Life Today studio, but here we are. And even when I'm playing guitar on a stage, I'm like, I can be a light. Mm-hmm. You know, to watch people's hearts be moved by music and what sound does that a spoken preacher can't do. It's just so the way God wired and even made, because when we started our church, and I told you, Mark, our music director, really was arts director, said we're going to do this with excellence. I was a strummer guitar guy. Mm-hmm. I just knew chords. Mm-hmm. And I'm like, I want to play in this. And I'm like, I got to learn theory. I didn't even know what theory was. Yeah. And I became a much better artist because I did the work. I'm like, oh man, God, look at theory. Look at how he, you know, you yes, play
13: yes, yes,
15: it.
13: Yes.
15: It's like God's heart in sound. Yeah. That's what I think. So when I hear an excellent artist, like, it's like watching an excellent athlete. Like, people don't understand how good that is.
13: Yeah.
15: You know, even watching the Masters or golfers, like, oh, what they're doing is a gift from God. So you have a gift.
14: And so do you,
15: Lorraine.
14: And you're
15: getting to use it, you know?
14: We know life is full of challenges, and families today need biblical truth more than ever. And as a Family Life partner, your monthly gift helps bring the truth into homes every single day through podcasts, events, and resources.
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14: Watching you two together, you're fanning the flame.
15: Yeah.
14: For Emmanuel's call. And I'm wondering, like, as your family grows and you're married a while, you have kids, you know, what will that look like? And the dreams that you have, Lorraine, like, you have dreams too. I think some women can feel like, well, this is Emmanuel's dream and I'm just going to kind of fan the flame, but you have dreams too.
16: Yeah. We were just talking about this in the car today. I've always been a chatterbox since I was little. And I actually thank my parents that they didn't shush me. Yeah, they didn't shut it down. And I also was an avid reader and a writer. And I still am, more so writing. I need to get back to reading more now. So ingesting through podcasts. But yeah, I have dreams to speak. I love to teach. Mm. I mean, back when I was saying that I joined ministry at 20 years old, I just got married last summer. But still to date, my greatest accomplishment that I've done in this life so far is devoting all that time in ministry. Mm. I wouldn't, there's not a better thing.
14: You wouldn't trade it.
16: No, mm-hmm. No. Because I think even in that time, I was in it because I wanted to grow closer to God. And I remember I told my ministry director, I've spent all of these years like just living for me. I want to live for him. Like, I want to make up for lost time. Mm-hmm. But I didn't even realize in that time, there's so much professional skills that is cultivated in ministry. Mm-hmm. Like, I was telling him, they would have us go through they called it a witness training school. And so we learned how to teach people the gospel through Romans, like specific verses. It's called the Romans Road to Salvation.
15: Sure.
16: Yeah. And so after you go through the course, then we go out and we'd go out to Lake Eola and we'd witness. And I remember when I did that for the first time, can you imagine? I mean, I know you guys know, interrupting people on their beautiful Saturday morning with their dogs and their coffee to go up to them and ask them, If you were to die today, are you 100% certain that it's go to heaven?
14: It's not awkward at all.
16: And then if you stand before God and he asked you, why should I let you into my heaven? What would you say? To cultivate something like that at 19, 20 years old and then to repeatedly do that, whether it's at a park or knocking on somebody's door in a neighborhood, I've now almost become fearless in a way. I'm like, now
14: I love
16: it. I'm not scared to stand on a stage in front of other humans. It's something really special that's built when you apply yourself to learning God and wanting to share his gospel. So I have those gifts.
14: It'll be fun to see how God uses that. And I think in our families, it'd be an interesting family meeting to ask our kids, tell me what your passions and your dreams are as they get a little older.
18: What do you want to do? I mean, yeah. do you ever feel like in your marriage, I mean, you're in your first year. Do you ever feel like, okay, come on, dude, let's go get a real job?
16: No.
18: You are loving this. Like, who knows where this could go? Because this is not an easy life.
16: Because this is the thing. Anne was just saying it when she was mentioning the listeners that they have these artistic gifts, but they're like.
14: Or any gifts.
16: Or any gifts. Just what Emmanuel was saying about how he asked the Lord to make that scripture, Proverbs 4:18, like come alive in that way. I think of the other proverb, I forget the address, but a man's gifts makes room for him and sets him before great kings.
13: Yeah, and even
16: that's real.
13: Even the other one, do you see a man diligent in his work? He shall stand before kings and not be a man.
18: Yeah.
13: And I know I've experienced that. You can have the passion and you can have the wanting, or you can have the gift, but you also have to develop it.
18: Yeah.
13: Right? I think there's a place for heavy development. When it's unrefined, we're not there.
18: Right.
13: You have to spend the time to really refine your gift.
14: I love that.
13: And you have to spend the time to develop it to the point of excellence.
18: Yeah, we called it, and when we started our church, we called it the blemished lamb, unblemished lamb concept. Have you heard that?
13: No.
18: Yeah, and Mark was the one that taught it, and I've never heard it. And he goes, God required an unblemished lamb. And it's like, why? Mm-hmm. He wanted the best. Give me your best. Don't bring me a blemished lamb. You got to find an unblemished. Mm. He goes, so if you're going to do art, same thing. And it isn't like God doesn't accept it, but God says, give me your best. So that's why we had auditions and said, if you're going to play on the stage, we're going to require you to be excellent in your art, because excellent art is what he does. And again, it doesn't mean he doesn't accept a mistake. Because I played the wrong chord. I did it. It's like, that's fine. Your heart is right there. But man, I did the work. You know, when I came to rehearsal, everybody in the band's like, he worked all week. He didn't walk in and say, hey, what are the chords again? It's like, he has done the work, because he's saying, this matters. I'm offering God something that's as good as I can give. That's what you're doing. That honors God. And God blesses that.
14: And we taught our kids that with Colossians 3:23. Whatever you do, work heartily for the Lord rather than for men. Because we do it a lot of times for men, but God sees it all.
13: Yeah.
14: I just think it's such a good reminder of one, watching you two together. Like, I love that you're like, no, I wouldn't want him to do anything else. This is his calling from God.
16: Yeah.
14: Instead of being bitter, you're gone all the time. And that could come, but you're very aware of this is a calling for both of you. You want to do that. And for listeners.
18: I think we need to hear some sax. That's what I think.
14: I do too.
18: And I think we got to get the scale out. And
14: I wish I could have been.
18: Do you have a score?
14: Do you have a video of the Apollo?
18: Yeah, I saw it. It's on his Instagram.
14: We should put that.
13: I do.
14: We should link it in our show notes.
18: Yeah, we're linking it in there.
14: FamilyLife.com. 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
7: 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I was born under socialist Islamist regime. 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I'm Michael Youssef.
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10: 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Here is Pastor Jesse.
11: And all God's people said, great to be with you today. If you have your Bibles, would you please open them up to Matthew chapter 19? We'll start with verse 1. I say this every week. We are a Bible-believing, Bible-teaching church. I think it's super helpful to have your own Bible with you. I think something supernatural happens in growth when we are able to engage it in that way. If you don't, no worries. Just pull out your phone. You all have one of those and just Google Matthew 19. We'll start with verse 1. As we continue a series that we've been in for a few years, walking through the Gospel of Matthew verse by verse by verse as much as we possibly can. Now, as we walk through the Gospel, we're in the middle of a section which Jesus is teaching us how to deal with conflict. Conflict, though, particularly amongst the body of Christ, the family of God. We could call this section family business. In this section, he has given us some pretty clear do's and don'ts because he knows that even well-intentioned, full of the Holy Spirit people, so he knows us, well-intentioned, full of the Holy Spirit people, will make bad decisions. Because of those bad decisions at time, we will have conflict. Now, 2 weeks ago, we unpacked Jesus' teaching on how to deal with a brother or sister who's at least going down the wrong path. They have some obvious sin that is in their life that we are to, as brothers and sisters in Christ, have a conversation with them. That when we see obvious sin, whether they are purposely indulging in or it's a blind spot, the loving thing to do is actually to say, hey, I love you. Have you noticed this in your life? And then try to come up with a plan to help them move out of that sin. Last week, we talked about the importance of forgiveness for the believer. That in the end, we as believers, we as followers of Jesus Christ, we are called to forgive no matter what, because we have been forgiven of so much. We understand the gospel. We understand how much Jesus has actually forgiven us. Therefore, we offer forgiveness. Now, that leads us into a topic that we're going to be dealing for the next 3 weeks, that in our Christian culture, living in America, where so many of us, so many Christians who love the Lord, yet still have a secular worldview, because of that, this issue is one of the most difficult issues to discuss. It's difficult to discuss because it's unbelievably messy. So many of us are involved, and there's real deep wounds that exist today. We as Americans on this issue have not handled it well. We have handled it poorly together. And because of that, I don't think there's anyone in this room that on some level or another hasn't been affected by this issue. So what I'm going to do is I'm going to read the passage in its entirety, and then I'm going to explain what we're going to be doing for the next few weeks. Let's dive in. Matthew 19, verse 1 says this. When Jesus had finished saying these things, he left Galilee and he went into the region of Judea to the other side of the Jordan. So you just need to know that Jesus is actually beginning his trek from Galilee to Jerusalem for the last time. This is moving into the triumphant entry before the cross. Verse 2, large crowds followed him and he healed them there. Some Pharisees came to him to test him, so they're trying to trick him. They're trying to get rid of him. They asked, is it lawful for a man to divorce his wife for any and every reason? Haven't you read, he replied, that at the beginning the Creator made them male and female. Jesus said, for this reason, a man will leave his father and mother and be united to his wife.

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2: Is because what the stats say. The statistics say that the marriage rate amongst Americans is hovering right around 52 or 53%. So 52 or 53% of marriages in America end in divorce. And when you look at the stats, let's say they stay married, those who are happy in marriage are about 20%. 20% people happy in their marriage. Now, as we move forward with this, the reason why this is so disastrous as I talk about it today is the divorce rate is no different in the church than it is outside the church. So in the church, so in us, in this room, the divorce rate is still hovering right around 52 to 53%. The point is it's a very difficult subject because there are people in this very room that are all over the map as it relates to experiences and the issues of singleness, marriage, divorce, remarriage. Let's be honest. Some of us have done this well. Others of us have not. And with that said, because so many people, although Christian, do relationship based on the tenets of the American culture rather than scripture, there's a whole lot of carnage in this room. You know, we show up to church and we look pretty good. You guys look great today. You're dressed up as much as we dress up for church in America 2022. We walk in looking nice. Someone might say, hey, how are you doing today? Our response is usually, great. But if I could take a picture of the room and get rid of all the exterior and look into the soul, the souls of this room, we look like a Civil War triage tent all over this place. You got somebody with a head bandage over there. This guy over here doesn't have a limb. We're carrying somebody out in a stretcher, blood all over the place. We are impacted by this in a devastating way. See, what most of us really don't understand is there's something that happens when we get married deeper down in the soul that we cannot measure or calculate. There's a connection that takes place through that vow, through that covenant, through sexual relationship that in human words is impossible to understand. So then when a divorce takes place, there's a breaking of that connection that's deep, incalculable, immeasurable, that it doesn't matter if you're a Christian or not, affects everyone deeply who was involved. And so because of that, what I'm going to do, instead of just jumping in and just move on, I'm going to start a three-week series today using this passage really as a jumping point to talk about this issue biblically, kind of from a 5,000-foot view. What does the Bible have to say from Genesis to Revelation on the issues of singleness, sexuality? My friends, listen to me. The Bible gives us guidelines on the issues of sexuality, but it's not just simply don't have sex. That's not the guidelines. It's not just so that we as Christians are prudes or that he doesn't want us to have fun. The reason why he gives us guidelines on the issues of sexuality actually has to do with what we're talking about, divorce. This is the big issue. Because the misuse of our sexuality in our culture, if it's not the number one reason, it's at least a major reason for the divorce rate that we see. Most people don't really understand that sex isn't just a physical thing. Our souls are connected to our sexuality. And so when we misuse our sexuality, it affects us in ways that we cannot comprehend. And so when you have two people who have misused their sexuality in many ways, maybe with a bunch of different people, maybe which is with each other, and then they get married, they're bringing baggage into that marriage that they may not even know is there. And so when we talk about divorce, when we go down that road in a few weeks, we have to talk about issues of singleness, sexuality, and then move into marriage, divorce, and remarriage. So today we're going to back up a bit. We're going to back up, and before we move into marriage, we're going to talk about biblical singleness. Because how we handle our biblical singleness is super important to being able to have great marriages. Now, when we talk about biblical singleness, there is something called the gift of celibacy. That is a spiritual gift that has been given to some. They feel called by God to stay celibate, unmarried their entire life. We can go into the reasons for that. The time that they would spend with husband or wife and kids, that they're going to give that to the Lord and serve him the rest of their life. That is not what I'm addressing today. There is a proper way to be single as a follower of Jesus Christ, hoping to move into marriage someday. And this is important.

0: important to understand, because most of our marriages that are failing within the church are not so much because people are not behaving well in marriage, although obviously that's a part of it. It's because so many Christians live as an American single, not a biblical single, and then ignore biblical counsel for marriage, therefore don't have a proper perspective of what it really is, how sacred the promise must be. Therefore, so many of us enter into marriages that are doomed to fail before they start. I really do believe the number one reason for divorce for Christians is ignoring biblical counsel for proper singleness and then marrying poorly. Now, as we dive in today, let me just say this. Anytime I start talking about this, I have divorced people in this room, no doubt. And I talk about all these issues and this is how you should do it or not do it this way. And almost everything I say is like a dagger to the heart. So let me just say this out loud. 9 times out of 10, I'm not even really talking to those who are divorced in the room, honestly. So if you are divorced, if that is you for whatever the reason, totally your fault, not your fault at all. Let me just say this. God loves you. You are welcome here. Divorce is not the unforgivable sin. But as I talk about these things, and it may be difficult to hear, you just need to understand, most of the time I'm not really talking to you. I'm, number one, talking to people who are struggling with marriage. And what I'm hoping to do is allow them to see the importance of it doctrinally before God. Therefore, there are steps we can take really to begin to move from surviving a marriage to thriving within it. But honestly, secondly, maybe more importantly, I want to talk to people who are not married yet, because I believe the number one foundational principle for a great marriage is not so much what you do in marriage, although again, that's important. There's never accidentally a great marriage. You have to be intentional all the time. But with that said, what makes a great marriage is number one, and I'm going to say this multiple times, what makes a great marriage, number one, is that you before the Lord are becoming who God wants you to become. Then, as you do this business of being who God wants you to be, you look for the right kind of person. So what we're doing today is similar to what Bishop Tutu says. You can throw it up on the screen. He said this: there comes a point where we need to stop just pulling people out of the river. We need to go upstream and find out why they're falling in. Another way to say that, as a church, we love people and we know we're going to be continuing this business of divorce triage. Our hope, though, as we continue to talk about biblical singleness, that we have less and less rescue missions. We don't live in kind of DEFCON 1, but as a church, we're able to save people from the from drowning down the river, because we've gone upstream and we said, hey, this is how you properly get into the river of marriage. So as we get into the river of marriage, we've done it right. Therefore, we're not just kind of hovering down the river with holding onto a life preserver, hoping that we make it. That there's a way that we can move to thrive in it, not just survive it. So with that said, today I'm going to be addressing two primary issues today in biblical singleness. I'm going to address biblical attraction, and then secondly, dating biblically in this crazy American culture. Now, as I start, let me say one thing. There's a lot of married people in this room. And for the married people in the room, let me just say out loud, you might be thinking, why do I need to be here on a message of biblical singleness? Well, let me just say this. You are surrounded by people who are not married. I'm going to give some biblical principles I think are important to know. One, maybe so you can help your kids, maybe help your grandkids, or maybe even help that person in your office that is in the cycle of destruction in the dating world. Just pain, heartache, one after another. And you can maybe just one day just lean over and say, you know what? Have you ever thought there might be a different way? There just might be a different way. So as we dive in, number one, we're going to address biblical attraction. And as we do, let me start by saying God has given us some natural physical attractions that are not evil in of themselves. These attractions do we have to other people physically. They're not evil in themselves. We must, though, learn how to temper them so that although we can be attracted to certain physical things, physical attraction is not what leads us into marriage. So what do we need to be attracted to? Well, we live in a crazy culture as it pertains to attraction, probably the craziest in the world. And what we have done is we have allowed our culture from music to movies to lead us to what we should be attracted to. So therefore, many Christians are confused as it pertains to looking for Mr. or Mrs. Right. What we do is we watch, you know, romantic comedies, romantic movies like Sleepless in Seattle or When Harry Met Sally. I just dated myself a bit, I know. I don't really watch those kind of movies anymore, or even then, to be honest. But we watch these movies, And we think it's fate. It's fate that brought them together. And there's some negative things that happen within us that sabotage our future love lives. Number one, as we watch movies like this, what happens to everybody is it produces within us feelings as we watch these movies that aren't really real. And so we have these feelings and we really want them. So one, if you are married and you're not experiencing them in your marriage on an everyday basis, and then you're in the office and somebody starts giving you some attention and that feeling comes up, danger. I'm telling you, that is dangerous. You know why? Because that's not a real feeling, because it will disappear very quickly, I promise. But for those who are not married, your hope is beyond hope that God won't let you miss out on that one chance for love. It's fate, right? Destiny, one person out there. And so many of us as Christians, we go hunting. We got like a camel on, backpack, gun. I'm going to find that one. They're not going to get past me. I believe a better biblical mindset is God has laid out a type of person that you're to be looking for. And while you do, again, I'm going to keep saying this, control what you can control. Meaning while you do, become the person that God wants you to become. Focus in on your spiritual growth. Now, for some of you married people in the room, as I lay out what you should be looking for, some of you might be thinking after I'm done, wow, I married the wrong person. Hopefully you're not doing this. Let me just say a couple of things to that. One, I really do believe God can and loves to redeem all things. And then secondly, again, if you're really struggling, thinking maybe I did marry the wrong person, control what you can control in this moment. All you can control, again, is with the Lord becoming who God's called you to become. And then you got to let that other stuff go in his hands. So again, what should we be attracted to? If you want a great marriage, above all else, be attracted to character. Now, I can go from Genesis to Revelation on all the Proverbs that are laid out on character, but let me just share with you one. Proverbs 22:1 says this, a good name is more desirable than great riches. And so we should be desiring going after a good name for ourselves, but at the same time, we should be looking for a spouse that has a good name. Now, when this was written, a good name was your everything. A good name was your fame, your reputation, your integrity, your memorial is what people thought of you. A good name is your character. So as you look for this person, character is more important than great riches, wealth, connections, and yes, listen to me, character is more important than physical beauty. The reason why it's so important is character will affect everything important in your marriage. Everything. Character affects how you handle money. Character affects how you treat one another. Character affects how you deal with an argument. Character affects how you raise your kids. And the beauty about character is in the Lord, together, there's a chance that character can last your entire life as you grow in him, that you could be 99 together and die in each other's arm and still have character. Beauty, it doesn't affect hardly anything important in your marriage, and I guarantee you, it will not last. For every one of us, listen to me, there's an expiration date on your beauty. Not your character. This is what Peter says. 1 Peter 3, what matters is not your outer appearance, the styling of your hair, the jewelry you wear, the cut of your clothes, your outer appearance, what you look like, what you should be looking for does not matter. Verse 4, but your inner disposition. This is what matters. Who you are. It goes on to say, that's of great worth. It pleases the Lord. Now, there are many traits as pertains to character that I encourage you to look for. I could go through a list and preach on each one. Integrity, work ethic, kindness, humility, being willing to apologize, be okay to say I was wrong. Those are important traits to look for. Gentleness. Are they a servant? I'm just going to be as clear as day. If you don't see that person put other people ahead of themselves at all in real life, do not expect them to do that for you when you get married. Now, I could keep going through this list, but let me make one gigantic overarching point that will cover them all. The number one thing that you should be looking for as a single person in your spouse is they love Jesus. I can't overemphasize this. Second Corinthians tells us, do not be unequally yoked. And I could give you 35 reasons why this is important to your marriage. But let me just simply say, when a person is submitted to the lordship of Jesus Christ, they are with his help intentionally striving for those characteristics I just laid out. So you want somebody that is humble and has integrity and is gentle and is a servant? Well, find someone that loves Jesus. Because if they truly love Jesus, they're trying with his help to develop those characteristics. And here's the actual beauty of it. Because they're filled with the Spirit of the living God, guess what? With his help, they can actually begin to achieve those things. Without him, they can't do it anyways. So find someone that loves Jesus. You can't make a person want those characteristics, but they love him, they want to develop those characteristics. Now listen, even if you find someone like that down the road, anybody can go haywire because we're all sinners. But let me just say, you have a chance for a lifetime of a great marriage if you find somebody that doesn't just go to church. They don't just worship. They don't just say they love Jesus. They're submitted to the lordship of Christ. Now, as it pertains to dating, moving from kind of attraction to biblical dating, I'll just say this. There's no biblical handbook for dating. How they did things when the Bible was written was completely different. So as Paul says, let me give you some wise counsel using scripture as the foundation. As Christians, we often date the exact same way as our culture dates, and dating in our culture has become a monster with its own set of rules that no one seems to know. I was talking to my son a couple weeks ago about this whole dating thing. He said, this means this. And if you say this, you're at this level, and then you're here. I'm like, what? None of that even makes sense. It's like you see two people together and say, hey, I saw you guys were together. Oh, no, we're just friends. And then you talk to her, and she's like, what? I thought we were hanging out. Like, that's different? And because there's this awkward weirdness, there's no clarity, you find yourself a social stalker, social media stalker. You keep checking their kind of status. They move from single to in a relationship. You're like, yeah, that's how you find out you're dating. At least you hope it's you. And things are left so unclear. And then, as I just talked about, many of our relationships, even in Christianity, start on the foundation of the external, what you're attracted to physically, which can be okay for a time, but then you go on a date and you're hanging out with them at a restaurant and they start chewing it away. You're like, I didn't see that coming. Lifetime of that? Uh-uh. Or you tell a joke and they cackle and the whole restaurant looks at you and you're like, I didn't sign up for that. So what do? You break up with them. Even though you've already emotionally invested, you think we learn, but then we see somebody else that we're attracted to. We make a thin slice judgment. We don't know their character. We think that what dating is to find out. So we jump right back into dating. We invest emotionally, sometimes sexually, and then we do it over and over and over again. And in the end, we train ourselves to become intimacy junkies, meaning we become addicted to the rush of new love. We're addicted to the beginning of relationships. And so as soon as that new kind of excite love goes away, then you move on instead of looking for the intimacy that a biblical relationship can provide, what we need. And here's the damage report. If we even slightly get past the initial attraction, again, we dive in emotionally. We at times then immediately give up all our friends, spending our time only with that person exclusively. I cannot tell you how many times I've seen two people and a large group of friends start to date and they just disappear. No one even sees them anymore. Sometimes maybe for a year or even 2 years. And again, statistically what happens, they break up and they come back to the group sheepishly. Hey man, can we be friends again? In our culture, conversations quickly go from what movie do you want to see to how many kids you want. I love you bomb starts dropping.
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13: I was thinking about this week, reminded me of when I first moved up to this area. I don't know if you know my story. I'm just going to share a little bit of it right now. So I was born and raised up here, but moved to Southern California for college and ended up living down there for 12 years, not all in college, don't worry. And we moved back up here. And I'd worked at two churches down in Southern California. And when we moved to this area, my wife and I, we decided that we just know that the church you're a part of affects your family life so much. You guys know this to be true. So we just said, instead of me just kind of throwing out resumes and we'll just go where they'll take me, we wanted to choose a church that we feel like God called us to, a church we felt like we could really invest in. And then I was just going to start serving. And we were going to just see what happens. So that was our big plan. That's the sort of thing you can do, by the way, when your wife has a good job. So we did that. I was staying home with my then, 9-10-month-old kid at the time. So we did that, and we started attending Bridgeway, and I got involved serving in the young adult ministry. I'd been a young adult pastor in the past, so I got in touch with our, at the time, young adult pastor, a guy by the name of Ryan Haynes. I just hung out with him a couple weeks ago. We're still friends to this day. And I just started serving. I led a men's small group, and I just told Ryan, I said, hey man, I don't need to lead anything. I'm here to help you. This is what I'm trying to do. But just while I'm kind of waiting for God to open a door, I just want you to know I'm here to serve you. I think I understand what your life is like better than most, and whatever I can do to make it easier, I'm here. I'll pass out bulletins. I'll stack chairs. Whatever. I'm here to help. So we became connected. He let me speak a few times in the young adult service, which was really cool. And then in due time, long story short, an opportunity arose for me to come onto our staff in an itty bitty role for an itty bitty amount of money, and I couldn't have been happier. Right? I was so excited to have the opportunity to come on the team, to get to start investing in people a little bit more intentionally. I was so thrilled at the opportunity, and this really cool thing happened when I got invited on the team. I got this thing called a key fob. Key fobs are amazing. I'll show you mine now. Right now, it used to be a keychain. Now, see, I switched from a thick wallet to a skinny wallet. Highly recommended, by the way. That one was free. But I got my key fob's on the back of my wallet now, and now this thing's amazing. You put it up to doors, and beep, boop, and they open. So I got my little key fob, and what it did is it granted me access to the office. And I remember walking in, and if you ever saw the office at the old building, there was like a big like section where there were a bunch of offices and cubicles. And then there was this other section that was like the office furniture graveyard, right? It's like something out of like a horror scene in Toy Story or something. It's like, chairs are this way and that, random partitions everywhere, it's like semi-level desk areas, whatever. And I just remember walking in with my little backpack, beep, boop, door opens, I'm in. I'm like, I don't know where to go. I don't have a desk. I don't have a cubicle. I don't have anything. Well, I'll just go to the office graveyard. And I found my little spot way in the corner, and I'm just doing my little work. Happy to be here, and all of that. And I just remember, I don't know why, just God just spoke into my heart in that moment, that just that simple act, beep, boop, walking in the door, was just a reminder to me to be thankful. Beep, boop, God, thank you for the itty-bitty roll, itty-bitty amount of money. Beep, boop, God, thank you that I get to be up. Spoke that to my heart those very first days. And here's the deal. Just again, long story short, it's been over 6 years. I've had it's a running joke on the staff. Six years, six different titles. I've done a lot of different things around here, and just in a position now where pretty much if anything's going wrong at Bridgeway, it's probably my fault somehow. So just My bad, okay? But I'm so blessed to have the opportunity to lead in some different ways and to invest in our staff and to speak to all of you. It is just, I'm so fortunate to get to do the things that I do. And still to this day, yesterday when I walked in the building at 7 o'clock in the morning, this morning when I walked in the building at, I don't know, a little later than that, but still early, whatever. Beep boop. Thank you, God. Beep boop. Thank you, God. On the incredible days, and there are so many incredible days, that little beep boop just reminds me, God, thank you. On the devastating days, and I have those, I have some of those this week, just walking with some of you through just the pain you're experiencing, beep boop, God, thank you, that I get to do. And I just remember, I feel like in those early days, God spoke it to my heart to say, Brian, no matter what happens with you, whether you stay in this itty-bitty role for the rest of your life, or I expand the responsibilities and opportunities to serve you have, whatever happens, don't you dare for a second think you're entitled. Beep boop, thank you. And here's why I share that story. Not so that you can all say, wow, that's very impressive how good at not being entitled you are, right? Like, that's not the point. But I just wonder, for some of you, is there a way that somehow pride has gotten in? Because why do I take this so seriously? Because I know my silly, prideful heart, that pride has gotten into your heart, and it's led to some entitlement, and it's stealing your joy. And it's stealing your thankfulness. It's stealing the wonder of the things that God lets you be a part of. And maybe you don't have a key fob, but maybe there's some part of your day setting the coffee in the morning, pulling into the parking spot at work, and not just work, family stuff too. Waking up your kids, dropping them off from school, texting them, whatever. That maybe God might use that to speak to your heart, to renew that sense of thankfulness and to say, God, I'm not entitled to this. But it's a gracious gift, the good stuff and the hard stuff. I just wonder if some of us need that. It's all throughout the Old Testament, pride, pride, pride, pride, entitlement, entitlement, entitlement. It's brought up and it's devastating. It affects people today, but the good news for you, the good news for me is God wants to free us from it. So maybe we might pray, God, where have I become entitled? Would you renew my sense of thankfulness? So that's chapter 2. It's all of these nations that are gonna be condemned for their pride. And as if Judah's thinking, okay, great, well, the attention is now to all of these foreign people. I guess maybe we're off the hook. No, the attention goes back to them in verse 1 of chapter 3. Woe to her who is a rebellious and defiled, who is rebellious and defiled, the oppressing city. Once again, they're so far gone, they've become an oppressing city. She listens to no voice. This is what pride does. I want to ask you the question, what voice are you listening to? Don't listen to all of them. There are a lot of critics out there that do not have your best interest at heart, but who do you listen to? Do you listen to the voice of God? Do you listen to the people that are on your team that love you the most? She accepts no correction. Once again, you don't need to listen to correction from everybody out there. But who is there in your life that when they speak, they have your ear, that you are humble enough to receive their correction? Are you willing to receive correction from God's word? Are you really willing to receive correction from wise counsel? She does not trust in the Lord. She does not draw near to her God. Very simply, where are we trusting? At the end of the day, street level, what are we really trusting? It's a question throughout the Old Testament. Verse 3, her officials within her are roaring lions. Her judges are evening wolves that leave nothing till the morning. The officials and the judges were hoarding things for themselves, taking things for themselves and leaving nothing for anybody else. Verse 4, her prophets are fickle and treacherous men. Her priests profane what is holy. They do violence to the law. The people that were supposed to be leading the people spiritually were totally compromised and totally corrupt. And here's just another Old Testament theme. We've seen it again and again, and I just want to draw your attention to it one more time. Is that God seems to be especially provoked to anger by wicked and corrupt leaders. That leadership in the Bible is a really, really big deal because leaders that know their place, leaders that want to honor the Lord, leaders that have a heart for their people can be so empowering and so effective. And leaders that are selfish, leaders that are about themselves, leaders that want to domineer others, leaders that use their power to hurt, they do so much damage in that culture and in ours. And so many of us in this room, we lead in different capacities. Maybe you're a leader somehow here at Bridgeway. Maybe you're a leader in your organization, your company, or you volunteer somewhere and you're a leader. Maybe you're a leader in your family. I think there are more leaders in this room than we realize. And more of us are leaders. You might think you're not, and you probably are. Maybe you just have influence in your social circle. I always just want to ask the question. It's a question I ask myself. What's your leadership for? What's the point of it? Is it for you? Is it for you to work out your own insecurity? Is it for your own ego? Is it for your own pocketbook? Is it for your own attention? Because if that's all it is, first of all, you're never going to be happy. Second of all, you're going to hurt people. You're going to hurt people. So again, my question to you is, what's your leadership for? Is it about empowering others? Is it about pointing them to someone who is bigger and greater than you? Is it about seeking the thriving of the people in your care? Something our senior pastor Lance has said from this stage, and that I can tell you as someone who's close to him, he models so well. He says this, that Christian leadership is servanthood. And if you are a Christian and you lead anywhere, that is Christian leadership. That he says the higher you get in leadership, the more people you have to serve. Understand that in God's economy, leadership is servanthood. And leadership is stewardship. It is a sacred entrustment that God has given. So enjoy it by all means. But there's that question, what is it? What is it for? God is especially provoked by leaders who aren't doing their job. So that goes on for a few more verses in verse 3. But then, verse 9. Good job, everybody. We made it through the tough stuff. There is this incredible shift from this language of judgment to this incredible language of purification, restoration, and hope. Verse 9, for at that time, I will change the speech of the peoples to a pure speech, that all of them may call upon the name of the Lord and serve him with one accord. Those who use their speech to honor foreign gods, they're going to be purified to honor the one true God, and they're going to serve him to do his work. Verse 11, on that day, you shall not be put to shame because of the deeds by which you have rebelled against me. For then I will remove from your midst your proudly exultant ones, and you shall no longer be haughty in my holy mountain. Verse 12. But I will leave in your midst a people humble and lowly. They shall seek refuge in the name of the Lord. See, that is God's heart for us, that we would be humble, that we would know who we are, that we would know who he is, that we would seek refuge in him, that we would let him provide for us the care he so longs to provide, the care he can so capably provide. It reminds me of a verse from last week, Nahum chapter 1, verse 7. The Lord is good, a stronghold in the day of trouble. He knows those who take refuge in him. That is God's promise to us, that if you will humble yourself, take refuge in me, I'll take care of you. And it says, those who are left in Israel, they shall do no injustice and speak no lies, nor shall there be found in their mouth a deceitful tongue, for they shall all graze and lie down, and none shall make them afraid. God says, when you're with me, you will not need to fear anymore. I've said this before, and I will say it again, because it is an epidemic in our culture once again. There are so many people who are selling fear in our culture today, and the reason why there are so many of them is because we keep buying it. They're selling fear, and what happens is we get all bent out of shape because of our fear, and it messes us up in a thousand different ways. That's why God says over and over and over again, when you're with me, you don't need to fear. When you're listening to the fear peddler, yeah, you're probably going to want to be afraid. But when you're with me, you have no reason, God said. And what does he say? He says that there will do no injustice. I think so many of us are so often in our culture, injustice comes in part from fear. That we don't care about justice anymore because we're afraid and we'll hurt people and we'll do things that we know aren't right just to relieve our fear. And he says they'll speak no lies. So much deceit in our culture today once again. It comes from fear. And God says over and over again, you don't need to be afraid when you're... And it just gets better from here. And before we get to the really good stuff, we have to just ask the question. We're going to read some incredible promises here in just a moment. And we've got to ask the question, do they even apply to to us? To what extent do we, as 21st century Christ followers, to what extent can we claim these promises as our own? Because we want to be good Bible readers. After all, we're reading someone else's mail here, and this was written to the Jewish people all this time ago, God's covenant people. And I'm gonna go out on a pretty stable limb here and guess that most of us in this room are not Jews, that we're Gentiles. So what does this have to say to us? Well, I think the Holy Spirit knew that we were going to ask that question because he inspired the Apostle Paul to address it in a few different places. One of them is Galatians chapter 3, where he says this starting in verse 28. There is neither Jew nor Greek. There is neither slave nor free. There is no male and female, for you are all what? One in Christ Jesus. And if you are Christ's, then you are Abraham's offspring, heirs according to the promise. The Bible says that in Christ, we are heirs to the promises that he has made. So when God makes promises to his covenant people, guess what? We're part of it. We're part of it by faith in Christ. So here it goes, verse 14. Sing aloud, O daughter of Zion. Shout, O Israel. Rejoice and exult with all your heart, O daughter of Jerusalem. This is going to be good right here. I'm just warning you right now. The Lord has taken away the judgments against you. Anybody else think that's good news, that God takes away our judgment, right? Then Psalm 103 says, as far as the east is from the west, so far does God remove our transgressions from us. He has cleared away your enemies. The King of Israel, the Lord, is often distant in a faraway land. No, he is in your midst. And you will never again fear evil. On that day it shall be said to Jerusalem, fear not, O Zion, let not your hands grow weak. Weakening hands was a sign of fear and uncertainty. And here's where if this gets too good, grab the person next to you. Verse 17, the Lord your God is in your midst. What does the New Testament say? Jesus is Emmanuel, God with. John 1:14, the word became flesh and what? Dwelt among us. Romans 8, if you are in Christ, the same Spirit that raised Christ from the dead will give life to your mortal bodies through his Spirit who lives in you. I don't know your situation, but I know that God is with you. That God is in our midst, a mighty one who will save. Not only is he with us, he's capable, he's strong, he's our defender, he protects us. He will rejoice over you with gladness. And then this is the line that I love the most. He will quiet you by his. We're so anxious, we're so fearful. There's so much. We live in an uncertain world, I get that. God's heart for us is that we would let him quiet us with his. The little baby screaming in the middle of the night season of life is not so far behind me that I've forgotten it. I'll get there eventually, but I'm not there yet. But I just remember, you get up, you pick up the child and wipe your eyes, quiet them. And if I who am imperfect in a thousand ways can quiet my child with my love, how much more does your heavenly Father, again, I don't know your situation, whatever you've got, whatever you're anxious about, how much more does your heavenly Father want to quiet you with his love? And then it gets better from there. He doesn't just stay quiet for long, because he will exult over you with loud singing. How does God feel about you? How does God feel about you? I don't know. You tell me. The God who spoke the universe into existence sings over you with love. God spoke the universe into existence and he sings over you with love. I just think so many of us, we just think, man, if I was face to face with God and God was going to tell me what he really thought of me, I think a lot of us, maybe subconsciously, we're like, no, I'll pass on that. That's a little scary, right? That God would sit down and be like, oh, so glad you're here. I've got a list. Things we got to work on, right? No. God's first move towards you is love. God exalts over you with singing. And you might say, well, wait a second, Brian. Well, what about sin? What about holiness? What about sanctification and discipleship? Don't those things matter? And I say, yes, absolutely they do. In fact, the Apostle Paul in Romans chapter 2 says, don't you understand? It is God's kindness that leads us to repentance. But let us not forget the kindness, that God transforms us with love. So often in our culture, what do we use? We use guilt, we use shame, we use manipulation. We use all these things to try to kind of manipulate circumstances and people. And God says, no, That is my first move towards you. And my grace is the last move towards you. Verse 18, I will gather those of you who mourn for the festival so that you will no longer suffer reproach. Verse 19, behold, at that time, I will deal with all your oppressors. I will save the lame and gather the outcast, and I will change their shame into praise and renown in all the earth. At that time, I will bring you in. At that time, when I gather you together, for I will make you renowned and praised among all the people of the earth when I restore your fortunes before your eyes, said the Lord. Verse 19, I love that verse. In that culture, as in ours, and in every other culture in the history of the world, it's the poor, the defenseless that suffer most under wicked leadership. And we know, you look at the life of Jesus, you look in so many places in Scripture, God has an extra heart for the lame, for the oppressed, for the outcast. Jesus went after them, God goes after them. And God says to those in Zephaniah chapter 3, he says, I am going to take your shame and I am going to turn it into praise. And I just wonder how many of us today, if we're being real honest, we're walking in here and we're carrying shame. And we're saying, okay, that all sounds well and good, but not my shame. That's not going to work for my shame. It runs too deep. I've been carrying it so long. And listen, I don't know your situation, but I know this, that if the God of heaven can turn the death of his son on the cross, the most shameful of all situations, if God can turn that into salvation for all who would believe, God could take your shame and he can turn it into praise. I need you to hear that this morning. And come on, so many of us, we carry it. I remember hearing a while ago, this just has stuck with me for so long. I remember this popular Christian author, he was sharing, he'd just come out with a book, and I haven't read it, but I'm sure it's great. He's awesome. And he said this in an interview. He says, I have hundreds of 5-star reviews on Amazon. I have one 1-star review. Guess which review I know every single word of, the one. So many of us, you've had words of shame spoken to you. I've had words of shame spoken to me, and they bury themselves. They're so insidious. They bury themselves in our hearts. And we need to understand on the authority of God's word that God does not motivate us with shame. God does not reinforce our shame. God says, bring that shame to me. Every ounce of shame you have was paid for on the cross. Bring that shame to me and I will turn it into praise. That my grace has the final word for you. God doesn't simply tolerate you. God doesn't simply accept you. God doesn't simply say, well, I've said all are welcome, so I guess you can come in. No, no, no. God, if your faith is in Christ, he delights over you. He welcomes you into his family. The last word over your life is not the word of grace. It is not the word of anxiety. It is not the word of fear. It is not the word of self-doubt. It is not the word of self-loathing. It is the word of God's grace. His grace, his grace, his grace. There is grace for you, I'm telling you. And here's the best part. He doesn't just speak it over. He sings it. I don't know what it sounds like when God sings, but I'll bet it's pretty awesome. It's for you. It's for you. Can I have the prayer team come on up? I was speaking with a member of our prayer team before the 4 o'clock service yesterday, sharing with her what the message was about, and she was going to pray for me. And she said, so much of what we hear on the prayer team is shame. People just locked up in the weight of their shame. So what I want to say to you is if you walked in here today and you're carrying shame, I just want to invite you. I'm going to pray for everybody and we'll dismiss. And, you know, if you can get help with stacking chairs, that'd be super helpful. But when I say amen, maybe you need to come up here and you need to let one of these men and women pray the gospel over you. That they need to remind you of God's love for you, that they need to remind you that whatever shame you have in your heart, God can turn it into praise, that God can renew and restore all. Maybe you walked in here today with something that is weighing heavily on your heart, and it has nothing to do with anything I have talked about. These men and women would be just as happy to pray for you in that, help you leave here prayed up and encouraged. So let me just pray for all of us, and then we'll be dismissed, and if you could help us with chairs, we'd sure appreciate it, and then these men and women would love to pray for you if that'd be a blessing for you. God, we thank you that you are a God who turns our shame into praise, That God, you invite us to be people who are not locked up in our own pride, in our own righteousness, in our own self-assurance, but that rather you invite us to humble ourselves under your love. That you invite us to place our faith in your Son, Jesus Christ, in the good that he has accomplished on our behalf. That you invite us to receive forgiveness, and that you then will make us a praise, that you rejoice over us in singing, that you quiet us with your love. So God, I pray for myself and every single one in here, that where there is shame in our heart, would you, by the power of your Spirit, root it out, so that we might live lives of love, so that we might live lives of confident, humble joy, knowing that we are loved by you, knowing that grace has the final word, knowing that we can use our gifts, we can serve the world, we can seek to bless other people because you are with us and we don't have to be sidelined by shame any longer. Thank you for Jesus who took all of our shame so that all that is left for us is favor. May we walk in that favor. May we walk in that wholeness. May we walk in that whole life that you so desire for us. And may it all be for your glory. We love you, and everyone who agrees, pray it in Jesus' name. Amen.
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0: Good afternoon and welcome to the Narrow Path radio broadcast. My name is Steve Gregg and we're live for an hour each weekday afternoon so that you can call in with questions you might have about the Bible for us to talk about on the air or disagreements you have with the host that you'd like to talk about on the air. You're welcome to call in this hour at any time. Our lines just filled up as we're going on the air, so you can't call right now and get through because the lines are full, but that will be changing within probably minutes and all through the program. So have this number ready. Call at random. You probably will find a line open before we're done. The number is 844-484-5737. That's 844-484-5737. Now, I only have one announcement to make today, and that is that tonight is our monthly Zoom meeting. And it's a lot like this program, except it's on Zoom. And people can look at each other while they talk instead of just wonder what everyone looks like. And so if you want to join us for that, that's at 7 o'clock Pacific time tonight. And you don't have to live in the Pacific time zone. You just have to adjust for your own time. But that's tonight and the first Wednesday of every month, generally, Wednesday nights at 7 o'clock Pacific time. And so if you want to know how to log on there, you go to our website, thenarrowpath.com. Thenarrowpath.com. There's a tab that says announcements. When you go there, you'll see the Zoom meeting announced, and it'll also have for you the login information. And then just before I start taking calls here, I will also be speaking in the Sacramento area, not this weekend, but the following weekend, the 11th through the 13th. Looks like I'm speaking maybe, half a dozen times on those 3 days. And if you're interested in Sacramento area, once again, you can find the locations, times of those meetings, what I'll be speaking about, and so forth, at our website, thenarrowpath.com, under announcements. All right, we'll go to the phones now and talk to Carrie, who's calling from Ontario, Canada. Hi, Carrie. Welcome to The Narrow Path. Thanks for calling.
1: Hi, Steve. Thank you so much for taking my call. I just have a couple questions for you. I'll try to be very quick. I know you have so many people in line. I have just the last year sort of been through a journey of changing my eschatological views. Mm-hmm. And my at first there was a little bit of maybe like frustration there, and then maybe some grief over what I felt was maybe some lost time in my understanding of things. And I realize the Lord is sovereign in that, but I'm also now kind of at a place. I have one specific question in regards to Daniel 9 in verse 27, a Bible that I had that was older, references the, he shall make a strong covenant with many for 1 week. It actually referenced that to the Lord's Supper, and that's how I perceive that.
0: Interesting.
1: But that Bible did. It was quite old.
0: Yeah.
1: But my question is, I now, like, when I read that and I think about my brothers and sisters around me, who are putting a different person in that place of who he's talking about, I have some fear there around that.
0: That you're afraid that might be blasphemous.
1: Yes. Mm-hmm. And I just didn't know if you had any wisdom to speak in.

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2: The coming of the Messiah, which in fact did come 500 and some odd years later, would be 490 years. And the beginning point is the decree to restore and build Jerusalem. Problem is there were three of those in different years. There's one in 536 B.C., there's one in 457 B.C., there's one in 445 B.C. by Cyrus and Artaxerxes, different decrees that allowed the Jews to do various things. Of course, for those who don't know, Daniel lived when the Jews had been taken into Babylon a generation or so earlier, and they were now going to be released by Cyrus the Persian, who conquered Babylon and gave the Jews permission to go back and build their city. So the decree to restore and build Jerusalem is that which was happening around Daniel's time. In fact, it's very possible that Cyrus's decree may have already happened. This prophecy happened in the first year of Darius, the son of Ahasuerus. It's not clear whether that's Cyrus or somebody under him, but in any case, you know, the next chapter begins in the third year of Cyrus, which would be after Cyrus's decree. The problem is, of course, if the measurement is from Cyrus, Cyrus's decree is 536 years before Christ, so the 490 years does not seem to hit the target of Jesus. Artaxerxes made two decrees, and you could take either of them and calculate them various ways and have them end up in the time of Jesus. The important thing you're asking, though, is not, you know, in what way this prophecy points to the timing of the coming of Christ, but rather it says in verse 26 and 27, after the 62 weeks, that is, he's earlier said there's going to be 1 week, which is 7 years, and then 62 more weeks. Now, remember, each week is 7 years, so the 7 weeks and the 62 weeks are 69 weeks. That's 483 years. It says after that point, the Messiah shall be cut off, which apparently means killed, but not for himself. And the people of the prince who is to come, which would be the Romans, shall destroy the city and the sanctuary, which they did. Jesus was crucified around 30 A.D. The Romans came and destroyed the city and the temple in 70 A.D., so that this has been fulfilled. And the end of it shall be with a flood, a term that sometimes means an invasion in the figurative language of the prophets. And the end of the war, until the end of the war, desolations are determined. Now, verse 27 is the really ambiguous one, and that's where you're saying that you're seeing a different interpretation in the popular view than what you believe is correct. It says, then he shall confirm a covenant with many for 1 week, but in the middle of the week he shall bring an end to the sacrifice and offering, and on the wing of abominations there shall be one, that is one abomination that makes desolate. So that's the abomination of desolation. Even until the consummation which is determined is poured out on the desolate. Now that's very confusing, the language of the end of this verse, but the beginning of the verse shouldn't be too confusing. It says, then he shall confirm a covenant with many for 1 week, and in the middle of the week, he shall bring an end to the sacrifice and offering. The popular view that you've abandoned recently, and which is held by most popular prophecy teachers, is that he who makes a covenant with many for 1 week is Antichrist. Suddenly, Antichrist has intruded into the prophecy in their minds, and they say that the Antichrist is going to make a 7-year covenant with Israel, but he'll break that covenant in the middle of the week, 3.5 years. They take this to be the middle of a tribulation period, and then they call that the abomination of desolation. So the scenario that we've all been taught in modern times, and it is a modern view, the view that we've been taught in modern times is that this is talking about the rise of the Antichrist, who will seem to be friends with the Jewish state, will make a 7-year treaty with them. He'll allow them to build the temple again, but 3.5 years into it, he'll violate the treaty. He'll put an image of himself in the Holy of Holies of the temple.

0: is the ultimate abomination that makes desolate. And so this signals the latter part of the tribulation, and the Antichrist begins to really persecute the Jews. Now, we've all heard that scenario if we've listened to popular prophecy teaching. The problem is there's no Antichrist mentioned by Daniel. It doesn't say Antichrist. It says he. Now, who's he? Obviously, when you have a pronoun, you've got to go back and look for the antecedent. They say that the antecedent is in verse 26, where it says, the people of the prince who is to come shall destroy the city and the sanctuary. Now, they say the prince who is to come is the he who will make a covenant with them for 1 week and will break it in the middle. Well, they also believe that there's a gap of 2,000 years or more between verses 26 and 27, which, by the way, Daniel never gives a hint about, and there's no reason in the world to believe it. But the point here is they say the prince who is to come is the Antichrist. Now, that doesn't really make any sense, because verse 26 says, after this period of time, the Messiah shall be cut off, that is, killed, and the people of the prince who is to come will destroy the city and the sanctuary. So that's the Romans. Well, who's the prince who is to come? Well, it's his people who do this. So the Roman authority, Titus, perhaps, the Roman general. But it's certainly not referring to someone in the end times. More than that, the prince who is to come is a minor player in the word, in the grammar of the verse. He's not even the subject of the sentence. The people are the subject of the sentence. It's the people of the prince who do something, which means the prince who is to come is not even the subject of a sentence. He's the object of a preposition. And somehow they think that he has bumped the Messiah out of center stage in this prophecy, and now he's the one making the covenant with the people. Now, I mean, this is fairly absurd if you're really trying to take the scriptures literally and make sense of them. He who confirms a covenant with many for 1 week must be the Messiah, because that's what the whole passage is about. The Messiah is mentioned in verse 25. The Messiah is mentioned in verse 26. And now he confirms a covenant with many for 1 week in 27. There's no reason why he would not be the Messiah, especially since we see that this actually happened. Jesus began his ministry to confirm the covenant that God had made with Israel, that he would, you know, send the Messiah, he would bring salvation, he would make a new covenant, and so forth. And at the beginning of Jesus' ministry, his ministry was a confirmation of these promises to Israel. Mm-hmm. And however, there was only 1 week left of the 70 weeks, so there's only 7 years before this whole dealing with Israel would be ended. But in the middle of that 7 years, 3.5 years into Christ's ministry, he was crucified. He brought an end to the temple system. Now, the temple continued to operate until the Romans destroyed it, but not with legitimacy. The sacrifice of Christ, according to Hebrews, was the final sacrifice as far as God is concerned. So in the middle of the week, that is 3.5 years into his ministry, when he died, he brought an end to the sacrifice and offering. And that's why there's no sacrifices and offerings ever again that will ever be legitimate. Now, this is what the church pretty much believed. You have a very old Bible that recognizes this. I assume you mean in your cross-references in the Bible that when it says he will confirm a covenant with many for a week, you're cross-referencing an old Bible, which must be pre-dispensational. It's saying, well, this is at the Last Supper. Why? Because at the Last Supper, Jesus actually said, this is the new covenant. This cup is the new covenant. So he's confirming the covenant. Now, in other words, the prophecy is about Jesus. It's not about the Antichrist. And is it blasphemous? You're really concerned that your friends are taking this passage that's about Jesus and they're making it about the Antichrist. So they're substituting Christ for the Antichrist in the passage. Well, this is what people do when they don't read the Bible carefully or think for themselves. They listen to their teachers. The dispensational system believes that the abomination of desolation in verse 27 is a future thing in the tribulation period. So they have to have somewhere we jump from Jesus' first coming at the end of the 69th week to, sometime 2,000 years later. There's no indicator in the passage that there's any such jump, but that works. They need it for their system. They want this to be about the end of the world, the end times. And it's just not. It's about the end of Israel. You see, the prophecy said there's going to be 490 years concerning your people, Daniel's people, the Jews. And so, you know, after Jesus came, God didn't deal exclusively with the Jews anymore. There were still Jews who were saved, of course. All the early disciples were Jews. But God was not just dealing with the Jews as a nation. Now, if someone says, well, Jesus died in the middle of the week, what happened in the next 3.5 years? Well, it's not identified, but it certainly represents the remainder of the time that God was dealing exclusively with the Jews and not sending the gospel to the Gentiles. 3.5 years after the death of Jesus would be a pretty good estimate of when Saul got saved and was sent out as the first apostle sent specifically to the Gentiles. That could mark the official ending of God dealing only with the Jews. I don't know if that's what it is or not, but I will say that it's quite artificial to imagine that somehow the prophecy has leaped between verse 26 and 27, a chasm of 2,000 years without giving any notice at all, when the passage makes perfectly good sense, just take it as a straight narrative of what's going to happen. It did happen. Jesus did end the sacrificial system 3.5 years after he appeared. Now, as far as any blasphemy associated with people applying this to the Antichrist, I think it's a terribly misleading thing, but most people who take it that way are not trying to be blasphemous. Somebody told them that the Bible's teaching it that way, and it never crossed many of their minds that this is talking about Jesus. A lot of people think that the prophecies of the Bible are very concerned about the end times and end time events. I know lots of Christians are, so they figure the Bible should be too. But the Bible has very little to say about the end times. Most of the prophecies that are applied to the end times by popular teachers were fulfilled even in Old Testament times when God brought Israel back and made them a nation again from all nations in 539 BC. But most people know very little about the history of Israel or the history of biblical times. And so it's very easy to fool people and say, oh, this is predicting what's happening today. Well, you know, if you were right, I'd agree with you, but that simply isn't true. And so your friends, I believe, are mistaken. Now, will it harm their souls? I think not. It's an honest mistake. But I think they should probably, if they love the Word of God, they should probably tremble at the Word of God instead of letting their teachers manipulate like silly putty, you know. The Bible says that God will be with those who tremble at his word. I think we should fear God when we're handling the scriptures. The Bible says teachers will receive a stricter judgment. Now, I used to teach dispensationalism, but that teachers will receive a stricter judgment was always on my mind, which is one reason that when I began to see dispensationalism was false, even though it was embarrassing for me to tell people I'd been teaching wrong, I'd rather be embarrassed now than when I stand before God as a person who taught false things when I actually had reason to know they were false. I suspect your friends don't have any reason to know they're false at this point. They've heard only one thing from teachers that they respect. And, just like the Catholics, they'll follow what the Pope says. Protestants do the very same thing with their pastors. They say they don't, but they do. If they're saying, Carrie, I can't believe what you say because Pastor so-and-so or such and such an author who I respect says this is what it's about. Yeah, well, who is he? Is he your Pope now? Is he your Pope now? You don't follow the scriptures, you just follow what he says. Look at the passage and then see what it says. Now, if your friends don't see it your way, don't condemn them. People can be blind. And I said, many fall blindly what they've been taught. But it's a very good thing to question what people say, even if everybody's saying it. The truth is everybody isn't. It's just all the popular novelists and all the popular prophecy teachers. They're saying the same thing because it's that view that's popular. But the church didn't teach. That's not the teaching of the church throughout history. And it certainly shouldn't. There's nothing in the Bible to support it, so I don't think we should be perpetuating it. Carrie, I've talked to you for a long time, but that's my answer to you. I don't think they're blasphemous. Their hearts are probably right. But if they refuse to change when they begin to see what the Scripture says, and they say, well, I still want to believe what I believe, I'd say that gets to be a little on the edge of blasphemy, when they should know you know, when they can see enough evidence. This is talking about Jesus, but we're still going to make it about the Antichrist. Mm-hmm. All right, sister, thanks for your call.
1: Thank you.
0: All righty. Bye now. Jay in Memphis, Tennessee, welcome to The Narrow Path. Thanks for calling.
2: Thank you for taking my call, Steve. Let me preface my call by saying I'm totally blind. I'm 77. So I may have a little, sometimes my thoughts are not totally clear.
0: Okay.
2: But my question is, in the parable that Jesus gives in regards to the man that had on the, didn't have on the proper garment and was thrown out.
0: Yes, Matthew 22.
2: And at the, he concluded by saying, many are called, but few are chosen.
0: Mm-hmm.
2: That seemed to be out of place to me. Can you give me some insight on that scripture, why it says, it said there about this one person?
0: Okay, well, the one person that gets thrown out is really representative of a class of people. He's, you know, he gives one example of someone who came to the wedding feast inappropriately attired. And to come to the king's wedding feast without proper attire is to show disrespect for the king. And anyone would know that. In other words, the person who came knew that he was not coming on the terms the king would approve, or anyone would approve when they invite you to the wedding. He's coming on his own terms. He's been invited to the feast. He shows up because I guess he likes the meal, but he doesn't. He comes on his own terms. He doesn't come on the king's terms, and as it turns out, he's called out on it, and he's thrown out of the feast. And then Jesus said, for many are called, few are chosen. Now, the earlier part of the parable, many people had been called or invited to the wedding feast. And a lot came. It says good and bad came, specifically mentions that good and bad people showed up. And the feast was furnished with guests. This is, of course, a reference to Gentiles coming into the church if you read the context of the whole parable. The king had first invited his friends who represented the Jews. They didn't come, and therefore he burned down their city, which is what he did to Jerusalem in 70 AD. And then the message went out far and wide to the Gentiles, and they came in, but they weren't all good either. And therefore, at the end of that gathering in of the Gentiles into the church comes the final judgment. Now, this man who's not properly attired at the wedding, he just represents a class of people. There's no reason to believe he's the only one, but he's singled out in order to make the point. The point is, you can come on God's terms, or you can come on your own terms. If you come on your own terms, you're not going to stay. If you come to Christ and you're still setting your own agendas and not surrendered to his, and you're still trying to please yourself and not please him, well, that's you'll be called at and thrown out. Now, so I'm, you know, it's a parable. It's not literal, but the whole thing is saying is that there are people like this that will be excluded at the judgment. Because although they may have come into the church, they may have come to Christ in some way, they didn't come on the terms he said. They came on their own terms. And so they'll be thrown out. Now, when he says many are called, few are chosen, I think chosen would mean chosen to go on into eternal life in the resurrection and the new earth, to reign with Christ and so forth. Only a few who have come. Many have been called in. The church has gathered many in, but not all of them have come on God's terms. And only the ones who have are going to be chosen. In Revelation, there's a passage about Christ and his armies coming, and those who are with him, it says, are called and chosen and faithful. So it's interesting, not all who are called are chosen. And perhaps not all who are chosen are faithful, I don't know. But these are the things that they have to have. They have to have all three of these traits. They were called. They were chosen, and they're faithful. But in this case, he's saying not everyone who's called is chosen. He doesn't discuss the faithful part, but because he's simply making the point that showing up isn't all that's required. A lot of people have been evangelized by preachers who said, all you need to do is come forward. Just show up here, and you'll go to heaven when you die. Just, I'll pray for you. Come forward. Well, a lot of people have come forward and been prayed for and have not in any sense surrendered to Christ in their hearts. They have not laid down their own agendas. They have not forsaken all they have that Jesus said you must do in Luke 14, 33. So, you know, at the end, although these people may spend their life in church, at the end they'll find out they didn't do the will of God. Remember what Jesus said at the end of Matthew, or near the end of Matthew 7, at the end of the Sermon on the Mount. He said, not everyone who says to me, Lord, Lord, will enter the kingdom of heaven, but he who does the will of my Father in heaven. Okay, not just talking about being a Christian, but doing what God calls you to do. And he says, many will say, Lord, we prophesied in your name. We cast out demons in your name. We did many mighty works in your name. He said, I'll say to you, I never knew you. Depart from me. So this is the same kind of message put in a different story. These people have come. They have joined the Christian movement, but they haven't really become Christians. And they've only fooled themselves, like those people that Jesus said, hey, I never knew you. They thought they were Christians, but they apparently weren't listening to what being a Christian is. And that could be the fault of the preachers, because in many cases the preachers have an obligation. I think they usually have an obligation to tell people what being a Christian is. But if the preachers don't tell them, they still have Bibles, and so they're still responsible. You still, if you have the Word of God on your shelf, there's no reason for you to die ignorant of what God expects of you. Hey, I need to take a break. 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I'll be right back.
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0: Welcome back to the Narrow Path Radio broadcast. That announcement that we just played, it mentions there's a website with the transcripts of all of my lectures. 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If you didn't catch it, it's opentheo.org. Open, and then the second word is T-H-E-O, theo, like in theology, opentheo.org. Check it out. You'll see the transcripts of everything are there. And also the audio. You can actually listen to the audio while the transcript is before you. And the part that's being spoken on the audio will be underlined in the transcript, so the underline will move forward as the lecture. It's very cool. At opentheo.org. Okay. Oh, and he also mentioned the app. And I just want to repeat, you get our app from a browser page, not from the app store. Wherever you normally get your apps, that's not where our newest app is found. I recommend you go to the, if you want the app, and I definitely think you'd be amazed at all that's available there for you on it. You go to a browser, Safari, you know, Google, whatever browser you use, and go to the website there, and do this on your phone or your iPad. You go to the website, thenarrowpath.app. So it's almost like our website, but it's got app. It's .app, thenarrowpath.app. APP, yeah. So you'll find there instructions about how to download the thing onto your device, and it'll operate just like any other app, only with better information. So check it out. It's another of our many free resources that we provide. God provided, because volunteers did all the work on these things. I didn't do it. Okay, we'll talk to Michael in Inglewood, California. Hi, Michael. Welcome.
1: Hey, thank you, Steve. You were just talking about many are called, and that's kind of cool. It has to do with my question. And I've always had this kind of, I don't know, about Romans 8:28. Of course, in the KJV, it says the called with the definite article. And also in Romans 1 and 6, it says the called, but the Greek doesn't have the definite article in 1 and 6. While most other, you know, people quote it, they'll say, you know, for people who are called, they don't say the called. So I'm kind of wondering, why does Paul only use that here, and it's only used once in the Bible? And what does it mean to say the called instead of just saying many are called?
0: Okay, in my Bible, Romans 1:6 does have the definite article. Among whom you also are the called of Jesus Christ. Are you saying in yours it doesn't have that?
1: No, I have it in Greek.
0: Okay, I'm not looking at the Greek, but usually if it wasn't in the Greek, it should be here in italics. I'll have to check that out separately. But, you know, the called obviously means the called ones, just like the elect or the chosen would mean the chosen ones or the elect ones. It's just a manner of speaking. It's a, or even the dead, are the dead ones. You know, I mean, sometimes it's when an adjective is it's used nominally. An adjective becomes a noun in those kinds of usages, and so the Christians are the called, or the elect, or the chosen, because we have been called. You know, Paul said in 1 Corinthians that the gospel is a foolishness to the Greeks. It's a stumbling block to the Jews, but to we who are called, it is the wisdom of God and the power of God. So Paul does refer to us as people who are called. And of course here, he's using it somewhat differently than Jesus, because, although maybe not very differently, but, you know, I mentioned that Jesus spoke of those who are called simply are those who are evangelized. But the ones who are chosen are the ones who pass muster when the king comes and judges all things. Paul is assuming that all his readers are the called. I guess because they've heard the gospel. That was the call. Hearing the gospel is the call. And maybe he's not assuming they're all going to be passing the final exam, because he does say to the Corinthians, who he refers to called people, in 2 Corinthians 13, says, examine yourself, see if you're in the faith, you know. So like he says, don't you know that Jesus Christ is in you unless you're reprobate, you know. So, I mean, I guess some of the readers at Corinth he wasn't so sure about, but they were all called. Anyway, yeah, I don't know. I don't know why sometimes the definite article would be used and otherwise not. I would think the definite article simply means that the adjective is being used as a noun, as a subject. Is that
1: Thanks, Steve.
0: The whole of it?
1: Yes.
0: Okay, Michael. Thanks for your call, brother. Thanks for calling. Eric in South Indiana is next. Eric, welcome to the Narrow Path.
2: Hi, Steve. Can you hear me?
0: Uh-huh.
2: Okay, so I have a quick question for you. There's one pattern I notice after a Christian dies, or maybe living out the end of his life, is a smear campaign. And I hear you talking about Lonnie a lot and defending him. That's mm-hmm. one of my favorite stories. Can you tell me about Haile Selassie?
0: About what?
2: Can you tell me about Haile Selassie?
0: Haile Selassie?
2: Haile Selassie and how Haile Selassie, the emperor of
0: Ethiopia. Yeah, Haile Selassie.
2: Haile, I'm sorry.
0: Yeah.
2: How did he become a Rastafarian? How did that happen?
0: It's a really hard thing for me to answer, because I don't know the life story of Haile Selassie. But, yeah, the Rastafarians view him as sort of Christ and as an object of worship. And he was, of course, at one time the emperor or king or whatever of Ethiopia. And I don't really know how he came to be viewed that way. I don't know if he encouraged that or if I think Rastafarianism began in Jamaica, didn't it? I mean, not necessarily in Ethiopia, but it was made up of Ethiopian ideas about the Ethiopian king there. I'm afraid I'm going to have to plead ignorance here, because I've never really studied the man. I've never really studied Rastafarianism either. Of course, I've known plenty of Rastafarians, but I've never explored very deeply the origins of their beliefs. I mean, obviously, if someone thinks Haile Selassie was the Messiah, and they think that smoking weed is a sacrament, it's not a religious system I'd be interested in joining. But you could do? There's a thing called Wikipedia. That could tell you probably everything. You're asking me about that, because
2: okay.
0: I'm not. I don't know. Thanks, Eric, for your call. Max in the Bronx, New York. Welcome to the Narrow Path.
3: Hey, Steve. Thanks for taking my call. I trust all is well. Before I continue with my question, just want to give a shout-out. I think your screen is David. He's doing an amazing job. Just want to give him some recognition.
0: Good to hear.
3: Steve guy.
0: Good to hear. He works behind the scenes there every day, and I don't hear many comments about him. David, our call screener.
3: Yeah, yeah, very amicable. Nice guy. So, to the question. I called you a while back, maybe a couple of months back, and I asked a question pertaining to the 50-year-old virgin, a woman, who was being duped, hoodwinked, by a man who said that he, you know, he didn't say anything, actually. He didn't disclose the fact that he was impotent sexually and that he had ED, right? Erectile dysfunction. Now,
0: I don't remember that call. When did you call me about that?
3: Oh, wow. This is like 2 months. No, no. It got to be like 3 or 4 months ago. And I
0: said that he
3: kept talking to her that night when they're supposed to consummate. So the fact that they went to sleep the next night, he did the same thing. Finally, she said, "Hey, what's going on?" And he mentioned, "Oh, well, you know, I'm being honest, I got ED." Now you said that it wasn't a marriage because they didn't consummate, so it was okay for her to annul it or get a divorce.
0: Well, let me say this. That is my opinion. Obviously, I think the Catholic Church, and I'm not expert on Catholic doctrine either, because I'm not a Catholic, I think the Catholic Church would see that as one of the kinds of things that they would annul a marriage for. If a man deceived a woman and didn't let her know that he's marrying her, but they're not going to be able to consummate the marriage, that certainly is fraud on his part, and they didn't consummate it. Now, you know, generally speaking, I say what makes a wedding binding is the vows. When you make vows, you're supposed to keep those vows. But if you make vows, under fraudulent circumstances and you've been mistaken, because someone, a very important part of what being married is, was you know, he's not planning to do that, then he's totally fraudulent. So I would think that there's a reason why the Bible speaks of the sexual act between the couple as the becoming one flesh. Paul speaks about it even in case of a man with a prostitute becomes one flesh, and he's made no vows to her. So Jesus said, what God has joined together, let no man put asunder. But if they're not one flesh yet, then I don't think that they've been joined together. And therefore, I think that breaking up is, there's a good case for it.
3: Yeah. And actually, I thought that was a great, insightful way of seeing it. And I actually agree. But what came to mind to ask you, unfortunately, I didn't get a chance to follow it up, but this is my question, is the fact that what lies, if any, or what deceptions, if any, after now, not before, after consummation, warrant a dissolution or a divorce? Could it be something someone says that they are financially secure and they're really broke? Could it be health issues like the guy, or AIDS? Maybe they have herpes. Maybe they have ED. Whatever problems they have.
0: Now, let me ask you, are you asking about lies that are discovered after consummation, but they were exactly lies before the marriage took place? Yeah.
3: No,
0: well,
3: after.
0: Yeah.
3: After,
0: well, let's just put it, if a guy has venereal disease and therefore, just like the guy with ED, can't consummate, venereal disease, he shouldn't consummate, and he shouldn't expect the woman to want him to. That would be, I think, a similar case to what I was just saying. Now, if he said he had a lot of money and he didn't, well, shame on him, but having a lot of money or not having a lot of money is not one of the things that defines marriage. If you cannot consummate your marriage, that's in the very definition of marriage. If you don't have a lot of money, what's that?
3: No. The person with, let's say, AIDS or anything crazy disease, they lied, but they did consummate. That's what I'm saying. The consummation has occurred. And then the woman finds out that scenario. Then.
0: Yeah, well, I think that she has every right to cut off relations at that point. You know?
3: I agree.
0: Okay. So, I don't think any woman or man is required to have sex relations with a spouse who did not tell them that they've got a contagious, possibly life-threatening disease that's sexually transmitted. That's terrible. In fact, I think if somebody has a fatal disease, potentially fatal disease, and they don't let somebody know it and they sleep with them, whether it's their spouse or anyone else, I think they should be brought up on charges of attempted murder.
3: I agree. Yes, that's actually a law. Just one last one. It's not the same question. Now, obviously, today we have people who are in the trans community and all that stuff. And some people you won't know because everything is done so neatly, if you know what I mean. So, of course, it would absolutely absolve someone if they found out the person was born a certain way and they actually, transformed to another way. Then that would also be grounds for, I'm out of here, correct?
0: Oh, absolutely. You mean if you're a man and you think you're marrying a woman, but it's really a man who now has had surgery to look like a woman? Yeah, I would say that's the kind of fraud that would definitely nullify the marriage. All right, brother. Thanks for your call. Let's talk next to Daryl in Indiana. Daryl, welcome to the Narrow Path. Thanks for calling.
4: Hey, Steve. Thank you. Can you hear me okay?
0: Yes, go ahead.
4: Okay. Something I think is worthy of consideration when a lot of people call in about questions about the last days and being chosen of God. I think there's a scripture in Joel 2:28-29 when the Lord is referencing this through the Apostle Peter. In the last days, he will pour out his spirit upon all flesh. And on the day of Pentecost, Peter quoted this scripture showing that there was a fulfillment.
0: I agree, but that doesn't sound like a question. What would your question be? Well, I agree with you on that.
4: My comment is a lot of people are misled about biblical salvation. In other words, they believe that they can be saved just by believing and not receiving the gift of the Holy Ghost. and being baptized in the name of the Lord Jesus Christ for forgiveness of sins. And so without the biblical salvation, there's a lot of error in their interpretation and understanding of the scriptures. Just like Nicodemus was confused when Jesus came to him.
0: Okay, it doesn't sound like you have a question. Do you have a question?
4: Well, my question is, what is your view about the new birth according to Jesus Christ, about when he told Nicodemus to be born of the water and the Spirit?
0: All right. Well, a lot of people, and maybe you, believe that being born of water and the Spirit means being baptized in water and baptized in the Spirit. Now, I'll tell you, I fully believe in the mandatory nature of water baptism for a person who becomes a Christian. They should be baptized in water, and they should be as soon as possible. I also believe in the baptism of the Spirit. So I'm not coming against anything about the baptism in water or the baptism of the Spirit. I'm just saying that when Jesus talked about being born of water and the Spirit, I'm not sure that he was talking about baptism there, only because there's no reason why Nicodemus would be expected to understand it at baptism. He's talking about being born. And if Jesus was talking about being baptized, I think it'd be very easy for him to say, unless a man is baptized in water and baptized in the Spirit, he can't enter the kingdom of God. That'd be a better way to make it clear. After all, John the Baptist had already used the term baptized in the Holy Spirit and also in water. So Jesus could simply, and no doubt Nicodemus came to Jesus, partly because John the Baptist had commended him. So I think that if Jesus had used the same language John did, you need to be baptized in water, you need to be baptized in the Spirit, I think that he would have been clearer. If he said you have to be born again, and he did, and Nicodemus said, well, does a man have to go back into his mother's womb and be born over again? Now, Jesus made it very clear. No, you have to be born of water, and you have to be born of the Spirit. There's nothing in that statement that would communicate to, at least if I were Nicodemus, I would have no reason to believe he's talking about baptism there. Being born of water is mentioned in verse 5, but in verse 6, he seems to exchange that term for born of the flesh. Because in both verse 5 and 6, he uses the term, you got to be born of the Spirit. And in both verses, he contrasts being born of the Spirit with another kind of birth. In verse 5, that other kind of verse he calls being born of water. In verse 6, he calls that other kind of birth being born of the flesh, which means physical birth. And when people are physically born, there is a bursting forth from the waters, or a breaking of the waters as the baby's about to come out. I'm not sure that's enough of a phenomenon to explain why you call natural birth being born of water, but you are born through water. And when Jesus said that which is born of the Spirit is Spirit, that which is born of the flesh is flesh, he seems to be contrasting physical birth with spiritual birth, as opposed to, water baptism with spiritual baptism. I don't think that's what he's talking about there. Now, on the other hand, I know that you want to emphasize baptism, and so do I, because I think lots of people who've been evangelized have not been told that once you have repented of your sins and believed in Christ, you're commanded to be baptized in water. And so if somebody can do that, they should. Now, if somebody were, let's just say they gave their heart to Christ and they repented of their sins, they determined they're going to follow Christ the rest of their life, and they just have no way of getting baptized in water. There are some people, some people in the Churches of Christ do, and some people in the Churches of Christ don't, think that there can be a special mercy for those who have no possibility of being baptized in water. Let's just say they're going down in a flaming airplane, and they cry out to God and repent, and they're dead a few seconds later on the ground, didn't get baptized. Some people say, well, snooze you loose, you go to hell because you didn't get baptized earlier in your life. Others would say, well, baptism, obviously, what God's looking for is somebody whose heart is right. He commands people whose hearts are right to get baptized and to receive the Spirit. But if they have no possibility of doing so, I think if their heart is right toward God, that's what matters, and that's what rebirth is. But how many people really are in that position that they can't be baptized? I'm just going to say, we are commanded to be baptized. It's not optional. It's a mandate. And if somebody can be baptized, they should. And it's hard to imagine someone who can't be baptized, unless, let's just say, they got saved reading a Gideon's Bible in a motel, and they don't know anyone who to baptize them. You can't just walk up to a stranger on the street, hey, would you baptize me? Basically, you get baptized by Christians into a church. And if you don't know what church you're going to be in, and if you don't have any guidance about that, and if, you know, then you're going to have to do some research. You should join a church. But even if they can't be baptized the moment they are converted, they should be baptized as soon as they are connected with other Christians. And that should be as immediately as possible. All right. I appreciate your call, brother.
4: Can I make a comment about what you just said?
0: Well, quickly, I've got a lot of calls waiting. I've got a few minutes left. Go ahead. You're not going quickly enough. I want to get some more callers on here, please. Let's talk to Matt in Whittier, California. Hi, Matt. Welcome.
5: Hey, Steve.
0: Hey.
5: My question is regarding A.W. Pink's book, The Attributes of God.
0: Mm-hmm.
5: In it, he presents the view that everything that happens in the world has been preordained by God, and that Jesus Christ dying on the cross didn't actually change who God is or was. My question would be, does the Bible refute or affirm these claims? And how does Pink's view differ from your hermeneutics?
0: Okay. Well, A.W. Pink was a very emphatic Calvinistic writer, a good, inspiring writer. He loved the Lord. He loved the Word of God. And many people think he's among the most, top commentators. But like many commentators, he was Calvinistic. Now, a Calvinist is one who believes that all things are ordained by God. And in many respects, that ordination by God refers to God actually actively making things happen. R.C. Sproul, another Calvinist, also said, if there's one atom in the universe that's not being controlled by God, then he's not sovereign. Well, it depends on what you mean by controlled. I would say this. If there's anything in the universe that God doesn't allow, and it happens anyway, then I'd say he's not sovereign. And he is sovereign. But his sovereignty, the word sovereignty does not refer to someone who controls everything. That's kind of how Calvinism uses the term and assumes it to mean that. It assumes that if we say God is sovereign over everything, that means he micromanages. It's also called meticulous providence, that everything that happens down to the smallest detail is happening through God's direct providence, making it happen. The Bible does not teach that specifically, because it does teach that people do things that God was not happy about. In fact, he even said, I didn't tell you to do that. I didn't even cross my mind. He told in Jeremiah, those things. There are things that people do that God did not ordain for them to do. But does that mean he wasn't sovereign? No, it means that his exercise of his sovereignty is such as to allow some people to make their own decisions that he's not directly controlling. Now, he doesn't let them do everything they want to, because there would be some things that if they chose to do it, it could, interfere with his purposes. And he is sovereign. Sovereign means he's got the right to do whatever he wants. But having the right to do whatever you want doesn't mean that you choose to involve yourself in every little thing. Kings of countries are sovereigns. They can do what they want, but most of them don't want to interfere in the private lives of their citizens 24/7. Most of them don't care what the average peasant eats for dinner or how early in the morning he gets up and what clothes he puts on. I mean, most kings, though they have the right to do what they want, they don't have any problem letting some of the people subject to them make some decisions for themselves. And this does not compromise their sovereignty. Calvinism, at least many Calvinists, teach that, everything has to be ordained directly by God, every move, every choice that people make, or else somehow God's not in control. Well, let's just put it this way. If somebody's going to make a choice, that God did not ordain. And he doesn't want them to do it. He can stop them because he can do whatever he wants to. But that doesn't mean he always does stop them. And we find people do things that upset him. We could say he didn't stop them, but he didn't give permission either. You know, they're doing what he told them not to do, like Adam and Eve eating the fruit. Now, according to Calvinism, Adam and Eve ate the fruit because God ordained that they would, and it was inevitable before they were ever born, before they were created. It was decreed in the counsels of God that Adam and Eve would eat that fruit. Now, see, I believe that's not true. It's awfully kind of harsh to make people do something, then punish them because they did it. I believe God gave them a free will. I don't say he was surprised at the way they exercised it, but the point is, he could give them free will or not. And, you know, when he made the animals, he didn't give them free will like he gave people. So God doesn't have to give free will, but when he made people, he didn't want just another kind of animals. He wanted a being that is in his own image, some being that has some volitional, rational functions like he does. And in doing so, I believe, and I think all Christians do except for Calvinists, that God made humans with the freedom to do things that God would actually prefer they didn't do. But he doesn't stop them unless he feels he has to, and he can. But he doesn't get involved in every mistake they make. He lets people choose. He lets the consequences come for their actions. And, 40 men wanted to kill Paul. They said they wouldn't eat or drink anything till they'd killed Paul. And, God didn't tell them to do that. But he also didn't want Paul dead, so he stopped them. The Bible says God intervened, and they weren't able to get to Paul. So God can stop people from doing things if they're doing them will foul things up badly. But also, many times, he lets us make decisions. So he doesn't control every little thing, though he can if he wants to. I'm out of time. Our website is thenarrowpath.com. We do have a Zoom meeting tonight. 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
17: Welcome to Seculo. 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Call me at 1-800-684-3110 because you heard the tease at the beginning of that. Is a third Trump impeachment inevitable? Well, here's a headline this morning from The Hill. A third Trump impeachment looks inevitable. But what kind? That's as they look at the data as the midterm primaries wrap up and we look forward towards the November general election for this midterm. And it seems that the House of Representatives will go to the Democrats this fall. They are saying in this article, this is by Chris Steierwalt, many of you have heard of him before, but just how big a prospective Democrat House majority may be certainly matters, most of all to Hakeem Jeffries. He's going to be getting at least a half dozen more members of the, quote, squad or the Justice Democrats or whatever you like to call the blue version of the Tea Party. But they will be intent on making it as hard as possible for the would-be speaker to get anything done. But whether Jeffries is under siege from the start or has a 12-seat cushion to protect him from the extraordinary demands, there's one thing that won't be avoided, a third impeachment of Donald Trump. I want to hear what you have to think about this. Do you think that that's what the Democrats are going to do, first order of business, come January of next year, 2027, when the new House is sworn in? Do you think they immediately go for impeaching the President of the United States? This is something we warned about way back with the first impeachment. That as soon as they lower that bar to something that on the surface doesn't seem impeachable, but it was a political process, and that's exactly what impeachment is. As soon as you lower the standard of normal and throw out the norms, as people like to talk about it, does it become something the Democrats are going to do every single time? That's what these headlines are starting to say, and you start to see it in other places as well. The National Review also wrote, the inevitable impeachment rerun. So it seems like all of these individuals that are running on affordability, health care costs, price of food, price of gas, ending the Iran war, is their first order of business going to be some affordability plan? Is it going to be some deregulation or change in regulation of the oil and gas industry and able to get more product to market to lower the cost? No, of course not. Because it doesn't seem like there is a plan. It seems like the only plan is to try and impeach the sitting president for a third time. I want to hear from you. What do you think about this? Do you think it'll backfire? Do you think this is something that we're going to hear more about as we head towards November? Is this going to be what they end up running on in the final days of their campaigning? Call me, 1-800-684-3110, and I'll take your comments or your analysis on air, and I'll walk through it with you. But there's a lot here that we need to dig into. Why? Because it goes back to what we talked about yesterday on the broadcast, and I'll bring that back up in the next segment as well. Letitia James had a whistleblower in her office say, hey, you know what this office, the New York Attorney General's office, is doing? They're saying go after the president and his allies and try to find crimes. They're trying to target the person and not the crime. That's a lot what it seems like the Democrats are going to do in November if they take back the House. Impeach no matter what. That's why even that headline, a third Trump impeachment looks inevitable, but what kind, sounds a lot like what Letitia James' office is being accused of in New York. More indictments of the president and his allies, but what kind? That's up to their office to go digging and try to find them. Once again, call me, 1-800-684-3110, as we go into all of this. Is this good for the country that we are so fixated on trying to impeach or arrest political enemies? Because that's what the Democrats seem to be doing. We'll be right back.

0: Reagan's warning carries even greater weight. 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
2: Welcome back to Seculo. We're talking about this headline that kind of sparks a broader conversation. This is, it's on the front page of The Hill today that said, a third Trump impeachment looks inevitable, but what kind? At the ACLJ, we're no stranger to the impeachment circus that the Democrats like to pull in the House of Representatives. But it seems like that's their goal, and what they're going to get early next year, probably, is an impeachment of the president, which will then have to go to the Senate, where it's razor thin right now, which way it's going to go. We'll talk about some of that later with some of the stuff that's coming out about some of the Democrat candidates they put forward. Whether or not the Democrats take the Senate, the less likely scenario is that they do. However, even if they do, they don't have the amount of votes to remove the president from office. So even an impeachment will be a fool's errand once again, because it will waste time when they could be legislating. It will waste time where they could be finding common ground for the American people. And it will go and waste taxpayer dollars getting to the Senate for a failed trial that will gridlock Washington for longer. These are candidates that are saying that they want to work on affordability. They want to work on the housing crisis. They want to work on health care. They want to work on the fuel prices and the inflation, that the prices that remain high because of the Biden era inflation, that we haven't had a reset in prices from those months of 9%+ inflation rates. It doesn't all of a sudden go back to zero. So when you look at this, you know, the pollsters say there's about an 86% chance of Democrat control in the House. That's the way that midterm elections typically go. They typically bounce back to the other party. That's the way our system is set up. It typically happens that way. But in the past, what have you seen out of midterm elections? You see the need to work together. When you have an executive branch of one party and a House majority of another, you see the need to work together to get things done, to do their job. Now, part of the reason that this will go in the Democrats' favor in the House, if it does, is not only the typical pushback on the sitting executive party, but you also have the situation that we're seeing pop up here, where we saw a lot of chaos from the Republican House, not because of the speaker, but because of members of Congress that have now left Congress, even that are actively pushing back and rebuking their own party, not over real policy questions. A lot of it's over Israel, over, you know, the fact that we have an ally in the Middle East. We've talked a lot about that. You know all this. But it's not like those members of the House that were with the Republican Party when they were members, or if they still are, some of them are still in Congress until

0: next year when they've already lost their primary? What happens? What happens when you can't work for the American people? Well, you're probably going to lose power. But the problem now is not that the insurgent party and really the DSA candidates that you're seeing that are going to join the House, it's not like they're going to get in and actually work towards policies that they may support, that they could moderate, that they could come together and get things across the finish line. No, they're going to go with the political option. They're going to target the president, try to get him impeached. And then what? What good did you do? Nothing. You did nothing for the American people. But that also kind of goes back to what we were talking about yesterday, where Letitia James, who ran on the very platform of investigating President Trump, and we should play this super cut for people of times when she was running for office back in 2018 of saying, I'm going to go after the president. So let's go ahead and play that because I think it ties in so perfectly to what we're talking about today.
1: I will never be afraid to challenge this illegitimate president when our fundamental rights are at stake. I believe that the president of these United States can be indicted for criminal offenses.
2: Will you sue him for us?
3: Oh, we're going to definitely sue him. We're going to be a real pain in the ass. He's going to know my name personally.
4: That man in the White House. Who can't go a day without threatening our fundamental rights.
1: Yes, we need to focus on Donald Trump and his abuses. We need to follow his money. We need to find out where he's laundered money. We need to find out whether or not he's engaged in conspiracy.
5: It's important that everyone understand that the days of Donald Trump are coming to an end.
6: I look forward to going into the office of Attorney General every day, suing him, defending your rights, and then going home.
0: Remember, that is what Letitia James ran for Attorney General of New York on. And she won. And she fulfilled that promise. And yesterday, we talked about a whistleblower in the New York AG's office that sent an email that was deleted from the servers very quickly. And they said, don't worry, it's a personnel issue. But was calling her office out for doing what? For choosing to target individuals and then finding crimes. For having an enemies list. What the left always says that this Federal Department of Justice does is actually what's happening in New York. But the same thing is happening in the candidates and the minority party of the House of Representatives right now, where they're targeting the individual for political prosecution through an impeachment process instead of doing their real job. And that's what's going to happen if they take back the Congress in November. But remember all of these candidates that have said, you know, we need to fundamentally change the American structure. The DSA platform itself calls for a expanded House of Representatives, abolishing the Senate, making the executive branch more like a parliamentary system where it is underneath the House and everything flows down from the House of Representatives, all the executive function. They're already saying we're going to get in and not do our jobs of being a member of the legislature. We're going to just try to do another impeachment, whatever, you know, issue they don't like, they can use as a high crime and misdemeanor and go after the president. They're already telling you we're not going to do our job day one. We're not going to try to work with the White House. We're not going to try to work with members of the executive agencies to try and find a way forward for the American people. No, they're already telling you we're going to weaponize the process again. So why would you want them to expand the House of Representatives? It's already broken. They're already saying we're not going to get in and try to work together. Why would anyone that is a voter hear their plans to expand that and think that's a great idea? Now, I happen to think that the system of government is working great in the United States. I think it is working as the founders intended. The founders didn't intend there to be thousands of pieces of legislation going through every day that's just getting rubber stamped. There is supposed to be some measure of gridlock. There is supposed to be different people of different parties and different ideas challenging one another so that the best idea gets forward. But when you throw out even that process and your only process is to do what? It's to just impeach. Then what's the point? Why would you even run for office? You're not trying to get legislation through. You're not trying to change anyone's mind. You're just weaponizing your office. And that's exactly what they accuse the president of doing. And that's exactly what it appears is happening in New York, a weaponization of the process of the attorney general's office in the state of New York. We were able to get that state FOIL request, Freedom of Information Law in New York, out yesterday afternoon. Our attorneys, as soon as we saw it, got to work. And they're asking tough questions. They know that these many of these records have to be kept. It's state law. And so we're asking for those so we can get more answers about what's going on in the Attorney General's Office of New York. What happened with this whistleblower? Folks, I'm going to take more of your phone calls coming up, and I haven't gotten to any yet, so I'm going to take your phone calls coming up, 1-800-684-3110. In the next segment, we are going to have Secretary of State Mike Pompeo joining us to talk about the developments with Iran. After a month of relative calm, things have heated back up a little bit. We're going to talk to him about that. He has a great piece up at ACLJ.org right now, titled How We Win in Iran. I encourage all of you to go read it there. But we're also going to break down a lot of that with him in the next segment of the broadcast. So stay tuned for that. And then we're going to get back to your calls. Warren, Don, and Ronald, I see you on the line. I'll get to you as soon as we get on the other side of Secretary Pompeo. Thank you for calling. But if you also want to talk about this, about the weaponization of our processes, call me, 1-800-684-3110, to be on air today. Later on in the broadcast, we have Rick Rennell joining us as well. We're going to talk about some of these candidates that are trying to be the more moderate lane. That you think, okay, they're trying to play in a red state. Maybe they want the process to work. Doesn't sound like it by some audio that's been discovered in the course of this campaign. We'll talk about that with Rick Rennell. But we also want to thank everyone that supported us in our impact match in August. You really stood with the ACLJ, and it makes a world of difference. We'll be right back on Seculo.
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0: Welcome back to Seculo. We're joined now by former Secretary of State Mike Pompeo. And the Secretary has a wonderful piece up at ACLJ.org. I encourage everyone to go read it. It's How We Win in Iran. It was just published a few days ago. It really is something great that if you are a follower of this broadcast or a member of the ACLJ, not only do you get to hear from Secretary Pompeo on the broadcast, but you get these really informative pieces that are published at ACLJ.org, like this very one. And Mr. Secretary, we've seen the conflict flaring up again. There were some actions taken by the U.S. at some sites where it appeared that maybe some mine-placing ships or missile sites as well were taken out by the United States. Iran responded, and then we responded in turn again. This is really the first flare-up since a month ago, but it also seems that these attacks were all intercepted. All the missiles were intercepted by the U.S. or by our allies that were launched by Iran. Just what should our response be as this kind of boiling over seems to be getting to that point again? All right, we will check real quick with Secretary Pompeo, make sure he is still there. I know he's traveling, which, hey, it's live radio, live broadcast, folks. That happens. But all that, we've got the secretary now. I'm going to go to him as well. Mr. Secretary, you heard the question?
11: I did hear the question, great. Yes. Look, I think you've got it just right. We are going to win. And I think President Trump has perfectly captured how to get there, right? Today, crude oil is flowing out, but not Iranian crude oil. Everybody else's. So we can keep energy prices relatively low. And strangle the Iranian economy so they can't pay their soldiers, can't buy more munitions, all the things that put real pressure on the IRGC and the leadership and the regime. And I think you see that with them acting out in this way, right? They have to, every whip stitch, go take on a couple of tankers to show themselves that they still can and to try to convince the world that they are still capable of holding the Strait of Hormuz hostage. I think this will play out in a way that, as President Trump has said, is inevitable, that the Iranians will find that they've got to surrender. They can't sustain this. We have the leverage. We have the time advantage, which is something people always say, oh, you know, America has no patience. I actually think we've got the time advantage. We can wait them out with the blockade and the economic pressure that Secretary Bessent has put in place.
0: Well, and I think it goes back to a lot of the groundwork that you did as Secretary of State with the sanctions regime that was so effective during the first Trump administration, where they weren't able to do anything. There was so much quiet in the Middle East during that period at a time when the U.S., you know, took out ISIS and was able to use the economic tools to our advantage to make sure that the Iranians did not have the capacity to export terror the way they had gotten so used to doing. I think what is interesting here, and I'd love to get your take on it as well, it's in the article that you've written, is this new sanctions regime, Operation Economic Outcast, or also Economic D-Day, it's been called, that the Treasury Secretary has put forward. And as he says, as weeks go on, he's going to keep adding things to this. It is like that maximum pressure campaign. However, there's also this kinetic arm that we've seen because of Operation Midnight Hammer, as well as the following operation that happened this year, Epic Fury, that when you have the kinetic piece, as well as this very strong, strongest maybe we've ever seen economic piece, it really has the opportunity for a very different world in the Middle East.
11: Exactly right. Look, this is, we did put a lot of economic pressure on them in the first Trump administration. This will be every bit as much as that. And because of the nature of where the regime finds itself today, even more impactful. And then you add the fact that President Trump has now demonstrated his willingness to take kinetic action, his willingness to go after leaders, his willingness to go after military targets, to put their nuclear program on its back foot and set it back what will assuredly be years. That fundamentally changes the psychology of the Iranian leadership. And I hope there's Artesh colonels, Iranian military, who are thinking, I do not want to be part of this. And over time, we'll find a way to help the population rise up and get what we really ultimately need, which is Iran to behave like a normal nation.
0: We know that President Xi Jinping is coming to the U.S. In just a few weeks. September 24th is when he is scheduled to visit Washington, D.C. In your piece, you talk a lot about that China really is the economic lifeline for the Iranians. With these these new sanctions in place, the blockade that we have, as well as there's even reports of some of the trade unions within Iran starting to protest again. And that is what sparked the nationwide protests earlier last year that we've talked about so much. With all of this taking place at this time and knowing that the president is coming from China to visit the White House, how much of this, of Iran, do you think is on the agenda for the White House with the Chinese as they come over here?
11: Boy, I hope it's a lot. Your first point, which is that China is buying something on the order of 400,000 to 500,000 barrels a day of crude from the Iranians and paying them in their currency, in their yuan. I hope we will shut that down. And I hope we'll make clear to Xi Jinping that that's in his best interest, too. I'm not sure he accepts that. I think maybe the fact that we've got a carrier group stuck in the Middle East and all of the weapons that we've had to fire, he probably thinks that's probably net good for him. But I hope President Trump and the team, when the Chinese delegation arrives in September, will make clear to them that we're going to win this thing, and they have picked the losing horse here. And they ought not ride that horse. They ought to be actively working to help Iran rise up and make sure that there's never a nuclear weapon, that their terror proxies throughout the region are broke and gone, and that the new leaders, or the same leaders, come to understand that they can't continue to threaten the world as they have for the last 47 years. I hope that is a priority for the Chinese visit in just a couple of weeks now.
0: Thank you, Mr. Secretary, for joining us today, and thank you for your insight as well. I encourage everyone to go to ACLJ.org and to read this piece by Secretary Pompeo, How We Win in Iran. It's a great informative piece. A lot of the things we just talked about there, but really a roadmap for using American strength, both economically as well as militarily, to win this. And I think that we can, and I think that we are on the path to do that. So thank you, Mr. Secretary, for joining us today. I have calls lined up, but two lines open. If you want to join me, 1-800-684-3110. If you want to talk about Iran, you can call about that as well. But also back to the original topic of the inevitable impeachment 3.0. As AOC said, woke one was crazy. So was impeachment one, but they're still going forward with 3.0 coming up. Early 2027. Call me about that as well. 1-800-684-3110 to talk to me on air. And Warren, Don, Ronald, and Eddie, I'll be getting to you on the other side of this break. So hang tight there. 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So I encourage you, just go to ACLJ.org and poke around. Look at the blogs. Read the news. 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
15: When he has tried me, I will come forth as gold. When I pass this test, there's going to be rewards. Focus on the future benefits, not the present pain. You may be in the middle of a turmoil. Trust the Lord. It's not an eternal turmoil.
16: Have you ever searched for God in the darkness and come up empty? You couldn't feel Him, couldn't hear Him, couldn't understand what He was doing. And yet somehow, you held on. Today, on Insight for Living, Chuck Swindoll draws our attention to three verses in the book of Job. Verses so powerful, he committed them to memory in his 20s and has leaned on them ever since. They speak to anyone walking through a trial they can't explain. It's the heart of grace under pressure. Chuck titled his message, How to Handle Criticism with Class.
15: Some of the greatest verses in all the Bible are verses 10, 11, and 12 of Job 23. I committed them to memory back when I was in my young 20s, and I have called them to mind perhaps more than any other passage of Scripture. I commend to you the memorizing of Job 23, 10 through 12. I'm serious. I've got them marked out in my Bible. I got a ruler and I marked around 23, 10 through 12. He knows the way that I take. Look at the verse. When he, that's God, has tried me, I shall come forth as gold. My foot has held his steps. His way have I kept and not declined. Neither have I turned back from the command of his lips. I love this word. I have esteemed, I have treasured, I have prized the words of his mouth more than my necessary food. I'm unable to locate the presence of God, but I trust him. Eliphaz, Bildad, Zophar, and later Elihu, you can say whatever you wish against me. God knows the way that I take. He knows the truth. He, my justifier, he and I are on speaking terms. I trust him. I believe in him. He knows the way I take. After the trial is over, I will come forth as gold. You can count on that, saints. When the trial has passed, you will be deeper and richer for it. I want you to allow those words to burn their way into your brain so deeply that they become like a divine filter for everything that happens in your life from now on. Everything. God knows the way that we take. Your need, verse 11, and mine, is to have our feet hold fast to his path, to keep his way and not turn aside, not depart from the command of his lips. You say, well, I thought we couldn't see him. What do you mean his lips? His word. It's as if God is speaking. When you open his book, his word teaches you, instructs you, counsels you, comforts you, reproves you, directs your steps. I have not departed from the command of his lips. And look at the last line, I have treasured, the word means to esteem, to value, the words of his mouth more than steak and potatoes, more than solid dessert, more than the most delicious and delectable meal the finest chef in the country can provide. I have treasured the words of his mouth more than what I have for lunch or what I'm served, or what I serve myself for supper. I treasure his words more than anything that even keeps me alive. Now, the second statement Job makes, which is the balance of this chapter, 13 through 17, I'm unable to understand the plan of God. Now, get that along with the first one, and you'll have a nice balance. I'm unable to locate the presence of God, but I trust him. Now, the second is, I am unable to understand the plan of God, but I trust him. Same ending, but it's another subject. His plan is unfolding, and I'm not able to understand it. In fact, he says he's unique in verse 13. God is unique. Who can turn him? What his soul desires, that he does. And to make matters even more complicated, verse 14, he performs what is appointed for me. There's a uniqueness there. Nobody else was Job, and Job had what was appointed for Job, and that became his life and lifestyle. Just as he is performing what is appointed for you, and don't get your hopes up, many such decrees are with him. You've got a whole bunch of them waiting. to implement once you get through this one. Isn't that fun? Therefore, I would be dismayed at his presence when I consider I am terrified of him. That's great, great vulnerability. Just say it. It's okay. I think the Lord would love to hear us say that on occasion. You frighten me. St. John of the Cross, one of the fathers, wrote, God perceives the imperfections within us. Now listen closely. This is deep. God perceives the imperfections within us, and because of his love for us, urges us to grow up. His love is not content to leave us in our weaknesses. And for this reason, he takes us into a dark night. He weans us from all the pleasures by giving us dry times and inward darkness. In doing so, he is able to take away all these vices and create virtues within us. Through the dark night, pride becomes humility. Greed becomes simplicity. Wrath becomes contentment. Luxury becomes peace. Gluttony becomes moderation. Envy becomes joy, and sloth becomes strength. No soul will ever grow deep in the spiritual life unless God works passively in that soul by means of the dark night. That's why we trust him. I can't see in the darkness. And the longer it goes on, the darker it seems it gets. And so I trust him. And I wait for him. I don't try to explain what he's up to. I trust him. You want this to go on longer? I trust you. I'm going to act wisely. I'm going to respond as best I can. But Lord God, to change this setting is your business, not mine. And my walk with you is such that I lean on you when I can't see my way through for however long. Now, his final response is in chapter 24. He was unable to locate the presence of God, so he said, I trust him. He was unable to explain the plan of God, so he says, I trust him. By the way, Pascal once wrote, the eternal silence of those infinite spaces frightens me. I love that. The eternal silence of those infinite spaces frightens me. There's some time in the depth of his will, you are absolutely scared to death. You don't have any idea where this is going to lead. It's okay. You trust him. You wait for him. Chapter 24, I'm unable to justify the permissions of God, but I trust him. I'm unable to justify the permissions of God. What do I mean by that? Well, what does Job mean? He starts in the country, verses 1 to 11. He goes to the city, verses 12 to 17. And then he just levels curses against the wicked at the end, 18 down through 24. In the country, look at this. Some remove, verse 2, some remove the landmarks and they seize and devour flocks, and God doesn't step in and stop it. They drive away the donkeys of the orphans. They take the widow's ox for a pledge. God doesn't stop. He permits that. They push the needy aside from the road, the poor from the land, are made to hide themselves altogether. This is great poetry, and it's true fact. As wild donkeys in the wilderness, they go forth seeking food in their activity, as bread for their children in the desert. They harvest their fodder in the field, glean the vineyard of the wicked. They spend the night naked without clothing, have no covering against the cold. God doesn't stop it.
17: They are wet with the mountain rains and hug the rock for want of a shelter, and God doesn't step in and stop it. He permits it. Others snatch the orphan from the breast. God doesn't stop it. There are kidnappings, and God doesn't stop it. And against the poor, they take a pledge, and God doesn't stop it. He permits it. And on and on and on it goes down through verse 11. I can't justify God's passivity. Why does he permit that? But he does. When you get to chapter 24, verse 12, you're in the city, and you think the country problems were tough. Look at the litany of the city problems. Verse 13, others have been with those who rebel against the light. They do not want to know its ways nor abide in its paths, and God lets it happen. The murderer arises at dawn. God lets him go. He kills the poor and the needy, and at night he is as a thief, and God doesn't stop it. The eye of the adulterer waits for the twilight, saying, no eye will see me. He disguises his face, and God doesn't zap him. You could go all the way down through this list, all the way to the end, and there are wrongs, and there are failures, and there are injustices, and there's robbery and sexual sins. And where is God? He is permitting it. Why? I don't know, says Job. I think his point here is that just exactly like what's happened to me, God's permitted it. Just like what I'm going through, God has permitted it. Those who do wrong get away with it. Those who take advantage of others get away with it. And God doesn't step in, and you and I could name a half dozen examples right now of recent cases where the Lord could have stopped it, but he didn't. This isn't all about the Jewish Holocaust. This isn't all about the wrongs of the Crusade era. This isn't all about the priests in the Catholic Church who abused boys. This is about all kinds of things that we could name, and God could have stopped it, but he didn't. It's a mystery. That's the point. I can't justify the permissions of God, but I trust him. That's a major step, especially if one of the boys is your son, or if one of the children kidnapped is your child. It's a real test on trust. And so Job finishes this, 18 through 24, by leveling curses against the wicked. Job is saying, in effect, you think I'm wicked? I'm telling you, God, if I had my way with God, he would curse every one of them doing wrong. I stand against everything that I've named here. And verse 25 is pretty assuring, isn't it? Now, if it's not so, who can prove me a liar and make my speech worthless? Can any stand up and say, this is nonsense? No one could, not even Eliphaz. The amazing thing is God's tolerance. Not only is he absent, not only is he mysterious, I can't justify what he's doing. I mean, would you have done with Job what God did with him? If you had, we would call you cruel. But when God does it, he turns it into a 42-chapter book and uses it in all our lives. Okay, what's this about? Three lessons, if I may be that simplistic. I think there are three enduring lessons. Even though God is elusive and mysterious and strange and silent and invisible and appears to be passive, he is trustworthy. So the first point I want to make is resist the temptation to explain everything. Resist the temptation to explain everything. God knows. Add that. Resist the temptation to explain everything. God knows, but you and I don't. It was a great day at Dallas Seminary when I heard one of the profs say, as he was asked a question similar to this subject, I don't know. And I thought, yes. Honest man, brilliant theologian, I don't know. I don't know. I can't explain it. Seminary is not a school where you learn all of the answers about the mysterious workings of God. It may be the place where you finally learn to admit there are a lot of things about him I don't know. Someone has said an education is just going from an unawareness to an awareness of your ignorance. you discover all the things you don't know. Resist the temptation to explain everything. Don't try. Just practice. Say it with me. I don't know. First time some of you have said that in years. Let's do it again. I don't. You're terrific. You did it very well. Tomorrow morning at the mirror, guys, as you're shaving, say it. I don't know. I don't know why I got a face like this. I don't know why the day is like this. I don't know. Second, focus on the future benefits, not the present pain. When he has tried me, I will come forth as gold. When I pass this test, there's going to be rewards. Focus on the future benefits, not the present pain. God leads. Add that. He knows what he's about. That's what Job 23:10 says. He knows the way I take. Here's the third. It's the toughest one for many of you, I know, but it's got to be added. Embrace the sovereignty of God. God controls. Embrace the sovereignty of God. Now, some of you want to say in return, look, it's hard for me to embrace anyone I don't really understand. You hug your wife, don't you? You hug your husband, don't you? You hug your daddy, your mama. You don't understand all about them. Sometimes you have just said, I don't understand, but come here. You just put your arms around them. Never believe that life is based on random chance. Don't ever believe that. It's all working together like a massive, beautiful piece of divine tapestry that from this side looks blurred and knotted and strange and twisted, but from that side has an incredible pattern to it. And to God, it's for His glory. It makes great sense. But we're on this side. My good friend David Roper, in his fine book, Seeing Through, provides an illustration of this. Recently, Carolyn and I were on the first leg of a flight from Frankfurt, Germany, to our home in Boise, Idaho. Our first stop was Boston. It had been an exhausting week, and I dropped off to sleep as soon as I found my seat, but I was soon awakened by the disturbance in the aisle. The steward and a passenger who had been seated on Carolyn's left were arguing about the man's seat assignment. Somehow, he had been separated from his fiancée, who was seated several rows behind us. The man grew increasingly angry and argumentative until another passenger, seated by the man's fiancée, offered to trade places. The swap was made, and Carolyn's new seatmate settled into his place, drew out a legal pad, and began to work on some project. Unfortunately, there was a garrulous little French boy seated on his left, a charming child who wanted to talk. The man, who seemed to be the soul of patience, gave up his project after a few minutes and began to chat amiably with the boy. Carolyn was soon drawn into the conversation. I heard the man say he was from Los Gatos, California, where Carolyn and I had lived for 18 years. He was on the Frankfurt to Boston leg of the flight to San Francisco. I heard Carolyn remark on the fact that we had many friends in the Bay Area, and then I went back to sleep. When I awakened an hour or so later, I found Carolyn sharing her faith with her newfound friend, scribbling on his pad of paper, drawing diagrams, and animating her story. He was listening intently and asking questions. I sat there quietly and I prayed for her and for the man. At one point he said, "You believe as my wife does." "Oh," Carolyn replied. "And how did she become a follower of Christ?" "Through Bible study fellowship," he responded. "Oh, how did she find out about Bible study fellowship?" Carolyn asked. "A friend of hers, Nell King, invited her to attend." "That's remarkable," Carolyn exclaimed. "Nell King is one of my best friends." And then the coin dropped. A few months before we moved to Boise, Nell had asked Carolyn to pray for a friend who had just become a Christian through Bible study fellowship, and for her husband, who was not yet a believer. The man now seated on Carolyn's left, there by that power which erring men call chance. There is a perfect plan unfolding. You can't explain it. You can't understand it. And there'll be times you won't like it. He's not going to ask you permission to keep it moving. Trust him. Grace under pressure. Bow your heads with me, will you please? You're surrounded by individuals in the family of God who could tell you 100 stories similar to the one I just told you. But they probably won't, because you would never know to ask. But the fact is, you have your own stories. Just look over the way things have worked out. You may be in the middle of a turmoil. Trust the Lord. It's not an eternal turmoil. It's just part of the unfolding of a profound plan. It may very well be the plan is designed to humble you, to bring you so far down that the only way you can look is up, and you'll see a cross. And you'll reach out by faith, and you will take the hand of the one who died for you, and it's got skin on it. He was a man like we are, but he was without sin. He paid the full price for your salvation, and he awaits your accepting it. The plan will never be exciting to you until you accept the Lord Jesus into your life. Don't wait to do that. Today's the day. Father, we are very grateful for the way your work unfolds, and much to our amazement and sometime, admittedly, our resistance and disappointment, the plan brings hurt. It brings pain. It requires grace under pressure. Give us the patience to endure. Give us the faith to believe. Give us the hope to trust. I pray in the name of Jesus and for his sake. Everyone said, amen.
16: He knows the way I take, and when he has tried me, I shall come forth as gold. What a promise to hold on to when the trial drags on and the darkness won't lift. This is Insight for Living. Chuck Swindoll titled his message, How to Handle Criticism with Class. If you're feeling overwhelmed by unsolicited opinions or the unwanted counsel from friends, we hope this study has brought renewed confidence that God not only knows, he understands. You see, Job is a model for exercising grace under pressure. Picture it. His friends came to comfort him and crushed him instead. God seemed silent. And yet, from the ash heap came these words, I know that my Redeemer lives. That's a man who found God when his world was on fire. And friend, you may be sitting there today in your own ash heap. Words have wounded you. Circumstances have overwhelmed you. And God feels very, very far away. Chuck's book, Finding God When the World's on Fire, was written exactly for that moment. 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
19: 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Today, as socialistic ideas that place greater power in the hands of government gain renewed support, Reagan's warning carries even greater weight. Freedom is more than inheritance. 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Freedom only survives when each generation chooses to defend it. So, do we have the courage to defend and protect what is being challenged, the very principles that made America the greatest experiment in history?
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26: Welcome to Growing Healthy Lives with Dr. Billy Doré, Senior Pastor of Radiant Church in Orangevale, California. 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
1: This week, we're going to go ahead and talk about the third thing to overcome, which is cultural compromise. We're going to be looking at the Church of Pergamum, and I'm calling this church the Relevant Church of Christ. We'll be all scattered throughout the globe. And if they had a slogan for their church name, it would be called this: Real People, Real Issues, Real Faith. You know, they're trying to be relevant, so it's all about being real. And so the problem, though, with this church, the Church of Pergamum, is that they embraced relevance at the expense of righteousness. They loved Jesus publicly, but they compromised Jesus privately. They confessed Jesus even unto death, but could not get untangled from the seduction pluralism of Rome. It was Jesus plus just opening up the door just a little bit to compromise. That way we can stay relevant to the culture that's around us. This church, this type of church, will be very, very scattered throughout the end times in an effort to be the relevant church of Christ that everyone can connect with. They became the compromising church of Christ. So in the scripture, Jesus, first and foremost, he establishes his authority. Notice Revelation 2:12. These things says he who has a sharp two-edged sword. The two-edged sword represents the authority that Jesus possesses with the words that he speaks. His words is not only authoritative, but it calls us into accountability. We know that this is talking about the Word of God because Hebrews 4:12 puts it this way. The Word of God is living and powerful. It's sharper than a double-edged sword, piercing even to the division of soul and spirit, if that were even possible, and joints of marrow, if that were possible. It is a discerner of your thoughts and the intent of the heart. And when Jesus speaks the Word of God, it can cut right through the compromise that has been entangled in your heart, that has kept you in bondage. Even though you might love Jesus unto death, there could be some compromise in your heart. And the thing to cut it all out is the sword that comes from Jesus's mouth. Let's go in and continue on the sword that comes out of Jesus's mouth. If you remember John chapter 1, Jesus, or the Bible says that Jesus is the Word of God, and that the Word of God, Jesus, became flesh. Jesus, when he speaks, speaks with sharpness, precision that can cut through all things of the heart. Even at the birth of Jesus, the Gospel of Luke records what was spoken to his mother Mary as Jesus was just a baby. Take note of this. It says, "Behold, this child is destined for the fall and rising of many in Israel, and for a sign which will be spoken against. Yes, a sword will pierce through your own soul also, Mary, that the thoughts of many hearts may be revealed." In other words, they are prophesying that when Jesus speaks, every time he speaks, it's going to feel like a sword being drilled right into the heart, dividing your thoughts and emotions from one another, dividing the sentence in your life from the righteousness of God trying to produce in your life. And now you fast forward to the end of the end of the age. Jesus is no longer a baby, but now Jesus rips open the sky, coming down from heaven with the armies of heaven to dismantle the Antichrist empire, the end time Pharaoh. And what is he described as in Revelation 19:11? "Now I saw heaven open, and behold, a white horse, and he who sat on him was called Faithful and True. In righteousness he judges and makes war. And out of his mouth goes a sharp sword, that with it he should strike down the nation." And so he uses the sword of the word to judge and destroy the wicked, but he uses the sword of the word in love to cut right through the deception in purifying his church. And so what you see here is Jesus, he sets the tone for the church of Pergamum. And then he says, basically, when I speak, it comes with ultimate authority. And because my word has authority, my word calls you into accountability. Every time I speak, says the Lord, my word goes out with authority. You know it hits the heart and it calls you and plumbs you up to be accountable to me. His word cuts right through compromise that we've allowed in our heart. But before he cuts into their compromise, he commends them. Notice, he commends them for not denying their faith, even though they live where Satan lives. Revelation 2:13 says this, I know your works and where you dwell, where Satan's throne is, and you hold fast to my name. You did not deny my faith, even in the days which Antipas, my faithful martyr, who was killed among you, where Satan dwells. And so Jesus is recognizing the culture that the Pergamum church is trying to be relevant to. He says the culture that you're being relevant to is where Satan's throne is established on the earth. It's where Satan lives. I know it's where you live. Now, God is not saying I want you to get out of where Satan lives. He's understanding and recognizing the culture in which

0: Here's today's word of encouragement with pastor and attorney, Mosley Collins.
1: The Bible says that when Jesus came to his own received him not. But as many as did receive him, to them he gave the power to become the children of God. What a wonderful thing that comes from receiving Jesus as Savior.
0: Today's word of encouragement is presented by Mosley Collins Injury Lawyers. 916-ALL-4s for legal help.
2: Ship festivals where Caesar was considered Lord. And then the city also had a famous monumental altar of Zeus. And this was a famous altar and people would come there and worship. The city also had the temple of Athena. She was the goddess of wisdom. Her image was all over coins. Her image was everywhere in the city, just like the image of Starbucks is all over the. Some of you guys went to Starbucks today. I'm telling you, the image of Athena was all over. Her temple actually became the civic center of where people also did business transactions. And so most of these temples and most of these places of worship sites all started off with prayer and rituals, paying tribute to the gods. But then the mood would eventually shift. At a wedding, you have two types of receptions, do you not? You have the elegant reception, where there's nice wine, it's good, pleasant music, there's some nice music playing in the background, and there's meat being served to you, and there's hors d'oeuvres, and it's really beautiful and nice. And that was one aspect, as they were barbecuing the meat and serving you meat that were dedicated to these false gods. But then you had another type of a reception. And the other type of reception is where it turns out to be a huge party scene, where it is a music festival. Lots of barbecuing meat, sacrificed to idols, right there with the music blaring, booze flowing, bodies swaying, people collapsing and going, "Hail Caesar! We love Caesar! You are Lord!" Sometimes sex scenes would break right out there at these temples. I want you to think of a big concert. We would call it a concert. They would call it worship. Every time you go to the city fair or the county fair and the bands are playing and the booze is flowing and you see, what's up with that couple over there making out and they're drunk and doing all, this is what it was at. Well, this is exactly what was happening in Pergamum. Now, what's interesting about this city is that it also had the worship of Asclepius. Asclepius. Asclepius was the god of medicine. The symbol that they used to worship Asclepius was a snake wrapped around a rod. This is Asclepius' temple. If you needed healing for anything, you would run to the temple of Asclepius because that's where the healing would take place. They would have sacred dogs lined up for you to lick any wounds that you might be experiencing. These temples had a boatload of black, non-venomous snakes slithering all around the floor. And you would walk in and then you would lie down on the floor and you would go to sleep with the snakes slithering all around you. How many of you guys know that's opening up the door for demonic invasion? And as the snakes were slithering all around you, you would go to sleep eventually and you would start having dreams. You probably have nightmares. And then you would wake up and tell the priest what the nightmare was. And based upon his interpretation, that would be your remedy of where you would find your healing. Asclepius, the modern day hospital. And the interesting thing today that many medical practices worldwide still use the exact same symbol for healing. And this is what it is today. It all started with Asclepius worship rooted in Pergamum, to which Jesus addresses will be around in the end time. Look at your card, health insurance card. If you got a Blue Cross Blue Shield card, guarantee that's probably right there in the upper right-hand corner. Does anybody have it? I want you to know that image was rooted all in Pergamum 2,000 years later as the god of medicine. Now, despite all the false worship of this town, notice the text says in Revelation 2, verse 13, "But church, you hold fast to my name." I want you to notice they're holding on to his name, and they did not deny their faith even in the days in which Antipas, my faithful martyrs, was killed among you. The church of Pergamum is holding on to Jesus. Despite the gods and despite the worship and the emperor worship and despite any persecution for not bowing down to Caesar and calling him Lord, they're holding down onto his name. God says Antipas, which is a representation of the church, faithful martyr, was holding on to Jesus. Now, scholars, there's not a lot written about Antipas, but most scholars agree he was killed because he didn't bow the knee and going to these festivals called

0: worship, and he didn't bow the knee and call Caesar Lord, so he was executed. So despite living in a pagan culture, they are still holding on to Jesus and wanting to be relevant, and Jesus commends them. He says, thank you. You're not denying me. You're holding on to me. Good job. I know your works. Antipas is my faithful martyr. You're not denying me. You're holding on to me, but you're also holding on to something else. And so now Jesus confronts them. Revelation 2:14. I have a few things against you, relevant church of Christ, because you have there those who hold on to the doctrine of Balaam, who taught Balak to put a stumbling block before the children of Israel to eat things sacrificed to idols and to commit sexual immorality. You also have those who hold on to the doctrine of Nicolaitans, the things in which I also hate. Now, if you remember, the Nicolaitans, the church of Ephesus, was in agreement with the Lord, saying, we hate this practice too. But for the church of Pergamum, the relevant church of Christ, they seem like they're holding on to the teachings of the Nicolaitans. You could be holding on to Jesus. I'm holding on to you, Jesus, but I'm also holding on to compromise in my effort to be relevant to the culture that's around me. And notice what they're holding on to. They're holding on to the teachings, the doctrine of Balaam, and they're holding on to the doctrine of the Nicolaitans. Both of these are very similar in their compromise. The doctrine of Nicolaitans, they preached Jesus and abused grace. They said it did not matter what you did with your body, because when you say yes to Jesus, and this part is true, your spirit man becomes pure and holy before God. And therefore, it doesn't matter what you do with your body. Therefore, you can go to these festivals. You can go to these rock concerts. You can go to these blaring parties where the music is booming and bodies are swaying and people are collapsing. Hail Caesar! Let's get another drink. We love this. Amazing. Oh, don't forget to tell them, invite them to church on Sunday. Hey, come to church too. Come to church too. You'll love it. This is what's happening. The doctrine of Balaam was very similar in embracing sexual immorality. In Numbers 22 through 25, you can read it in the Old Testament. This is how the doctrine of Balaam works. The king of Moab hated Israel in the Old Testament, and he sought out the most influential pagan prophet there was, Balaam. Balaam had a reputation for blessing the rise of nations and cursing the fall of nations. He would bless a people group and they would rise to power, and he had a reputation for cursing people groups so that they would fall in their power. And Balak asked him to curse the chosen people to their fall. And Balaam said, well, if the price is right, I will curse whomever you want me to curse. He took the cash and said, I'm going out. I'm going to go to the camp of Israel. And guess what? I'm going to speak curses over them onto their fall. So he gets out, and three times he tries to curse the people of God. Three times. But what he does not realize is that Israel, for that specific time in history, they were walking with God and they were walking in purity. And so he tried to curse them. But the thing that came out of his mouth was not cursing. The thing that came out of his mouth is, I bless Israel. Wait, I wasn't hired to do that. All right, let me try to curse him again. I bless Israel. I wasn't hired to do that. Let me try to do that again. I bless Israel. He could not curse the people of God. And let me tell you, when you're walking in purity and you're walking in holiness, Satan can try to curse you. People can try to curse you. He will cause even your enemies to bless you when you're walking in his holiness and in his righteousness. And so this is what is happening. And so he reports back to Balak. And Balak said, I hired you to curse them and you're blessing them. He's all, I can't, they're walking in purity. I can't do it. There's no compromise in their life. And so Balak was outraged. And Balaam advised the king. He said this, if you can't defeat them spiritually through a curse, I want you to tempt them morally through compromise. And what's when the guards of their gates drops, it will undo their own collapse. You got to introduce them to compromise. So he had Balak bring in all the ladies, flaunting their thing, long eyelashes. Ooh, look at that Israelite over there. Ooh, let's connect. And so what happened? They brought in lust. And God's people said, well, maybe just a little bit. Well, what happened? Because they lusted and they introduced sexual immorality into the camp, it led to their own downfall. You see, even though Satan does not have the authority to curse you if you believe in Jesus, he can send the sexual temptation of the culture to be a stumbling block that trips you up. And the more you stumble, you're holding on to Jesus, but you're stumbling and stumbling and struggling, and you keep going with it, you open yourself up to receiving your own judgment. Usually what happens is, number one, there's a temptation, and then you feel the attractive pull on the flesh, and then that goes to confidence into the flesh. I can handle this a little bit. You put confidence in your own flesh. It says just a little bit is not bad, which then leads to sin, and sin leads into indulgence into the thing, which then leads to an extreme resolution out of guilt saying, no more, I'm ending this. That's the natural sin cycle of sexual temptation. It's the natural sin cycle. But what was interesting is that the church of Pergamum, because they were holding on to the Nicolaitan teaching and that of Balaam teaching, they were saying the temptation, the attractive pull, the confidence in your flesh and the sin, it's okay. Because all that matters is that you are good on the inside with Jesus, and it doesn't matter what you do with your flesh. And so Pergamum was holding on to Jesus, but they were also holding on to compromise. What are some of the false doctrines of our culture that we hold on to that become stumbling blocks for us as we want to stay relevant in the break room? We want to stay relevant with our family members. We want to stay relevant at the sports teams that we go to. We want to stay relevant at the schools and the education systems. What are those things that are becoming stumbling blocks that you're holding on to? This is what our culture would teach in us being relevant. Sleeping with one another before marriage is normal. Marriage is just a piece of paper. Even though God designed sex as sacred, a union holy, matrimony symbolizing Christ's covenant with the church, it wasn't like that in Pergamum. How about this? God made you that way with desires, so why deny them? What do people do? They try to justify sinful acts. How about this? As long as you love, it does not matter how you live your life. Love is love, and it's a license to sin. It's okay. How about this? Sexual freedom is a personal expression. This lie of sexual freedom actually puts people into sexual bondage. How about this one? Pornography is okay. No, it's not. It's idolatry, as it's an image that you're giving yourself over to. How about this one? Your identity is your sexuality. Again, here culture lies to us by defining people by their sexual preferences rather than being made in the image of God. And so these are some of the cultural teachings that many churches have embraced. And so they hold on to Jesus, but they have stumbling blocks for their congregation because they're not teaching the congregation the truth of holy living and righteous living and a life of purity and no compromise. They're teaching their church to stumble, and Jesus has a big problem with it. Although their slogan is real people, real problems, real faith, their effort to connect with the world is bringing in the cultural compromise into the church, and the church is saying it's not that bad. It's okay. Everybody struggles with it. And so Jesus warns them, verse 16, repent or else I will come to you quickly, and I will fight against you with the sword of my own mouth. He calls them to repent, to have a change of heart that leads to a change of behavior. They need to reject the false teaching that endorses sexual immorality and remove the compromise out of their life entirely. And there's a lot of churches that say, you know what? It's okay to compromise a little bit in this area, and not according to Jesus. Jesus is coming back for a holy, pure bride. He purifies you, but then it's your responsibility then to purify yourself as he's already defined you. He wants your outer behavior to mirror that of your inward stance before him, your inward position. And so lots of churches, they go with it, and there's a difference if you're struggling with it, and there's a difference when you're promoting it. And what's happening here is that the church is not necessarily promoting it, and definitely not saying it's a struggle. They're just going with the flow. Failure to repent means Jesus will confront you with the sword of his mouth. If you refuse to repent for compromise, the heaviness of his presence will oppose the compromise hidden in your life. You will feel the sword of this word going right into your heart You will feel resistance in your life because you are grieving the Holy Spirit of God who is in you that is not a compromiser. And so something in you will feel the resistance of the word coming against you. He will withdraw his approval from your life like he did to the children of Israel in Balaam's time. And that judgment can express itself in a variety of different means. You might have the lack of internal peace because now you have internal division. You will have the lack of spiritual confidence. You will have the loss of spiritual authority. You will have the loss sometimes of influence. Some people lose their reputation. Sometimes there's consequential pain through circumstances. And the heart behind Jesus' warning is this. It's not to destroy you like he will the wicked in the very end, but it's to restore the purity within you through repentance. He says this in verse 17. He who has an ear, let him hear what the Spirit says to the churches. To him who overcomes, I will give you some hidden manna to eat, and I will give him a white stone, and on the stone a new name, which no one knows except him who receives it. What is this hidden manna? Some scholars believe that in the very end times, that those who don't get the mark of the beast and don't have the ability to buy or sell anything in the land, that God will release supernatural displays of his glory in providing to his church the same way that he provided to his people in Israel, and God will cause manna to rain down from heaven to feed his people physically, even though they can't purchase anything underneath the dictation of the beast. So there's that one interpretation. And then here's the other interpretation. The other interpretation is this. The hidden manna, spiritually, I believe, are those who overcome compromise in their life, and they will have their spiritual eyes open to receiving fresh revelation to those things which are hidden, because revelation means to unveil the hidden things. And therefore, when you open up the word of God, your eyes will be open to the bread of his word. Jesus said this, man does not live on bread alone, but on every word that proceeds from the mouth of God. And so, you know, when your eyes are open to the word of God, you can go around and go, God, just show me this. And then your people at work are like, dude, whatever. What happened? Your eyes are open and you're getting fresh revelation from his word. You're also getting fresh revelation from relationship with God because he is the bread of life. And manna means bread. And so this is the bread of the word of God. And your relationship with God is he is the bread of life. Now, what does white stone mean? White stone is symbolic, just like the sword coming out of Jesus's mouth is symbolic, that when he speaks, his words cut. And so it is with the white stone. The white stone is symbolic. It represents personal victory over compromise. In the ancient courts, the jury used to do black stones, voting people guilty, or the jury said white stones and saying innocent. And I got news for you. The courts of heaven says you are forgiven. The courts of heaven says you are accepted. The courts of heaven says you are known. The courts of heaven says you are secure. The courts of heaven has this white stone already prophetically there for you. But there's another thing. There's a new name on it. And the new name that's on that stone is an eternal identity between you and him. Just like God changed Simon's name to Peter, and just like he changed Abram's name to Abraham, and just like he changed Saul's name to Paul, your name will have eternal significance in the age to come because it will be a stamp that you're no longer living to your old nature, but you have overcome compromise in your new nature, and now you have a new name which only he in yourself knows about. Only you know the compromise that's hidden in your heart. Only you and God know the compromise. Some of you guys have compromise in your heart and your family members don't know about it. Some of you guys have compromise in your heart and your work buddies don't know about it. But you and the Lord know, and this is a battle between you and the Lord for the purity of your heart, in which God will give you a new stone, a new identity, symbolizing your victory over the compromise. And you will go into heaven and he'll go, yeah, I remember when you lived in your old nature, Simon, but now I only know you in your new nature, Peter. Some of you guys in your old nature, Bobby. But in your own new nature, I don't know what your new name is, but I do know this. It signifies an eternal identity, secure in heaven forever, washed in the blood of Jesus. Amen.
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7: 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Reuters Institute says we're now one of the top news brands in the nation. 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
1: 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As Christians, we're called to know the truth and be able to proclaim it. We can know truth when we know the Word of God, which is precise, without error, powerful, and effective for both salvation and spiritual growth.
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11: Please turn in your Bibles to Ephesians chapter 4, verses 31 through 32. Ephesians 4, 31 through 32. The letter of Ephesians was written by the Apostle Paul to the Christians living in the wretchedly pagan city of Ephesus, the capital city of Asia Minor. Paul wrote this while he was under house arrest in Rome, and he wrote it to lay a solid doctrinal foundation for these believers so that they could then live out those doctrines for the glory of God. We're now in the middle of the application section of this letter. So what then is the call now that we are saved? Well, Paul tells us to please God with our lives and to use our gifts within the church so that we can all be growing and so we can all be maturing in our faith and thus glorifying God with our lives in full measure. That's what Paul's already told us. So as Paul said, here's what we can practically do. Put off the old man. In other words, stop living like a non-believer and put on the new man day by day and live like a Christian is called to live, because this is who you now are if indeed you're a Christian. See, Paul has been showing us what the new man looks like, and it's all very practical. Now that you're saved, what? Well, stop lying. Tell the truth. Be angry, but don't sin, and don't harbor anger in your heart. Don't steal. Work hard. Be generous to God and be generous to others. Guard your speech so that you edify and impart grace to people. And always be sure to never grieve the Holy Spirit of God who lives in you. What grieves in sin grieves him. Not just the sins that have been listed, but all sin grieves your amazing God. So instead of grieving him, make it your aim to please him. Make it your aim to honor him. This God whom you love with passion. This God whom you love with fervor. Because this is the heart of the new person in Christ. See, Paul continues to show us what the new man looks like in the next couple of verses. Verse 32, let's look. Let all bitterness, wrath, anger, clamor, and evil speaking be put away from you with all malice. And be kind to one another, tenderhearted, forgiving one another, even as God in Christ forgave you. Now here in today's passage, we continue to find out what we're called to put on and what we are called to put off as new men and women in Christ. See, now that we are saved, the call is to live like we are saved more and more and more. Why? Because Christianity is all about love. God's love for us when we least deserved it, and our love back to Him and to others in light of who He is and in light of what He's done for us. And love expresses itself with action, heartfelt and passionate action. See, anybody know this? Jesus changes everything, right? He changes everything. And a saved soul will live more and more like a saved soul because love compels us forward. So, Paul shows us what a saved soul looks like, what the new person in Christ looks like, what we should be looking like as Christians more and more as people who love God. So, please don't think of these things as burdens, but instead, think of all this as some tangible ways that you can honor and glorify the God whom you love with passion, which is your highest privilege to do so. And so we battle to put off sin and the things that dishonor God, and we fight to put on the things that glorify God, because that's our great aim in this fading life. Beginning in verse 31, Paul shows us six more things that the new man in Christ puts off. And the first is bitterness. Put off bitterness. See, bitterness shouldn't be a part of the life of the believer. Right? What is bitterness? The word for bitterness means pointed, sharp, pungent, and piercing. The word describes something that's sharp and penetrating to the senses. A pungent taste or smell, or else something that's painful to the feeling. So the bitter person is sharp, smelly, and causes pain, and that's not good. The bitter person is irritable, sour, and he's lost his smile. As one noted, the bitter person is in an irritable state of perpetual animosity that inclines him to harsh and uncharitable opinions of men and things that make him sour, crabby, and repulsive in his general demeanor, and that brings a scowl over his face and infuses the words of his tongue with venom. Again, none of that is good. See, bitterness is a heart issue, yes, but it reveals itself with action in the way that you talk. Bitterness reflects a smoldering resentment, a harsh feeling, and a brooding, grudge-filled attitude. About what? About life. About something maybe that happened. About a wrong done to you that you just can't let go of, or something else. Wayne Barber said, the problem with many of us as Christians is not what we are eating, but it's what is eating us. And he's right. And then as Warren Wiersbe said, bitterness in the heart makes us treat others the way Satan treats them, when we should treat others the way God has treated us. And bitterness is sinful, and the call is to put bitterness off. In Hebrews 12:15, the writer says to beware lest any root of bitterness springing up causes trouble. And by this, look, many have become defiled. So bitterness brings trouble and defilement, not just to you, but also to others. See, a root is hidden beneath the ground, but it feeds the entire plant. And bitterness is like that. Bitterness grows. Bitterness spreads. As one noted, resentment toward God and those who have not fulfilled your expectations will grow bitter roots that destroy acceptance of yourself and others. If you don't forgive, you will develop a root of bitterness, and a bitter root will grow bitter fruit. And that's absolutely right. And the call is to put that off and to give the situation over to God. See, your trial will either make you bitter or better. What about you? Jesus said, love your enemy. You say, I don't have any enemies. But if someone in your life evokes resentment, bitterness, or hatred, that person then is an enemy to your spirit. And the call is to pray for them, to bless them, to be godly to them, to fight bitterness with godliness, and then to leave the rest up to the Lord. But your call is to be godly and Christ-like to them. See, bitterness is like a tumor that grows, and we are called to kill it, we are called to put it off, and we're called to be godly and Christ-like and kind instead. Why? Because we love Christ more than we love harboring this bitterness that's hurting us. Put it off. Put it off. Put away the old rotten garment of bitterness. As one said, put away the grave clothes and put on the grace clothes. And the good news is that we can, right? In Christ, we can. We can put those things away more and more because we've been made new and because we have God the Spirit living inside of us to help us with these things. So put off bitterness in your life. Look, the saddest people I know are bitter people, especially bitter Christians, who not only make themselves miserable, but who also make everybody else around them miserable. What about joy? What about love? What about contentment in Christ? No. Put bitterness away from you. That is the old man. That is pagan. That is a mark of the unsaved world, and it shouldn't be a part of your life as a Christian. Put it away. Second, put away wrath. What is wrath? The word for wrath speaks of vehement anger that rushes along relentlessly. See, it's a rage. It's a tumultuous welling up of the spirit that seizes the person and moves him to just blaze up and boil sinfully over. The word is used to describe people in the synagogue in Nazareth where their rage at Jesus drove them to try to throw him over the edge of the cliff. The word is also used of the rage of the mob in Ephesus that led to the riot against the Christians there in Acts. So it's an anger that gets out of hand. A boiling over kind of anger, an anger that wells up and just explodes. And it's sinful, and it should have no place among believers. What does it look like? Well, it's an outburst that later brings regret. Don't do that. It puts holes in walls. That's not godly. It's unrestrained when it should be restrained. It says things and does things that it later regrets, but it can't take those things back. It scares people. It's anger run amok. It's not really controlled. It's not disciplined. It's childish and it's ungodly. See, it doesn't walk away when it should have walked away. It doesn't zip it when it should have zipped it. Instead, it goes with the flow of emotion that's welled up inside, and it reacts with sinful emotion that shouldn't mark a true believer. Put it off. That's the call. Put it off. See, Christians aren't those who can't control themselves, who can't control their emotions, but instead, by the power of the Spirit of God who lives in us, and by the means of God that God gives in His Word to live the God-pleasing life, we are, and we can be more and more, self-controlled people, Spirit-controlled people who are able to put off the old and to put on the new more and more for the glory of God. So put away wrath. Put it away. What about you? Third, the new man puts off anger. You say, aren't wrath and anger the same thing? No, they're not. Because while wrath refers more to a passionate outburst of rage, look, anger refers to an inner deep resentment that seethes, that smolders, and it's more of a settled indignation. So with one, you just lose control. But with the other, this anger here, it's something that's harbored. It's mulled over again and again. It's more subtle, deeper flowing, and a persistent antagonism against someone. This kind of anger simmers. It's cultivated. It's a settled and sullen hostility. And while verse 26 tells us to be angry, but don't sin, the anger spoken of here isn't an anger at sin. It's not an anger at ungodliness. It's not a godly anger in any way. No, the anger mentioned here is a sinful anger that hangs on, that doesn't let go, much like bitterness. This is an anger that seeks revenge. But the Bible is clear that vengeance doesn't belong to us, right? Vengeance belongs to who? To God. Romans 12, 17 says, repay no one evil for evil. And then Romans 12, 19 says, beloved, do not avenge yourselves, but rather give place to wrath, for it's written, vengeance is mine, I will repay, says the Lord. So you see the call? Not to be angry and to remember it, but to give our anger and our desire to retaliate over to God, and then just to leave it there, to back away. It's not yours to avenge. When we act in judgment towards others, we are usurping God's rightful role because vengeance is mine, says the Lord. And again, not yours. It's a hard one for many of us. We want justice, and we want justice now. But our call is to be patient and to trust God with all that. But we like to help God out. Anybody? We like to help Him out by giving the person we're angry at just a look. You know, letting you know I'm angry. Or else we shun them. Or we're not as kind or as Christ-like as we ought to be to them. Just so they know. Just so they know. See, we just want them to know that we're not happy with them. Well, the call is to put that away. That's not godly behavior. See, God alone can judge fairly, and we don't know all the variables, and we can't measure anyone else's heart. God maintains the moral order, not us. And on top of that, no one's going to get away with anything ever, not really. Everyone's going to answer to God. God will make sure that justice will be done in His way and in His time. On top of that, remember that the God of judgment is also a God of mercy, and so should we be. Aren't you glad God is gracious and merciful to you? Right? Think about that. The person you're angry at with right now may repent and may seek reconciliation. And just as God has extended mercy to us, so He may also extend it to others. Some of us don't like that. We want them to get theirs right now. But that's just because we're sinful. Look, vengeance is God's job, not yours. So let me ask you, will you move away from revenge? Will you let it go and let God handle your hurts? Are you ready to stop playing God? See, put it off. Put it off. Anger like this stinks. It's a stinky old garment that you shouldn't be wearing. Put it off. Fourth, the new man puts off clamor. Clamor is an interesting word because the word comes from the Greek word krazo. The word means to cry out, and it suggests a rough, guttural sound, an outcry, a scream, or a shout. The word pictures a loud shouting match between two people that reflects a kind of anger that's out of control. You ever seen an angry person and you walked away from that person and you said, that person is crazy? Anybody? That's the idea here. Talking about a shout or outcry of strife that reflects a public outburst that then reveals a loss of control. So there's lots of noise, yelling, confusion, and chaos. It describes people who get excited and so wound up that they raise their voices in an argument and they start shouting and even screaming at each other. Well, there's no place for that in the life of the Christian. See, that is ungodly behavior, the behavior of a lost soul. That's not the behavior of a saved soul. So, lower your voice. Don't make a scene that doesn't reflect Christ or a Christian. Anytime you're in a discussion or an argument, we call them discussions, and you become aware that your voice is raised, that's when it's time to stop. Just stop. You say, but that's how I was raised. You know, we're yellers in our family. Yeah, it's sinful. And it doesn't reflect the new person in Christ. You're called to put it off. Fifth, the new man puts off evil speaking. Evil speaking or slander is from the Greek word blasphemia, and it literally means to hinder, injure, or to hurt. The word then refers to speech that seeks to wound someone's reputation by evil speaking. So it's talking about words that are spoken to hurt, to destroy, to discredit, or to smite another person's reputation or good name by speaking evil against them. Well, we're called to put that off because that isn't how the new man or woman in Christ talks. Remember in verse 29, the new man, the Christian, is called to speak words that edify and to speak words that impart grace to the hearers. Not evil, not words that impart pain or trouble. So stop talking bad about people. Stop with the juicy stories about people. Stop with the talk that brings people down instead of building them up. Put that off, see? Look, anything that gives Christ a bad name fits here. And this hits home because while we may not swear and we may not curse, we often talk about things that dishonor God, things that would never come from the mouth of Christ. And the call here is to put all that off. Let me just remind you of what to put on. What? Paul told us, put on words that edify and that impart grace. That's what we put on. We put off this, we put that on. Words that edify. Verse 29, edify refers to the process of building or construction. It speaks of spiritually building others up in the Lord. So that's the call, right? Instead of speaking evil of people and slandering them and tearing them down, the call is to speak words that build people up. Talking about speaking truthful words, biblical words, kind words, encouraging words, loving words, gentle words, and so on. What does that practically look like? How about this? Talk to people as if Christ is in the room with you when you're talking. Say nothing that would offend Christ. Say things that would honor Christ and speak as if he were there because he is. So no slander, but lots of building up for the glory of God. How about that? Paul also speaks of imparting grace to the hearers. We're to put that on. What does that mean? Grace means unmerited favor. This tells us that our words and our conversations should express God's grace to people so that people are greatly blessed after they talk with us. Christ teaches that even our enemies should be blessed by our speech. In fact, we're called to bless those who curse us, and grace is a good summary of how people should feel after they talk with us. Do they feel that way after they talk to you? They are so kind and gracious and godly. And man, you know, I can't wait to talk to them again. I am so blessed after talking with them. That's the idea. Not, well, I learned all the new gossip at the church. Or wow, I do well not to talk to that person anymore because after talking with them, man, I'm worse off. I'm just depressed. Not that. Not that. But instead, grace, blessing, building up. Is that true of you? From the poem that I read a couple of weeks ago that fits well here, I'm going to read this again. An unknown writer says, a careless word may kindle strife. A cruel word may wreck a life. A bitter word may hate instill. A brutal word may smite and kill. A gracious word may smooth the way. A joyous word may light the day. A timely word may lessen stress. A loving word may heal and bless. Lord, help us to put off evil speaking, for evil speaking has no place in the life of the new man. Six, the new man puts off malice. Put these away from you with all malice. Malice is a general term for evil that's the root of all kinds of vices. Malice speaks of ill will, wishing, and even plotting evil against people. Talking about a kind of depravity and a kind of worldliness that permeates our unsaved society, but that shouldn't be seen in the church and that shouldn't be seen in the life of the true believer. See, malice is a general mean spirit or disposition that puts self first and that desires to hurt another and even rejoices in the pain of another. Talking about the meanness and the wickedness that's normal in the world today, which is seen in actions and in words. Well, that shouldn't be a part of us at all. Not at all. Do you take glee in another's suffering? Are you a bit happy when bad things maybe happen to other people? You say, no, I'm good here. I never commit that sin, but take heed, because this sinister snake lurks and it's always ready to raise its ugly head and sink its fangs into you. So you need to guard your heart. You need to stay in the Word. You need to stay in good Christian fellowship. You need to be praying much, and you need to be using the means of growing in the faith that God gives to us, or pretty soon we begin looking like the unsaved world around us, because that's how it works. Hey, malice should never mark the life of the new person in Christ, but sometimes it does. I've seen it, where Christians live and act and talk just like the unsaved world around them. How sad is that? See, we're called to be different. We're called to talk different. We're called to act different. We're called to reflect Christ in His Word. We love different things. We serve a different God. Everything is different. And it should show by what we put off, and it should show by what we put on. And the question is, does it show? Is it clear who you are, a Christian who loves Jesus with passion? Paul tells us it should be clear more and more in our lives. Is it? So, what garments do you have on today? Stinking old garments of sin that shouldn't be a part of your life as a Christian, that smell everything up? Or new garments that reflect the new person that you truly are in Christ more and more and more? Let's pray. Heavenly Father, help us to constantly be putting off and putting on. Putting off these sinful things that we shouldn't be wearing, and putting on the things that truly honor and glorify You. And Lord, thank You that we can do this more and more, because we have been made new. We've been made alive. And we have the Spirit living inside of us as our helper. And we have the Word at our disposal. And we have prayer, which is powerful. And we have one another who can encourage each other. So help us to put these things off and to put these other things on more and more for Your glory, because this is who we now are. Help us. May we encourage each other. And may we be a church that definitely knows good doctrine, chapters 1 through 3. But who also lives it out with passion, chapters 4 through 6. May we encourage one another. We love You. May we live for Your glory. In Jesus' name, amen.
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2: 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President Reagan knew the freedoms secured by one generation were not guaranteed to survive to the next. Today, as socialistic ideas that place greater power in the hands of government gain renewed support, Reagan's warning carries even greater weight. Freedom is more than inheritance. It's a responsibility, one we all share. Every generation must fight for the principles that made self-government possible. Freedom only survives when each generation chooses to defend it. So, do we have the courage to defend and protect what is being challenged, the very principles that made America the greatest experiment in history?
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0: As we travel through the Bible with Dr. J. Vernon McGee, we're stepping into a dramatic moment. Moses warning Pharaoh about the devastating plagues to come. These weren't random acts of judgment. You know, each plague was a direct and deliberate strike against the false gods of Egypt. In fact, Dr. McGee calls it a battle of the gods. I'm Steve Schwetz, and we've arrived at a powerful place in God's Word, where the Lord confronts Egypt's idolatry, Pharaoh's pride, and then ultimately, as Dr. McGee reminds us, Satan himself. It's a gripping study, so hop aboard the Bible bus, find your seat, and while you do, let's listen to this note from a fellow passenger named Christopher. 12 years ago, while recovering from a heart attack, I turned on KLTT in Denver and heard a voice I remembered from my teenage years. Reflecting on how short life is, I decided to listen to Through the Bible and try to complete the 5-year journey. I'm now on my third trip, and my brother in Louisiana just finished his first. Thank you for enriching our lives. Well, Christopher, that is such an encouragement. We're so grateful that you're on the Bible bus with us and that you invited your brother Craig along too. Now, consider your seats being saved for many more journeys and for any other family members or friends you might want to bring with you next time. And then here's an email. This is from a friend in Gujarat, India. I made a joyful decision to start a home group in my language. The Bible study is presented in a simple and beautiful way, helping us understand God's Word more clearly. We gather regularly and grow spiritually together. Our last note comes from a listener in Kenya. Praise God, many of us were lost because we had never heard the good news, and now, with the programs in our Turkana language, we are saved. Wow. That's Through the Bible's whole reason for existence, right? 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You can do that by signing up for our World Prayer Team. 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Let's pray now. Heavenly Father, would you prepare our hearts to receive the truth of your Word and let it reach into the darkest places and distant corners of this world and our hearts? In Jesus' name, amen. Now here's Dr. J. Vernon McGee with our study of Exodus 5 on Through the Bible.
1: Now today, friends, as we come to the fifth chapter, there's something that I probably should mention because it's going to come up again and again in the Old Testament, and that is the relationship of the individual Israelite to God. He was never called the individual Israelite, a son of God, but we saw back in chapter 4, verse 22, the thing that God did say of the nation. And I was so busy talking about the home life of Moses that I didn't speak of the home life of the nation. Now let me read this. Thou shalt say unto Pharaoh, thus saith the Lord, Israel is my son, even my firstborn. Now, the nation as such was considered a son of God. And I think each individual Israelite, and we'll have to see this as we go along, had to have that experience of the new birth to come in under the covenant. You see, the sign of it, as we've already seen, was circumcision. And that was the badge of it. But as Paul made very clear, you will recall to the Galatians, he said, for in Christ Jesus neither circumcision availeth anything, nor uncircumcision, but a new creation. In other words, there are a great many people today even boast of the fact that they don't belong to a church and they don't do this and they don't go through a ritual and all of that. Well, my friend, that's nothing to crow about, nothing to boast of. Whether you have or have not, it's the inward experience. It is to have experienced the new birth. And I believe that the individual Israelite had to go through that. But the nation as such was called the Son of God, and each one had to come in under that badge, which was circumcision outwardly, but you see it spoke of an inward relationship. Now, we'll have a great deal more to say about that from time to time, especially when God sent the nation into captivity. Now, here in chapter 5, we begin actually a new section, and it's the contest now with Pharaoh. And I'd like to say something preliminary about this as we'll move rather hurriedly after we get going in this section. You see, now what has happened is this. Moses appears back in Egypt after 40 years' absence. Now God is ready to deliver his people. And the deliverer now is prepared. Moses is prepared. And Moses was to assemble the elders of Israel, and they're all to go to Pharaoh. And Pharaoh will refuse. And that refusal will open the struggle between God and the gods of Egypt. Actually, it was not a battle between the people of Egypt or the nation Egypt. It was against the gods of Egypt. And the plagues actually were not haphazard. In other words, when God sent the plague of frogs, he didn't say, well, now I wonder what I can think of to do next. The fact of the matter is that probably nothing was quite as organized and as meaningful as these plagues. They were directed very definitely at certain institutions in Egypt, and that was the idolatry of Egypt.

0: Here's today's word of encouragement with pastor and attorney, Mosley Collins.
1: The Bible says that when Jesus came to his own received him not. But as many as did receive him, to them he gave the power to become the children of God. What a wonderful thing that comes from receiving Jesus as Savior.
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2: Now that will outdo anything we've got in this country today. There was power in the religion of Egypt. Somebody's going to say, you don't mean that. Well, I certainly do mean it, friends. There was power in that. The Egyptians were not fools. I don't know why that we today always arrogate to ourselves a superior knowledge to the people of the past because we have a transistor radio. We have color television. We've been to the moon, and that means we're superior, know something. Don't you know that all of our knowledge is based on that which has been handed down by the past, and that we've been building just like you put up a wall, one stone on another, down through the centuries. And these people in the past were not fools. And Paul, I think, makes it very clear that there was power in the religions of Egypt. Over in 2 Timothy, the 3rd chapter, verse 8, he says, now as Jannes and Jambres withstood Moses, so do these also resist the truth, men of corrupt minds, reprobate concerning the faith. And I think it was satanic. I've always felt that the Greeks really got a great deal of fireworks from Mount Olympus, but it was satanic. And Satan grants power to them that worship him. The Oracle of Delphi is an example of that. Spiritism today. Now, the plagues were directed at the gods of Egypt, against idolatry, against Pharaoh, against Satan. And I like to call it a battle of the gods, for that's exactly what it was. And listen to the 12th chapter of Exodus, verse 12, and this was the last plague. Listen to this. For I will pass through the land of Egypt this night. I will smite all the firstborn in the land of Egypt, both man and beast, and against all the gods of Egypt I will execute judgment. I'm the Lord. It definitely is a battle of the gods. It's God directing these plagues against the idolatry of Egypt. Now, to reveal to Israel, of course, the ability of God to deliver was another very important lesson there. You see, they were born in brickyards, and they were in idolatry, and God had to show them that he was superior, that he could deliver them. Now let me run through these plagues very briefly, just to let you see that there's some sense to them. Moses first changed the rod into a serpent, and the wise men of Egypt do that. That was something that reveals that Satan has certain power, which is quite definite. Now the Nile was turned to blood. The fertility of that land depended upon the overflow of the Nile to bring both fertilizer and water. And it was sacred, the Nile sacred to Osiris. There were pagan rites every spring. Life became death now. And before, the Nile spoke of life. But now it's death, it's blood. And then the frogs, they were dirty and ugly. And the very interesting thing is that the Egyptians worshipped about every animal that was imaginable. They worshipped Hika, the frog-headed goddess, and it was offense to kill frogs. But my friend, when you get up of a morning, there are frogs in bed with you, frogs on the floor, frogs in the kitchen. You have a mind to want to kill them, but they're all sacred, you see. And then you have here the fact that the magicians in Egypt duplicated up to this point. But from here on, they're out of business. The next one was the lice, and the magicians could not duplicate this one. And it makes you believe maybe the others were fake that they did, but at least there was a duplication. Now, Keb was the earth god, and lice were made out of the dust of the earth. That, to me, is a very interesting thing. Then the judgment of the flies, and that is the scarab. That's what they find in the tombs today. It speaks of eternal life, the beetles, if you please. They were sacred to Ra, the sun god, Ra-Ammon, and Kippara,

0: And then the murrain on the cattle. Well, Egypt was a land of zoolatry. They worshiped the whole animal kingdom, and Apis especially, the black bull. And may I say to you, it's rather ridiculous. They're now going to have to worship a sick cow. Don't tell me there's not humor in the Bible, and I think God must have smiled about this time. And then the boils, there was hail. And this is where now God begins to demonstrate his power. Isis, the great god of the air, of the atmosphere, and he's moving in on them now. Locusts, the crops were cursed, and that is an evidence of the judgment of God. We find that in the book of Joel and Revelation. And then darkness. You see, Egyptians worshiped the sun, Ra Amun, that disk with the rays going out from it. I know when I was in Egypt, in the museums and around the old buildings, the ruins that are there, you see this sign over the doorway, Ra Amun. It's the disk of the sun and rays shooting out from it. Well, the sun's blotted out in this darkness in Egypt. And then the tenth one, the death of the firstborn, and the firstborn belonged to the gods of Egypt. In other words, God just took what belonged to the gods of Egypt. This was a tremendous thing, you see, that God is doing here. He's teaching the Egyptians, and he's convincing Pharaoh, and he's also bringing his own people where they're willing to acknowledge him. Now, I think it's important to see that, friends, because it lifts this record out of an account that some would like to make it rather ridiculous. Well, it's not ridiculous. You can imagine the idolatry that was in Egypt. And God, by the way, through Isaiah, predicted later on every idol would disappear from the land of Egypt. And you know, today they're Muslim down there, and they don't permit idols at all. And the land that was loaded with more idols, probably than any land, that includes Babylon, every one of them's disappeared. And you go to old Memphis, and God said that this is the city that he would absolutely remove every idol. And the only thing that's left there is that great big statue of the Pharaoh that was so vain. And it's all broken up, but it's a tremendous, huge thing. They've got a building over it now. It was formerly just right out in the big outdoors. Now, that gives us something of the background that we have here. Now, as I come to chapter 5, will you notice as we move through this record? Verse 1, I'm reading, "And afterward Moses and Aaron went in and told Pharaoh, 'Thus saith the Lord God of Israel, let my people go, that they may hold a feast unto me in the wilderness.'" Now you see that this was to be the first step. They didn't go in and say, "Let my people go, we're leaving here, we're going to the promised land." But that's not it. Just let us go out in the wilderness and worship. That's preparing him or softening him up for what is ultimately coming, of course. But notice the reaction of Pharaoh. And Pharaoh said, "Who is the Lord that I should obey his voice to let Israel go? I know not the Lord, neither will I let Israel go." Two things, you see. I don't know the Lord, and I don't intend to let Israel go. Well, he certainly doesn't know the Lord, or he'd say, "I'm going to let Israel go." But he's going to get acquainted. And this is part of the purpose of the plagues. Verse 3, "And they said, the God of the Hebrews hath met with us. Let us go, we pray thee, 3 days' journey into the desert, and sacrifice unto the Lord our God, lest he fall upon us with pestilence or with the sword." In other words, God will judge us if we do not take this step now. "And the king of Egypt said unto them, Wherefore do ye Moses and Aaron let the people from their works? Get you unto your burdens. And Pharaoh said, Behold, the people of the land now are many, and ye make them rest from their burdens." In other words, Moses was having mass meetings of these people, and they were restless now. They wanted to go. And this Pharaoh sees that he's presented with a real problem. He says, "You get back to your work." And he sends them back to the brickyards and now increases their problem and their difficulties. And Pharaoh commanded the same day the taskmasters of the people and their officers, saying, "Ye shall no more give the people straw to make brick as heretofore. Let them go and gather straw for themselves." and the tail of the bricks which they did make heretofore, ye shall lay upon them, ye shall not diminish aught thereof, for they be idle. Therefore they cry, saying, let us go and sacrifice to our God. In other words, they were asking for a holiday. And he said, there's nothing doing. You're not working hard enough. And their task is increased by the withholding of straw from them. The very interesting thing is that Dr. Melvin Grove Kyle, that I referred to before in this study in Egypt, he was an Egyptologist, and I had the privilege of being under him as a seminary student for a time. And Dr. Kyle brought to the class one day a brick that he had taken out of the city of Ramesses, out of the ruins. And you find that the first brick that were there were made with straw, but up at the top. And he said these that were on top were brick that had been made without straw. This is apparently a historical record, you see. That is, that can be corroborated and substantiated from the brick that are there. Now, I don't know about you, but I believe the record, not because they found some brick over in Egypt, but because God has said it. But it's interesting to note that it has been confirmed. Now we find that the task is increased for these people, and it was something that was hard on them. Actually, before they served with rigor, we're told. Now will you note, and I'm dropping down to verse 15, then the officers of the children of Israel came and cried unto Pharaoh, saying, wherefore dealest thou thus with thy servants? There is no straw given unto thy servants. And they say to us, make brick, and behold, thy servants are beaten, but the fault is in thine own people. But he said, ye're idle. Therefore ye say, let us go and do sacrifice to the Lord. Go therefore now and work, for there shall no straw be given you, yet shall ye deliver the tale of brick. And the officers of the children of Israel did see that they were in evil case after it was said, ye shall not diminish aught from your bricks of your daily tasks. And they met Moses and Aaron, who stood in the way as they came forth from Pharaoh. And they said unto them, the Lord look upon you and judge, because ye have made our savor to be abhorred in the eyes of Pharaoh and in the eyes of his servants, to put a sword in their hand to slay us. In other words, Moses and Aaron, the thing you've done, you haven't helped us, but you've given Pharaoh an excuse to make our burden more difficult than it ever was before. And Moses returned unto the Lord and said, Lord, wherefore hast thou so evil entreated this people? Why is it that thou hast sent me? You would think at this point that Moses was complaining. And there's always been a question, is Moses complaining here? I think so. I think that Moses came down to deliver the children of Israel, and he felt like, my, they'd certainly be for him since he wanted to deliver the people. But things are not working out like he had anticipated, and I feel like that he is complaining. And now verse 23, for since I came to Pharaoh to speak in thy name, he hath done evil to this people, neither hast thou delivered thy people at all. And Moses is complaining. He's rather impatient. He said, I've come down here to deliver them at your instructions. I've delivered the message. And instead of Pharaoh calling me in and saying, all right, here's your passport, you can go. Instead of that, he's made their difficulty much harder than it was. But you see, God is moving slowly, patiently, which is his way. And here in chapter 6 now, he wants to encourage his servant. He also wants to encourage the people of Israel and teach them, and he has a little message for Pharaoh also. Now I'm reading in chapter 6, beginning at verse 1. Now the Lord will deal with Moses. Then the Lord said unto Moses, now shalt thou see what I will do to Pharaoh, for with a strong hand shall he let them go, and with a strong hand shall he drive them out of his land. And God spake unto Moses and said unto him, I am the Lord. This is Jehovah now speaking, the self-existing one. God doesn't have any reserves. He doesn't fill a pantry full of foodstuffs so that he won't starve. God doesn't have to make preparation for the future. He is the self-existing one. I am the Lord. He's not dependent upon anything in creation. He doesn't lean on anything. The whole business leans on him, my beloved. Now, will you notice what he's doing here to this man Moses? He's giving him the continuity now that has come down from the days of Abraham. Listen to him, verse 3, "And I appeared unto Abraham, unto Isaac, and unto Jacob, by the name of God Almighty, but by my name Jehovah was I not known to them." He was the Almighty God, the Creator, the Deliverer, but now he is the self-existing one and the one who is able to deliver these people. Will you notice the number of times, by the way, friends, that the personal pronoun I, as it refers to God, I am the Lord. I appeared unto Abraham. I appeared unto Isaac. I appeared unto Jacob. And I was not known by the name of Jehovah to them. Now verse 4. "And I have established my covenant with them to give them the land of Canaan, the land of their pilgrimage, wherein they were strangers." Now you have here this tremendous emphasis upon what God is going to do. Will you listen to him? Verse 5. "And I have also heard the groaning of the children of Israel, whom the Egyptians keep in bondage, and I have remembered my covenant. Wherefore, say unto the children of Israel, I am the Lord." Now there begins here the seven I wills of God, what he's going to do. And they are the seven I wills of redemption. And for us, it is a marvelous portrait and picture today. But it was a great encouragement to Moses in that day. God says who he is, and now he says what he's going to do. And you and I have a Savior today. He is who he says he is, and he's able to save to the uttermost. Until next time, may God richly bless you, my beloved.
1: What a relief. When God says, "I will," we can trust that he will do exactly what he says. 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
10: Thank you, David, and welcome again to Pathway to Victory. 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Well, I can hardly believe it myself, but this year, Pathway to Victory is celebrating 30 years of ministry. That's 30 years of proclaiming the gospel and opening scripture. And when you give your time to this broadcast and when you support it, you're placing your trust in something that has earned it day after day for three decades. In conjunction with this milestone this year, I also turned 70. And a birthday like that makes you stop and take stock of what really matters. Out of all that reflecting came a brand new book called Seven Lessons from My 70 Years. It reads more like a personal journal than a book, with seven honest lessons, a few old photographs, and all of it drawn straight from Scripture and my own walk with Christ. I'd love to place it in your hands when you support Pathway to Victory with a special 30th anniversary gift. More about my book and other resources later, but right now let's get started with today's message. I've titled this one, The Intolerant Christ.
11: When you hear the name Jesus, what's the first word that comes to your mind? Some people might say love, compassionate, all-powerful. But I imagine there is one word that isn't at the top of your list or anyone's list. It's the word intolerant. I mean, to describe the Son of God as intolerant, well, that borders on blasphemy, we think. But the only reason that's true is we have confused the Jesus of our imagination with the Jesus who actually existed. And contrary to most people's opinion, Jesus was not this wimpy little rabbi who roamed the countryside plucking daisies and saying nice things to people. That's what most of the world thinks about Jesus. Dorothy Sayers, a gifted author, has contrasted the Jesus of most people's thinking with the Jesus who actually existed. She writes, "We have very efficiently pared the claws of the Lion of Judah, certified him meek and mild, and recommended him as a fitting household pet for pious old ladies." We cannot blink at this fact that Jesus, meek and mild, was so stiff in his opinions and so inflammatory in his language that he was thrown out of church, stoned, hunted from place to place, and finally nailed to a cross. Somebody has said when answering the question, what would Jesus do? We should always remember that turning over tables and chasing out the money changers with whips is within the range of options. The problem we have is we have confused the Jesus of the Bible with the Jesus of our imagination. When it comes to the issue of salvation and what you and I believe about salvation, it is critical that we base our beliefs about salvation on what Jesus actually said instead of what we wish he had said. Today, we're going to look at what Jesus said about four very specific subjects. And when we synthesize his teaching about these four very specific topics, we will come to the conclusion that Jesus firmly believed that not all roads lead to heaven. If you have your Bibles, I want you to turn, first of all, to John chapter 8. John chapter 8. First of all, today, I want us to consider what Jesus taught about his uniqueness. What is it that made Jesus unique? There are many things Jesus claimed about himself, but today I want us to consider two things Jesus said about his uniqueness. First of all, Jesus claimed to be God. Remember, when Jesus lived on the earth, the Gentiles ruled the world. And the Gentiles, specifically the Romans, were polytheistic. They believed in a multitude of gods. And yet, against that background, Jesus came to say, I am the one true God. And to the Jews, he said, not only am I the one true God, I'm the God your forefathers worshiped in the Old Testament. Now, perhaps you've heard this myth. And those of you who are students in school, you'll hear it all of the time. It's a myth that has been around for ages. It was popularized in the book and movie, The Da Vinci Code. The myth was, Jesus never really claimed to be God himself. That's something that his followers claimed about him long after he had died. Some say it was claimed 300 years after his death for Christians to seize political power. The only problem with that is it doesn't coincide with historical fact, because over and over again, Jesus claimed to be God himself. Let me just show you two instances of that. First of all, consider Jesus' revelation to the Pharisees you find in John 8. Jesus and the Pharisees were having this extended argument about the importance of Abraham. Remember, Abraham was to the Jews what George Washington is to Americans. Abraham was the father of their nation. And the Pharisees believed the way you go to heaven, the way you have a right relationship with God, is by being a physical descendant of Abraham. Jesus said, no, it's not being physically related to Abraham. It is being spiritually related to him. That is, by having the same faith that Abraham did. Well, look at verse 53 of John 8. The Pharisees said, what are you talking about Abraham for? Surely you are not greater than our father Abraham, who died. The prophets died too. Whom do you make yourself out to be? In verse 56, Jesus said, your father Abraham rejoiced to see my day, and he saw it, and he was glad. Now the Pharisees were really confused. Why are you even mentioning yourself and Abraham in the same breath? Why, Abraham died 2,000 years ago, and you're not even 50 years of age yet, they said. How could you have had any relationship with Abraham? And look how he answered in verse 58. Jesus said to them, truly, truly, I say to you, before Abraham was born, I am. Jesus said, I existed long before Abraham was even born. I am eternal. Now, he could have stopped there, but he didn't. He said, before Abraham was born, I am. That simple phrase, I am, sent the alarm bells ringing in the Pharisees' minds. They recognize that phrase, I am, because that phrase, I am, is the most holy name for God, Yahweh. It was the name that God identified himself by when he appeared before Moses in the burning bush. Remember in Exodus 3:14, Moses said, who am I to say sent me to you, Pharaoh? And God said to Moses, I am who I am. And he said, thus you shall say to the sons of Israel, I am has sent me to you. I am Yahweh, the most holy God, the only God. The Pharisees understood what Jesus was saying when he said, before Abraham was, I am. Because look at verse 59. Therefore, they picked up stones to throw at him. They understood what Jesus was saying with two little words. Jesus was saying, I am God. Secondly, consider Jesus' declaration to Caiaphas. It's found in Mark 14, verses 60 to 65. Remember the night before Jesus was crucified, he was arrested in the Garden of Gethsemane, and throughout the night, he went through five different trials. They weren't real trials. They were more like kangaroo courts, but they were pseudo trials. And one of those trials was before Caiaphas, the high priest. It was late at night. Caiaphas was tired. The Jews came and said, this man, Jesus, is claiming to be the Messiah. Caiaphas was ready to call it a night, and so he said, let's just cut to the chase about all of this. He says in verse 61 to Jesus, are you the Christ, the Son of the Blessed One? And Jesus answered with two words in verse 62, I am. I am. There are those words again. Now, Jesus could have stopped there easily and made his point, but then he goes on to say something else, not only to drive his point home, but to drive his accusers absolutely crazy. He said, "I am, and," verse 62, "you shall see the Son of Man sitting at the right hand of power and coming with clouds of heaven." This is a quote from the Old Testament book of Daniel 7, verse 13. It was a verse that prophesied of the Messiah's second coming when he would come with power. And by quoting that verse about himself, Jesus said, "I am the fulfillment of that prophecy." You know what Jesus was saying to Caiaphas? He was saying, "Caiaphas, you think you're the big cheese right now because you're sitting on this throne of power? Guess what? One day you're going to see me coming with power. You're going to see me seated at the right hand of God the Father. Your authority is limited here on earth. Mine is eternal." Now, if you think I'm reading too much into that, just look at what Caiaphas's reaction was to what Jesus said, verses 63 and 64. "And tearing his clothes, the high priest said, 'What further need do we have of witnesses? You have heard the blasphemy. How does it seem to you?' And they all condemned him to be deserving of death." When people say to you, "Well, Jesus never claimed to be God," remind them, Jesus didn't get himself crucified for telling people to turn the other cheek. Nobody would have found Jesus' teaching offensive. It was because he claimed to be the Son of God that he was put to death. Throughout the Bible, he made that claim. In John 10:30, "I and the Father are one." John 14, verse 9, "He who has seen me has seen the Father." Jesus claimed to be God. Now, truthfully, anybody could claim to be God, though isn't it interesting that none of the founders of any of the major religions ever claimed to be God? Buddha never claimed to be God. Confucius never claimed to be God. The prophet Muhammad never claimed to be God. Jesus claimed to be God. And he not only made that claim, but he proved the claim was true by what he did. Jesus claimed that he could heal the sick, and he did. He claimed that he could turn the water into wine, and he did. He claimed that he could rise again from the dead. And guess what? He did. Jesus claimed to be God. That's what made him unique. Not only that, but secondly, Jesus claimed that belief in him led to eternal life. This is what made Jesus unique above other religious leaders. No other religious leader ever tied eternal life to what you believed about that leader, but Jesus did. In the passage we read just a few moments ago, John 6, verse 40, Jesus said, "For this is the will of my Father, that everyone who beholds the Son and believes in him has eternal life, and I myself will raise him up on the last day." Jesus said, if you want to have eternal life, you must believe in me. But what about those who don't believe in him? Listen to what Jesus said to the Pharisees, the righteous followers of God, in John 8, 24. "I said, therefore, to you that you shall die in your sins, for unless you believe that I am he, you shall die in your sins." Well, you notice here, folks, Jesus doesn't offer eternal life to everyone who is sincerely seeking the truth. Jesus doesn't say whoever follows the God of his or her own choosing has eternal life. No, he says very clearly, only those who believe in me have eternal life. Secondly, beyond what Jesus taught about his uniqueness, let's look at what Jesus taught about his death. You know, there is no way to overemphasize the positive impact that the life and teaching of Jesus have had on this planet, planet Earth. I mean, think about all of the things that have been accomplished for good by those who sought to emulate the life and teaching of Jesus. The whole concept of orphanages, caring for abandoned children, that was started by Christians. Or think about the Red Cross. It was started by a Swiss philanthropist who wanted to follow the example of Jesus. The Salvation Army is all built on following the example of Jesus. On and on and on it goes. But ladies and gentlemen, the life and the teaching and the example of Jesus are insignificant compared to the death of Jesus. Jesus came to die, and what he accomplished by his death is far more important than what he accomplished with his life. That's what, by the way, Jesus said about himself. Jesus taught, first of all, that his death was central to his mission. You know, the popular take on Jesus' death was, Jesus' death was a tragic end to an otherwise happy story. Jesus was doing all of these wonderful things when these bad men grabbed hold of him and nailed him to a cross. What a tragedy. No. Jesus said, no man takes my life from me. I voluntarily give it. That was his whole reason for coming. He taught over and over again that his death was central to his mission. For example, in Matthew 16, verse 21, Jesus said, from that time, Jesus began to show his disciples that he must go to Jerusalem and suffer many things from the elders and chief priests and scribes and be killed and be raised up on the third day. He told his apostles this was the plan. Or look at John 12, verses 32 to 33. And if I am lifted up from the earth, will draw all men to myself. But he was saying this to indicate the kind of death by which he was to die. Jesus' death was central to his mission. Well, why was it central? What did it accomplish for me? Well, secondly, and I want you to write this down, Jesus' death was the payment for our sins and the ransom for our freedom. His death was the payment for our sins and the ransom for our freedom. The Bible uses two metaphors to describe what Christ's death accomplished for us. First of all, it was a payment for our sin debt. Now listen to me. The Bible says every time you and I sin, we go into debt to God. The wages of sin is death. Every time we have an ungodly thought, every time we engage in an ungodly action, every second of every minute of every day, that debt we owe to God is piling up higher and higher and higher. Now, what happens when we die? If we die without having our debt to God satisfied, we will spend eternity paying that debt off ourselves in hell. Remember that verse we looked at just a moment ago in John 8, 24? Jesus said to the Pharisees, unless you believe I am he, you will die in your sins. Do you know what it means to die in your sins? It means to die with your debt having not been paid. It means dying, still owing God for the sins you have committed against him. That is a terrible thing, to die in your sins. You see, the biggest choice we make in life is, how are we going to pay for our sins? We can say, well, I'll just try to pay off the debt myself. I'll have God take a little bit out of my check every month. Guess what? You and I owe God a debt we could never repay. And that's why if we die without our sin debt being taken care of, we will spend eternity paying for it. But the reason Jesus came was to satisfy that sin debt for us. When Jesus hung on the cross, remember some of his final words, John 19, 30, were, it is finished. Tetelestai, paid in full. Jesus is the one who has paid our sin debt for us. He doesn't force us to accept that payment. We get to choose how we're going to pay for our sins. We can pay for it or let Christ pay for it. Jesus' death was, first of all, the payment for our sins. But secondly, it is a ransom for our freedom. That's another image used in the Bible. In Matthew 20, verse 28, Jesus said, just as the Son of Man did not come to be served, but to serve and to give his life as a ransom for many. That word ransom is a word that was used to describe payment that had been made for a slave. If you were in the market in Jesus' day for a slave, you would go to the slave market where men and women and boys and girls who were born into slavery were held in chains. And if you paid the appropriate price, you could redeem them, buy them out of the slave market, and they became yours to do whatever you wanted with. Well, that is the word Jesus uses here to describe what he did for us. You and I are born into this world slaves of Satan. We are his property. He is free to do whatever he wants to do with us. He is a cruel taskmaster. But Jesus, seeing our plight, came to earth. He paid the price to buy our freedom. He ransomed us out of the market of sin and death and brought us into his own presence. Now listen to this. He did not pay the ransom for our deliverance to set us free to do whatever we want to do. When you become a Christian, when you trust in Christ as your Savior, you're just trading masters. You're giving up being a slave of Satan, and now you become a slave of Jesus Christ. He did not purchase your freedom to set you free to live however you wanted to live. Remember what Paul said? Do you not know you are not your own? You have been bought with a price. Salvation is not the freedom to do what we want to do. It's the freedom to do what Christ wants us to do. He purchased us out of the slave market with his own blood. And that's why Jesus came. He came to be a payment for our sin and to be a ransom for our freedom. And that is why his death is so central. The only way Jesus could pay our sin debt, the only way he could secure our freedom was by his own death. And that's why he said in John 14, verse 6, I am the way, the truth, and the life. No man comes to the Father except by me. If there is any other way to have paid our debt, if there is any other way to have secured our freedom, then the death of Jesus was totally unnecessary. But there was no other way. That's the reason he came. Our subject today and again tomorrow is the intolerant Christ. I commend you for listening today. This message, I realize, is unpopular in our times. People tend to bristle when they hear the exclusive claims of the gospel. But remember, these claims come from Jesus himself. And at Pathway to Victory, we will never retreat from telling people the absolute truth. You see, there's no valor in embellishing the gospel to make it more attractive. The gospel, in its purest form, is the only message we declare. And we're deeply grateful for the growing army of friends all across the country who are banding together with us as Pathway Partners. 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I'm leaning in. 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
8: Hey, good morning. It's Matthew once again. John 14, verse 23 says this. If anyone loves me, he will obey my teachings. My Father will love him, and we will come to him and make our home with him. 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When is the last time you went out on a date with your spouse? Or maybe it's been a while since you called up a good friend and went and did something together. Well, we've got a great opportunity for you to come together and join us at our comedy night. You are going to laugh. You're going to enjoy some great food from our food trucks. It's up in Roseville at Centerpoint Community Church. 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

0: When Jesus suddenly and unexpectedly returns, will our response be different from our unbelieving friends? It ought to be. We're going to find out why and learn how Christ's anticipated return should affect the way we're living right now. Today on Truth for Life, Alistair Begg continues our study in 1 Thessalonians chapter 5.
1: I was brought up in the 60s with the late great planet Earth. Explained the whole of the 1960s to me, explained the emergence of the common market, explained how locusts were helicopters and goodness knows was what else. It was the biggest selling book in airport bookstores in America. And most of it is totally fatuous as of today. What was the problem? The problem was not to up the ante on the truth of the return of Jesus. That is fabulous. The problem was to try and disprove the Bible. When Paul said, you don't need this stuff about times and dates, he was saying it because of what Jesus had said. The classic from history, again from the 18th century, is a Roman Catholic theologian who set the date of the return of Jesus Christ at 1784. And the book which contained the information was not published until 1785. It's a bit of a letdown. Everybody's still around, not reading it. It's secret. Secondly, it's sudden. It's sudden. That's verse 3. While people are saying peace and safety, destruction will come on them suddenly. Suddenly. The suddenness of it all is made much of in the gospel records too. Again, back in Matthew 24, to which we would turn frequently. Matthew 24 and verse 26, and we quoted this last week. So if anyone tells you there he is out in the desert, don't go out. Or here he is in the inner rooms, don't believe it. Why not? Because of verse 27. For as the lightning that comes from the east is visible even in the west, so will be the coming of the Son of Man. In other words, it is going to come with dramatic suddenness. Now you'll notice the juxtaposition here between these two pictures. The thief comes suddenly and unexpectedly. That's the strategy of the burglar. But for a lady, labor pains are not unexpected. They're expected. And that is the great fun, at least for the man of the first child, you know, is this, are they happening yet? You know, what are those things, you know? I can remember sitting around in the middle of the night and going, and then the next day going in a shoe shop in Glasgow, and Sue said, oh, I think it's, I said, what, it's what? She said, no, I don't think it is. And then a little later, yeah, I think it is. No, I don't think it is. For crying out loud, what is this thing? Branston pickles, Branston Hicks, or whatever you call these things? What are they? I don't know. But I know now, after three of them, they are unavoidable. You get yourself in that condition, they're coming. Now that's his point. In relationship to the burglar, his return is sudden and unexpected. In relationship to the pregnant woman, the birth pangs are sudden and unavoidable. So we know two things then. We know that it is secret, we know that it is sudden and unexpected, but also at the same time unavoidable. And thirdly, we know that it will bring about separation. You say, where do you get that? In 1 Thessalonians 5? It's not in 1 Thessalonians 5, but it is back in Matthew 24. We always want to interpret Scripture with Scripture. Matthew 24 and verse 37. No one knows about that day or hour, not even the angels and so on. As it was in the beginning, in the days of Noah, so it will be at the coming of the Son of Man. Verse 40, two men will be in the field, one will be taken, the other will be left. Two women will be grinding with a handmill, one will be taken and the other left. Now you say to me, that's not the totality of everything we need to know about the return of Jesus Christ. And to that I say a hearty amen. But I want to tell you this, if you know this much, you know enough to do what the Bible calls you to do. If you know that curiosity is to be avoided because the day is secret, the day is sudden, and the day will bring separation. Now, you got a pretty good head start on what God wants you to do. And indeed, if what you want to do is sit around and delve into the intricacies and curiosities, You're not going to have enough time to do what the Bible calls you to do, because you'll be so busy doing what it calls you not to do. But isn't that the story of our lives? The curiosity that is to be avoided, and then he goes on to the identity that is to be affirmed. He introduces the contrast with two words at the beginning of verse 4, "But you, brothers," again, this term of endearment, generically used, he might equally have said, "But you, brothers and sisters," say, "You're not like this. You're not like the rest of men. You don't live in the darkness," he says. "You're not in the darkness so that the day should surprise you like a thief." When the Lord himself comes down from heaven with a loud command, with the voice of the archangel and with the trumpet call of God, you're not going to be surprised. Not in the way that the unbeliever is going to be surprised. Because when all of that cuts loose, unbelievers are going to be saying, "What in the world's this?" And the believer is going to say, "It's Jesus." That's 1 Thessalonians 4. That's what you're going to say. That's what it was. Voice, trumpet blast, loud command. It's Jesus. Now, why do we know that? Because of the radical transformation that has taken place in our lives. You are not in the darkness. Your identity has been changed. The day won't surprise you like a thief, because after all, he says, picking up on this metaphor of light and darkness, you're all sons of the light and sons of the day. We don't belong to the night or to the dark.

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1: The Bible says Jesus will save to the uttermost all those who come to him with a heart of faith. It doesn't matter how far we've fallen, for Jesus will save us from the guttermost to the uttermost.
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2: Well, God let light shine out of darkness. He said, let there be light, and there was light. Oh, you don't tell me you believe that. Absolutely. And he made man, and he made woman, and he walked with them in the garden in the cool of the day. Oh, you don't believe that, do you? Yes, I do. Absolutely. And men and women turned their back on the living God, and suddenly the world that we know today is not the world the way man made it, but is the world the way man has, not the world the way God made it, but the world the way man has spoiled it. Sin has entered into the world. We live in a fallen world. We can't put ourselves in a right situation with God. That's why God came in the person of Jesus Christ and died upon the cross, not to show us how much he loved us, but to pay the penalty for our sin, which did show us how much he loved us. And those who believe into Christ become new creations, become identified with light and love and peace and hope and joy and reality. People say, well, you know what? I can't process that much that fast, but maybe we could talk about it again. Answer, I'd love to talk about it again. I'd love to talk about it every coffee break from now until the day when the truth dawns on your mind and you say, you know what? I understand it now. And listen, folks, until we have a new identity in the Lord Jesus Christ, which is the whole point of the gospel, that Jesus comes and lives in us. I've given you the illustration before. Show me a Shakespeare play and tell me to write it. Write one just like that. I can't do it. Show me a painting by Van Gogh and ask me to paint a painting like that, and I can't do it. Show me a life like the life of Jesus and ask me to live a life like that, and I can't do it. But if the genius of Van Gogh could come and live in me, I could paint that kind of picture. If the genius of Shakespeare could come and live in me, then I could write that kind of play. And if the reality of Jesus can come and live in me, then I can live that kind of life. That's the gospel, you see. And everything else is a call to externalism. Well, come on now, have a good week. Try and be a kind person this week. Do your best this week. Shape up. Stop swearing in your car. Stop getting aggravated at other drivers. Try and be nicer to your wife. Give yourself a shake. Pull your socks up. Spend more time with your kids. Da, da, da, da, da. The guy's going, you know what? I don't even know if I want to. And even if I wanted to, I don't even know if I can. That's not Christianity. That's moralism. That's externalism. Christianity is you're in deep trouble. Jesus died to get you out of the deep trouble, but unless you admit you're in deep trouble, you ain't never getting out of it. So first you got to admit it. But I want good news. Sorry, there ain't no good news without bad news first. Well, I don't want to listen to it. Fine, see you around. Next, there's bad news, then there's good news. You ready for the bad news? Yes. Okay, here it is. Oh, I understand. And what's happening in pulpits all across this city this morning on rally day and come to church day and this next day, people are being called to a lifestyle without any life. And it is the worst possible thing I can imagine. To do Christian stuff without knowing why or how. To be involved in externalism, moralism, and just doing stuff. I have no interest in doing stuff. All the stuff I want to do by nature is bad stuff. Believe me. And unless someone came and changed the mechanism inside of me, I'd be doing all that bad stuff. And as it is, I still do some of it. So the identity is key to the activity. To be called to activity without an identity is to live in externalism, which is bogus and worthless and facile and empty and trivial and irrelevant. And the world looks on and says, I want none of it. And frankly, I couldn't agree more. But when life comes into the tree, then leaves appear on the branches. Not by an act of Congress, but as a result of the intake of that resource. And when Jesus comes to live within a life, then there's lifestyle. And so says Paul, there's the deal.

0: You're sons of the light. You're not in the darkness. Proverbs, Solomon says, the way of the wicked is deep darkness. Paul says to the Ephesians, Ephesians 5, once you were darkness, now you're light in the Lord. To be a son of something in the Semitic idiom was to be characterized by that thing. So when he says you're sons of the light or you're daughters of the light, he says one of the things that marks you out is light. You know, it's really quite simple. If Christians would just go out and shine a wee bit, we'd make a devastating impact. I mean, some of our faces could not exactly be called shining faces. Some of us have got miserable faces. You know, don't you go back in your bank as a teller and start sticking up dirty big signs that say, repent, the end of the world draweth nigh. And be going in the coffee room criticizing the manager and everybody else in the place. Tear down your sign and shine. And once you shine, then you can have a sign. In fact, once you shine, you will need a sign. Well, I just made that up now. If you shine, no need of sign. That's it. And that's what he's saying to them. Listen, guys, listen. You are all sons of the light and sons of the day. We don't belong to the night or to the darkness. We're not like that. We've been made new. The prologue of John's gospel says the light shines in the darkness and the darkness has not understood it. Of course it hasn't understood it. It didn't understand Jesus. And you can't argue somebody into it either. John chapter 3, the progression is very clear. This is the verdict. Light has come into the world, but men love darkness instead of light because their deeds were evil. Everyone who does evil hates the light and will not come into the light for fear that his deeds will be exposed. But whoever lives by the truth comes into the light so that it may be seen plainly that what he has been done through God. I mean, once again, you don't have to be a genius to understand this. I was driving down 71 during the week. Way down 71, and in the distance I saw this huge big pole, and it had a neon sign wrapped around one word, and the word said adult. I said, what a remarkable thing to put on the end of a freeway. A big pole for to be seen for miles around that just says adult. Attractive sign. At the base of which pole you will find total darkness. In the mercy of God, I haven't been in those rooms, but I've noticed from the outside, they don't have windows. They're all boarded up. They're all blacked out. They are all darkness. And as unbelievers, we live in darkness. We are born into darkness. We're on the road that's full of darkness. And our eyes are dark. Therefore, our whole body is dark. Unless we hear the words of Jesus saying, I am the light of the world. He who follows me will not walk in darkness, but will have the light of life. And suddenly he turns the light on. And we go. Where do we go? We go to do his bidding. What is his bidding? That's the last point. There is a strategy to be adopted. Verse 6 introduces us to it. Two words, so then. So then. So what? That's what we always need to be asking. Is there a point to this? There is a curiosity to be avoided. It's secret, sudden, and separation. There is an identity to be affirmed. We are no longer what we once were. We have been radically changed. So what? Here it is. So then. Don't be like the others. Now, that's got to tell you something. In other words, don't be a walking contradiction, partly truth and partly fiction. Don't be saying one thing and living another thing. You are light in the Lord, therefore live as light in the Lord. These people are drunk, they're asleep, they live in the darkness. We belong to the day, therefore our strategy is clear. Say no to moral carelessness and say yes to alertness. And the word there is watchful. So then let us not be like the others who are asleep, but let us be alert or watchful. Gregorio is the Greek word from which we get our English boy's name Gregory. And it means vigilance or watchfulness or alertness. Let's all be Gregories, he says. The proper attitude of the Christian is not sleepiness, dreamy cluelessness, moral indifference, but it is alertness. The next verb is nepho, which means to be sober in the Authorized Version, self-controlled. It has to do again with discipline and moral alertness. And that's the whole contrast between verse 7 and verse 8. Those who sleep, sleep at night. Those who get drunk at night. But we belong to the day. I mean, unless you're working the night shift, why would you ever want to be out at 1 o'clock in the morning? You should be in your bed, shouldn't you? Early to bed, early to rise, makes a man healthy, wealthy, and wise. I tell my kids, there's no reason to be driving around in the middle of the night, unless you're delivering the plain dealer. And since I know you're not, let's go to bed. It's what you do at night. Unless you're of the darkness. We'll come back to this next week, but there are two immediate telling points of impact in relationship to the return of Jesus Christ, and they're these. The strategy which is to be adopted is a strategy, number one, for moral purity. 1 John 3:3. Everyone who has this hope within him purifies himself even as he is pure. The real question of whether I favor and long for the return of Jesus Christ is not going to be answered by looking at the books on my shelf. It's not going to be answered by articulating my view of eschatology. It's going to be answered by you coming in my house, walking in my shoes, as it were, driving in my car, listening to my music, and watching my videos, and reading my books. And me, the same for you. Moral purity is one of the key indicators that a man or a woman is saying no to curiosity, saying yes to their identity, and is impacting the strategy. We'll come back to this. And the second one is the issue of zealous evangelism. Zealous evangelism. When I understand that the day is sudden, it's secret, and it brings separation, what excuse does that give me for sitting around having a happy little class for myself? John chapter 9 and verse 4. As long as it is the day, says Jesus, we must do the work of him who sent me. Night is coming when no one can work. While I am in the world, I am the light of the world. And when I am not in the world, when I am not incarnated, when I am not walking the Jerusalem streets, you're the light of the world. Hey, Paul, tell us all that good stuff about the times and the dates. We want to get it down. Get a crystal ball, Paul. Let's get into the nitty-gritty of the return of Jesus Christ. Somebody gave me two books since last Sunday. I'm not reading them. Okay? I told the guy that already, so it's no surprise to him. I'm flat out not reading them. I don't have the time to read them. And if I read them, it would drive me nuts. And since you know that I'm already kind of nuts, you don't want to run that risk. So quit giving me these books, would you? I'm having a bad enough time reading this book and understanding this. Take your curiosity and sit on it. Take your identity and live it. And take this strategy and implement it. And you'll be amazed what's going to happen.
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0: Father, forgive us for always wanting to take the parts that are peripheral and make them central, and taking the central parts and inevitably making them peripheral. We are so much like these early disciples. Lord, is this the time? Are you going to do this now? What will happen next? And we need to hear you saying to us again today, as you said to them on that day before you were caught up into heaven. Listen, it's not for you to know the times and the dates, but it is for you to go into all the world and fulfill my commission, understand my mission, and live in such a way that unbelieving people might become committed followers of Jesus Christ. Lord, help us. Help me. We need you to clarify our thinking, to purify our hearts, and to set us on the pathway of your appointing. And we pray in the name of your Son, the Lord Jesus. Amen.
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15: 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And 105.7 FM, The Word. We do something around the radio station here called our Church of the Week. And this week, we're honoring Hillside Community Church. They've got an event coming up called Jammin' for Jesus on September the 12th. You can hear from Pastor Brian Bauer from Hillside. He's interviewed on Pastor to Pastor. He's going to talk about how God radically saved him and how his faith has grown over the years to a place of trust, even when he doesn't see what's ahead. It's a free concert, again, Jammin' for Jesus. 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
16: We like a God we can figure out, a God who fits neatly into our categories, who always says yes, who never leaves us in the dark. But that's not the God of the Bible, and it's certainly not the God we meet in the book of Job. Today on Insight for Living, Chuck Swindoll invites us to consider a God far greater, far higher, and far more mysterious than we ever imagined. Why does he allow such suffering? Why the silence? Chuck doesn't offer easy answers. He offers something better.
17: If you're new with us today, you wouldn't know that we're in the midst of a study in Job. And we have come all the way to the 25th chapter of this book, which means we only have 2 years and 4 months left to get through it. Not really. Job 25, verse 1, then Bildad the Shuhite answered, "Dominion and all belong to him who establishes peace in his heights. Is there any number to his troops, and upon whom does his light not rise? How then can a man be just with God? Or how can he be clean who is born a woman? Even the moon has no brightness, and the stars are not pure in his sight. How much less man, that maggot, and the son of man, that worm?" Job responded, "What a help you are to the weak." You got it. It is sarcasm. "How you have saved the arm without strength. What counsel you have given to one without wisdom. What helpful insight you have abundantly provided. To whom have you uttered words, and whose spirit was expressed through you?" And then Job describes the departed spirits as well as the whole world about us, all the way to the heights of the universe. Verse 13, by his breath the heavens are cleared, his hand has pierced the fleeing serpent. Behold, these are the fringes of his ways, and how faint a word we hear from him. But his mighty thunder, who can understand?
18: 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Chuck titled today's message, The Futility of Unscrewing the Inscrutable.
17: A study of Job is essentially a study of God. For after all, God is the one who struck the deal with the adversary. When he came and pointed out Job, claiming that if somehow God would remove the hedge from around this servant of his, Job would ultimately curse his name. So it was God who released the enemy to Job. And it was God who set the boundaries, saying, but don't touch him, don't touch his life. And later, it was God who permitted the adversary to come back and to touch him and bring upon him all manner of pain and suffering. It was God's permissive will, strange as it is for all of us to understand that. It was his permissive will that allowed the enemy to do what he did with Job. And then it is God who steps behind the shadows and hides for 35 chapters. He doesn't speak. He doesn't give visions. He doesn't provide relief. He doesn't offer comfort. Not only is he absent, he is silent. And it's tough for us. We who were reared in Sunday school were taught that the God we love is the God who is good and merciful and gracious and kind, full of love, and could never do anything cruel. And then we happen upon an intelligent and careful study of Job, and we're confused. And the longer we stay in the book, the more we realize either we weren't taught correctly the full story about God, or we're not understanding the full story about Job. I think the former. Paul wrote to the Romans and said, oh, the depth of the riches, both of the wisdom and the knowledge of God. How unsearchable are his judgments and unfathomable his ways. So even as far back as the first century, as Paul penned his letter to the Romans, he informed the reader, ultimately us, that God is unfathomable and unsearchable. Doesn't mean he isn't good, and it doesn't mean he stops being loving and merciful. It just means he is also incomprehensible. We're getting in deep. And before we know it, we realize there is a whole lot about God we were never taught. And now, in the midst of our study of Job, we are forced to dig deeper and find out what it is that we were missing. Theologians call him inscrutable. One of the first times I remember that word making a dent in my brain, I was graduating from seminary, and the president of the school at the time, Dr. John Walford, made the comment that he would hope that all of us would continue to remember that our God is unfathomable, which means we are unable to fathom his ways, and our God is unscrutable. And then he said with a wry smile, so don't try to unscrew the inscrutable. First time I'd put the two words together. But we so want to. Everything within us screams to explain and interpret and define fully the workings of God. For after all, we're intelligent. God made us like this. He tells us that we are to know him, and we long to do that, so we continue to pursue him. And the deeper we dig, the more unfathomable he becomes. And that's the way it's to be. But we're not comfortable with that. We like things fathomable. We like things scrutable. We like to be able to explain and interpret and correctly analyze so that we understand the whole story. Impossible with God. Impossible. You see, we think of God when no one is around as being maybe the oldest man we've ever known. He has a long beard and stands in the north of the old maps going, and he's blowing this wind across to move the sailing ships across the seas. Not so. He is not a little bit like us. He is nothing like us. As Isaiah wrote, my ways are higher than your ways and my thoughts higher than your thoughts. We are not alike. Now we need an illustration that helps us understand the vastness of God. Astronomy will help. If it were possible to travel the speed of light on a straight trajectory, we would arrive at the moon in 1 1/3 seconds. Continuing at that same speed, do you know how long it would take us to reach the first star? 4 years. That's only the first star in this galaxy. Bear with me. Some of you have been to New York City and you have visited the Hayden Planetarium. It has a miniature replica of our solar system showing the speeds and the sizes of our planets. What is interesting is that the three outer planets are not even included. You see, there wasn't room for Uranus, Neptune, and Pluto. Uranus would have to be in the planetarium's outer corridor. Neptune would be around 8th Avenue, and Pluto, another three long avenues away at 5th Avenue. Oh, by the way, no stars are included for obvious reasons. Can you imagine on the same scale where the nearest star would be located? Cleveland, Ohio. Vast. And remember, that's just our local galaxy and the nearest star. There's more. A scientist once suggested another interesting analogy. To grasp this scene, imagine a perfectly smooth glass pavement on which the finest speck can be seen. Then shrink our sun from 865,000 miles in diameter to only 2 feet, and place an orange ball on the pavement to represent the sun. Step off 82 paces, 2 feet per pace, and to represent proportionately the first planet, Mercury, put down a tiny mustard seed. Take 60 more steps for Venus and put down an ordinary BB. Mark off 78 more steps, put down a green pea. That's us, Earth. Step off another 108 paces from there, and for Mars, put down a pinhead. Sprinkle around some fine dust for the asteroids, then take another 788 steps more and place an orange on the glass for Jupiter. After 934 more steps, put down a golf ball for Saturn. Now it gets really involved. Mark 2,086 steps more for Uranus, a marble. Another 2,322 steps from there, you arrive at Neptune. Let's let a cherry represent Neptune. This will take 2.5 miles, and we haven't even discussed Pluto. We have a smooth glass surface, 5 miles in diameter. yet just a tiny fraction of the heavens, excluding Pluto. Now guess how far we'd have to go on the same scale before we could put down another 2-foot ball to represent the nearest star. 6,720 miles. Miles, not paces. And that's just the first star. Among millions, maybe billions, in this galaxy, which is one among thousands, maybe millions, David in the 139th Psalm made the comment, "It is high, I cannot attain to it." I think it's his way of saying, "This blows my mind." And so it should. But we are uncomfortable with blown minds. After all, we're Americans. We know how to run things until we get to God. Not only do we not know how, we cannot control Him, nor should we try. A.W. Tozer, on this very subject of God's inscrutability, writes, "Left to ourselves, we tend immediately to reduce God to manageable terms. We want to get Him where we can use Him, or at least know where He is when we need Him. We want a God we can in some measure control. We need the feeling of security that comes from knowing what God is like. And what He is like is, of course, a composite of all the religious pictures we have seen, all the best people we have known or heard about, and all the sublime ideas we have entertained. If all this sounds strange to modern ears, it is only because we have for a full half century taken God for granted. The glory of God has not been revealed to this generation. The God of contemporary Christianity is only slightly superior to the gods of Greece and Rome, if indeed He is not actually inferior to them in that He is weak and helpless while they at least had power. If nothing else, the study of Job reveals to us we do not know His ways. We cannot explain the inexplicable. We cannot fathom the unfathomable. So we cannot unscrew the inscrutable. And let's stop trying. If only these foolish men who saw themselves as Job's friends had simply acknowledged that, it would have been so much more comforting to this man in such enormous pain as he sat longing for at least an arm around his shoulder that said, "We're here, but we don't understand any more than you do, man. But we're here." God is up to something phenomenal, and it's high. We cannot attain to it. It is vast. We cannot measure it. May I go this far? He doesn't have a wonderful plan for everybody's life. For some lives, His plan is a life of pain and heartbreak and brokenness. For some, His plan is no to the prayers for healing. But we don't like that. And so we should not be surprised when we turn again to the book of Job and we wade through Bildad's nonsense of chapter 25. We hear more of the same garbage that has been going on since chapter 4, chapter 5, chapter 6, chapter 8, chapter 10, chapter 12, chapter 15, chapter 18. Chapter 23, chapter 25, Bildad the Shuhite answered, "Dominion and all belong to Him who establishes peace in the heights." That's true. That is true, Bildad. Doesn't help Job, but that's true. "Is there any number to His troops, and upon whom does His light not rise?" True, absolutely. Doesn't help Job, but got a point. "How then can a man be just with God?" Oh, that's comforting. I mean, how can he be clean who is born of a woman? Understand, that's good theology. We are not clean having been born of a sinful person. Romans 5:12, wherefore through one man, Adam, sin entered into the world, and death through sin. So death passed upon all men and women, for all have sinned. We are sinners by nature. We are sinners by choice. We are sinners from Adam. It's called the Adamic nature in theological writing. He's right. We are not pure, having been born of impure parents. Not wicked necessarily, not immoral necessarily, but at heart, sinful. And so he says, how can anybody be just before God? How can he be clean who is born of a woman? Even the moon lives with borrowed light, doesn't have light of its own. Even the stars that shine have light generated from their creator. How much less man, that maggot, and the son of man, that worm. Wow, thanks a lot. Boy, it's helpful, Bildad. Hadn't thought about that lately, but it's true. Let me say three or four things by way of general observation. First, this is Bildad's third and last presentation. Thank the Lord. We will not miss him. Second, this is the shortest chapter in the entire book, 6 verses. Third, Zophar, the third friend, doesn't bother to speak during this third cycle. Remember, he spoke in the first cycle. He spoke in the second cycle. Spoke third each time. And when you get to this third round, he doesn't speak at all. I think the discussion has pretty much run out of fuel. I think they really thought by now Job just isn't teachable. And number four, having run out of arguments, Bildad doesn't attempt to prove Job wrong. Now he simply lectures. He just unfolds, sharing with him a piece of his mind he can't afford to lose. And so out comes Bildad's last shot at it. He speaks first of God's power and greatness, verses 1-3, and then of God's justice and man's sinfulness, verses 4-6. Remember, Job, that God is all light and you are all darkness. That's why you're suffering. Matter of fact, Job, maggot and worm pretty much says it best. There are times my heart truly goes out to Job. This is one of those times. I doubt that anyone has ever called you a maggot or a worm. Well, maybe your wife or maybe your husband behind closed doors when things were really, really thin. But I think the difference is Bildad really meant it. I think Bildad had absolutely no use for Job. Get out of my life. His final speech ends with this kind of major put down. There are a lot of sideline lessons to learn from our studies, and one of them is whenever you have the opportunity to minister to whomever, putting them down never helps. Never. But that's what these men seem to be so good at. So is it any wonder that Job begins with a series of sarcastic verbal slams in return? What a help you are to the weak. How you have saved the arm without strength. Seems like the Hebrew is saying, how you have saved with your arm the one without strength. That seems to be the idea. The way it appears doesn't make good sense in the English. I believe that's what the original text says. How have you saved with your arm the one without strength, namely me? What counsel you have given to one without wisdom? What helpful insight you have abundantly provided? My. Ooh. To whom have you uttered words? And whose spirit was expressed through you? Whoa. You have really got the corner on truth, Bildad. Eugene Peterson's paraphrase. Well, you've certainly been a great help to a helpless man. You came to the rescue just in the nick of time. What wonderful advice you've given to a mixed up man. What amazing insights you've provided. Where in the world did you learn all this? How did you become so inspired? By the way, the Hebrew pronouns in verses 2, 3, and 4 are all singular, so they're directed only to Bildad. Only to build it. When you get over to chapter 27, the plural begins. Verse 5 of chapter 27, far be it from me that I should declare to y'all, right, It's plural there. It's y'all through the book of through the chapter 27, but it's you when you're here in chapter 26. What Job lacked in tact, he made up for in total honesty. By the way, sores will do that to you. Ask any nurse. Any nurse will tell you, especially those who work at the bedside, there's something about pain and the continuation of it that finally removes most of the tact and just gets down to the red, raw facts of life. Someone wrote, pain plants the flag of reality in the fortress of a rebel heart. Even those who are stubborn and rebellious, when they have a lot of pain, there's then a lot of reality. There's no tact here with Job. When you're covered with sores and you're running a high fever and you haven't gotten the sleep you need and you haven't gotten the food you should have and your body is emaciated, you're candid. A lot of help you've been, Bildad. You know, I'm just going to be painfully honest here and say, sometimes we who give wrong counsel need that kind of response. We who have those big answers and long drawn out, sometimes put downs and shame-based comments for things they're going through, we need to be told off.
18: There's a strange comfort in admitting we don't have all the answers. God is higher than our ways, deeper than our understanding, and He never promised to explain Himself. But He is good, He's in control, and He can be trusted even in the dark. That's the heart of what Chuck Swindoll has shared in his message called The Futility of Unscrewing the Inscrutable. 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
21: 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And 3 years ago, on October 7th, 2023, Israel endured that same heartbreak in the Holy Land. Different decades, different attacks, the same evil. Each year, the International Fellowship of Christians and Jews hosts Flags of Fellowship, a movement where thousands of Christians display memorial flags to honor the 1,200 lives lost on October 7th. It's a way to stand with Israel in faith, prayer, remembrance, and solidarity. 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
15: Hey, good morning. My name is Matthew, and Colossians 1:28 says we proclaim Him, admonishing and teaching everyone with all wisdom, so that we present everyone perfect in Christ. 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Let's pray. Holy Father, confirm our hearts, our words, our life, our ministry, our actions to those of Jesus. We want Him to be our Lord, not just in our words, but also in our daily lives. In addition, dear Father, please empower us with the Holy Spirit so we can better help others in Jesus's family and those that are yet to be in His family, and help them to be more mature in the roles You have for them as You mature them into a more perfect example of their Lord. Whether that's at school, at work, God, open our eyes how we can be Your hands and feet to be salt and light in this fallen world. In Jesus' name, amen.
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24: Salvation was so marvelous a reality that even the Old Testament prophets spent their time trying to understand its wonders. That's how great it is. That's how wonderful it is. Of all the things they might have searched out, this was what they chose to search out.
25: 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The story is told of King Christian, ruler of Denmark. As he stood at a corner waiting for a trolley car, two little girls suddenly ran across the tracks, not realizing that a trolley was bearing down on that very spot. Onlookers were horrified, but the king leaped out, pulled the children to safety just in time. Moments later, the girls proudly proclaimed that they had been saved from death by the king. Well, when you think of your salvation from sin, do you see yourself in a similar way as being rescued from judgment by the king of the universe? Today, John MacArthur helps you praise God for your salvation, your rescue from the crushing, eternal punishment for sin. John calls his study Our Great Salvation. And here's John with today's lesson.
24: We're going to be looking now to 1 Peter in our study. We come to verses 10 to 12 as he begins really opening up his heart in this wonderful epistle. And if I were to give a title to these three brief verses, I would call them The Greatness of Our Salvation. That seems to me to be his theme, The Greatness of Our Salvation. Peter wants to call his readers and us to remember the greatness of our salvation, to worship God, to adore God, to thank God for the privilege of being so favored as to have been saved eternally. He has already mentioned back in verses 3 and 4, you might look at it, that we have a living hope through the resurrection of Christ from the dead, which provides for us an inheritance that is imperishable, undefiled, unfading, and permanently reserved for us in heaven. And that should be the greatest source of joy in the midst of our sufferings. No matter how bad it gets, verse 8 says, we should greatly rejoice with joy inexpressible and full of glory because we know we will obtain the salvation of our souls. This is a good reminder. No matter what happens in life, we focus on salvation. When everything in life isn't the way we would like it, we go back to this point, the blessedness of our eternal salvation. That's his theme. Now, in these three verses, you're going to find this fascinating. He approaches the greatness of salvation or the blessedness of salvation in a most unusual way. If I were sitting down to write this little section on the greatness of salvation, I would never have approached it this way. I probably would have talked about the fact that salvation is great because of the great God who gave it. Salvation is great because of the great Savior who purchased it. Salvation is great because of the great difference, change, dramatic alteration, and so forth in life that it produces. I would have focused on God's plan, Christ's work, the transformation of a person's life, and thereby demonstrated the greatness of salvation, but the Holy Spirit doesn't do that. Rather than looking, and mark this because you'll need to get this or you'll miss the intent of the passage. Rather than looking at salvation's greatness through the eyes of the recipient, he looks at the greatness of salvation through the eyes of the agents who brought it. He doesn't look at the greatness of salvation from our viewpoint, but from the viewpoint of four very key persons. One, Old Testament prophets, who proclaimed the message. Two, the Holy Spirit, who inspired the message. Three, the New Testament apostles, who were the gospel preachers. And four, the angels. And he demonstrates the greatness of salvation by how the prophets viewed it, how the Spirit viewed it, how the apostles viewed it, and how the angels viewed it. What a fascinating approach. Not how we view it, but how the agents that brought that message view it. So we can say then four things to follow. Salvation was the theme of the prophet's study. It was the theme of the Spirit's inspiration. It was the theme of the apostles' testimony. And it was the theme of the angels' interest. This is so rich, so rich. The first testimony then comes from the prophets. And he begins in verse 10, as to this salvation, the salvation of our souls just mentioned, the prophets who prophesied of the grace that would come to you made careful search and inquiry, seeking to know what person or time. Stop at that point. Now he's talking about the prophets here, the Old Testament prophets. And he says, they who prophesied of the grace that would come, the salvation to come, made careful search and inquiry into those prophecies, trying to determine what person or time was involved. They literally studied their own prophetic writings to know all they could about the promised salvation. Now think of it. Of all the truth that they might have studied, why would they be so preoccupied with this? Because this is the greatest theme in the universe, the salvation that God has provided for sinners. At this particular point in time, and on this little theater called Earth, this is the greatest theme. Of all the truth that they received in their divine revelation to speak and write down, this was their passion. They wanted to understand salvation. This was the pursuit of the Old Testament prophets. Now, some of the detail. As to this salvation, he says, and there's no article here in the original text, just a general reference, prophets who prophesied from Moses to Malachi. All those Old Testament prophets who spoke for God had their gaze on salvation. They were really fascinated by the promises of salvation. You say, well, weren't they recipients of salvation? Yes. But even though they received salvation, mark this, they received it not having fully seen its accomplishment. You understand that?

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1: The Bible says that all things work together for good to those who love God and are called according to His purpose. All things, even things that look bad, God will cause them to work together for your good, for your blessing, in Jesus' name.
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2: It was future, the grace that would come, and they wanted to better understand it. They were fascinated by it. Notice that little phrase of the grace that would come. The subject of their intense study was grace. That word grace is a bigger word than salvation. Salvation speaks about the act of saving. Grace speaks about the motive, and it embraces all of God's motive behind His saving work. So grace really encompasses salvation, but is a bigger term. They were fascinated to study the grace of God, God's undeserved blessing, unearned favor, forgiving goodness toward sinners. They were fascinated to know that God had promised a salvation by grace that would embrace the world. Now, let me hasten to add, beloved, you must not think that because it says they prophesied of the grace that would come, that there was no grace in the Old Testament. That is a terrible error to make. And many people make that error, assuming that the Old Testament was all law and no grace. That is not true. God, listen to this, God by nature is gracious. Is that true? God by nature is gracious. The same God who is gracious in our age was gracious in that age because that's who He is. God is not in process, in spite of what process theology tells us. God has always been unchangeably the same and always unchangeably gracious. He was gracious in the Old Testament economy. He is gracious in the New Testament economy. God is gracious, period. And as long as there has been God, and that's eternal, and as long as there will be God, and that's eternal, He is gracious. Back in Genesis, the very first book in the Bible, Joseph lifted up his eyes, saw his brother Benjamin, his mother's son, said, "Is this your youngest brother of whom you spoke to me?" He said, "May God be gracious to you, my son." The patriarchs were fully aware of the grace of God. They knew that. The Psalms are replete with statements about the grace of God. The prophets knew that God was gracious. The very fact that He did not consume them in their sin was an indication of His grace. Jonah, for example, the prophet, Jonah chapter 4, prayed to the Lord, "Please, Lord, was not this what I said while I was still in my own country? Therefore, in order to forestall this, I fled to Tarshish, for I knew that Thou art a gracious and compassionate God." You know why Jonah ran from God? He was afraid to preach to the Ninevites. You know why? Because he thought God would save them. And he couldn't stand the idea of Gentiles getting saved. It was repulsive to him. So he ran because he knew God was gracious. There was never any question in the Old Testament about whether God was gracious. He's always been who He is. But there was a surpassing grace to come. There was a greater grace to come than they had even seen in Nineveh or in Israel. The prophets were writing about a salvation grace to come that was far larger than anything they had experienced. They were writing about the Messiah who would bring a salvation that would touch the world. Their prophecies had several basic facts. I can only just touch them lightly because of time. But when they prophesied about the Messiah and the grace of salvation, they prophesied first that the Messiah would suffer. Psalm 22 details His crucifixion. Isaiah 53 details His suffering. Secondly, they prophesied that Messiah would triumph. The Psalms that says that God will not leave His Holy One to see corruption. Psalm

0: 2, that he would set his king on his holy hill. He would rule with a rod of iron and a scepter. Isaiah 9 said that the government would be on his shoulder and he would be the mighty God. So the prophets prophesied a Messiah that would suffer and a Messiah that would triumph. Thirdly, they prophesied a Messiah that would save. A Messiah that would save. That would bind up the brokenhearted. That would bring salvation to the ends of the earth. That is why Jesus, when he went to the synagogue in Nazareth and was given the book of the law of the Old Testament, opened it up and read right out of Isaiah chapter 61 these words. The Spirit of the Lord is on me because He's anointed me to preach the gospel to the poor. He sent me to proclaim release to the captives, recovery of sight to the blind, to set free those who are downtrodden, to proclaim the favorable year of the Lord. That's a messianic prophecy of the coming Savior who would save. And then he closed the book and he said, today the scripture is fulfilled in your hearing. So the Old Testament prophet said, He will suffer, He will triumph, He will save. Perhaps as good an illustration of the content of the Old Testament prophet's message as any is given in Romans by Paul, as Paul quotes some of these prophets. Look at Romans 9. We're just going to touch very briefly on this. Romans chapter 9, verse 25. This is so good, so rich. And here, Paul is, of course, making an argument for salvation. It's a part of his whole sweeping discussion of salvation. And here he talks about the fact that the Old Testament prophets sought Gentile salvation. Verse 24 mentions that people would be called from among the Gentiles. And then it says, as he says also in Hosea, the Old Testament prophet, I will call those who were not my people, my people, and her who was not beloved, beloved. And it shall be that in the place where it was said to them, you are not my people, there they shall be called sons of the living God. Isn't that wonderful? There's Hosea the prophet predicting a grace that will come, a salvation that will embrace the Gentiles. Go to chapter 9, verse 33. It says, I lay in Zion a stone of stumbling and a rock of offense, and he who believes in him will not be disappointed. And again, the qualifying element is not a nation, not Israel, but anyone who believes. Then in chapter 10, would you please notice verse 11? And here he quotes in verse 11 out of Isaiah 28:16, whoever believes in him will not be disappointed. The same statement as at the end of chapter 9. A universal salvation for anyone who believes. Look at verse 13. Verse 13 is quoted out of Joel chapter 2. Whoever will call on the name of the Lord will be saved. And then down to verse 20. In verse 20, he is quoting out of Isaiah 65. I was found by those who sought me not. I became manifest to those who did not ask for me. And that's Gentile salvation. On the other hand, I tried all day long to reach my people, and they were disobedient and obstinate. Go to chapter 15 for a final thought. And here again, and Paul is talking about God's grace in salvation to the Gentiles, and he quotes again in verse 9 here out of the Old Testament. He says, for the Gentiles to glorify God for His mercy as it is written. And he quotes out of Psalm 18:49, therefore I will give praise to Thee among the Gentiles, and I will sing to Thy name. And then verse 10, again he says, rejoice, O Gentiles, with His people. That's taken from the Pentateuch, Deuteronomy 32. Moses the prophet said that. Then verse 12. Verse 12 comes out of Isaiah, there shall come the root of Jesse, and he who arises to rule over the Gentiles, in him shall the Gentiles hope. So you get the picture. Gentile salvation. Now, notice what Paul is doing. All of those prophecies, whether it's Moses or Joel or Hosea or Isaiah, they were all predicting a grace that would come that was surpassing anything they had experienced. The Messiah would come and save not just the Jew, but the nations. And so Paul, in Romans, as he writes about the salvation that has come in Christ, goes back and picks out choice prophecies and says that is now fulfilled. In Christ is the grace the prophets wrote of. But here's the point. When they wrote of it, they didn't have Romans. When they wrote of it, Christ hadn't been born or died or risen. When they wrote of it, the church had not been born. So there was not one body, Jew and Gentile, with a middle wall broken down. There was not a surpassing grace that had extended around the world. But so deep and pervasive was their desire to understand that marvelous prophecy that he says back to verse 10. The prophets made careful search and inquiry into it. They studied their own writings. They knew they were prophesying of grace that would come to you. Those little words, to you, very important. They knew they were writing about a future generation, not to them, but to someone in the future. And it was so fascinating to them to study about the Messiah, and about his suffering, and about his triumph, and about his salvation, and about the world coming to God, that they made careful search and inquiry. Those two words, I don't think we can split up their meaning and say they each mean something very distinct. They really mean the same thing. It's just enriching the idea by including two words. They diligently studied their own writings. They dug into their own writings and the writings of the other prophets to better understand salvation. Salvation was so marvelous a reality that even the Old Testament prophets spent their time trying to understand its wonders. That's how great it is. That's how wonderful it is. Of all the things they might have searched out, this was what they chose to search out.
1: 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John's current series is titled, Our Great Salvation. Today, near the end of his message, John said that the Old Testament prophets searched the Scriptures carefully to better understand salvation. Of course, searching the Scriptures is not merely a calling for Old Testament prophets. That's for every believer today. Here were some of John's thoughts on that.
0: Searching the Scriptures diligently and carefully is the greatest endeavor a believer can be engaged in. It holds the highest joys, the greatest thrills, the deepest pleasures. That's why the psalmist said, the scripture is sweeter than honey from the honeycomb, more to be desired than gold, yes, than fine gold. That's why David said, oh, how I love your law. It is my delight. Can I encourage you to be a student of the Bible? If you haven't really dug down deep, let me suggest, since we're in 1 Peter, order a copy of the commentary that I've written on 1 Peter. That's a full commentary on every word, every phrase, every verse in 1 Peter. Dig down and see the joy that will come to you as you take in this divine revelation. My guess is, if you order the commentary in 1 Peter and go through it, you'll want more. And let me encourage you as well, if you don't have a copy of the MacArthur Study Bible, get a hold of one of those. 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We have them in hardback and leather, the NAS translation, the ESV, the New King James, whichever one you prefer. Get a study Bible that has 25,000 footnotes that will explain the meaning of Scripture and begin to enter into the joy that comes from that experience.
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5: All right. Good morning. My name is Matthew. I am reading from Psalms 143, verse 10, and it says, "Teach me to do your will, for you are my God. May your good spirit lead me on level ground." 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
14: 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It shouldn't just be the law. 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This is how you flourish. That's really different than here's the rule so you don't embarrass the family.
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15: So I'm going to throw a phrase at you. I want you to come back with one word.
16: Oh, no. I don't like it when you do this.
15: Parenting teenagers.
16: Fun.
15: That's your word.
16: Yeah. Okay. I'm going to say, what would your word be?
15: Fun.
16: But my second word would be fearful.
15: Fun and fearful.
16: Yeah. I think that as parents, especially in the culture today, there are a lot of things that we worry about, we think about, we ponder, and there's fear involved in that.
15: Yeah. Well, we're going to talk about today. We got Melissa Kruger.
17: I like the teen years.
16: Me too.
17: I'm kind of like you.
16: They're fun.
17: I really like the teen years.
16: Me too.
15: Yeah, we did too. I mean, a lot of parents, you know, even before our kids were teenagers, were like, oh boy, wait till you.
16: I know.
15: And we loved it.
16: We really loved it. It's really fun getting to know your teens, their thoughts, their ideas.
17: Yes, that's how I felt. I was like, all those years of brush your teeth, tie your shoes, yes, you know, whatever
16: eat you're trying lunch. To
17: do. Yes. And yeah, then suddenly they can do all these things and you're actually going to have conversations.
16: Yes.
17: You know, and I was like, oh, I like talking to you.
16: You're fascinating.
17: Yes, rather than, I feel like in the young years, there's just a lot of mundane plotting that's needed, and it's so good.
16: And we'll say, too, there's some really annoying things as well with teenagers.
17: Yes.
16: We have to say that.
17: Yes.
16: But we're kind of on the other end looking in, which we can say it's really fun. Some of you are in the midst of that, and you're like, but is it fun?
17: Yes. And the transition, I think it sneaks up on you, because they were so sweet and cuddly at night. 9. Yes. And then at 11, you're like, wow, that was an attitude that just walked in the door. And you're, you know, so as a parent, you're a little bit like, oh, you were just wanting to hold my hand and cuddle with me, and now you don't like me.
16: Melissa, yes, I said this, like, one of our boys was so affectionate, like, Mom, please just lay in bed for a little while and just snuggle up with me. And then it felt like the next day, I was like, what are you doing? Yes. Get out of here.
17: Yes.
16: And I just walked out and cried.
17: Yes.
16: Like, oh.
17: Yes. My son started, when I would kiss his cheek, started wiping it off. And I was like, okay. So yeah, you have to like put a fence to the side, like personal offense aside.
16: Yes, because yes.
17: If you take it to heart too much, you know, it would really offend you. But then I just realized, oh, it's just developmental. Some of this is just developmental.
16: Exactly.
17: One day they'll want to hug you again.
16: My friends and I, we would say, don't take it personally. Yes. Don't take it personally.
9: Now, how old are your kids, you and Mike?
17: Yeah, so 24, 21, and getting ready to turn 18.
9: You're sad.
17: I know.
16: Why this book? And as you talk about raising teens for Christ in a secular age, I think every listener hears that. Like, what's the book? What am I? I want to get that.
9: Yeah. Parenting with Hope.
16: Parenting with Hope.
17: Yeah. I think when I had little kids, what I can remember hearing was kind of what you were saying.
9: Yeah.
17: Little kids, little problems, big kids, big problems. And, you know, when you're like dealing with being thrown up on and exhausted and you haven't slept in a month, that sounds like... Do I even...
16: It's worse than this?
17: Yes.
9: Yeah.
17: It sounds so terrible. And there is some truth to it. When you're dealing with a teen who's dealing with real heartache about something, maybe he's doing things that are harming themselves. I mean, like, there are real difficulties in the teen years. But I do think it can still be a hopeful season. Mm. And what I always just like to say to a younger mom is... Every season has really good things and every season has really hard things. And so it's more just embracing what is good in the season and praying through what's hard. But you're going to do that with your 2-year-old too. So start doing it here. Because that's going to be your foundation for doing it in the teen years. But I was a high school teacher. So I taught high school math. So I was everybody's favorite subject, right? So I realized, one thing I realized was I really had to somehow win these kids over before they would actually learn from me. Mm-hmm. So I taught 150. I taught a large public school. I had 150 kids trying to teach Algebra 1 and Algebra 2.
16: Wow.
17: And what I realized was they did care. They wanted adult interaction, but they wanted to know I cared about them as a person before they wanted what I was selling, which was Algebra 2 to them. And they're like, why do we need this? But once they understood I actually cared about them as a person, it was amazing how that made them so much more receptive to what I was trying to teach them.
16: It's the old mantra, rules without relationship equal rebellion. You're saying it's the same.
17: Oh, that's good.
16: I haven't heard that.
17: That's good.
9: Our parenting book.
17: Ooh,
9: you should get
16: Josh McDowell. Isn't
9: that's definitely one of
17: bring that back. That's good.
16: Rules without relationship equal rebellion.
17: Yes.
16: But as a teacher, you found the same thing.
17: Yes. And I was really fortunate, right? I got to test some theories on other people's children before I got my own. And you do start to see, because people will say every child's different. Every child is different. But I would say certain practices work well with large majority of children.
9: Yeah, like, so
17: you would, you would see some teachers whose every class was out of control.
9: Yeah.
17: Didn't matter which kids were in there. You'd see some teachers who seemed to maintain control no matter what kids she taught. Mm. When it comes to high school, it's pretty clear. I mean, I'm like, you have to have having structure really matters for a classroom environment. Being firm really matters. Having clear guidelines, but also being warm. And so I talk about this some in the book are different parenting styles,
9: right.
17: Authoritarian versus authoritative versus permissive versus absentee. Well, those are actually teaching styles. I learned that in
16: really?
17: My education classes. Yes. So those categories were how we were taught to teach in a lot of ways. And so I was like, oh, that's really helpful information. And I could apply it to my parenting. But I realized a lot of parents weren't ed majors. So, yeah, they hadn't heard some of these things. They had no distinction between authoritarian and authoritative. So those were things that really helped me as a teacher, and then they helped as a parent of a teen.
9: Now, you've got listeners going, okay, you better explain those.
16: Yeah.
15: Because I remember even before we were parents watching Gary Smalley.
16: Right.
17: Okay.
15: Talk about those different styles. And as a young married couple, we're like, which one do we want to do? And which ones have the best results?
16: And which
15: so
16: one
15: listeners
16: do we
15: want to know?
16: Which one do we naturally lean toward mm-hmm. as a personality even?
17: Yeah, that's a good question. And I think that's good for everyone to ask themselves. So if just to give a little bit of definition of each of them, authoritarian tends to be high control. Yeah, I mean, everything you think about authoritarian, high control, low warmth is, yeah. is how they would categorize it. A little bit like, because I said so.
15: Yeah.
17: It's that parent.
15: Yeah.
17: Permissive tends to be high warmth, low control, no boundaries, whatever the child wants is best. And I would say very child-centric in the wrong way, child-centric. whatever the child wants is good. I'm not going to provide any boundaries because that might make that child feel constrained. You have absentee, which is a new, a category, obviously. If you're listening to this, you're probably not in that category because you're trying to parent. Mm. So that's someone who's just not around. And a lot of kids today have absentee parents. Right. Like that's a reality. Authoritative is high warmth with boundaries. I would say authoritative is the type. I call that in this book, I call that a shepherd parent. So mm-hmm. yes, there are boundaries. Yes, there are rules. Yes, there are expectations, but there's also high warmth. Mm-hmm. So there's a high degree of conversation happening. And here's what I always like to say, when you're parenting a 2-year-old, the way you communicate your rules is very different than when you're parenting a 16-year-old. This is the time to bring them into the why of why you're making these rules, why you're making these decisions. An authoritative parent still kind of parents like a 2-year-old. Don't do it because I said so.
15: Yeah.
17: That's fine when you have a 2-year-old and they're running in the street. I actually am fine. I don't need to explain to you all the reasons I don't want you running in the street. At 2, don't run in the street. You're going to get in trouble if you do that again. At 16, that's not normally a great model for our kids, for parents, because typically that's when they start wanting to rebel because they are thinking. They're
16: wondering, why? Why can't I?
17: Yes, exactly. And so authoritative parents are trying to engage them in that conversation. And here's what I will say. I think permissive and authoritarian are both rooted in fear. The authoritarian fears losing control. The permissive fears losing relationship. Both are based in fear. Whereas I think authoritative requires a lot of faith. Mm. I can't force you to even stay in my boundaries. And there's an acknowledgement of that. But I'm going to keep putting them forth. But I'm going to make sure no matter what, you know I love you. Hmm. I'm going to always come at this with warmth. I'm going to want to understand you as a person. Even if you're questioning faith, even if you're walking away, I'm going to want to understand you, not just control you because it makes me look bad. So I think authoritarian often want to control because they're worried about how the family looks rather than how's the child doing. And that's all of our temptation.
15: What was that sigh?
16: Because I think we do care what others think of us. Without, I would have said, as my kids were becoming teens, of course, it's all about Jesus. But remember, I've shared the story. Melissa, I have to tell you this because it's such a bad parenting moment of teens.
17: I have plenty of those.
16: Our oldest was 14, and we were at this big, it was like all of our friends' families were all together. And we were about to eat this. We had like a potluck kind of thing. We're about to eat, and there's probably 50 of us in this house. It's just jam-packed. And somebody says, well, let's pray. And we've got 2-year-olds up to 15-year-olds. So my son's one of the oldest. Our son is one of the oldest.
15: No, he's your son on this day.
16: And we're about to pray.
15: He's what, 14?
16: Yeah, he's 14. And he says, this food looks like... can I say that on the radio? I'll just say.
15: He didn't curse, but he said a word like poop.
16: And I tell Dave, I will never, ever talk about parenting because I have no idea what I'm doing. But when it came down to it, I was embarrassed.
17: Yeah.
16: And fearful of what everyone was thinking about me.
17: It's so true. And it is. It's really hard. Like in that moment, it is really hard because especially as a pastor's family, I mean, everyone's looking at every decision you make. Yeah. It's not just even in those moments, but they're looking, the Kruger family lets their kids do this. And I'm like,
16: go to that movie.
17: It's not a statement. Yeah, right. Kruger family might not be what your family should do, you know, but you do feel this pressure.
16: Yeah.
17: Like, okay, yeah, we did watch that show or do things, but it might not be right for your kid.
18: Right.
17: And, but yeah, you feel kind of in the fishbowl.
15: Hey, let me just pause and say this. Our financial partners are the heartbeat of this ministry. And when you join this monthly giving community, you're not just donating, you're building something eternal.
16: And we'd be so honored to have you on the journey with us. We really would. So here's the question. Will you join us today?
15: I hope your answer is yes. And if it is, go to familylifetoday.com. You can click the donate button right there and become a part of the monthly partner program.
16: So what should, as our listeners are hearing those words, what would be a good, like, should they talk about that with their spouse if they're married? Should they figure out what have I been doing?
17: Yeah, I think it's really good to ask each other because here's the reality. I think we're most likely to parent how our parents parented. And you often see one parent go to permissive and one go to authoritarian. It's almost like they're trying to counterbalance the other.
16: Good cop, bad cop.
17: Yes. Yes. And some of that's the environment they grew up in. So I think it's actually good to self-reflect and say, what type of home did I grow up in? Did we lean more towards rules? Did we lean more toward permissive? You know, what type of environment was it? Because that's going to help you actually realize, why am I defaulting to one style?
16: What were you?
17: You know, my mom was a teacher, so I can really say my parents were really good. They were definitely in the authoritative category. I mean, they had boundaries, but not, I don't even remember many rules as a high school kid.
18: Wow.
17: Because at that point, we just had a lot of conversations. Oh, it's prom. Well, what time would be reasonable to get back? You know, we'd have a conversation about it. It wasn't like there were these, they did have some rules, but not a lot. But I'll say this too. My brother and I were not pushing many boundaries. I mean, to be fair, we were pretty in the box type kids. But some of that, I think, was how they were parenting.
16: Mm.
17: You know, I didn't feel the need to push against a lot of their rules because they didn't give us a lot of them.
16: Mm.
17: But we had conversations. Hey, what would be reasonable? What would be a good idea? What do you think is okay? And we'd have that conversation. So I think they really leaned toward that. My mom, again, was a teacher. So I think she had some of these categories. I can still remember as a young kid, she would always give two choices that made me feel like I was in control of making the choice, but it was really, they were both acceptable to her. Would you like the banana or the apple?
16: So you had a choice.
17: Yes. And I learned that parenting trick from her. I was like, that's really good.
16: Especially with strong-willed kids.
17: Yes, because it makes the kid feel like they're choosing, but you're really choosing the outcome. And so that's okay. Those are great ways to do it. You're still the one actually who's in control. You're still being the parent, but you're giving them opportunity to make choices. And I think that's really important because these kids are getting ready to launch. So they've got to start learning how to make some of these choices for themselves or else they're going to get off to college. And what we don't want to see is, oh, now that mom and dad are gone,
18: right,
17: I'm making every choice I want to make that they wouldn't let me make. What we're hoping to teach in these years are so vital to try to show them God's word is actually for their good, not to keep them from good. Mm. So if we're always using it as only the rule, you know, the rule rather than, oh, I hope my kids remember God's word being a comfort in their life, an encouragement in their life, a hopeful thing in their life. It shouldn't just be the law.
16: Mm.
17: You know, what does Psalm 19 says? The law of the Lord is perfect, reviving the soul. The statutes of the Lord are trustworthy, making wise the simple. The precepts of the Lord are right, giving joy to the heart. We want to be communicating that as we're even giving boundaries, that this is actually how you're made to work. This is how you flourish. That's really different than here's the rule so you don't embarrass the family.
18: Hmm. You know, as you think through those different styles, it feels like, just an observation, a lot of our kids now next generation parent with more permissive.
17: Yes.
18: It's like the self-esteem of their children is the number one goal. And so you never want to hurt that. There's good in it because they're really thinking a lot of what we didn't think about. Self-esteem is really important. I don't want to give a lot of no's because I just, but it's, there's like no boundaries.
17: Yes.
18: And so you watch this and you're like, I don't think that. And even as reading your book, permissive doesn't usually get good results.
17: It doesn't either. Both of those tend to have negative outcomes on our teens. And, you know, it is interesting how culture changes. I definitely grew up in the parenting style where, I mean, from the moment they came out, you were to watch their sleep schedule, their eat schedule. You know, yeah. You were to be in control. I mean, that was the way the pendulum was swinging. It definitely seems to be swinging in some different ways right now. And I do want to say to parents, and I saw this as a teacher, boundaries matter. I remember one of my high school kids coming up to me and he said, I can tell Miss So-and-so doesn't care about us at all. And I asked, why do you say that? He goes, she doesn't keep our class under control. She just lets us do whatever we want. She didn't care about us.
16: Wow.
17: He, at 17, could already see that teacher, by having an unruly classroom, was actually communicating, I don't care what you do. And, you know, whereas structure and boundaries actually communicates, hey, you're worth something, you matter, and I'm going to show you how you work best. Just like, I mean, think about it. We do this in every way with our kids, right? We make them brush their teeth. Why? Because we care about them. It's not, you know, to give them some rule. It's because your teeth are going to rot out if you don't do this. It's not going to go well for you if you don't do this. So boundaries are really for their good. We're helping them when they don't yet have the life experience to know, hey, that's not a good choice to drink and drive. They don't have the life experience to understand what that might lead to. We all do. And so as parents, it's our responsibility to create right boundaries to help them figure out how to navigate these decisions in this world. And so fear that my kid might not like me, we have to be okay with not being liked by our kids. Every parent's going to face that.
18: Oh, yeah, for sure. We started the program saying we, all three of us, love the teen years. There are parents listening that are no. I mean, even on your book, I love it. Parenting, light, with hope, dark. And it's both.
17: Yeah.
18: Some are in the light and enjoying it. Some are like, it's hard.
17: Yeah.
18: My kids are making decisions. We're yelling. It's, you know, they're not obeying. It's so, what would you say to that parent that's listening right now? Like, okay, I'm not where you guys are.
17: They're,
18: I want to be
17: hopeless.
18: Where you are.
17: Yeah.
18: They feel hopeless. Yeah.
17: Yeah. I never want to treat it lightly because these years can be full of so much hard.
18: Yeah.
17: I mean, and I have different friends walking through every level of hard. We have cried a lot of tears. We have prayed a ton of prayers for kids going through stuff that is so painful.
16: Yeah.
17: And so painful for the child, but so painful for the parent.
18: Yeah.
17: And so what I always like to say on that topic is, I think what we, the object of our hope is what matters. So my hope in this season is actually not that my kids are okay, or even that they're kind of fitting into the mold of what I hope for their life. My hope is placed in the fact that we serve a God who is actually, he cares more about them than I do. He's the one person, you know, who cares about their spiritual development way more than I do. But that he's always at work in everything that's happening. That has been my anchor in whatever season of parenting I've been in, is to put my hope firmly in Christ and his ability to redeem whatever is hard and dark and bad. So I can hold on to that no matter what my child's walking through. And that has been the anchor that has held me fast when I walk through difficult things with my kids, is nothing is wasted. We look at some of the choices they're making and they feel so painful and they feel so heavy. Kids who are doubting the faith, walking away from the faith, walking in complete opposition to the things of Scripture, and we know it's not good for them.
16: And they're saying things about their sexuality that we are freaking out about.
17: Yes. And I think at that moment, it's really important to remember, I can't change their behavior.
16: Oh, it's awful.
17: I can't change what they think about God. I am completely powerless, but I serve a God who is powerful.
14: And so it drives us back to our knees. It drives us back to scripture. It, you know, what I think sometimes what the mistake we make as parents of teens is thinking, if I get angry enough, it's going to fix them.
18: Yeah.
14: Now, when we really think about that, we know that is not the way to do it. It's his kindness that leads us to repentance. Mm-hmm. Rather, we are called to walk with them through their doubts, through their unbelief, through their rebellion. We walk with them, always holding out the gospel to them. They're never too far gone to return. We keep saying that over and over and over again. We keep praying for them, but the Spirit has to awaken their hearts.
16: And I would add too, Melissa, I know that you'll agree with me. This is when, for me personally, when my walk with Jesus got even deeper.
14: Yeah.
16: Because I became so desperate. Because as a parent, when you're lying in bed at night with fear of what could happen, and I don't know what you're like and what our listeners are like, but I can tend to go on this trail into the incredibly negative outcome of what all this could mean and what could happen. And it does no good.
14: Yeah.
16: And so I started learning to take my thoughts captive. I started memorizing more scripture than I ever had. That's when I started reading the Bible through every single year, because I needed to replace my fearful thoughts with godly thoughts. And that part of just surrendering them daily, begging God. We're fasting and praying for our kids, because you can tell when they're not in a great spot. Because our kids have been in those spots where you're so fearful, you don't know what's going to happen. And I would also add, and we're going to talk about more on this topic, and you've talked about this too, friendships where we're praying together for our kids. I need somebody else to shoulder this with me besides Dave and Jesus, but a girlfriend that's like, how are they doing? How are you doing? What's going on? We have a Father that hears every one of our fears, sees every tear, and he's there right with us. This is Family Life Today, and you've been listening to Melissa Krueger, and I'm telling you, she's one of my favorites.
18: She is awesome. Her book is called Parenting with Hope, Raising Teens for Christ in a Secular Age. 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
5: All right. Good morning. My name is Matthew. Welcome to September. Are you excited for fall? I know my wife is. Hey, let's look at Titus 2, verse 2. Teach the older men to be temperate, worthy of respect, self-controlled, and sound in faith, in love, and in endurance. 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
27: Welcome to Seculo. Will Haynes in studio. I'll be joined by Jordan Seculo momentarily as well. And we've got a lot to talk about as the conflict with Iran starts to heat up more. What did we see? We saw overnight that Iran, once again, firing a barrage of missiles at Kuwait this time. Now, Kuwait is a very strategic point for the United States. We have a very large military presence there. And they have been a frequent target of the Iranians throughout this conflict. So much so that Iran has multiple times targeted the civilian airport of Kuwait. So much so that a portion of it was shut down, not just because of the ongoing conflict, but because of it being destroyed by Iranian missiles and drone attacks. But what we see is that overnight, Kuwait's air defenses intercepted the incoming missiles and drones after sirens sounded across the country, according to Kuwait's Ministry of Defense, which described the attack as a blatant Iranian aggression. The Iranians, on their part, took credit for it. So they were doing it because of the proximity of these locations they tried to hit that were to U.S. military personnel. All of this at the same time, you see that President Trump is going out there and making the statement that this renewed U.S. campaign against Iran won't last long. What does that mean? Does it mean that the economic D-Day and sanctions that we talked about yesterday with Secretary Mike Pompeo are working to the point that they think Iran is contained? It's no longer the threat. They've destroyed enough of their infrastructure militarily, and they've destroyed their economy successfully. We've also seen renewed calls by the president for the people to rise up. So going back to that idea that even early on we talked about of weakening the regime, weakening the IRGC, and allowing the people to take their country back. Are we at that point? The entire time we were saying it could be that is the plan all along. We don't know. We have to wait and see. We're only not even a full year into this, where there's already been the comparisons of Vietnam or those that have all along been saying that we've just been doing Israel's bidding. We know that that is not the case. We know it's not true. You also can't make a Vietnam comparison to something that's not even 12 months old yet, when that war lasted for 20 years, multiple presidencies. And we don't have a single boot on the ground in Iran. So the comparisons there, not even a place you can start. But we are going to talk about this, because after a month of quiet, we have seen the U.S. and Iran trading fire. We are seeing Iran going back to their playbook of hitting Gulf neighbors instead of directly attacking the U.S. vessels. I think that tells you something about their capabilities and what they are confident that they can do. But we're also going to talk about some other things during this hour. We're going to share a video with you that you can share, that we encourage you to share, as we try to flood the zone with information about Pastor Saw to bring him home ahead of Xi Jinping's visit here later this month, just a few weeks away, as well as some interesting conversation that a very famous, I'd say formerly conservative commentator, journalist, to put that in quotes, has been putting out on the internet. It's going to surprise you, and I think it tells a lot more about the story of this person's evolution than maybe they'd like you to know. We'll be right back with more on Seculo. Jordan Seculo will be joining me in studio as we go over all of this, but I want to hear from you, whether it's on the Iran conflict, whether it's on our work here trying to bring Pastor Saw home, or maybe even about some of these candidates like Abdul al-Sayed, that's now starting to sound like he may have the backing of someone that many of us listened to for a long time. Give us a call, 1-800-684-3110 to be on air, 1-800-684-3110. We'll be right back after this break with Jordan as we break this all down on this beautiful Thursday in September. We'll be right back with more.
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3: In Philippians 4, verse 13, Paul says, "I can do all things through Christ who strengthens me." This is great advice. Sometimes we face a difficult time and we begin to think, do I have enough training? Do I have enough strength? Do I have enough money? Do I have enough people helping me? But instead of looking to ourselves and to other people, why not look to Christ? Why not look to Him and say, I know You will carry me through this, Jesus. I know You will help me. I know You will strengthen me, is what Paul said. We get strength when we rely and trust in Jesus.
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27: Welcome back to Seculo. Will Haynes here, joined in studio by Jordan. And Jordan, the Iranians have decided to try to ratchet things up again.
7: Right.
27: The United States did a very specific strategic strike at what looked like mine-laying vehicles, boats, craft, that were taken out near the Strait of Hormuz. And then Iran decided now is the time to start launching rockets and missiles at our Gulf neighbors, as they like to do. I think, it tells you a lot.
7: Yeah.
27: About the Iranians, that they're not saying, let's try to hit these aircraft carriers. Let's try to hit the very strong Navy that the United States has.

0: Here's today's word of encouragement with pastor and attorney, Mosley Collins.
1: The Bible says that all things work together for good to those who love God and are called according to His purpose. All things, even things that look bad, God will cause them to work together for your good, for your blessing, in Jesus' name.
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2: I don't really believe that as well, by the way. If we need to produce more ammunition, we got plenty of companies in the United States that can do that very quickly. But that look where Iran is having to go. They're choosing easier targets. And like you said, well, even then, having a tough time striking them. So while there's the economic kind of noose around Iran that continues to tighten, and that's through the Treasury Department, and we've seen a lot of talk about that the last 2 days, they are still, instead of trying to make friends with their neighbors in the Middle East, they are still treating anyone who works with the United States at all as an enemy. And again, you can see how long-term we are building a coalition against Iran that could prevent a kind of the Islamic Revolutionary Guard from expanding its work, because these were countries that in the past kind of had to keep things as neutral as possible. Now they've been hit by Iran, so they can treat Iran as a real enemy, as a real threat. And so we're building a major coalition in the Middle East, and I don't think it gets enough attention, of countries, not just Israel and the U.S., but of most of the Muslim world in the Middle East, to take on Iran and to make sure we, at a minimum, are containing their abilities to get a nuclear weapon and their abilities to carry out more violent attacks outside of Iran.
3: Well, and once again, I think that it does show the strength of the United States being the leader here. Obviously, you've had all the influencers that have wanted to say that Israel drug us into this. But I think that goes to show the cooperation between countries like Qatar, Bahrain, Jordan, ones that are not signatories to the Abraham Accords at this point, have by sheer necessity, right, begun to cooperate with the state of Israel. And I think that is something for the long term, for the world, leads to a more peaceful world. Right. Just in and of itself, the fact that these countries have begun to have to, out of necessity, share intel, share military, not secrets per se, but just military plans so that they don't end up harming each other.
2: Right.
3: They have become on the same side in this conflict. So I think even there, if it were to cease today and we contain them with the destructive economic sanctions that we have in place, yeah, as Scott Bessent says, we're going to keep adding to them every week.
2: I think if you're going to maybe bring down the military side of the conflict, I think you've got to up the economic sanctions, because right, Iran knows how to survive that. And then if you let them do business around the world, they'll fill their coffers again. And we know, instead of taking care of their own people or the prices of normal goods there, they're going to get that money to their terrorist proxies, who actually, what we've now seen, Will, when they can't get money to their terrorist proxies, Iran itself is not nearly as good as some of those proxy groups were at carrying out combat and military operations. So with Hezbollah, without as many resources, that doesn't pose the same kind of threat. Of course, Hamas really doesn't even exist as an entity now. And yes, it's brought forward those other countries who were no fans of Iran, by the way. It wasn't like right, the Saudis loved the Iranians or the Qataris loved the Iranians. But I mean, they're right across the straits from each other, the Gulf from each other, the Persian Gulf, if you want to call it that, the Arabian Gulf, depending on where you are,
3: right,
2: in the Middle East. But this gave them the opportunity to say, you know what, and to their people, we need to be working with countries, if we're just talking about business and safety and security, that aren't going to be the type of countries that turn on us because of who we do business with and then start shooting missiles at our buildings. And that's what Iran right, is, and it's why it's not a good, it's not a good partner, it's not a good neighbor, and it's why I think even the countries like North Korea, Russia, and China, they don't really ever fully partner with Iran. They sell things to Iran.
3: Right.
2: So they will economically benefit and use Iran, especially when Iran has nowhere else to get its goods. So they'll buy their gas, the oil cheap. They will take advantage of the sanctions that are on them right now to kind of price gouge them.

0: But at the same time, I don't think they would be, they're not going to rely on Iran either.
1: At the end of the day, those countries aren't, the Iran isn't going to be the hill they die on.
0: No way. Iran is going to be the first hill that dies, and they'll just walk away.
1: And that's what we've seen. We've even seen the economic support that China continues because they like the being the only ones that can get the oil, right, and no one's going to really mess with them. I think a lot of that is going to be constrained now by these new economic sanctions. I think it also goes back to the constraints, the maximum pressure campaign that the president did in his first term, right, with Mike Pompeo.
0: Right.
1: Worked to a large degree.
0: Yeah.
1: It contained Iran. They were put in a place where they weren't able to really do much of their adventurism and exporting of terror. But what did Biden do? Started signing waivers day one,
0: yep,
1: that allowed them to go and do things like October 7th, allowed them to build up these missile programs. So I think that using these tools, the economic tools, with the kinetic force that we have shown we're willing to do, because at the end of the day, if the economic sanctions are only that and there's still no real credible military threat behind it, as we saw from Barack Obama and Joe Biden,
0: right,
1: then they are going to continue to break the rules.
0: Right.
1: With a dead Ayatollah and IRGC that is cash strapped, I do think you could see real momentum, especially for an overthrow internally.
0: Well, and see, and that is what people have been talking about, is like, what would an overthrow look like? Even President Trump has expressed some frustration,
1: right,
0: about, you know, at what point will the Iranian people take this opportunity, the best opportunity they've had in a long time, and maybe ever since the 1979 revolution, because they've got the military. They've asked for the U.S. to intervene so many times. We finally have. We did tell them to stand back for a while, and we're still kind of in one of those situations where the conflict can get pretty heavy quickly. So, but the president has said, and this is a learning experience, I think, for the United States. Is it will going to be a country that the citizens will rise up, or is this going to be a ongoing problem that we must contain?
1: Right.
0: And we can handle it either way. I'd much rather work with a friendly new Iran that is a lot more like the Iran of the early 1970s and 1960s, that allows women to have the same rights, that isn't radicalizing and basically being the number one sponsor of terror in the world, and could go back to, again, kind of becoming part of the world economy, part of a good factor in the Middle East and in that part of the world. But if the people have been too radicalized, I think we have to be ready for option two.
1: Mm-hmm.
0: Option two is they're not going to overthrow this government because the resistance isn't as big as we hoped, because we're learning through this. We've never really tested it before. And because of that, we will have to go with containment. Now, containment doesn't have to be nearly as significant as what's been going on, but I think it's very important, Will, that whoever the president is in the future, too, to continue that, if you have to continue that containment, is it's got to have that military threat there. And that means the bases there need to be well-armed, and we need to keep this coalition in the Middle East together.
1: And we will get to your phone calls as well. Russ is calling from New York. We'll get to him in the next segment. So, Russ, hang on. We'll get to you right away. But if you have questions about this, if you want to speak into this, if you you wish that we are getting out now or anything like that, I mean, the president is saying that this renewed U.S. campaign won't last long. What does that mean? Give us a call, 1-800-684-3110. We've got a lot of other interesting angles on this as well, and some has to do with some very popular conservative, if you want to say, broadcasters, former broadcasters now on podcasting and their own network, if you will, that are saying some very strange things that I don't think the vast majority of people who claim to be a conservative will agree with. And that person is Tucker Carlson, in whom he is now deciding may be the better candidate in a hotly contested Senate race. We'll get to that as well. So go ahead and give us a call at 1-800-684-3110 if you want to talk about any of these topics on air. Welcome to the all-new ACLJ app. Expert analysis and insight big tech can't censor. 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
1: Because we talk about this economic angle of the Iranian conflict, and we know that Xi Jinping is coming later this month to meet with the president here in Washington, D.C., and one of the main suppliers of funds to Iran at this point is China, as they are able to a little bit more easily negotiate around U.S. sanctions. Smaller countries may not be willing to do it as brazenly as you see from the folks in the Chinese leadership. So I think we can tie that to this case with Pastor Saul, and we'll do that in a minute. But I want to go to Russ on line one from New York. Russ, you're on Seculo. Go ahead.
6: Oh, thank you very much, Will. And I have a question for Jordan, but my question for you, Will, is, as a historian, is about the War Powers Act. Because I just heard that the War Powers Act was intended for an attack on U.S. mainland when Congress can't meet and until Congress can approve it. So my question for you, Will, is should Trump be able to continue the hostilities by calling ceasefires every 60 days and then renewing it, or is that sort of some kind of slick forever war trick? And what I want to ask Jordan, hello, can I ask Jordan?
1: Yeah.
6: Because Jordan, I want to ask you, do you think there'll be an overthrow or rally around the flag effect? And I want to let you know, I'm MAGA left. I'm for Medicare for all, no war, no tax cuts for billionaires on borrowed money. And the MAGA left will welcome you, Jackson Hinkle, and all of us. So I'll listen to your answer, fellas. Okay. Thanks
1: a lot.
6: First of
1: all, if you're trying to get us to join your side with Jackson Hinkle, no, thank you. I think that is the worst way that you could pitch yourself. But one, I think the War Powers Act, as it's written, I mean, there weren't hostilities for over a month.
7: Right.
1: The Constitution isn't meant to hamstring the commander-in-chief from protecting America.
7: Right.
1: So, I mean, I would say that's something that's been litigated. It's been argued over ad nauseum.
0: It's not a cute move to like get around the rule. I mean, this has gone through courts many, many different times. And what the courts have said is that the president has this power. This is how it works. And so those advising the president know exactly what needs to be done, what you have to provide to Congress at different points. And it has a system in place like that. And then at what point do you have to go and look forward these resolutions, which, by the way, we haven't seen a War Powers Resolution Act. We've seen authorizations of the use of military force. AUMFs were utilized during Iraq and Afghanistan, and even President Obama utilized those to continue when they were looking for and then successfully took out Osama bin Laden, that he had that ability to carry out. So he wasn't seeking a new AUMF from Congress. And so I think, again, the War Powers Act, it would in some instances it'd be great, but we also know that because now all issues become these like political issues, that we have to still have a country that can act, and a leader that can act quickly to protect us and our allies and our interests. And remember, I say us because we have U.S. troops all over that region, and we have to be able to protect them. We shouldn't have to wait for Congress to approve that. And again, if you look back in our shorter term history, we have not been using the War Powers Act as much as we, I'm not sure when the last time it was, honestly, because right. of the authorization of use of military force, the AUMF.
1: Well, and once again, I think Russ, Russ has called before. And what I appreciate about Russ is that he's not, he doesn't get on and trick the phone screener, even though he may not agree with us on everything. He listens and he's thoughtful. And even if it's, a question coming from the other side, he's respectful in it. So congratulations on getting through and being able to have a conversation. We're not afraid of that. When people do, though, lie to the phone screener, yeah, you're probably going to get dropped, and not be able to make a statement. But also the fact that I think he speaks for a lot of people. In one way, because there are a lot of people. He says he's the MAGA left. He's for things that are Medicare for all. He wants no wars. And once again, that is something that President Trump obviously ran on, was lowering prices, no new wars. This is obviously something that we have been very vocal in support of, this conflict with Iran. But I do want to go back to that War Powers Act question once again, because they also did bring resolutions in Congress that failed. So in some ways, by not moving forward and limiting the president's authority, as they had ability to through resolutions, they, in a sense, also allowed it continue within Congress, that there's, it's not as though Congress didn't have any say in this. And there are many in Congress that, by not pushing for and approving these war powers resolutions, getting through both the House and the Senate to limit it, to end the hostilities, they are allowing it to continue. Right. So it's not as if Congress had no part in this and it's just President Trump acting alone.
0: No, that's right. Congress can act. And we've actually seen members of Congress, even on the right, be defeated or leave office because of their disagreement with the president on this. And it was interesting to see, I think, in Thomas Massie's race that he lost after building a significant war chest, and was fairly popular, even though he took this line, but he had become almost a Democrat vote, like anti-Trump on everything almost. And so he lost his primary, so that there were, even the Republicans that were starting to take those views, there's less and less of them in Congress, and there'll be even less of them when the new Congress comes in January. So you've got that on top of the fact that we'll say, like, no one's stopping Congress from trying to intervene. They aren't intervening. And I think because they all do understand, even if they don't like saying it publicly, that this is the right thing to be doing, because Iran has become a threat to not just Israel, the United States, through their terror proxies. Enough is enough. And it's time for the rest of the Middle East to come on board. And it has united the Middle East in a way that, could you go back to like 2002, 2003, 2004? Do you think 20 years later, 22 years later, we'd be in a coalition with almost every functioning government in the Middle East right now against Iran? So you leave out like the Yemens, which are, you know, the failed states, and some of the ones that are like Turkey. You've got these weird NATO interests there, but I mean, countries like Saudi Arabia, the UAE, the list goes on and on. Not just about having military bases there, but going on airstrikes against Iran and Iran responding. And so let's keep the long term is let's keep that coalition together, which means that it could be less U.S. Involvement. There will always need to be some on the military and security side, but really empower that region to, if Iran in this regime does not fall, to encircle that regime with enemies. And that then tells those Russia and China, do you really want to only do business with Iran and lose doing business with Saudi Arabia and these other countries, and Kuwait and all these other countries that you've been doing business with before, because they've lost Venezuela. They may be about to lose Cuba. And then they are on the precipice of being in a position where doing business with Iran is too dangerous to their other financial interest.
1: We will continue this discussion, and you can call and join this discussion at 1-800-684-3110. But this, I can't believe the first half hour of the show has already flown by. We'll be back with more after this very short break, so stick around. But if you want to read the work or see more of the work of the ACLJ, I encourage you, go to aclj.org and just look around. We have incredible content from our attorneys, from Secretary Pompeo on a piece that just came out. We talked about it yesterday, how the U.S. wins the war in Iran. Check all of that rich content out at aclj.org. There's no paywall. It's all free, all because of those that support the work of the ACLJ.
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8: Well, good morning. My name is Matthew, and I am reading from the book of Isaiah 46, verse 4. Love this verse. Even to your old age and gray hairs, I am he. I am he who will sustain you. I have made you, and I will carry you. I will sustain you, and I will rescue you. Thanks so much for joining us here on 710 AM and 105.7 FM, The Word. We pray that that verse is encouraging to you, especially if you're going through anxiety or stress or worry. I've dealt with that my whole life to the point where it's affected my health physically. And so if you're going through something financially, maybe it's something physical in your health or a relationship, maybe some stresses in your marriage or with one of your children or even grandchildren, we know God's will for our lives is to experience his peace and his rest as we surrender to him. So we pray that over you, that all this worry, anxiety, stress is just eradicated from your mind and heart this morning.
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9: How do you resolve conflict? Because we're going to have conflict. Husbands are going to offend their wives. Wives are going to offend their husbands. Friends will offend one another, maybe intentionally, maybe unintentionally, but it will happen.
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11: This

So many arguments. As one person is making her point, the other person is formulating his response. He's not really hearing her point, he's preparing his counterpoint. It's tactical gamesmanship, and they're keeping mental score. Well, hopefully that doesn't sound familiar. But if it does, today on A New Beginning, Pastor Greg Laurie helps us learn to resolve conflict by following an example we see in Scripture. Today, practical help for everyone.

0: chapter 15, and the title of my message is How to Resolve Conflict. We're going to look at a story now in the Bible as two godly men have a conflict. Two men who love the Lord have a disagreement, and they were apostles nonetheless. And we're going to see some very important things from this. But we have some troublemakers that have entered the scene. They're believers in Jesus. They're Jewish, and they have a Jewish background. And they felt that one had to be circumcised before they could become a Christian. They were placing an unnecessary barrier on these new believers. So Paul and Barnabas are now a missionary team, and they're not happy about it. And they thought, we need to go back to the leaders in Jerusalem and get this resolved. So the apostles and elders met together to resolve this issue. The apostles gave a ruling. So basically they said, okay, we're not going to require circumcision. To become a Christian, you need to believe in Jesus. Look at verse 11 of chapter 15. We believe through the grace of the Lord Jesus Christ, we shall be saved. Bottom line, it's Jesus plus nothing. It's Jesus only. You don't need anything more than Jesus. But sometimes we act as though we achieve salvation through our own efforts. I heard about a multimillionaire who was talking with someone, and the person said, can you tell me the secrets of how you became a multimillionaire? The guy said, sure. When I was a very young man, I was dirt poor. There were tough times when I was motivated and energetic. So with my last dime, I bought an apple. I spent the whole night polishing that apple. And then I took it downtown and I sold it for 50 cents. I took that 50 cents and I bought five more apples and I polished them and I sold them for $2.50. Then I bought more apples and more apples till I'd made $100. And then my wife's father died and left us $10 million. So there, you know, he didn't become a millionaire by polishing apples. He became a millionaire because he received an inheritance. And we don't become a Christian by polishing apples, so to speak, our good works. I did this, I did that. It's all based on what Jesus did for us, not on what we do for Jesus, right? But then once we are saved, we should want to please the Lord and honor the Lord and obey the Lord. So that's the ruling of the apostles. Okay, so let's come back to our topic. How do we resolve conflict? Acts 15, verse 36. Sometime later, Paul said to Barnabas, let's go back and visit the believers in all the towns where we preach the word of God and see how they're doing. Barnabas wanted to take John, also called Mark, with him, John Mark. Paul did not think it was a good idea or wise to take him because he had deserted them in Pamphylia and had not continued with them in the work. They had such a sharp disagreement, they parted company. Barnabas took Mark and sailed for Cyprus. Paul chose Silas and left, commended by the believers to the grace of God, and he went through Syria and Cilicia, strengthening the churches. So here's the conflict. Two men of God see things in a different way. Mr. Encouragement, that would be Barnabas, wants to take his nephew, John Mark. Yeah, John Mark messed up. Yeah, John Mark bailed on them on an earlier trip. But hey, let's give him another chance. Paul's reaction is, no, we can't have that happen. We can't have someone walk away from us in the middle of one of these ministry trips we're taking. So they disagreed with it. The friction developed, and then they parted ways. So now let's answer the question, how do you resolve conflict? If you're taking notes, here's point number one. The person you're disagreeing with, don't talk about them, talk to them. Don't talk about them, talk to them. Paul and Barnabas had this conversation face to face. And by the way, this is not the only time that Paul differed with someone. He said, I disagreed with Peter to his face. That's kind of heavy duty. Peter and Paul having an argument? What would you do if you were there? What side do you choose? Peter? Paul? It's like your parents fighting, right? You don't know how to react to it. The Battle of the Titans. They had disagreements. And here's the thing. If you know someone who's a Christian, and maybe they're doing something they should not be doing, and because you love them, you go to them, you're being a true friend. Because the Bible says, faithful are the wounds of a friend, but the kisses of an enemy are deceitful. Open rebuke is better than secret love. Don't talk about them, talk to them. Don't post a comment on their post publicly for everyone to see. You have a relationship with them. Text them directly. Call them directly. Better yet, sit down with them, because a true friend stabs you in the front, not in the back. Go to them. And a lot of times we won't do this. We'll just let it fester and we'll become more angry. Now, by the way, on this particular argument, Paul was in the right, I believe. But you want to talk about these things, because we'll gossip and spread information we don't even know if it's true. Matthew 18:15 says, if another believer sins against you, go privately, point out the offense. If the other person listens and confesses, you've won that person back. So I like to go to the person. I want to get my facts straight. How many of you are married? Raise up your hand. You're married. When you're married, you're going to have conflict. Let me say a word to single people. How many of you are single? All right, listen to this. No man and no woman is going to meet every one of your needs. If you go into marriage saying, man, when I find that right guy riding on a white horse, he's going to change everything. One day my prince will come. Right. Stop watching Disney movies. Or the guy says, oh, I'm going to meet her one day on the beach just as the sun is setting, the golden hour. She'll come running to me on the beach in slow motion. Okay, however you meet, reality is going to kick in. And you're two imperfect people in a relationship. And you have to work through these things, because conflicts are going to come. I've had couples come to me and say, Greg, would you perform our ceremony? Would you marry us? Well, let me ask you, are you both Christians? Oh, yes. How long have you known each other? 6 months. Okay. Have you guys had a conflict or an argument? Oh, no. We love each other too much. Yeah, no. Go have an argument. You're going to have to learn how to resolve conflict. And that's so important. So when you're having a conflict in your marriage, you want to learn how to listen. Listen to what your mate is saying. I know you have your counterpoint. I know you have your argument. I know you think you're in the right and they're in the wrong, but at least listen to them and hear what they're saying. Try not to let it escalate. Don't raise your voice. Don't insult them. Don't call them names. Don't say things like, you always, because they don't. Try to remain calm. Hear what it is they're saying, and never fight in front of the kids. Ever. Make that a hard rule in your house. Now, once you've heard them, you state your point of view. Hopefully they'll listen to you as you've listened to them. Now you need to try to find a compromise, perhaps some kind of resolution. Ephesians 4:26 says, don't let the sun go down on your anger. In other words, don't go to bed mad at each other. Fight to resolve, not to win. If you go into it to win, you lose, even if you win. The objective is to resolve, not to win the argument.
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0: You know, I've heard people describe a trip to Israel as seeing the Bible actually come to life. 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It's not just a travel experience. 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Think of it this way. It's a vacation with a purpose. And we're going to be taking a tour of Israel April 6 to 15, 2027. 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
1: 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Well, today, Pastor Greg is helping us learn to resolve conflict biblically. His first point, when you disagree with someone, don't talk about them, talk to them. Let's continue.
0: Number two, forgive the person you have the conflict with. Forgive the person you have the conflict with. You say, well, Greg, they don't deserve my forgiveness. Listen, forgiveness, according to C.S. Lewis, does not mean excusing. So maybe they don't deserve your forgiveness, but you forgive them anyway. I remember I was having a meal years ago with Cliff Barrows. Cliff Barrows was a longtime associate of Billy Graham. Cliff would lead worship and was sort of the MC of the Billy Graham events, and he was a wonderful man. And he said this to me once as we were talking. He says, Greg, there are eight words you should be willing to say to your spouse every single day. Here they are. I'm sorry, please forgive me, and I love you. Pretty good. I'm sorry, please forgive me, and I love you. And I would add these words as well. It was my fault. You'll be amazed at how quickly that will diffuse a disagreement. Because they're not expecting that. They're going in, and you're listening, and they're going off, and then when they're done, you say, wow, I'm sorry. It was my fault. Please forgive me. They're like, yeah! Huh. All right. It works. I said this before, and it was put in one of my devotions, and a guy was reading the devotion. He'd never heard this before. Okay, so just say, I'm sorry, please forgive me, and I love you, and it was my fault. So he walks into the other room where his wife is. He says, honey, I want to tell you something. She says, what? He says, I'm sorry, please forgive me, I love you, it was my fault. He says, she starts crying. Thank you for saying that to me. And then he said, it's really not mine. Greg wrote it in some devotion. I said, you should have never said that. You should have gone with that. But it really can help diffuse tension, because we're going to have conflict. We're going to have to learn how to forgive. Husbands are going to offend their wives. Wives are going to offend their husbands. Parents will offend their children. Children will offend their parents. Family members will offend one another. Friends will offend one another, maybe intentionally, maybe unintentionally, but it will happen. Dogs will offend cats. Cats won't care. They don't care. They don't care about you or anything else. You cannot make peace with a cat. Anyway, so I digress. So we need to learn how to forgive, or you're going to end up as that bitter person. And when bitterness grows, it's the end of a relationship. The Bible warns in Hebrews 12:15, we should watch out that no poisonous root of bitterness grows up and troubles us, corrupting many. Not only is forgiveness important for you spiritually, it's actually important for you physically. It can help you to be a healthier person. I read an article, Time Magazine put it out. The title, the cover story was, Should All Be Forgiven? And the article states, scientists and sociologists have begun to extract forgiveness and the act of forgiving from the confines of the confessional, transforming it into the subject of quantifiable research. A number of psychologists and psychotherapists have realized that there's nothing like forgiveness for dissipating anger, mending marriages, and banishing depression. Well, how about that? They caught up with the Bible, because the Bible says, be tenderhearted, forgiving one another, just as God in Christ has forgiven you. Third and last point, if possible, reconcile. If possible, reconcile. By the way, Paul ultimately reconciled with John Mark, because he wrote in 2 Timothy 4:11 to Timothy, get Mark here and bring him with you because he's helpful to me in my ministry. So in a way, we can go back to this story and say, Paul was right in what he said. He was saying to John Mark, look, young man, you need to be responsible. You need to keep your commitments. And when you say you're going to do something, you need to do it. So you can't come on the missionary journey with us this time. But then later, through the actions of John Mark, no doubt Paul said, you know, I like that kid. Send him over to me. He's been helpful to me, so we can learn from our mistakes. Paul did not hold a grudge, neither should we. In the book of Genesis, we have Abraham and Lot. They had a conflict. Abraham was Lot's uncle. One day, Abraham said to Lot, look, nephew, it's always drama with you, okay? All this tension between the people that are helping me and the people that are helping you, I think it's in our best interest that we part company. Look, I love you, but I just don't think we can travel together any longer. And so Abraham said, I'll tell you what, I'll give you the choice. You want to go this way? I'll go that way. Make your choice. Where do you want to go? Well, Lot looks and sees a very beautiful spot. And he says, wow, I like that. It kind of reminds me of Egypt. It's lush and it's green. I want to go there. I think they call it Sodom and Gomorrah. And that's where he went. And Abraham went the other direction. A little time passes. Lot gets himself into some trouble. He's taken as a captive. Now the news came to Abraham, your nephew has just been captured. He's a hostage. Abraham could have said, stupid kid, I warned him, you know, he deserves what he gets. No, Abraham goes and rescues his nephew. So here's my point. There was a parting of ways, but there was a reconciliation. The reality is, Lot was not nearly as godly as Abraham was, and Lot was kind of a spiritual drain. There are people like that that we meet. When you get around them, they pull you down spiritually. They might even profess to be a Christian, but they do pull you down. And you might say, you know, I don't want to hang around that person anymore. They're so critical. They're so negative. They're always down. They're always gossiping. They always have something bad to say about someone else. After I've been with them, I feel like I need to take a shower afterwards. I'm not going to hang around that person anymore. But then maybe one day that person is in trouble and you reach back out to them and you lift them up again. So we have to make these decisions in life as well. So try to resolve as best as possible. So let's wrap this message up and apply it to each of us personally. Before you can effectively forgive others, you yourself need to be forgiven. Do you remember the first words of Jesus as he hung on the cross? They were, Father, forgive them, for they know not what they do. Forgiven people should be forgiving people. But let me ask you now, have you been forgiven of your sin? You don't have to clean your life up and come to Christ. You come to Christ, he'll clean your life up. You might say, well, I just need to get my life in order and start following these rules and regulations and get myself a Bible and just get a little religion. Listen, you don't need a little religion. You need a lot of Jesus. Just come to Jesus. Come to Jesus. You come to Jesus with your addictions. You come to Jesus with your problems. You come to Jesus with your sins. And you say, Lord, save me. And he'll forgive you and start changing you. The changes will follow the encounter with Christ. And maybe there's somebody here that needs to just come to Jesus. You don't realize that God loves you, or you haven't realized it up to this point. You don't realize, or you haven't realized that you could come into a relationship with him, but you can. If you want your sin forgiven, if you want Christ to come into your life, if you want to know that you will go to heaven when you die, if you're ready to say yes to Jesus, wherever you are, pray these words out loud. Lord Jesus, I know that I'm a sinner, but I know that you're the Savior who died on the cross for me. I turn from my sin now, and I choose to follow you from this moment forward. Thank you for hearing my prayer and answering this prayer. In Jesus' name I pray. Amen.

0: 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Well, we're so excited to tell you about Pastor Greg's new book called What Every Growing Christian Needs to Know. Pastor Greg, you give some great insight on prayer in the book, among other things. How can we train ourselves to stop treating prayer like just an emergency hotline, you know, and start treating it like a real relationship with communication?
1: Well, thankfully, it can be both. You know, there are times when you're in a crisis and you can call out to the Lord and He promises He'll hear your prayer and He'll answer you. But the best way to pray is just do it continuously. The Bible says, pray without ceasing, for this is the will of God in Christ Jesus concerning you. Okay, pray without ceasing. How do I do that? Well, you can do it while you're driving to work. Oh, wait, I have to keep my eyes open. Yeah, true. You don't have to close your eyes to pray. But it's just talking with God. It's listening to God. It's communing with God. It's sharing your concerns, your burdens, your joys, all of it with the Lord. And so it's something that every believer should learn to engage in on a regular basis, not unlike your relationship with your spouse or someone that's a close friend. You maybe are texting back and forth all day long. Maybe you're on the phone a little bit, but you're in constant communication with that person that you have a relationship with. The same is true of God. But we do this through prayer. And I want to encourage you to learn how to pray more effectively. There are obstacles to prayer. There are problems that will cause our prayers to not be answered in the affirmative. There are secrets to getting your prayers answered, and a whole lot more. And I talk about all of this in my new book, What Every Growing Christian Needs to Know. I also talk about the importance of Bible study, how to get the most out of it. I talk also about the importance of being involved in a church. And I also deal with the importance of telling others about Jesus Christ. So let us send you a copy of this book that will help you learn how to pray more effectively. That's simply titled, What Every Growing Christian Needs to Know.
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6: Hey, good morning. 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Psalms 121, 1 through 2 says, I lift my eyes to the hills. 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
10: It feels like this force that is absolutely about to come over you and take over you and make it so that, I mean, if you've ever been tumbled in a wave in the ocean, you can't breathe. 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
11: That's Sherry Gregory describing what it feels like to be overwhelmed. And Sherry was our guest last time, along with Kathy Lipp. They talked about a great book they've co-written called Overwhelmed: How to Quiet the Chaos and Restore Your Sanity. We'll hear more from them today on Focus on the Family with Jim Daly, and I'm John Fuller.
12: John, last time we shared a very instructive conversation with Kathy and Sherry about where many busy families are living today, stressed out, running from one thing to another. Is it ringing anybody's bell? And not experiencing the peace of God, which Philippians 4:7 says will surpass all understanding and will guard your hearts and minds in Christ Jesus. It's that sense of being overwhelmed, like Sherry was saying in the opening clip there. I think women in particular may be more susceptible to this because moms, for example, have so many details they're trying to coordinate all at once, all the time. And it would be wise for us as husbands to try to lean in and ease that burden for our wives when they feel this way. We also learned about how different personalities react to being overwhelmed. The expressive, the analytic, the drivers, the amiables, and the highly sensitive person, or HSP. This was really interesting content. And if you missed it, be sure to get the download from us or get the Focus on the Family app so you can access all the programs anytime you'd like.
11: Yeah, we'll have more information about our guests and their book, Overwhelmed, and of course our app as well, all on our website. Right now, here's part two of the conversation with Sherry Gregory and Kathy Lipp on Focus on the Family with Jim Daly.
12: You talk about the power of micro steps, it sounds self-evident. Okay, if I'm feeling overwhelmed, if I just do these one or two things, right, it'll get me to a better place. Is that what you're driving at?
13: Well, okay, so I was reading all these blogs and all these books that say, hey, we're going to break it down into three simple steps. And you know, their simple steps were things like empty out your inbox for email. I'm like, oh my goodness.
12: How many do you have in there? Like 3,000?
13: No, no. I'm one of those people who gets freaked out if it gets above 50. But those 50, to me, they are 50 obligations I have to get back to. Roger has about 3,000 in his box, my husband, and I'm like, I can't even look. I mean, it sends me into a panic attack.
12: But in his mind, all those are probably categorized. Yeah. I share Roger's sense of that. I've got a lot of unmet
13: emails.
12: Hey,
13: as long as you can sleep at night, that's fine. I just can't think about you.
12: Right.
13: But I remember going to my inbox and seeing these emails that I knew that there was some kind of discussion that was happening or a problem. And it felt overwhelming to say, okay, I'm going to do that email right now. So I had to break it down into micro steps. And this is going to sound cuckoo for Cocoa Puffs to some people listening. But I had to give myself a check mark just for opening the email.
12: Okay, so that counts as a step.
13: Right. Okay. Not even reading the email, but I just needed to open up because there's something about opening it up. Okay, we've started the process. Okay, we're doing this. And then another step of reading the email, not responding, just reading. And so I call those micro steps. And for some reason, putting those down and giving myself a little bit of credit for each of those steps help me be less overwhelmed. And I think there are so many things in our day. When you say, okay, I have to get dinner tonight. Well, we have to think about the hundred of micro steps that go into that, which sounds overwhelming. But if you just say, okay, one of your steps is you have to decide what's for dinner. Mm-hmm. And that decision fatigue can get to a place where you're saying, okay, I have to decide and then I have to shop and then I have to cook. And so that's why we really believe that pre-deciding, which we talked about before, making decisions in advance, but then just saying, okay, micro steps. If something is really overwhelming you, you don't have to take your dog to the vet. The only thing you have to do right now is find a time on your calendar where you could take the dog to the vet. And then the next step is finding the phone number for the vet. Mm-hmm. Break it down so you're not so overwhelmed and you give yourself credit for what you are doing.
12: Let me ask you a practical question. Yeah. So, and this is for Jean and I. You know, Jean mm-hmm. is managing the home because, right. You know, she's there. She's keeping that all on track. Sometimes I'll have maintenance issues that we got to mm-hmm. take care of that, you know, she's not necessarily grabbing the what or the how or the why. It right. might be the air conditioner or the sure. heater's broken down. I'm saying, you're the one that's going to be here. I can't call and schedule it.
13: Yeah.
12: Because I don't know if she's going to be there from noon to 3 on Wednesday.
13: Right.
12: Because she's got her own.
13: Yeah.
12: So I'll, you know, at first we were kind of, I was stepping on her schedule because I would do that. And
13: yeah.
12: She, I'm not going to be here Wednesday right. noon to 3. Right. So she'd have to call back. How do you get into that and say, okay. And she's already feeling overwhelmed. Like calling right. to get that fixed, Jim, is just, man, that's like the 100th thing.
13: Did you hear both of
12: Are
13: us?
12: You both sighing? I can see your faces. But there's a real practical one. How do I help her help me get it done?
13: So I think asking her what she needs, what part of this is overwhelming for you? Is it knowing which guy to call? Is it they're going to ask you questions that you're not going to have the answer to? So maybe the solution is Jean calls for the time, but if they have any other questions than that, besides the time, then you're on speed dial. Yeah, because it's overwhelming.
11: Does it work for you to call and have the company make the appointment with Jean? Call her and just say, Jim called us and said
12: I think
11: that
12: it's still a sense of being
11: this.
12: Overwhelmed. I think for her, just having to put that into an already busy schedule overwhelms her to where it's like, wow, and so inevitably what can happen is it just takes, and it can frustrate me because it'll take just too long to get it fixed. And now we've got a little spark going between us and I'm going, come on.
13: But I'm coming to Gene's defense.
12: Come on.
13: I'm here for you, Gene. Let me tell you all the things that are going on in this. One, it's decision fatigue. Like, she's having to make more decisions.
12: Right. I get it.
13: And overwhelm is the unknown. You know, is she going to have to answer the repair guy's question? Well, ma'am, this is going to cost, $1,500. Do you want to spend that? And you're in a meeting and she's having to make the decision. There's all sorts of stuff going on there. And so what I need when I'm overwhelmed in a situation like that, I just need to know that Roger is on my team, that I can say, you'll talk to the guy, right? Yes, I will talk to the guy.
12: Another good way, maybe just say, give me 4 blocks of time.
13: Yeah.
12: And I could take care of it, but I need your blocks of time.
13: Right.
12: And that could be hard too, though. Yeah. I don't have any of those blocks of time.
13: But here's the thing. But you know what? Asking the question, you feel like you're on the same team.
12: Yeah, that's
13: fair. It doesn't feel like, well, you're at home, honey, so you have to take care of all this. It says, no, we're a team. And I can come in on these hard parts for you, and we're going to make this work.
12: Let's move to a different example where you guys give advice in your book, Overwhelmed, about saying no, which I think for some personality types, which we covered last time, and maybe you can connect this where a certain personality type struggles saying no.
13: Right.
12: I doubt a driver, for example, struggles with no, but maybe. But certainly the people pleaser would, and everything they're asking is, okay, well, let me check, which means yes to the listener.
13: Yes.
12: And means maybe to you, and now you're stuck doing it, and you're already overbooked.
13: So an amiable is going to have a hard

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1: There's a wonderful promise in the Bible, and here it is. Whoever believes in Jesus, trusts in Jesus, loves Jesus, will receive God's greatest gift, the greatest gift he can give a human being, which is eternal life.
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2: And say, I just can't do it. And be very emphatic so you're not communicating a maybe yes. You're actually communicating a definite no.
3: You know, the important thing is to realize that when you say yes, you're saying yes to everything. Not just a yes to, oh, you made me feel good. Mm-hmm. I used to say yes because I wanted to communicate that the relationship was important to
2: that
3: me.
2: That measured your relationship.
3: Yes.
2: Oh, that's interesting.
3: Yes. And I'm realizing that I can say no to somebody without saying no to the relationship. I can say, I value our relationship. This thing you've asked me, I cannot do. But I still value.
2: Is that how you would say, role play a little bit as girlfriends?
3: Yeah.
2: How would you do that between each other?
4: Well, if I was going to ask Sherry, oh my, I have the most exciting opportunity for you. We get
3: Tell
4: to write
3: that.
4: A book together. And it's I can't wait. I've already got it all planned out. And I know you're really busy, but I think this is going to be a great opportunity for you.
2: And Sherry responds.
3: Okay, so which Sherry is going to respond? Oh my goodness. Because if Kathy were to ask to write another book, I'd be like, woohoo, I'm on board. Oh wait, no. I need to, you know, I'm going to... One of the things that I've learned, okay, so Kathy, all right, so say that last line again. I know what I'd say.
4: I would really like for you to join on with I've got it all planned out. This is going to be great. Will you do it?
3: Kathy, it sounds like so much fun. Oh my goodness, you have the best ideas and you know I adore working with you. If you need an answer right now, my automatic answer is no. But if you can give me 24 or 48 hours to talk to Daniel and to pray about it, I'd love to get back to you after having a chance to think about it. But if you need the answer right now, I'm going to have to say no because I'm in a season right now where everything's an automatic no if it's not already on my calendar.
2: That's good. Now fast forward 48 hours and you still have to say no to Kathy, your dear friend, who's going to measure your relationship and how much you love and respect her.
3: Oh, no.
2: Based on this answer,
3: okay,
2: what are you going to say?
3: If she's my dear friend, she's not going to measure my relationship.
4: That's right.
3: And if it's somebody who's measuring my relationship based on guilt, then actually our relationship is probably very close to over at this stage.
2: How do you recognize that you maybe have a blind spot as a friend and you're a bit of a manipulator, if I could be this bold, to where, you know, you want to get your way.
4: Yeah.
2: And so you begin to manipulate your friendships for your benefit, whatever that might be.
4: I have had, because I can talk people into anything.
2: I can see that.
4: Yeah, I can come to find. That's why I've got a wedding ring. No.
2: Hey, Roger, way to go.
4: Roger's still wondering, how did that happen? But what I've come to understand is I need things to be a win-win-win. I need things to be a win for my friend. I need things to be a win for me. And I need things to be a win for God's kingdom. And if I can't look at the ask and say, yes, it's a win-win-win, she's going to benefit from doing this, I'm going to benefit from us working together, and there is going to be great kingdom results because of this, then I need to go back and say, is this the right thing for her? Is this the right thing for me? Now, that doesn't mean I don't get to ask. I always get to ask because I don't want her to put more pressure on her. And come to find out, the things I hate to do, she loves to do, and she felt like she missed an opportunity.
2: Yeah.
4: So I have to trust Sherry that she has great boundaries and that she is going to say yes to the things she wants to say yes to.
2: It sounds like love your neighbor as yourself.
4: It's so true.
5: 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Let's go ahead now and hear the conclusion of our conversation with Kathy and Sherry on Focus on the Family with Jim Daly. And Sherry, I'm still thinking about your comment about having a season of everything is default no. Mm-hmm. We went through a season like that where my wife just, the automatic was no, no, no. It takes a while to kind of dig out of that, but how do you start?
3: Let me piggyback it to what Kathy was just saying.

0: And let me see if I can connect all of these, because your question was about if you feel like you are the potential manipulated, that you guilt people into
1: Right.
0: things. One of the things Kathy's always been good at is giving us enough time, giving me enough time. When she invites me to participate in something, it's rarely rescue. It's usually help. It's usually being invited to join her team. And that's been huge for me as I'm coming out of the no's and starting to say yeses again. I've tended to be a rescuer, but I don't want to drive the ambulance anymore. I want to be a part of a team. I want to be part of a plan. I'm learning to be more spontaneous, but I'd like to be a part of something that there's enough time to really enjoy it and do it well. So I'm saying, continuing to say no to the things that are last minute. A lot of last minute things don't even need to be done. And especially if it doesn't involve my particular strengths. And, we talked in the last episode of being an HSP. I'm looking more for those highly sensitive person strengths. Can they use me, or will this particular thing I'm being asked to do actually deplete me and leave less for my family? And so I'm trying to say yes a lot more, but very intentionally, and making sure that those are the yeses for who God created me to be, rather than me constantly stepping in, yes, you want me, yes, you want me. But then I'm taking roles that maybe somebody else would be so much better to fill.
1: Well, and Sherry, what you're describing there is really important, because the rescuer emotionally, you derive a certain benefit
0: Oh,
1: from
0: yeah.
1: being needed
0: Being a hero.
1: and being the person that is needed, that I can help bring some peace to the situation. And that ability then to say no is usually left behind. I know in some marital conflict, this is huge, because and let's just put it in the context of how we're talking, where the wife is that rescuer. And so the friendships take precedent even over the marriage, or sometimes the family. And the shoe can be on the other foot,
0: Yeah.
1: but just keeping it in the context of a woman, how would you coach, life coach that couple, maybe in different meetings, and you're talking to the wife and you're also talking to the husband, who now has become very frustrated because it looks like she cares more about those people outside of our immediate family rather than us. And then you get bitterness built up and all this. You're now in that counseling mode. What are you saying to her and to the husband?
0: You want my honest response? I'm going to tell her she's an adrenaline addict and she needs to cut loose, because she's getting her sense of satisfaction, her sense of identity, from running around, whether it's the bake sale or the committee chair or all of the friends who call and they need her right now. And they need her in a way her husband doesn't. They need her for that emotional, and they're processing with her,
1: And she's awesome.
0: and she's awesome at that. And her husband comes home and only needs what, 20 to 30 words, and he's good for the evening. And the rest of the evening is silent, and it doesn't feel as important to her. It doesn't feel as connected. Okay, I'm not as good at Kathy as telling other people what to do. So I'm just going to say what I needed to do with my husband. You know what he loves more than anything else? He loves being in the same room with me. I don't know why, but after almost 30 years, he just wants to be in the same room with me. And I have learned to exhale from this man, because he'll just hang out on the couch and the cats will show up and I'll grab a book. And somewhere in there, I feel my anxiety level dialing down. And I get to this point that feels so unfamiliar. And I go, oh, that's what peace feels like. Oh, this is what freedom feels like. And I realize a lot of this, not all of it, but a lot of this overwhelm I have done to myself. I have brought on myself.
2: And let's go into the man's counseling session.
1: Okay,
2: Okay, let's go into
1: you're
2: that other
1: chomping at the
2: room.
1: bit there.
2: Right, because here's where I think the woman, when she's with her friends are saying, thank you so much. I so desperately needed somebody to talk to. And she's feeling that appreciation. And when a husband can say, you know what, honey, when you sit next to me on the couch, that's home for me. And when a husband can say that and it clicks in a woman's mind, I'm not doing anything, I'm not rescuing him, but he just needs me with him. So really articulating to your wife, this is what the best part of our relationship for me is, then she can understand that's important to him. It brings the weight that all those other relationships outside the house brings. And that's where she can start to say, you know, I need to be home a couple of evenings because that's what makes my husband happy, and I want to be able to do that. And I know that there is no greater joy in my marriage than when I know I'm meeting my husband's emotional needs.
1: This is such good stuff. I mean, I think we're hitting some real raw nerves, and I hope, again, we got some other questions for you here, but Overwhelm, your book, I think is going to be a great asset to so many women particularly, but us husbands as well. Let me talk about the Sabbath. You mentioned in your book the importance of the Sabbath. You know, it's so interesting for us, even as Christians, we don't talk a lot about that. I was in Israel recently with Ray Vanderlaan, who does the series with us, That the World May Know. And he was reiterating the importance to God's heart that we take that time, and because he knows how he's crafted us and engineered us. And he's very specific that we take that rest. He knows us better than we know ourselves. But we're so busy.
2: Yeah.
1: And we pride ourselves in our busyness that we don't even take a day.
2: And I had to learn this the hard way, from almost having a breakdown, not having intentional rest in my life. And one thing I was understanding was that I was looking at Sabbath as God was taking things away from me. I really did. I thought I was getting robbed. And what I've come to understand, and by the way, when we talked about we can't do this because we don't work on the Sabbath, a family mocked us. People thought we were insane. They said, we're going to check up with you on Facebook to make sure. But what we've come to understand, and we do it, what works for our family is dinner time on Saturday to dinner time on Sunday. And it was weird at first. Can I just say that? It was so weird.
1: And what does it look like, Sabbath in your home?
2: So now what it looks like is it is time that it was reserved for God, for our family, and for rest. And we didn't know what to do with ourselves. We're so used to accomplishing, and we're so used to having Sunday to catch up on everything.
1: The leftover goals.
2: Right. That was our catch up. And Sherry shared a quote with me one time, and I'm going to get it totally wrong, but Sabbath isn't the day to catch up on everything that we've missed out on the week. Sunday is the day to prepare for everything on our week. And that doesn't mean physically, but it's spiritually. So what we did when Roger and I first did this, we're like, well, what do we do? You know, we're so used to doing. And so we had days where we didn't have anything due. We didn't have any deadlines. And what we did was we started to invite our neighbors over for dinner. We started to make sure that our adult kids knew, hey, this is the night that we're here and we can hang out. We started to go to Monterey, because there was nothing we had to do. What a concept. There was nothing we had to do. So we got to do things that brought us joy. And I would fight somebody to the death for my Sabbath. I am so protective of it. And my Sabbath has to move around because I am a speaker on the road. Sometimes I'm speaking on Sunday mornings. So Monday is my day. You know, I have to play fast and loose with the Sabbath. But I take a day, and that is my day for God and for rest and for family. And I am so protective of it now.
1: So, and you've been able to hold to that, even though there's an endless list of things you need to do. And what do you just push those things off then? There's always going to be tomorrow.
2: You know what? We are designed to work for 6 days. That's God's design for us. And so, and when I say work, I also mean the Costco run. I mean,
1: oh, that's work.
2: It's work. And we don't count it. We try to fit that in on all the edges, and it doesn't work.
3: So what does that look like for a mom with young kids?
2: Well,
3: Because those kids are work 7 days a week and then some.
2: Amen. I get that. And I'm not saying you get to go have a Bahama holiday and that's your, I know that. But what I'm saying is, from Saturday night for us to Sunday evening, that is not our time to accomplish that. I can do laundry 6 days a week.
1: Probably seven.
2: Well, I could do it. I could do it nine. And there are only two of us. How is that even possible? One of the things we talk about in the book is that, you know, the expression, how much do you have on your plate? Well, we have to realize everybody has different size plates. Some of us are walking around with turkey platters, and some of us are walking around with teacup saucers. And if all you can do is keep those little kids alive, know that about yourself and be okay with that. don't compare yourself to other people who are raising children. You know, they've got 8 kids and they're homeschooling and they are running a home business and they're serving the community. That person has a turkey platter and maybe borrowing other people's plates. Let's just be honest. If you have a smaller plate, you have a smaller capacity, you get overwhelmed easy, maybe you're an HSP, maybe it's the time in your life, whatever, recognize the size of your plate and live off of that. Don't try to do more than God has designed for this time in your life.
3: Well, that's really good advice. Wise words from our guest, Kathy Lipp, about how to better manage your life, especially when you feel overwhelmed. This is Focus on the Family with Jim Daly. We've been getting some great encouragement and practical insights from Kathy and her co-author, Sherry Gregory, and they've been sharing insights from their book, Overwhelmed: How to Quiet the Chaos and Restore Your Sanity.
1: The title just says it all. And I'm sure there are many women and men who can relate to what we've shared last time and today. They're saying, this is me. I'm feeling overwhelmed and I don't know where to turn for help. Well, that's why Focus on the Family is here, for you. We want to equip you with the resources you need to have a strong and healthy family and experience God's grace and peace in your life. This book, Overwhelm, can help you do that. We also have our team of caring Christian counselors if you need to talk to someone and get godly advice about how to move forward in your life. So get in touch with us. Ask to speak with a counselor, and if you can help us financially, that will allow us to reach out to many more hurting families in the days and months ahead.
3: And Jim, God is using Focus on the Family to make real impact. The generosity of our friends is helping change lives. We recently heard from a woman named Rose who said she thought she was prepared for motherhood at age 30, but she wrote this: the daily pressures left me overwhelmed until Focus on the Family helped redirect my heart back to Christ. You gave me encouragement on the hardest days and reminded me that I wasn't meant to parent on my own strength. With the steady encouragement I find through Focus on the Family, our family is growing stronger and more connected.
1: Kabam! I mean, that's what I love to hear. That's so encouraging. And I want to thank you, Rose, for sharing that comment. 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And most of all, praise God. 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
10: If God asked you to do something you didn't want to, how would you respond? With obedience or with rebellion? Jonah chose rebellion, and today on Turning Point, Dr. David Jeremiah reveals what happened to him as a result. Can you ever win by going against God's will? Stay tuned as David continues his series, Jonah the Runaway Prophet, with today's message, No Man is an Island.
11: Have you ever thought about what happened with Jonah? I mean, he actually decided to go into a contest with God. God said, go this way. Jonah said, I'm going that way. And he thought he could win. How God brought him back is the whole message of the book of Jonah. And he may not use as dramatic a way to bring you back, but he will follow you. He's the hound of heaven, and he will not let you get away without pursuing you. Don't run away from him. Run toward him. And we're going to see what happens if you don't in this edition of Turning Point. We're studying Jonah, the runaway prophet. Hey, you can get the study guide for this series along with both the audio and video of the teaching of this. It's rather recent, and we want you to have it. If you can go to our website, which is davidjeremiah.org, there you will find everything you need to put this in your library and have it available to you going forward. We hope you will do that. And don't forget also, during this month, we're making available the calendar for 2027. This is something I love to tell you about because this is such a beautiful product. It is a 14-month calendar that takes you from November of this year all the way through December of next year. And you will discover this calendar will be a blessing to you. The calendar this year is called The Light of the World. And the beautiful photography features all that. Simply ask for the calendar when you send your gift today, and we'll have it on its way to you. Plenty of time for you to begin using it in the month of November. Now, here is part one of No Man is an Island. Voltaire was one of the most famous philosophers of the French Enlightenment. He was brilliant and witty and very openly hostile to Christianity. He mocked the Bible. He attacked the church. He predicted that faith would be replaced by education, philosophy, and human reason. He said, it is impossible that Christianity will survive. Well, Voltaire died in 1778, convinced that history would prove that what he said was true and would actually happen. But less than 60 years after his death, Voltaire's former residence in Geneva became a center for the storage and distribution of Bibles and gospel tracts through the Evangelical Society of Geneva. And that's not all. There is a record that the printing presses he once used to attack Christianity were repurposed to print Bibles. And I have to think the Lord has a sense of humor as he looks at the thing that people say. You know, history and scripture are filled with people who have tried to stand against God and lost. It is never good to get into a contest with the Almighty. No one ever wins that battle. The Lord wins 100% of the time. Jacob wrestled with God and lost his strength. Pharaoh defied God and lost his nation. Nebuchadnezzar exalted himself and lost his mind. Saul of Tarsus fought against Christ and lost his cause. And Herod Agrippa claimed God's glory and lost his life. When you fight against God, you lose. As I think about the book of Jonah, it seems to me that it is really a book about a contest between God and Jonah. And it almost sounds foolish to say that because, I mean, who would ever want to get into a contest with God? But that is exactly what Jonah did. He believed there was some way he could escape the will and purpose of God. But the psalmist sums it up. The psalmist says, "Where can I go from your spirit, or where can I flee from your presence? If I ascend unto heaven, you are there. If I make my bed in hell, behold, you are there." The Bible tells us that God is omnipresent. That means he is always present everywhere, all the time. There is never a place where you can go where the presence of God is not already there. So what Jonah tried to do was a rather foolish thing. I wish he had heard my message. Maybe he wouldn't have done that. Because twice in the opening verses, we are told that Jonah fled from the presence of the Lord. That is what he was trying to do. But it was impossible, because no matter where he went, God was already there. I would not be surprised if maybe there's not someone here today who has been trying to do the same things. I mean, you would not use those words, but in your heart, you know that God has been speaking to you about some things, and you've chosen not to do what you know he has asked you to do. You have rebelled against him, and you've said, "I don't want to do that, I'm going to do this." I hope that before we are finished today, you will see how foolish it is to try to run and hide from God. We begin following the opening movement in the book of Jonah. We saw how clear God's command was. He gave Jonah three simple instructions, commands the prophet could not have misunderstood. He said, "Arise, go, preach to Nineveh." And then we saw Jonah get up, and instead of obeying God, he arose to flee. He went in the opposite direction of the will of God, down to Joppa, down into a ship headed for Tarshish. Whenever you run from God, the path is always down, down, down. And that sets the stage for everything that follows in this story. So we begin today at verse 4 in the first chapter, and notice the disturbance of Jonah's plan. "But the Lord sent a great wind on the sea, and there was a mighty tempest on the sea, so that the ship was about to be broken up." Verse 4 marks the moment in this story when God steps in. Jonah is running, but God is not going to let him go. "So the Lord sent out a great wind on the sea." The phrase "sent out" is sometimes used in the Old Testament for throwing a weapon, like a spear or a javelin. And the picture is of God throwing a storm after Jonah as he's running away. Sometimes, even today, God has to use hard things to get our attention. You know, I don't mean this in a mean-spirited way, but some of you are really hard-headed. Or should I say, some of us are really hard-headed. Sometimes God can't whisper to us. He has to shout. And many times, the louder voice comes through difficult moments in our life, through things we weren't expecting, from challenges we didn't anticipate, nor did we want. Here's the truth. Sin often brings a storm with it. Bad choices usually come with hard consequences. Here's the hope. For those who belong to God, nothing is wasted. You know, the Bible says it this way, that all things work together for good to those who love God, who are the called according to his purpose. God uses years of waiting and famine and disappointment to teach Abraham how to trust him when nothing seemed to be happening. God used betrayal by his brothers to prepare Joseph to be the prime minister of Egypt. God used fear, failure, and 40 years in the desert to humble Moses so that he would be ready for the last 40 years of his life leading the people of God. Not every storm happens because of sin, don't get me wrong. Every storm can be used by God to grow us. Hard seasons can teach us faith. I've told you before that all the important things in my life I seem to have learned during difficult times. Sometimes they shape our character. They always draw us closer to God. And for many people, the hardest moments of their lives are the moments that led them to Jesus. Jonah did not understand it yet, but even in the middle of the storm, God's mercy was working. God was not trying to destroy Jonah. He was trying to get him to come back home and behave. The disturbance of Jonah's plan is followed by the disruption of Jonah's world. All of a sudden, everything about Jonah's life is in disarray. Notice what happens next. So that the ship was about to be broken up, and the mariners were afraid, and every man cried out to his God and threw the cargo that was in the ship into the sea to lighten the load. Jonah is on board. God sends the wind, and the storm begins to rage. The waves grow larger and larger, and the sea is violent, and the scripture says the ship's falling apart. Stuff's falling off the ship. It's coming unglued. The sailors are terrified. They do not know what to do, so the first thing they do is they try to lighten the load of the ship so that it will ride higher in the water. They begin jettisoning the cargo. And then the Bible says they start to pray. I mean, they're really desperate. Every one of them is crying out to his own God. You know, these sailors weren't Hebrews. These weren't Jewish sailors. They were polytheistic pagans. Each man had his own God. They did not know what else to do, so when they lost control, they started to pray. How many of you know that there are no atheists in the foxhole? People pray when things get tough, no matter how anti-prayer they are before the incident happens. They may not know how to pray, they may not know who they are praying to, but there is something within the human heart that says when you come to the end of yourself, there is someone outside of you who can help you. Now, we know who that someone is, but even people who don't know Jesus pray. They pray out of fear. They pray out of desperation. People who do not know him pray the best way they know how. And that is how desperate these sailors were. They were petrified, they panicked, and they prayed. Now, notice what happens next, the discovery of Jonah's sin. But Jonah had gone down into the lowest parts of the ship and lain down and was fast asleep. Doesn't that seem strange? I mean, I don't think I'd be sleeping in a storm. Here he is at the bottom of the ship. He's sleeping, and the captain came to him and said to him, "What do you mean, sleeper? Arise, call on your God. Perhaps your God will consider us so that we may not perish." And they said to one another, "Come, let us cast lots, that we may know for whose cause this trouble has come upon us." So they cast lots, and the lot fell on Jonah. As the storm continues to rage, the captain looks around and realizes someone is missing. I can almost hear him reasoning out, "Didn't we pick somebody up in Joppa? Where is he? Did he go overboard?" And one of the sailors said, "You know, Captain, what I think I saw was that guy down in the bottom of the ship, and I think he's down there sleeping." And the captain says, "You got to be kidding me. I just added that. I don't think he really said that, but that's what I would have said." So he goes down to where Jonah is, and notice the steps that take place. First, there is inspection. They search the ship, and they find Jonah asleep. Then there is interrogation. The captain asks Jonah, "What do you mean, sleeper?" Can you imagine how unbelievable that must have seemed to the captain? Everybody else is praying, throwing cargo overboard, probably sick to their stomachs, doing everything they can to survive, and here is this one man at the bottom of the ship, sound asleep. The captain is saying, "What are you doing? Don't you know we're about to go under? Get up and pray to somebody." Then there is intervention. This is one of the most interesting moments in the story. The sailors say, "Here's what we'll do. Let's find out who the problem is. Let's cast lots." In their own way, they enter what we would call a lottery. They cast lots, and the Bible says the lot fell on Jonah. And I've read some people who say, "What a coincidence that was." You know, I don't think that was. I mean, if God could send the wind and the storm, I think he could figure out how the lot was supposed to come out. and make sure it fell on Jonah, because that's who it should have fallen on. So finally, there is the identification. Through their own pagan way, Jonah is singled out as the culprit. The lot fell on Jonah, sort of as a reminder to us, be sure your sin will find you out. Jonah is now in the center of their target. One of the most sobering things that I've watched over the years as a pastor is how often the discovery of sin comes long after the sin itself. The Lord never says exposure will be immediate, but he does say accountability is inevitable. I could tell you some incidents that come to mind when I say what I just said, of people who got in trouble they shouldn't have been in. Nobody knew about it, and 7 years later, it came to light and destroyed their life. You know, we think that if we get away with something for a short period of time, we've got it made. The Bible says, be sure your sin will find you out. Sin has a long, long tail, and you almost never get away with it. You may think you're clever, more so than anybody else, that you can cover it and nobody will find out, but come and tell me the same thing 5 years from now. Jonah has run from the Lord. He is asleep. He's trying to shut everything out, but God orchestrates the events so that Jonah is singled out as the one man to whom God has now directed his attention. Now we look at Jonah's discussion about his guilt. In verses 8 through 14, this discussion goes on between the mariners and Jonah. Let's walk through this together. First of all, the concern of the mariners. Then they said to Jonah, please tell us, for whose cause is this trouble upon us? What is your occupation? And where do you come from? And what is your country? And of what people are you? After they realized that Jonah was the cause of the storm, the sailors said to him, please tell us, for whose cause is this trouble upon us? And then the questions start coming, one after the other. What's your occupation? Where do you come from? What is your country? And of what people are you? Later, they will ask the ultimate question, what are we supposed to do with you? But here they are saying, Jonah, if you are the reason we are in this mess, we need to know who you are. Now notice Jonah's confession. So he said to them, I am a Hebrew, and I fear the Lord, the God of heaven, who made the sea and the dry land. If this verse were all there were in the text, we would say Jonah has come back, he's got everything back together. But unfortunately, this is not a confession of disobedience, it's just a confession of truth. I love this. Jonah was thinking a lot about dry land right then. Did you see that in his text? Isn't it interesting that Jonah could say something like this in the middle of his rebellion? He said, I am a Hebrew, I fear the Lord. Well, Jonah, you don't really fear the Lord enough, because if you feared him the way you should, you wouldn't be where you are doing what you're doing. But here's the important point. Jonah's theology was correct, and he was still disobedient. Isn't that interesting? You can have correct theology. You can know everything to the last drop. And just because you know it doesn't mean you're going to obey it. Some of the most brilliant men that I have ever known demonstrate what I am saying now. So brilliant, and yet disobedient to God. And the consequences are even greater when that is true. Did you know that the more we know, the more responsible we are? Listen to Hebrews. Hebrews is a very challenging verse. It says, think about how much worse the punishment will be for those who have trampled on the Son of God and have treated the blood of the covenant, which made us holy, as if it were common and unholy, and have insulted and disdained the Holy Spirit who brings God's mercy to us. It's one thing to sin against God in ignorance. It's quite another thing to sin presumptuously. To know the truth, to know God, to know what's right, to know what's wrong, to know what Jonah said about God in verse 9, to claim to fear God, and then still choose to do wrong. So Jonah confesses what he knows about God, but he has not yet confessed his disobedience That does not happen until the next chapter when he reaches the lowest point of his life. We come now to the confusion of the mariners. When Jonah finishes speaking, we're told that the men were exceedingly afraid and said to him, "Why have you done this?" For the men knew that he fled from the presence of the Lord because he told them. And they said to him, "What shall we do to you that the sea may be calm for us?" For the sea was growing more tempestuous. All the time they were having this interchange between them, the wind was blowing harder and the waves were getting bigger. And the sailors said, "We got to come to some resolution, Jonah. If you're the cause and you're the reason, please tell us what to do so we can get rid of you and get back to calm." Now listen to Jonah. And Jonah said to them, "Pick me up, throw me into the sea, and the sea will become calm for you. For I know that this great tempest is because of me." That's a pretty good start for Jonah. He's not all the way home yet, but that's a good place to begin. You know, when we finally come to grips with the facts that it's us, and we quit blaming everybody else, and we say, you know, like the old spiritual that says, it's me, O Lord, standing in the need of prayer. Not my brother nor my sister, but it's me, O Lord, standing in the need of prayer. I tell people now more than ever, until we face the truth, we have nowhere to go. Jonah couldn't get back to where he should be until he was willing to be honest. Truth is the starting place for recovery and restoration. As long as we avoid the truth about ourselves, nothing will change. As long as you keep trying to cover it up, as long as you're trying to excuse it, as long as you're trying to make reason for it, it will never get better. Until you face up to what's happened and what you've done, honestly look in the mirror and say, "It's me. I'm the reason for this." We are very good at shifting blame. We blame our parents. We blame our upbringing. We blame our schools. We blame our environment. Sometimes we blame our churches. We blame our circumstances. We just seem to always find someone else to blame. But the turning point comes when we stop deflecting and we start being honest. When we look in the mirror and say, "I'm the problem. This didn't happen to me. I made it happen to me." So Jonah finally came to that moment of truth. And he said, "If you want to get rid of the storm, then you better get rid of me. That's me. I'm the reason for the storm." And in a moment of courage, he said, "Throw me overboard and everything will be all right." Now, I want you to pause for just a moment. And I want to ask you this question. If you had been a sailor, how long would it have taken you to get to Jonah and get him out of the ship? You would have immediately grabbed hold of his clothes and thrown him overboard as fast as you could, hoping that this craziness that's going on in the ship would stop. But that's not what happened. Notice what it says in verse 13. "Nevertheless, the men rowed hard to return to land, but they could not, for the sea continued to grow more tempestuous against them. Therefore, they cried out to the Lord and said, 'We pray, O Lord, do not let us perish for this man's life, and do not charge us with innocent blood, for you, O Lord, have done as it pleased you.'" So if I'd been one of those sailors, the moment Jonah said that word, I would have grabbed him by the shirt and he'd been in the water. Can you understand that? You're the one causing all of this. You're gone. You're out of here. Hasta la vista. But did you see what they did? They rowed as hard as they could to shore. And the Bible says they prayed. They didn't pray to their old gods. Now somehow they've decided that maybe Jonah's God is the right one since he brought the storm. And they began to pray. Somehow through that conversation with Jonah, they had come to believe at least in some measure in the true God. And instead of crying out to their many gods, they're now calling on the Lord himself. "Oh God, do what you must do, but don't let us perish in the process." All of this is a remarkable testimony to the sailors' compassion for Jonah. They had no obligation to help him. They had every right to get rid of him. He was the reason they were in this storm, and yet they chose mercy over convenience. Isn't it interesting that sometimes people who do not know God treat others better than people who do know God? I've made that observation, and I'm kind of ashamed to say it, It's not mostly true, but sometimes true. And it was certainly true in the book of Jonah. These ungodly mariners were more concerned about Jonah than many you and I know would be. They didn't want to just get rid of him because he was the source of their trouble. They were concerned about him as a person. Hey, this is No Man is an Island, Part 1, and we'll finish up the 16th verse of the first chapter when we get together again tomorrow. Hope you'll join us then. We're moving through Jonah in this daily broadcast, and we're so happy to have you with us. Don't forget, when you have a moment today, to sit down and send a note and a gift to Turning Point and ask for your copy of the calendar for 27. 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It's a beautiful, beautiful thing to have, and you'll find so many places you want to put it, and I know you'll use it because there's plenty of place for all of your appointments. Thanks for listening. We'll see you tomorrow.
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8: All right, good morning. My name is Matthew. Philippians 4, verse 4 says, "Rejoice in the Lord always. I will say it again, rejoice." It's 710 AM and 105.7 FM, The Word. Would you pray with me? Precious Father, we just thank you for always being there for us, with us, being faithful and in us. You know what is in our hearts before the words are even on our tongues. You care for us in ways we can't even begin to imagine. We long to know you and see your face to face and share in the unbridled joy of heaven with you. Until then, God, we truly rejoice because we know our future is in your hands. Thank you, God. We rejoice in the name of Jesus Christ, our risen and victorious Lord. And all God's people said, amen. May you just be filled with his Holy Spirit today, experiencing his peace and his rest and his joy as you surrender all to him.
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11: 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We haven't denied our faith. We haven't dropped out. We haven't rejected it. We haven't declared ourselves agnostic. But we're way too disconnected from Jesus. 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
14: 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That's 855-577-2255. We're so glad you're here to listen. Today's program will complete the message we began yesterday. Here's Pastor Allen with part two of Tenacity and Following God.
11: The fundamental meaning of the Hebrew word for faith. You know, the Old Testament is written principally in Hebrew, the New Testament in Greek. The Hebrew word for faith isn't believing, but it's more directly loyalty. And I don't believe we're doing any injustice to the text to say that primarily faith is loyalty. It's loyalty to God. Your faithfulness to God can be understood in the context of how loyal you are to him. In what context do you deny him? In what decisions do you make him secondary? To what extent are you consistently loyal to Jesus? You know, we argue about doctrine. It's important, but again, it's secondary to our behavior. Look in Matthew chapter 9 and verse 9. Jesus went on from there and he saw a man named Matthew sitting at a tax collector's booth. And he said to him, "Learn about me. Let me put you in a discipleship seminar. Memorize these verses." He said, "Follow me." And Matthew got up and followed Jesus. It's the shortest evangelistic message imaginable. Follow me. Think of all the reasons Matthew could have given to take a pass. "It's not a good time for me. It's tax season. I've got a really good deal going. I've got one of the most prosperous jobs in the community. I'm collecting taxes from the people, and I'm getting to hide behind Roman swords. Another 3 or 4 years of this, and my family will be generationally set.
15: Who are you, Rabbi? You don't have very many followers. It's a bad career move for me to bet my future on an unknown. You're not connected to the temple. You're not connected to Jerusalem. Matthew had an unlimited number of reasons to have taken a pass. Listen, I'll be there. I want to hear you teach. I'll take a break this afternoon. I'll be there for that sermon you're going to do over on the side of the hill. But Matthew didn't take any of those options. He followed Jesus. In John 21, Jesus said, he's speaking to Peter. This is post-resurrection. You all know, that most of you know the story. Peter denies the Lord. He's arrested in Gethsemane and the trials that Jesus goes through in multiple places that night. On more than one occasion, they inquire of Peter, aren't you one of his disciples? You have the right accent. I think I saw you with him. And Peter repeatedly denies the Lord. And so post-resurrection, Jesus takes Peter aside. And he says this to him, I tell you the truth. And you know by now when you hear that phrase, you kind of got to buckle up. There's a truth bomb coming. I tell you the truth. When you were younger, you dressed yourself and you went where you wanted. But when you're old, you'll stretch out your hands and someone else will dress you and lead you where you don't want to go. Jesus said this to indicate the kind of death by which Peter would glorify God. And then he gave him his instructions. Peter spent 3 years with Jesus. He's heard him teach his parables. He's heard him do the Sermon on the Mount. He's seen him walk on the water. He watched him call Lazarus out of the tomb. He was on the Mount of Transfiguration. He helped feed the multitude. Peter walked on water. Peter's got an impressive resume. And Jesus says to Peter, what? Follow me. Follow me. Sometimes I think we overcook it. I want to follow Jesus. I want to be his friend. I want to be loyal. Yes, but which translation of the Bible do you read? I want to be faithful to Jesus. But what about the Ethiopian? I want to be faithful to Jesus. Pre, post, or I want to be faithful to Jesus. I'm happy to have the conversations. They're okay with me, but they're secondary to my determination to be loyal to Jesus. When Jesus said to Peter, follow me, to where? He just told him, follow me, Peter, all the way to the cross. It's not recorded in Scripture, but it's a part of church tradition, reasonably substantiated, that Peter died by crucifixion. But when it came time for his condemnation, he asked to be crucified upside down. He said he didn't deserve to die in the same way his Lord had. See, we think follow me means follow me all the way into the blessings. Follow me in the way into all the good things. Sometimes following Jesus and obedience to Jesus puts us in a collision course with ungodliness. Will we be loyal then? Everybody's loyal when the whole group's shouting. Will we follow Jesus? Peter had to address the words that he had spoken. Jesus walked him through it. He led Peter to repent of the careless words he'd spoken. You see, following Jesus isn't sloppy. Even if you have a significant role in the purposes of God, Jesus loved Peter enough to bring him back to address the carelessness of his journey. The Holy Spirit cares enough about us that he will help us reconcile our lives. Don't hurry through that. Don't rush past it. Don't treat it as trivial. Don't say, oh, it's in my past. I don't want you to rehash and relive on a continual loop, but give the Holy Spirit permission to bring cleansing to you. John 21, Peter turned and saw the disciples whom Jesus loved was following them. And when Peter saw him, he said, Lord, what about him? And Jesus answered, if I want him to remain alive until I return, what is that to you? What'd Jesus say? That is none of your business. Shut it down, Pete. But then he gave him his instruction again. You must follow me. Stop looking at John. How much trouble do we get in when we start that comparison? Oh, God, I know I'm doing a better job than the people across the street. I know them. I watch them. I know who they are. And they got a new car, and I got an old car. You must follow me. So what makes Caleb a pattern for you and me? What can we learn from Caleb? Well, if you'll allow me, I want to play just a little bit. His name means dog. And the characteristics of a faithful, committed dog in relation to his master give us a little bit of a blueprint. My dad was a vet, so be patient with me. One of the characteristics of a good dog is its intent is to be near its master. Is that right? If you're seated, the dog is near. If you move, the dog moves. In fact, if you're not careful, the dog will trip you.

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1: There's a wonderful promise in the Bible, and here it is. Whoever believes in Jesus, trusts in Jesus, loves Jesus, will receive God's greatest gift, the greatest gift he can give a human being, which is eternal life.
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2: Board in his clinic for years. And there was a dog with sticking his head out the window of a car, and there was another dog on the ground, and the dog in the car was going, "Ha ha, I'm going to the vet to be tutored." Dogs follow without clarification. They don't ask. If you open the car door and invite them in, they don't ask where you're going or for how long or if you're going to stop and get them a treat. There's a simplicity in the nature of that relationship. 5 minutes, 5 hours, it doesn't matter. Caleb was in the wilderness. 40 days, 40 weeks, 40 months, 40 years. It's all the same. Where you go, I'll follow. That pillar of cloud and pillar of fire, I'm moving. If you tell me that's my inheritance, I'm moving. I think we have to cultivate a little more intentionally, with a little more determination, this desire to follow. My family moved onto Highway 99 when my brothers and I were just boys. It was still very much in the country. There was a one-lane bridge across Stones River, and when the water got high, you couldn't get across the bridge. So it was a veterinarian out in the country, and we'd been there just a few days, and somebody dropped a pregnant dog out in front of the clinic. Not unusual. People drop dogs at the veterinarian's office. But I remember that dog. She had 12 pups. And my parents let us keep two of them. One was brown and one was black, and we very creatively named them Brownie and Blackie. We were bright children. And one of my assignments for a season of that was to take care of the farm and clean the stalls. And so I'd cut hay or whatever. And Brownie, no matter what I was doing, she followed me all day long. She'd follow me to the barn and in the stalls and out of the stalls and get in my way. And I know she was going to get kicked or I was going to get kicked, but she was going to make the journey. If I mowed hay, which means you circle a pasture with a mower, cutting a 5 or 6 foot swath, which is what we had at the time, she'd follow me in the circle all day long. And be careful that you didn't cut her. She never complained. If I stopped, she stopped. If I was moving, she was moving. I have that picture in my head. And I want that attitude with the Lord. Too often, I want to bargain with the Lord and complain with the Lord. I don't like the way you're behaving, or I don't like my circumstances. And if you don't change my circumstances, I'm out. What a bunch of nonsense. I have to change my heart.
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2: In the Sermon on the Mount, Jesus said a half a dozen times, "Do not worry." Not a suggestion, it's a directive. I have a question. Are you living in obedience to Jesus, or are you ignoring him? Well, we got a new book. It'll help you. It's called Freedom from Worry. It's really a how-to guide to live a life in the peace that Jesus promised us. You don't have to have a life choked with fear and anxiety and worry. 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Let's cooperate with Jesus. 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I promise.
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0: 877-227-2255. Now, let's get back to Pastor Allen to wrap up part two of his message called Tenacity and Following God.
1: And third, I would submit that we walk by faith, the Bible says, not by sight. 2 Corinthians 5:7, I put it in your notes, says we walk by faith, not by sight, and we are of good courage. I think I'm pretty safe in saying that a dog's eyesight is not its strongest sense. If you've been in a public airport lately and seen dogs sniffing in the lines, whether you know you're waiting to have your security checked or they're in the luggage area and they're sniffing the luggage, they're not looking for something in your luggage. They're sniffing. They're smelling. They're looking for contraband with their sense of smell. When it comes to priority of information, dogs get their information from their nose first, their ears second, and their eyes third. So many times I think you and I try to navigate the world, and when we don't begin with our loyalty to God, we begin with what we're looking at or what our peer group's doing or what's being said or so many other things. If we come back to loyalty as the understanding of faith, let's lead with our loyalty to God, to a person, his name is Jesus. Amen. Dogs have when it comes to this conversation, they have a courage that exceeds their physical abilities. You know, some of the smaller dogs are the most tenacious hunters. And you've all, I'm sure almost all of us at least, have seen some video online of some dog throwing itself at some animal that was much larger that was threatening a person or a child or a circumstance. It's not a logical response. That's why we watch the videos with fascination. Their physical abilities are not the limiting factor. They'll tackle opponents with far greater strength and more effective defenses. They'll attack a bear or a skunk. They'll go down a hole and pull the prey out and then drop it in front of you and want you to cheer for them. Some of you have those kind of dogs. They drag their conquest up and leave it on the steps before the front of the door. It's an issue. But you and I are going to need courage to finish our race with the Lord. We're going to need courage more than we need a perfect theological system. And I'm not opposed to working on your theology. But courage is a muscle, and it has to be exercised. You have to practice being courageous with your loyalty to Jesus. If you have been reluctant, or you've been intimidated, or you shrunk back, or you didn't use your voice, or you didn't say anything, or you compromised, we've got to come back like Peter did and say, Lord, I'm sorry. I want to follow you. And then you start doing comparisons. Well, they're not following you so great. That's not your problem, he said. You follow me. Lord, I want to be loyal to you. I want to follow you. We're in desperate need these days for courageous Christ followers. If I borrow the words of Dietrich Bonhoeffer, we have bred generations of men without chests, Christ followers without courage. And we have to become a different kind of generation. Amen. Fourthly, there's a word that's derived from this. You know the word dogged? I looked it up. I think I gave you the definition just from the dictionary. It's marked by stubborn determination, having or shown grim determination. You know the word, dogged courage, dogged faith, dogged tenacity. Some would say to us that all that's needed to occupy the promises of God is faith. That's not what the Bible says. I'll put the verse in your notes. It's Hebrews 6:12. We don't want you to become lazy, but to imitate those who through faith and patience. See, if it was up to me, I'd white that out. Inherit what has been promised. There's not a single blessing in Scripture I'm aware of that is pronounced upon the lazy. The Bible says far more about laziness than it does drunkenness. Don't send me an email. I'm not encouraging you to be a drunk. But I'm telling you, we have tolerated laziness in the midst of the people of God, and the Bible is not nearly so tolerant. Patience is required. It's required because it takes time to develop character. You can't microwave it. And I believe the Lord is far more interested in our character than in our gifts. He doesn't need my gifts. You know, I don't think heaven was relieved when I raised my hand and asked Jesus to be Lord of my life, because now they had my towering intellect. I don't think the archangels got together and said, now it'll be okay. I'm quite certain if they got together, the dialogue was more like, how will we overcome this liability? You see, what God is interested in is the formation of our character. Gifts don't change our character. If you're unreliable and you're deceitful before you receive a gift, you'll be unreliable and deceitful after you receive the gift. You'll just be a gifted deceiver. We have enough of those. When you step out of time into eternity, you'll leave your gifts, but your character will accompany you. I have a friend getting ready to go to heaven. That is never easy, no matter what season of your life or how robust of a life you've lived. And we were talking with him the other day, and you know, I said, at this point, all the accomplishments and the achievements and the things you've accumulated, how do they feel? He said, they don't mean a thing to me today. And he was a very accomplished individual. I'm not saying we shouldn't have ambition, but I'm telling you, we better live with eternity in view. It's what separates us from the people who aren't following Jesus. Jesus would have never gone to the cross if he hadn't. The author of Hebrews says, for the joy set before him, he endured the cross, scorning its shame. And you and I have to live with the joy of the kingdom of God in front of us in order to be overcomers and endure the nonsense between here and there. That's why Paul could say to Timothy when he's in a prison, everything he's spent his whole life working for seems to be unraveling. The churches he's planted are under great threat. Some of them are grossly immoral. Some have fallen under the shadow of witchcraft. I mean, it looks as if Paul's life work is almost useless. And he writes to Timothy and he said, don't be ashamed of me. See, when I read that little book, it's just a handful of chapters, but it's emotional to me because Paul's alone. He's in a Roman prison cell and he's cold. And his friends have deserted him. And he writes Timothy and he said, Timothy, I don't want you to be ashamed of me. I can't imagine having to start a conversation with one of you going, I don't want you to be ashamed of me. My circumstances at the moment are shameful. The accusations are stacked against me. And it doesn't seem like there's a resolution. The rest of my friends have abandoned me, but I don't want you to be ashamed of me. Because Timothy, I know in whom I have believed. And he said, I need you to come see me. Bring me a coat. I'm cold. Bring my parchments. I'm a little bored. I'd like to do some work. There's a crown, he said, Timothy. The time for my departure is at hand. I'll be leaving this place soon. You need to hurry. I don't think I'll be here long. But I finished my race. Folks, we are on a journey. And it's not just to accumulate toys or the newest or the best or the most whatever. I'm not opposed to those things, but I don't want to trade my soul for them. I want to follow Jesus with a dogged, stubborn determination, a tenacity. There's one last component. I'm about out of time. Waiting. I was hoping I'd run out of time and I wouldn't have to talk about this one. You know, to train a dog to follow is much easier than training a dog to wait. I haven't trained as many dogs. I'm more involved with horses, but I have friends that do this at a very high level. A hunting dog is genetically wired. I mean, they are hardwired to pursue game. And they only will wait as they learn the command of their master. Well, my experience, we come to these places in life when God says, wait. We don't know why we're asked to wait. In fact, it seems to go against our very nature. Let somebody else wait. I got here first. But I believe God is determined to see our character developed, to make us more useful. If you're in a waiting season, God hasn't forgotten you. He's not unfaithful. He hasn't abandoned you. He will keep his promises. Caleb waited 40 years, but his descendants are still occupying Hebron. Makes me smile.
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9: 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All right. Good morning. My name is Matthew. Let's look at 1 Peter 3, verse 8, which says, live in harmony with one another. Be sympathetic. Love as brothers. Be compassionate and humble. Hi, it's 710 AM and 105.7 FM. The Word. A quick thought on that verse. Unity and harmony are no accident. They happen because of intention and submission. Okay. God has commanded us to be in harmony and unity with others, to serve others. We are to pursue that. How do we have unity and harmony? Peter reminded us that we must have three commitments in our family of faith. We actively share our sorrows, our losses, our concerns. Two, we love and value each other as family. And three, we show compassion and humility with each other. Even if they are on the other side of the political aisle, whatever we are doing, we are to act and serve just like Christ served and loved us.
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1: Thank you, darling. Today, we're going to continue our exploration of faith. Before we do, I want to thank you and tell you what an honor it is to come into your house, your home, your car, and talk to you about the things of God. Now, we've been talking about faith, the importance of faith in the Christian life. How important is faith? Here's what the Bible says in Hebrews 11:6. Without faith, it is impossible to please God. Without faith, it is hard to please God? No. Without faith, it is difficult to please God? No. Without faith, it is impossible to please God. It cannot be done. That's how important faith is. So let's take a look at this through the eyes of Jesus. You know, as Christians, we should try and see things the way Jesus, our Lord and Savior, sees them. Jesus said in Matthew 10:24, "The disciple is not above his master, nor the servant above his Lord. It is enough for the disciple that he be as his master, and the servant as his Lord." In other words, we should be like Jesus. We should try and see things like Jesus sees them. When he was on earth, what things did Jesus admire? What things did he think were impressive, worthy of note? You know, we admire buildings and great palatial homes. We admire mansions and skyscrapers and cathedrals. Did Jesus? How about the beautiful temple built to honor God in Jerusalem? It was magnificent. It was arguably one of the most impressive single buildings ever built by man. We would have found it awe-inspiring. Did Jesus find the temple something to be admired? Here's what the Bible records in Luke 21, verses 5 through 6. Some of his disciples began talking about the majestic stonework of the temple and the memorial decorations on the walls. But Jesus said, "The time is coming when all these things will be completely destroyed. Not one stone will be left on top of another." In other words, Jesus' words to his disciples were, "This is not impressive. This is going to come to an end." Jesus knew that it was passing away. He wasn't impressed. So the temple didn't impress Jesus. And if Jesus wasn't impressed by the temple, he certainly would not be impressed by the lesser buildings we see today. If he was not impressed by the temple, he certainly wouldn't be impressed by what we have today, by today's mansions, resorts, skyscrapers, and the like. Well, if he wasn't impressed with buildings, how about money? We are so impressed by money and the luxuries money can buy. Oh, he's very rich. Oh, she wears designer clothes. Oh, he has the latest Ferrari. She has a Louis Vuitton bag. Joe's got a boat. Bill's got a bigger boat. Look at those diamonds. She must be rich. Have you seen his car? Have you seen her house? You know, we admire and chase after these things. We are so impressed by money. How about Jesus? Here's what the Bible says in 1 Timothy 6:10. "The love of money is a root of all evils." Here's also what the Bible records of Jesus in Luke chapter 16, when Jesus was teaching about money and faithfulness. "And the Pharisees also, who were covetous, lovers of money, heard these things, and they derided him, scoffed at him. And Jesus said to them, "You are they who justify yourselves before men, but God knows your hearts. For that which is highly esteemed among men is an abomination in the sight of God." Let me repeat that last sentence. For that which is highly esteemed among men is an abomination in the sight of God. Wow. Some of the things that are so highly valued here in this world, so sought after by men, are actually an abomination in God's sight. Here's what I pray for me and for you. God, forgive us and deliver us from the love of money. Please forgive us when we highly esteem and value that which is an abomination in your sight. If Jesus didn't admire buildings, even beautiful buildings built in dedication to God, and if he didn't admire money and the self-indulgent luxuries money can buy, what did Jesus admire? Faith. He admired faith. Let me give you one example. Let me read from Matthew chapter 8, verses 5 through 13. When Jesus returned to Capernaum, a Roman officer came to him and pleaded with him, "Lord, my young servant lies in bed, paralyzed and in terrible pain." Jesus said, "I will come and heal him." But the officer said, "Lord, I'm not worthy for you to come to my home. Just say the word from where you are, and my servant will be healed. I know this because I am under authority of my superior officers, and I have authority over my soldiers. I only need to say, go, and they go, or come, and they come. And if I say to my servants, do this, they do it." When Jesus heard this, he was amazed. Turning to those who were following him, he said, "I tell you the truth, I haven't seen such great faith like this in all Israel." Now, let me read that last sentence again. Last two sentences. When Jesus heard this, he was amazed. And turning to those who were following him, he said, "I tell you the truth, I haven't seen such great faith like this in all Israel." Jesus was amazed. He hadn't found so great faith like this before. So here's the type of faith I want. I want the type of faith that when God sees it, he's amazed. When he sees it, I pray he'll say, "I haven't found faith like this in all California." That's the type of faith I want for me and for you. Where do we get faith like that? This great faith that Jesus admired. Actually, that faith is in you right now. It's in your mouth. It's in your words. It's in your confession. How did Jesus know the Roman officer had great faith? Because of what the officer said. The Roman officer told Jesus, "Say the word, and my servant will be healed." The Roman officer didn't perform some great feat. He didn't climb a mountain. He didn't give $1,000 to the poor. He didn't pastor a church. He didn't go on the radio like this and teach the Bible. He didn't do any of these things. He simply said, "Jesus, if you speak the word, it will be just as you say." Now, Jesus spoke to him audibly. They had a conversation. Today, Jesus speaks to us out of the pages of the Bible, and the Holy Spirit of God speaks to our minds and hearts. And we have the same opportunity to be people of great faith, just like this Roman officer. How? When you read the Bible or hear the Bible read to you, simply say, "Yes, it will be just as your word says." Let me give you an example. When you hear me read John 3:16, if you're a person of great faith, you will acknowledge it's true, just as the Word of God says. When I read, "God so loved the world that he gave his only Son, that whoever believes in him might not perish, but might have eternal life." When you hear that or read that, if you're a person of faith, you'll say, "Yes, that's true. I believe it 100%. Now, we can even break it down smaller. We can do this. When you hear, "God loved the world so much," we can say, "Yes, he does. He gave his only Son." "Yes, he did. That whoever believes in him might not perish, but have eternal life." "Yes, that's what I believe." And that's how you become a person of great faith when you do that. When you agree with the Word of God, when you agree with Jesus, Jesus, it'll be just as you say, like the Roman soldier did. We don't have great faith when we begin to say, well, I'm not sure if God loves the world. We don't have great faith if we say, I'm not sure believing will change anything. We don't have great faith when we say, I don't know what I believe. No, allowing those thoughts, permitting that kind of thinking, is what robs us of faith. Faith is believing all God said will come to pass, and believing all the Bible is true. The Bible says God created the world. I don't have a problem with that. The Bible says God parted the Red Sea. Jonah was swallowed by a great fish. Mary was a virgin. Jesus walked on water, raised the dead, and died for my sins. I don't have a problem with any of that because I believe the Word of God. And that's called faith. I don't reject anything in the Bible. I accept it all, Genesis to Revelation. I believe it all, I receive it all, and that's called faith. Sometimes a thought will cross my mind that is unbelief, that doubts. Such a thought I reject because I believe God and I'm a person of faith. I know in whom I have believed. When God looks at me and looks at you, I want him to see us as people of faith, like Abel, like Noah, like Abraham, like Moses, like Isaac, like Jacob, like Joseph, like David and Samuel. I want you and I want myself to be like that. And so with God's help, we are mighty in God, casting down anything, any thought, any doubt that exalts itself against the knowledge of God. It's something we must do daily. It takes perseverance. It takes energy. Even a dead fish can float downstream. We don't want to be a dead fish in God's eyes. We want to fight the good fight of faith, like the Roman officer whose faith Jesus admired. We proclaim, whatever you say will come to pass. Faith takes a decision. It takes an effort. It takes a choice to believe. To be a person of faith, we must reject doubt and every thought that exalts itself against the knowledge of God. As I said, even a dead fish can float downstream. If we go through our life without exercising faith, without rejecting doubt, without accepting and embracing the truth of God's word, we are like a dead fish floating downstream. And God wants something better for you than that. He wants you to swim. Swim against the current of this present age, to swim against the godless tide we face, against the tide of unbelief and atheism, against the tide of a world that can't be bothered with God. He wants you and me to swim as he calls us, to live and think and speak as people of great faith. One of the most important passages in the Bible about faith is found in the 13th chapter of the book of Numbers. It's the Old Testament. And here's the setting. God brought the people out of Egypt. He led them through the desert and brought them to the edge of the Promised Land. 12 spies were sent in to explore the Promised Land and came back with two different reports. One of the two that came back, of Joshua and Caleb, brought back a good report. And here's what Caleb said in verse 30 about the land. Let's go up at once and take the land. We can certainly overcome it. But the other 10 men brought an evil report. They said, beginning at verse 31, we can't go up against the people living in the land. They're stronger than we are. So they came to the Promised Land, and there were two different reports about entering it. How would the people respond? And what would they do? Let me read to you from chapter 14, beginning at verse 1. When they heard the two reports, the people believed the bad report. And the Bible says, beginning at verse 1, then the whole congregation began weeping aloud, and they cried all night, and their voices rose in a great chorus against Moses and Aaron. If only we had died in Egypt, or even here in the wilderness, they complained. Why is the Lord taking us to this country only to have us die in battle? And they said, let's choose a new leader to go back to Egypt. Verse 5, then Moses and Aaron fell down on their ground before the whole community of Israel. The two men who explored the land, Joshua and Caleb, tore their clothing, and they said to all the people of Israel, "The land we travel through and explore is a wonderful land, and if the Lord is pleased with us, he will bring us safely into that land and give it to us. It is a rich land, flowing with milk and honey. Do not rebel against the Lord. Don't be afraid of the people of the land. They are only helpless prey to us. They have no protection. God is with us. Don't be afraid of them." But the whole community began to talk about stoning Joshua and Caleb. Then the glorious presence of the Lord appeared to all the Israelites at the tabernacle. And the Lord said to Moses, "How long will these people treat me with contempt? They will never believe me, even after all the miraculous signs I have done among them. I will disown them and destroy them with a great plague. And then I will make you into a nation greater and mightier than they." So all the people needed to do to go in to possess the land was to believe God and to believe what they had already seen of God, because God had promised it to them. God had promised it to them for hundreds of years, and now they're on the verge of taking it. That way back in Genesis, God promised the land to Abram, their forefather. Here's what the Bible says. "Then the Lord took Abram outside and said to him, 'Look up into the sky and count the stars if you can. That's how many descendants you will have.' And Abram believed God, and God counted him as righteous because of his faith. Then the Lord said to him, 'I am the Lord who brought you out of Ur of the Chaldeans. I will give you this land as your possession.'" That's why it's called the Promised Land. It was promised to the children of Israel. God promised, "I will give you this land." So they came up to the edge, and they saw it. And there was a problem. It was promised to them, but there were people already occupying it. Would they believe God that he would give it to them, or would they walk away? They walked away. You know, when we have a promise from God and we have a problem, then we're called on to have faith. A promise plus a problem calls for a decision. Do you believe God will provide for you? Do you trust God? Do you have faith when a really threatening problem is staring back at you? You know, on one hand, there have been times in my life when I really wasn't called to have much faith. There was money in the bank. I was healthy. I was happy. But on the other hand, I've had times in my life, dark times, when I desperately needed faith and more faith just to believe I would survive. Now, during which of those times do you think my faith grew? Do you think it grew when I didn't really need it? Or do you think it grew when I desperately needed all the faith I could muster? And when do you think your faith will grow in the future? When you are problem-free, living on easy street, or when the dark storm clouds of sickness or financial problems or marriage and family problems threaten you? We will all face problems. And God's plan, if you will trust him, God's plan, if you will rely on him, God's plan, if you are a person of faith, God's plan is to bring you through and bless you and carry you to safety and put you on top. And that's what he wanted to do for the children of Israel, but they didn't believe him. Let's take a break, and when we come back, we'll learn how to have the type of faith that will carry you through.
0: We hope you are enjoying today's message. The Bible encourages us to win people for Christ. Jesus said we should go and share the good news with the lost. But most of us don't go and win people for Christ because we don't know how. Mosey has recorded a message that tells you how to do this, step by step. It shows you how to lead others to Christ with the sinner's prayer. This message will teach you the sinner's prayer and show you how to use it to win people for Christ. The sinner's prayer is a simple 19-word prayer that sows powerful spiritual concepts into the hearts of those who pray it with you. Concepts like the lordship of Christ, the forgiveness of sin, and the receiving of Jesus as Savior. 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Now let's return to today's message.
1: Thank you, darling. We've been talking about faith. God's plan was to give the children of Israel the promised land, but there was a problem. The inhabitants of the land would have to be driven out. The children of Israel had been promised the land, and it was a wonderful land, flowing with milk and honey and abundance, but they would have to believe God. Would they? They would have to believe that He would be with them to give them victory, to drive out the problem, to overcome the problem. Would they be people of faith? 12 men went in to see the land. 2 men, Caleb and Joshua, said, "Don't be afraid of the problem. Let's go in at once and take possession. The Lord is with us. We are able to overcome it." But 10 men said, "We can't overcome the problem. The problem is stronger than we are. The problem is too big. Let's forget about God's promise. Turn back, go back, fall back. Let's go back into the slavery we knew in Egypt." God promised them the land. He promised to go before them and drive out the problem, just as He drove out the problems before them time and time again as they journeyed from Egypt up to the edge of the promised land. These people, they saw all the miracles. They saw over and over that God did everything He promised. So it really should not have been that hard to believe that God would lead them into the promised land, drive out the problem, and give them possession. 12 men saw the promise. 2 believed God, and 10 didn't. Isn't that about what we have today? Only a small percentage really believes God when things get tough, when things go wrong. I want you to be in that small group that deeply and truly believes God, even when things go bad. You know, you and I, we're like the children of Israel standing at the edge of the promised land. Will we believe God and go in and enjoy what God wants to give us? Or will we refuse because we're afraid to believe God? Will we be people of faith? God promises in Hebrews 13:5, "I will never leave you. I will never fail you." Will we be like Caleb and say, "Let's go in and possess the land, for we are well able to overcome it because God is with us"? Are you worried about your finances? Do you look at your future and wonder, "How will I provide for my family? When you worry like that, I want you to say like Caleb, "I'm going up to possess the land God promised me. I am easily able to overcome it because God is with me." Have you just gotten a bad report from the doctor? I want you, if you do, and you have the fear of that report, I want you to say this like Caleb did, "I am going up to possess the land God promised me because I am easily able to overcome it and God is with me." Are you worried about your marriage, whether it will hold together? Will you be betrayed, or how will you survive now that your marriage has failed? I want you to be a person of faith like Caleb. Walk in faith, and I'll see you next week.
0: 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I'm Lisa Collins, and thank you for joining us, and may God bless you.

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1: Hi, good morning. My name is Matthew. Philippians 2, 1 through 2 says this: if you have any encouragement from being united with Christ, if any comfort from his love, if any fellowship with the Spirit, if any tenderness and compassion, then make my joy complete by being like-minded, having the same love, being one in spirit and purpose. Thanks so much for joining us this morning on 710 AM and 105.7 FM, The Word. Had a friend text me who just got laid off, and he's feeling anxious and worried about finding a job to provide for his kids and his wife. And obviously, many of us have been through those seasons in our lives. And so if that is you right now, where you're struggling to find God's will and purpose for you, maybe in your career or just your next mission where God wants to use your gifts and your talents, we just pray that you are filled with wisdom and discernment, but also patience and rest as you surrender and commit all of your next season and journey to God.
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8: The name Jesus Christ is undoubtedly one of the most recognized in the whole world. But there is a definite lack of information, and certainly more than enough misinformation, about how Jesus lived his life and about the message he taught. Welcome to Fully Devoted, brought to you by River City Christian and Pastor Jesse Smith. As a church, we started a series on the Gospel of Matthew in January 2020, taking a careful, methodical, and inspiring long walk through the life and teachings of Jesus. We hope you'll be encouraged in your spiritual journey as we learn more together about the one they call Jesus. Here is Pastor Jesse.
9: Focus in on your spiritual growth. Now, for some of you married people in the room, as I lay out what you should be looking for, some of you might be thinking after I'm done, wow, I married the wrong person. Hopefully you're not doing this. Let me just say a couple things to that. One, I really do believe God can and loves to redeem all things. And then secondly, again, if you're really struggling, thinking maybe I did marry the wrong person, control what you can control in this moment. All you can control, again, is with the Lord, becoming who God's called you to become, and then you gotta let that other stuff go in his hands. So again, what should we be attracted to? If you want a great marriage, above all else, be attracted to character. Now, I can go from Genesis to Revelation on all the Proverbs that are laid out on character, but let me just share with you one. Proverbs 22:1 says this, a good name is more desirable than great riches. And so we should be desiring going after a good name for ourselves, but at the same time, we should be looking for a spouse that has a good name. Now, when this was written, a good name was your everything. A good name was your fame, your reputation, your integrity, your memorial is what people thought of you. A good name is your character. So as you look for this person, character is more important than great riches, wealth, connections, and yes, listen to me, character is more important than physical beauty. The reason why it's so important is character will affect everything important in your marriage. Everything. Character affects how you handle money. Character affects how you treat one another. Character affects how you deal with an argument. Character affects how you raise your kids. And the beauty about character is in the Lord, together, there's a chance that character can last your entire life as you grow in him, that you could be 99 together and die in each other's arm and still have character. Beauty, it doesn't affect hardly anything important in your marriage, and I guarantee you, it will not last. For every one of us, listen to me, there's an expiration date on your beauty. Not your character. This is what Peter says. 1 Peter 3, what matters is not your outer appearance, the styling of your hair, the jewelry you wear, the cut of your clothes, your outer appearance, what you look like, what you should be looking for does not matter. Verse 4, but your inner disposition. This is what matters. Who you are. It goes on to say, that's of great worth. It pleases the Lord. Now, there are many traits as pertains to character that I encourage you to look for. I could go through a list and preach on each one. Integrity, work ethic, kindness, humility, being willing to apologize, be okay to say I was wrong. Those are important traits to look for. Gentleness. Are they a servant? I'm just gonna be as clear as day. If you don't see that person put other people ahead of themselves at all in real life, do not expect them to do that for you when you get married. Now, I could keep going through this list, but let me make one gigantic overarching point that will cover them all. The number one thing that you should be looking for as a single person in your spouse is they love Jesus. I can't overemphasize this. 2 Corinthians tells us, do not be unequally yoked. And I could give you 35 reasons why this is important to your marriage. But let me just simply say, when a person is submitted to the Lordship of Jesus Christ, they are with his help, intentionally striving for those characteristics I just laid out. So you want somebody that is humble and has integrity and is gentle and is a servant, well, find someone that loves Jesus. Because if they truly love Jesus, they're trying with his help to develop those characteristics. And here's the actual beauty of it. Because they're filled with the Spirit of the living God, guess what? With his help, they can actually begin to achieve those things. Without him, they can't do it anyways. So find someone that loves Jesus. You can't make a person want those characteristics, but they love him. They want to develop those characteristics. Now listen, even if you find someone like that down the road, anybody can go haywire because we're all sinners. But let me just say, you have a chance for a lifetime of a great marriage if you find somebody that doesn't just go to church. They don't just worship. They don't just say they love Jesus. They're submitted to the Lordship of Christ. Now, as it pertains to dating, moving from kind of attraction to biblical dating, I'll just say this. There's no biblical handbook for dating. How they did things when the Bible was written was completely different. So as Paul says, let me give you some wise counsel using Scripture as the foundation. As Christians, we often date the exact same way as our culture dates, and dating in our culture has become a monster with its own set of rules that no one seems to know. I was talking to my son this a couple weeks ago about this whole dating thing. He said, oh yeah, this means this. And if you say this, you're at this level, and then you're here. I'm like, what? None of that even makes sense. It's like you see two people together and say, hey, I saw you guys were together. Oh no, we're just friends. And then you talk to her and she's like, what? I thought we were hanging out. Like, that's different? And because there's this awkward weirdness, there's no clarity, you find yourself a social stalker, social media stalker. You keep checking their kind of status. They move from single to in a relationship. Or like, yeah, that's how you find out you're dating. At least you hope it's you. And things are left so unclear. And then, as I just talked about, many of our relationships, even in Christianity, start on the foundation of the external, what you're attracted to physically, which can be okay for a time, but then you go on a date and you're hanging out with them at a restaurant and they start chewing it away. You're like, ah, I didn't see that coming. Lifetime of that? Uh-uh. Or you tell a joke and they cackle and the whole restaurant looks at you and you're like, I didn't sign up for that. So what do? You break up with them. Even though you've already emotionally invested, you think we learn, but then we see somebody else that we're attracted to. We make a thin slice judgment. We don't know their character. We think that what dating is to find out. So we jump right back into dating. We invest emotionally, sometimes sexually, and then we do it over and over and over again. And in the end, we train ourselves to become intimacy junkies, meaning we become addicted to the rush of new love. We're addicted to the beginning of relationships. And so as soon as that new kind of excite love goes away, then you move on instead of looking for the intimacy that a biblical relationship can provide, what we need. And here's the damage report. If we even slightly get past the initial attraction, again, we dive in emotionally. We at times then immediately give up all our friends, spending our time only with that person exclusively. I cannot tell you how many times I've seen two people and a large group of friends start to date and they just disappear. No one even sees them anymore. Sometimes maybe for a year or even 2 years. And again, statistically what happens, they break up and they come back to the group sheepishly. Hey man, can we be friends again? In our culture, conversations quickly go from what movie do you want to see to how many kids you want. I love you bomb starts dropping. If there's a hint of spirituality, people start praying together. Oh, sweet Jesus. And yet we do these crazy things like spend the night together and then go to church the next day. And we're blind into what it's doing to us. We become totally enmeshed as if you're married. And then again, what happens statistically? You break up. And the reality is you get an emotional divorce because of how we're doing it. And when you break up, it's not just I want my hoodie back or I want my hat back. It's I want my life back. And sadly, you have often given emotionally and sexually what you can't get back. And because of all of this, there's such emotional carnage that you become, and you then bring that into the next relationship and maybe even bring it into the next marriage. I've said it many times, but let me say it again. The definition of insanity is doing the same thing over and over and over again, yet expecting different results. So the question is there another way? Is there any biblical guidance that we can get for us as Christians to get out of this destructive cycle? Well, we just talked about character is most important. So let me challenge you with a different way. If you're single in the room, let me challenge you with a way that's countercultural completely. A different perspective. I know it's totally backwards to our society, but as much as possible, discover who that person is, what their character is, before you start dating them. Ecclesiastes 7:1 says this: a good reputation is more valuable than costly perfume. Now, I'm not going to break the theology behind costly perfume. It was extravagant is the point. The idea is a good reputation is what you're looking for. What is their reputation? Now, I'm not saying you need to know their deepest, darkest secrets, or you need to know what their first pet's name is, but find out their character. Are they submitted to Jesus before you date? Now, I know our culture says that's what dating's for, right? To get to know them. Yeah, maybe their personality or if you guys click, but you need to do what you can to find out if they're submitted to Jesus beforehand. And let me tell you why. Oftentimes when you begin to date without knowing who the person is, you invest emotionally. In our day and age, often sexually, and then by the time you find out what

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1: The Bible says, "The eyes of the Lord run to and fro throughout the whole earth to show himself strong on behalf of those who love and trust him." If you love and trust the Lord, he's going to show himself strong on your behalf today.
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2: You can't ask a pastor that knows them, or you can't ask a friend that knows her who's a believer. If you can't ask a place where they're serving amongst the body of Christ, if you can't ask a place that they're spiritually involved, red flag. If you can't find them in a circle around the body of Christ in any kind of way, I would suggest they're probably not submitted to the lordship of Jesus Christ. If you're looking for a long-lasting, beautiful, godly relationship at a bar or a strip club, good luck. Now, I know some of you have been married for 60 years, have these crazy stories. You know, you met on a cruise and got married the next day. Good for you. I'm not tearing down your great story. What I'm trying to do is give single people the best opportunity to find the right person. Discover their reputation if they love Jesus before you invest emotionally. Now, let me speak to all you single ladies in the room. Y'all can sing it. I can hear it too. If I had a dollar for how many times I saw an unbelievably godly gal fall for a guy without love of God or godly values, I'd be a rich man. Why this happens? I'm not smart enough to know. I don't understand it. All I can tell you is what I've witnessed as a pastor over and over and over again. Incredibly intelligent godly women emotionally invest before she really knows who this person is, not a believer, maybe doesn't even like God or church. And then 6 months later, one of two things often happen. She often goes down a road she never thought she'd go. She invests sexually, and then it's super hard to get out when you do that. And then secondly, she stands her ground, goes into a mode that she believes she can change them, so she moves forward, gets married. And let me just tell you, 99% of the time, you can't change him. And then people are surprised years later when you become the spiritual leader of the family. You're trying to drag him to church, but he doesn't want to go. And then you're trying to drag the kids to church, but they don't want to go. Why? Because dad's at home watching football, and that sounds like a lot of fun. So out of love for you, please be aware of this pitfall. Find out their character. Make that number your number one priority. I believe this. I believe this at the core of my soul. Please trust me. I believe that if you focus on who you have been called to be, focus in who God wants you to be, spiritually grow to become more like Christ, and then make sure you're patient to look for the right type of person, I believe God will provide. But you may need to wait. See, some people are so desperate to get married, they ignore every point I just laid out. And they find themselves in a disaster. And let me say this, I've said it 1,000 times, I'll say it again. The only thing way worse than being single and desperately wanting to be married is being married and wishing you were single. This happens all the time because through impatient people compromise and don't force themselves to be attracted to what's most important, character. Now, with all that said, another thing I need to address is the issue of sex. I need to talk about sex because it's a major breakdown into marriages, because we are mishandling it all over the place. Now, historically, the church has been silent on sex, except for don't have sex. That's all we really say. Now, let me ask you a question. Is the culture silent on the issue of sex? Oh my gosh, they're bombarding us. You can't even listen to a new song these days that's secular that doesn't talk about sex. Try to find a TV show or a movie that doesn't have some kind of secular viewpoint on sex. And I'm just telling you, the secular viewpoint on sexuality is not biblical, and it destroys. Satan wants us to be silent on this issue. He wants us to feel embarrassed about it, shameful to discuss it, because he knows in our silence there's no education. It's in our silence we don't have a proper perspective of God, what he is asking of us, and it's actually in the end our silence that allows sex to destroy us. So as I've talked about attraction a little bit, number one, God has given us the gift of sex and he wants us to enjoy it.

0: It's a gift to enjoy. He wants us to. I'll tell you, as a married man, sex is awesome. Yet he's given us a proper context to enjoy it. Secondly, as I move into this subject real quickly, if you're a single person that struggles with purity issues, whatever that might look like for you, let me specifically talk to the dudes in the room. I just want to tell you, you're not alone. It's a bit of the sinful nature, a bit of how we're made. I just encourage you to really seek the Lord, become who he wants you to become as you seek purity, and allow him to grow you in that area. And I would even encourage you to get a few people around you, a few guys that love you, to help you on some of those issues. And then thirdly, again, God has given us a context to enjoy sex, and it's called marriage. Tommy Nelson gives the analogy that, let's say I went into your living room, and I took some firewood, and I built a little fire there, and I put some chairs on it, and then I put some lighter fluid, and I lit it up right in your living room. Now, in the beginning, it's kind of exciting. We're doing something crazy. We know we're doing something wrong. We're kind of giggling. But the problem is, over time, because of where I built this fire in the middle of the living room, I can't contain it. It gets out of control. It catches onto the carpet. It catches the couch. It catches the drapes. Next thing you know, the whole house is on fire, and it burns down everything that's important to you, and all you're left is with ashes. What's the problem with that? It's not the fire. Fire's not bad. It's just not what the living room was built for. If I take that same wood, same match, same lighter fluid and light it in the fireplace, well, the fireplace is built to handle the heat. Now we're warming our hands, cuddling, cooking some marshmallows, enjoying the fire, and it actually becomes a prominent, beautiful feature in your home. What's the difference? Same house, same wood, same fire, different context. God has given us a proper context for the healthy expression of our sexuality that the statistics tell us. It's the best way to experience it. It's in marriage, one man, one woman for life. That's the fireplace that God has built. To explore, to experiment, to engage in what is meant for marriage outside of it is like lighting a fire in the middle of your living room. It will burn down almost everything you love. And I will say it again, most people don't understand this. Your sexuality is connected to your soul. It's not just physical. And so when you misuse your sexuality, you're doing damage to your very person that you will bring in to your future marriage. A couple things on this. A couple ways it damages us. Number one, as I've already said, you make a connection that's meant for marriage when we do this. And then statistically, you're going to break up. And so it's not just you lose a dating relationship, which is hard in and of itself. Really, in some ways, you're losing a marriage because you've connected to that person beyond what you were supposed to connect to that person through sex. And so there's a breaking of the soul that's very difficult for us to measure. Secondly, when we engage in sex outside of marriage in a dating context, it really does give an unrealistic illusion of health. When you're having sex, it seems like the relationship is awesome. It seems so healthy because what's happening is you're engaged in it. It's so exciting. It's really like if you've ever gone, been a little kid with a campfire or a Weber. I mean, I'm 49. I still love to do this. But there's like a fire and you take lighter fluid and you go, right? Man, that fire is big. It's hot. It's strong. But what happens in about 1 second? It's an illusion of a healthy fire. So to keep that fire going, what do you have to do? You keep pouring lighter fluid on it. And that's what people do in the dating context. Sex gives it a false illusion of health. And so they keep engaging in it, even though there's probably all these problems that they don't even see there. But to keep this thing going, they just keep engaging. And then you get married, and guess what happens? You run out of lighter fluid. And now you're left with a person you might not even like, because you never really even dealt with some of the issues because sex made it seem so awesome. Now, as I close, I've given this message a couple times in my life, and I'll be honest, there's something cynical in me when I lay it out. Meaning, I wonder how many single people within this body of Christ are actually gonna do what I just laid out. I just sometimes like, sounds great, Jess. Nice message. I know all the parents love it. But for the single people, I wonder, like, I can't do that. That's unrealistic. Let me just ask you, between you and the Lord, do you want a long-lasting, thriving, godly, exciting, sexually fulfilling marriage? Or do you want to do it as the world does it and end with about a 20% chance of being happy in your marriage? The definition of insanity is trying to do it the same way over and over again and expecting different results. You can't expect to experience the godly relationship you want and do it as the world's doing it. And so I implore you, make a decision. What I would do, honestly, is get a couple, if you're a girl, get a couple gals around you. If a guy, get a couple guys around you and say, we're going to make a marriage pact. Marriage. We're going to do it differently. And so you, 1, 2, 3 guys get together and just talk about first becoming who you're called to be and then make sure that you are looking for what you're called to look for. And then with the help of each other, make sure you make a commitment before you start to date, you find out if they love Jesus or not. Make a pact. And then you give them the right to speak into your life and don't get all hurt when they say, hey man, I don't think that girl loves the Lord, man. You've already given them you've given them the permission to speak into your life. They love you, I promise. Listen. And maybe, just maybe, the more of us that are getting into a proper marriage upstream, we can have a bunch of sweet river cruises instead of just a bunch of drowning people in the issue of marriage. Let's pray. God, thank you for who you are and what you're doing in and amongst us. You know, I know there's carnage in the room, Lord. We're just a giant Civil War triage tent. There's a bunch of really damaged people here. And I would just ask for the Spirit of the living God to just do a spiritual work. There's someone in this room, I don't know who it is, but either through a divorce or maybe just what's happening in their marriage right now, it's just absolutely wrecked. I ask the Spirit of the living God would just whisper into their heart, I love you. I'm here for you. Trust me. For every person in this room, Lord, that is single, I pray that they would just make a decision to do it your way. Do it your way. So that we can have more and more godly marriages that make an impact on this society. I pray this in the powerful name of Jesus Christ. And all God's people said,
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17: 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Hey there, my name is Mike. This is 710 AM at 105.7 FM, The Word. That is why we're really excited about our comedy night with Dry Bar Comedian of the Year, Nazareth. It's coming up on Friday, September 25th at Center Point Community Church in Roseville. Now, if you've never heard of Nazareth, you never heard of Dry Bar Comedy, you are so missing out. It is clean comedy that is very, very funny. 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Plus, food trucks. So it really is going to be a fun evening for the entire family. You can bring the kids. You don't got to worry about the kinds of things they're going to be talking about. 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
20: We are in part 23 of our King Series, which is the last part of that series. So we are wrapping the entire thing up. How many of you have been here for at least half or more of the series? Yeah, a whole bunch of you. All right, so we're going to conclude the entire thing. If you are brand new, I'm going to bring you up to speed and give you a little bit more of the background so you can follow along with us today. But here's what's interesting. By the time we get done with today, Israel, as it was known historically, is wiped out. How in the world do we go from a place where God had his people experiencing his presence in the promised land, his place, and it went to zero in such a short amount of time? How is that possible? What was the process? Well, that's kind of what we've been going through in this series, and now it's time to wrap this up. But I want to take you back. The Jews began by God through one particular man. His name was Abraham. Good. All right, fantastic. Well, I have to point out, I thought the other service where three people answered was low. The sheer crickets in the room shows that we need to work on our Bible literacy. All right. It was Abraham. Fantastic. All the Jewish people just shake their head. Like, how dare you? All right. God started the Jewish people through Abraham, and he said that he didn't just need another people group. He designed them for something very specific, very unique. What he did is he said, I'm going to bless you so that through you, all nations on earth will be blessed. So first of all, they were designed out as a blessing nation. Number two, he said, I want to interact with you and be your God, your king, your leader personally, and you would be my people. Number three, I want to design out a code of conduct that will design you into a drama for the whole world to see spiritual truth. And number four, I want to use you as a way to tell the world what I'm like and what I'm interested in. Now, that's a big calling. And how did they do? Well, not awesome, right? That's kind of why we have this message today. But it should strike you as shockingly familiar. Why? Because we have the exact same calling. What is the church supposed to be? We are supposed to be a blessing organism, a blessing organization. Everyone should be better off with a Christian in their life. Every neighborhood should be better off with Christians down the street, right? We are to be a blessing place. Are Christians today in the world seen as blessers? No, they are not. And that is a shame. Are they right? Are we wrong? What are we talking about? In the same way, God designed out the church so that we would be ambassadors for the kingdom. People are supposed to be able to come up to Christians and find out what God really thinks. Does anyone want to ask Christians these days? Probably not. Why? We were also designed out to live in such a unique way that everyone else was supposed to see our lives as a bit of a drama that tells them spiritual truth. All this sounding familiar? God used them as salt and light of the world. What has he told the church that we are? Salt and light. When we talk about Israel's history, we're not just going into a textbook. This is personal history. Why? If you're a Christian, you are part of the family of the Jewish people. It is not just anyone's history, it's your history. Do you know your history? Because if we don't know history, we may well be what? Doomed to repeat it, right? Because what you're going to find is they're just people just like us. The struggles they go through are the same things that we're going through. Is there something that we can learn? There's a ton of stuff that we need to learn about this. So here's how God did it and where it went wrong. So God creates this people group, gets them all together in Egypt. Y'all remember this story? For 400 years, they were kind of squished together. They were in slavery and bondage, and they multiplied and multiplied and multiplied. And once again, man meant it for evil, God meant it for good. They became a multitude of a nation, and they were led out by a guy named Yes, all right, praise the Lord. We got one. Moses. That's right. So Moses leads them out. And when he leads them out, they could have walked right into the promised land. But they chose to do it a different way. They didn't believe that he was as big and bad as he says he was. They didn't have the faith that he would take care of them. They shied away and ended up wandering around the desert for how long? 40 years. All right. But what's intriguing is when he had them, he set down a code. He came down on Mount Sinai and said, guys, you're not just like everybody else. You're unique. And I'm taking you into a special place to be a special type of people. Well, once they got in there, it went good for a tiny bit. You realize that after, in the Bible, after the book Joshua comes the book Judges. And that's when you start watching the cycle. Y'all read the book of Judges? When we do a study about it, it goes the same way. I mean, I remember reading a little comic book version of the Bible to my daughter, Andy, and she could pick it out. She was like, Dad, why does he keep doing the same thing over and over and over and over again? And she was six. If a six-year-old can figure out the pattern, I think we should all be able to figure out the pattern. Here was the pattern. Man, I'm really into God. Everything's going awesome. Oh, it's going really awesome. I'm going to do my own thing. Oh, no, now I'm in trouble. Wait, I need to go back to God. Oh, God rescues them. Hey, I'm doing great. Oh, now that I'm doing great, I don't care about God anymore. Oh, now I'm in trouble and I need to be rescued. And it went around and around and around. Here's the problem. When they got done with that era, Israel said, our lives are terrible. And I'm trying to figure out what's broken. God, it's your fault. Wait, what? How come when our lives go bad, it's God's fault? Yeah, I can tell you one thing. Whatever is wrong with you is not God. I can tell you a million things are wrong with you. It is not God. He's your only hope. He's your only help in the matter, right? Now, I'm not saying God's not causing you problems. He may well cause you problems, but he is not your problem. We are our own worst enemy, right? Okay. Well, sure enough, God ends up orchestrating it out to where he shows them this isn't working, and they say, well, the reason it's not working, it's you, and we want a king. He said, I'm your king. They said, yeah, we're all into that. That's cool, whatever. Anyway, so I'm looking at my neighbors, and they have a king, and they get a chance to talk to him and complain to him and manipulate him. We want one of those. He said, fine. And he launched a grand experiment. He gave them a king. Not just a king, he gave them 40 kings. Is 40 a significant number in the Bible? Yeah, that's not an accident. How long was Moses in Egypt before he went out to the desert? Anybody know? 40 years. How long was he in the desert preparing to lead Israel? 40 years. And how long did he lead them? 40 years. Yeah, so there's kind of a 40 thing going on. He gives them 40 kings and says, I will let you see the full examination of king earthly leadership. By the time they were done with that, everything was worse. What was his point? I am your only one and true king, and everyone else is going to fail you. Why? Because they can't fill my shoes. What I do is unlike any human being. The way I lead, the way I handle things is not like any other person. And you go, okay, so how do I apply this to my life? Well, here's the thing. By the time Israel got done doing their thing, they were so off their purpose. They were so away from the whole point why they existed. God had nothing left to work with and had to scrap it all and start all over again. Are we like that? Are we so far off base? Now, we may not even know we're off base, but are we so far away from the very purpose while we're here that what? God can't even work with us anymore. It's no longer a tweak. It's no longer an adjustment. It is I gotta scrap this whole thing and start all over again. Does God need to do that in us? Let me give you an example. So a couple weeks ago, I was leading the devotional at our staff meeting, our senior leadership team. We rotate who runs staff meeting. And every time we do that, we lead a devotional. And a devotional popped into my head. And it was a story about a guy with a withered hand. And he was in church one day. He was in the synagogue, a Jewish house of worship. And Jesus happened to be there that same day. Now, I want to talk to you about this withered hand thing. Now, imagine that you have a handicap where your right hand, which is by and large the majority of the world writes with their right hand and handles a lot of things with their right hand. His right hand was shriveled up to his body and he couldn't straighten it out. Now, in an ancient culture that's agricultural, you work with your hands, especially dudes. So now you have a man who cannot provide for his family. You have a man who every conversation that he meets a new person starts with what? Dude, what happened to your hand? If you've ever had a physical, visible handicap, everyone you meet new asks the same question. It dominates your life. So here is this man who can't move his right hand, and he's in church, and Jesus shows up. It says the Pharisees, the leaders, the religious folk in church were watching that man and his interaction with Jesus to see whether or not Jesus would heal him. Why? Because if he healed him, it would be the wrong day to heal him. Why? It was the Sabbath. And on the Sabbath, their rules said you don't do any work, and they thought they knew what God wanted. God never said that. So sure enough, you have this man struggling, and Jesus knows it. He knows what they're planning. So he said, hey, brother, come here for a second. Can you come on right up front? And he said, before I do this, I need to ask y'all a question. Is it okay to do good on the Sabbath? Everyone's like, well, yeah, of course. Yeah, absolutely. He goes, great. Hey, brother, stretch out your hand. Completely healthy. You know what should have happened next? An eruption of praise and applause. There should have been an increase in awe. There should have been a, oh my gosh, Jesus is right here. This is God in our midst. There should have been people falling down before the Lord in repentance. You know what the Bible says the next line was? And the Pharisees got together with the other leadership and determined to kill Jesus. How the heck did it go like that? Because you healed somebody? No, you healed them on the wrong day. How screwed up does your religion have to be that not only did you miss the Son of God, you ignored a miracle, but you also don't have any compassion for the wounded? Y'all following me? Like, how religious do you have to be to where you're more concerned with being right than that man being able to provide for his family? How religious and off base do you need to be to where you're so concerned with getting your point across, getting your point across, getting your point across? I know the right way. I know how it all should work, right? How religious do you have to be like that, completely miss Jesus in the midst and completely miss the miracle? So that's what I'm wondering. I'm wondering, are there any here where our hearts are so off base? Now, we don't call ourselves off base. We call ourselves passionate, right? How far off base do we have to be where we no longer have compassion for people around us? Oh, well, there are no such thing as those people. Are y'all tracking with me? There's us. That's it. There is no us and them. No. There's just us. We're just human beings. One thing I've been realizing recently, might not come as a shock to you, it did to me. I'm getting older, right? Some of you may have noticed this. I have not. So anyway, it's very shocking. Not very happy about it, by the way. But anyway, but as I'm getting older, here's what I've been reflecting on. I've been reflecting on the fact that when I was younger, I knew a lot more. As a matter of fact, I would dare say I knew everything. And what was so cool about it is I not only knew everything for me, I knew everything for you, which was nice, because then I could really dictate on where you were really at in your life, and I could pretty much pass judgment on that. Now I've never had a judgmental bone in my body when it comes to sin per se. I would just judge everything else, right? So I would judge whether or not somebody was fired up enough. I would judge whether or not somebody was really passionate about the Lord or not. And then I got older and I seemed to not care as much. I got older and realized that life's a lot more complicated and there are seasons. There are seasons where you're fired up and there are seasons when you're trying to get fired up. I realize that the older I get, I look back and I go, wow, I don't know if I know anything at all. But it's intriguing because here you have the north and the south of Israel having split and hating each other, and the south saw that the north was a little worse than them. They got wiped out in 722 BC by the Assyrians. You would imagine a bunch of them were like, man, about time. 130 years later, they're in the same place. So easy to look at everybody else and think they should be more fired up. And then you find yourself in the exact same place. I would just hope that we as a family of Bridgeway, one thing we got to get right is that it's really God's job to judge people. It's our job to love them on the way. Y'all following? I mean, because it gets a little bit silly where we're constantly telling everybody else how they ought to live. I think really there is a judge, and it happens to be the Lord. It doesn't mean that we can't determine that something is a wise idea or a bad idea. We're allowed to do that. That's our job too. But as far as shutting the book on people and telling them they have value or don't have value, that is not for us. That is between them and the Lord alone. Our job, the Bible says that everyone will know that we are his disciples by our what? Love. It ain't judgment. So what ends up happening was that God said, I can't work with Israel anymore. I have to start over. So the fill in the blank on the sheet in front of you is this. Sometimes we need a re-rack. Sometimes we need a re-rack. Our hearts are too far askew. We've gotten too religious. We've gotten too off base. We're no longer loving. We're no longer gentle. We no longer are handling our sin or dealing with our anger. We're just off base, and God can't tweak us anymore. He keeps whispering to us and giving us messages after messages. Real quick question for you. How many messages have you heard in your life from the pulpit? Probably quite a few, yeah? Does your spiritual depth reflect the amount of messages you've heard? Okay, why not? Because sometimes we're listening and sometimes we're not listening. I mean, we're showing up, we're there, but is our heart soft? Is our mind open? Are we engaging with the Lord? But see, God fires message after message, talking about his love, talking about our identity, talking about our anointing, talking about our power, talking about great things. And we kind of go, yeah, whatever, I'll get to that later. Do we need to be re-racked? Is there some of us that God's going to have to start from scratch, wipe it all out, clean slate, do it again? I sure hope not. And at the end of today's service, I'm going to pray that our hearts and minds are so soft that God can bend us and change us right here, right now. Amen? That's what we want. All right, so in order to tell you the story about what happened, and in order to get to the place where we're going to read, I'm going to give you a little bit of background. The last time we talked about one of the kings in this king series was Pastor Brian Kiley. He talked about a king that was super awesome. His name was King Josiah. Really, really good guy, came to the throne at a very young age, and he led the last great revival in Israel's history. I mean, everybody was excited about God again. They got rid of all the junk. They were starting to live right. Everything was starting to head forward. And in 22 and a half years, they're gone. How do you go from massive revival to getting wiped out in 22 and a half years? Well, it took four leaders to get there. In that 22 and a half years, you had four leaders. The first one was Josiah's son. You would assume, since he was awesome, that his son was awesome. That is incorrect. Is it possible for great men and women of God to have kids that aren't in the same way? Yeah, his son was a bad guy. He only lasted for 6 months, and God had him pulled into prison by another nation. 6 months, bad guy. As a matter of fact, that transition between Josiah and his son was when Zephaniah the prophet prophesied that you just heard last week by Pastor Brian Kiley. Same era. Well, then that guy's son comes to power, reigns for 11 years. While he's reigning, a new empire arises called the Babylonians. Anybody ever heard of the Babylonian Empire? Okay, it's a big deal. A new leader takes over for the Babylonians, and his name is Nebuchadnezzar. Anybody ever heard that name before? Sure, if you ever read the story of Daniel, the Daniel in the lion's den guy, Nebuchadnezzar shows up in that story. He is brilliant. He's an extraordinary leader, and yes, he's anointed by God. No, he is not a godly man. He's just anointed by God to do great things. So he gets a coalition of four other nations. They rise up and they smash through and come to power, and they decide to storm through the Middle East and just start shutting people down. Well, one of the places they attack is Judah, the south of Israel. Well, they smash them. Well, the next guy's son comes onto the throne and he ticks off Babylon. They come back through and take 10,000 captives of Jews. Now, here's what's interesting. They pick the best and the brightest, most handsome, most beautiful. Do you want to get chosen for this or not? Right? Like, you're like, well, on one hand, it's exile. But on the other hand, I want to be better than my neighbor, right? Like there's this idea, oh, pick me, right? I want to be a prisoner. So they grab the best and the brightest. This is where you get guys like Daniel, Shadrach, Meshach, and Abednego. This is where you get the prophet Ezekiel. Did you all know that Ezekiel was carried out in that exile as one of the best and the brightest? Anybody ever read the book of Ezekiel? Yeah, it's like an acid trip. Same thing, like you read Alice in Wonderland, Ezekiel. Same thing, right? You're like, did Lewis Carroll write both of the? Anyway, Ezekiel is one of those best and brightest. They take them all over there and start integrating them into their society. And during that whole period, they end up getting their last king, Zedekiah. He reigns for 11 years. He ticks off Nebuchadnezzar so badly that Nebuchadnezzar says, I'm tired of even leaving some of you around. You're all going down right now. And that's where we pick up our story. Second Chronicles, could you turn with me in your Bible to page 388 if it's an ESV? Second Chronicles 36, 11. Second Chronicles 36, verse 11. Page 388, it is the last page of Second Chronicles. We're going to read this. You can follow along with me, and then I'll read a passage out of Kings that tells you more of it. Here we go. Zedekiah, that last king of Israel I talked about, was 21 years old when he began to reign, and he reigned 11 years in Jerusalem. He did what was evil in the sight of Yahweh his God. He did not humble himself before Jeremiah the prophet, who spoke from the mouth of the Lord. He also rebelled against the Babylonian king Nebuchadnezzar, who had made him swear by God. He stiffened his neck, hardened his heart against turning to the Lord, the God of Israel. And all the officers of the priests and all the people likewise in Israel were exceedingly unfaithful, following all the abominations of the nations. And they polluted the temple, the house of the Lord that he had made holy in Jerusalem. Let's pause right there for a second. When your entire leadership of your nation is not following God, and your entire religious structure is no longer following God, what does he have left to work with? So let's talk about America. I mean, we're a nation, right? I mean, so let me ask you this. Is all of our leadership of America, secular leadership, are they following the Lord? No. Is our religious structure following the Lord? Pretty good, kind of. Are there people still calling out for revival in America? Yes. I'm going to suggest to you that that is the only reason why we're still here. I think that God still has some stuff to work with, even though we are no longer a Christian nation. So what my prayer is God may revival flood America again. Amen? Amen. That's what we need. Jesus, we need our hearts turned towards you. That's what we need. All right. So, now how did God handle it? It says everybody was against him. Everybody was wicked. How did he handle it? In a typical God fashion. Look at verse 15. The Lord, the God of their fathers, sent persistently to them by his messengers because he had compassion on his people and on his dwelling place. But they kept mocking the messengers of God, despising his words and scoffing at his prophets, until the wrath of the Lord rose against his people until there was no remedy. That's pretty heavy. What was the point? I'm trying to get your attention. How does God handle bad stuff? He is patient, long-suffering, loving, and forgiving. But there has to come a time when you call it. And God treats his people the same way as he treats other people. See, here's the deal. If you read the Old Testament, you may get this weird notion that God is blowing people up willy-nilly. He is not. If you ever see the judgment of God fall, it is after hundreds of years and thousands of tries. Why? Because his nature is to forgive. His nature is to woo you back. His nature is to turn your heart. If God has to bring correction on you, it is probably after a really long time of him calling you back. So that you have no excuse, right? Well, God, I didn't know. You knew. You've been sitting in church, hearing messages day in and day out for a really long time, and you're telling me you didn't know my voice. You know my voice. Come on, right? All right, so how did it go down? You can just listen to me because I'm going to be jumping through some selections out of 2 Kings. Listen to this. For because of the anger of the Lord, it came to the point in Jerusalem and Judah that he cast them from his presence.
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17: God's promises are so good, even if they come years and years later, or when he makes those promises, it seems impossible. 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My wife and I were talking, and I guess years and years ago, back in 2019, God gave her a promise that she would have a child before she was 40 years old. And we got married last year. We're both 39. And now that child is on the way. And it is so cool to see how God answers promises, even though at the time she said this over and over again, "God, that's impossible. How are you ever going to do that?" And then he found a way.
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22: The Word of God. The more they preach the Word, the more they teach the Word, the church grows. That was probably the number one thing that causes church growth in the book of Acts.
1: Pastor Brett Metter, and today's word, still living and powerful.
22: What's the second component, but it's not unrelated? Faith. Now, where does faith come from? Faith comes by hearing, and hearing by the word of God. And so were the churches established in the faith. They were established in the faith, and the church multiplied.
1: The book of Acts depicts the early church growing through various missionary journeys of Paul, Barnabas, Silas, Timothy, and others. But Pastor Brett Metter, in his verse-by-verse study series of Acts, emphasizes not just how, but why people's hearts were opened. And that's because the teaching of the Word of God. More in today's Word of how the church is established in faith.
22: In Acts chapter 16, Paul had an interesting series of events that brings him to the place God ultimately wants him to be. So let's pick it up right there in verse 1 of chapter 16. It says, "Then came he to Derbe and Lystra, and behold, a certain disciple was there named Timotheus," or Timothy, "the son of a certain woman, which was a Jewess and believed, but his father was a Greek." Okay, this is where we are introduced to Timothy, or Timotheus, as he's called here, which says was well reported of. Timothy had a good reputation by the brethren that were in Lystra and Iconium. Verse 3, him, Paul would have to go forth with him and took and circumcised him because of the Jews, which were in those quarters, for they knew all that his father was a Greek. This is an interesting thing because Timothy is what they would have viewed in those days as an apostate Jew. Remember, I already told you he's a Jew because he had a Jewish mother. But why is he an apostate Jew? Because he's uncircumcised. Why do you suppose Timothy was uncircumcised? Because he had a Greek dad, and his dad was probably like, yeah, I don't go for the circumcision stuff with my son. And so Timothy was uncircumcised. So why did Paul, after giving that big argument, and Peter as well, and deciding that Gentiles don't have to be circumcised, why did they circumcise him? Well, some would say because he was a Jew and he needed to be circumcised. But that even kind of goes against the council, because even Peter said, "Man, we aren't even able to keep these laws and rules. So we're just like they are," Peter said. So why would he do this? Well, most scholars want to note that Timothy was circumcised not for salvation, but it was really to prepare Timothy for his time in ministry. In the places they were about to go, the Jews would never listen to an uncircumcised Greek, let alone an uncircumcised apostate Jew. The Lord is going to have Timothy be in a very different place. And for him to be relatable and usable, nothing hindering the Jews from listening, there was this idea of circumcising him so that he would have a voice. And that's a different kind of thing. There's a relatability that Timothy needed in order for him to be effective in the role that God had for him. There's different ways the Lord uses different people. I believe that the circumcision of Timothy was really for the purpose of saying, Timothy, that the Lord's going to use you in a certain group of people. It's not to be fit to be saved, but he was being circumcised to be fit to serve and minister to Jews in the synagogues. Timothy wouldn't even have been able to be allowed into the synagogue where Paul would preach if he wasn't circumcised. So it was a decision that Timothy probably agreed to. I think Timothy was a willing participant in this, said, I want to be used and I don't want anything to get between me and my ability to serve the Lord. And so it's for that reason he was circumcised. F.F. Bruce, in his commentary, said, by Jewish law, Timothy was a Jew because he was the son of a Jewish mother. But because he was uncircumcised, he was technically an apostate Jew. If Paul wished to maintain his links with the synagogue, he could not be seen to countenance apostasy. Like, it not only would hurt Timothy's ability, but even Paul's ability. And so he willingly went to that. Well, verse 4, and as they went through the cities, they delivered them the decrees, the ones that we got in Acts 15, remember the council in Jerusalem? They delivered the decrees for to keep that were ordained of the apostles and the elders, which were at Jerusalem. And so were the churches established in the faith and increased in number daily. I always like to hear why the church increased. People write books about church growth. Most of them are wrong. I've never really read a good book about church growth except for a book called The Bible. Maybe you could even say the book of Acts. I've never read a great book about church growth. I think they all miss the mark. Well, it's, you know, back in the 90s, being seeker friendly. If you want to have church growth, you got to make your church seeker friendly and make sure that unsaved feel like this is the friendliest place. So they're never offended. Don't preach anything offensive. Make sure they sit in comfortable chairs and they have a coffee and a McDonald's and all that stuff. If you remember, seeker friendly. The problem with that model was, you know, the Bible says, Jesus said, God, remember, the woman at the well was asking, where is God? Is he up on Gerizim or Jerusalem? The Jews say he's on Mount Zion in Jerusalem. You know, we Samaritans believe that he's to be worshiped on Mount Gerizim. Which one? And Jesus said, no. It's one of those, you know, which one, this or that? And Jesus said, no, the Father seeketh those who will worship him in spirit and in truth. It's not about the place. See, here's where the seeker-friendly movement went wrong. They were trying to reach the seekers. But you want to know who the real seeker is? It's the Father. The Father seeks those who will worship him in spirit and in truth. And it's interesting. It's in spirit and truth. Churches often bailed on that, the spirit and truth part, to try to woo the seeker. But the seeker was not the people. So that was a huge theory that lasted for 20 years, the seeker-friendly movement. Now, when all those failed or eventually learned it wasn't the greatest way to go, they're the ones, you know, sounding the alarm about mega churches, which I understand. Mega churches are easy to poke fun at. There's a lot of bad ones, I suppose, but there's also a lot of good big churches too. But it's not about that. They're missing the whole point. The Father is the seeker who's seeking people who will worship him in spirit and in truth. I believe people get saved not by us trying to carefully woo them tenderly without saying anything offensive. The gospel's offensive. Hello? Jesus said that. The gospel divides. The gospel is offensive, but it's still something people need to hear. Now, I do believe you can preach it in love and yet at the same time with power. But with all that said, you know, here we see the church growth. And in the book of Acts, there's two main things, and they're not unrelated, that we see church growth in. Does anybody remember? What are the two main things? Anybody want to take a stab? The word of God, that's the big one. The word of God increased, so the number of the people increased. That was probably the number one thing that causes church growth in the book of Acts. The more they preach the word, the more they teach the word, the church grows. I think that's still a secret today, and sadly, there's so many churches that aren't figuring that out. They'll tack on one little scripture, maybe, in their little TED Talk sermons. They don't want to, you know, preach the Bible. That's too preachy. Or teach the word. That's an old book. And what does the Old Testament have to do with anything? The word of God is living and powerful. And that's what we need to tap into. So if people come to me and say, hey, Pastor, what's the secret? What's your secret sauce to get everybody there? If you have to pin me down, I really do think it gets to this thing we see in the book of Acts. People are hungry for the word of God. The word of God is living and powerful, sharper than any two-edged sword. And I believe if a church, pastor, ministry will faithfully preach the word and not skip verses, there's good churches that don't go through the Bible. I'm going to say that. But I think the best thing is to go verse by verse, chapter by chapter. I think you won't miss anything God wants for you. And the church multiplies. That's what we see in here. What's the second component, but it's not unrelated? Faith. Now, where does faith come from? Faith comes by hearing, and hearing by the word of God. Who applies the word and makes that happen? Turns reading of the word into faith. Who does that? That's the Holy Spirit part. That's why I'd say all of those things are really linked. The preaching of the word, faith comes by hearing, and hearing by the word of God. And that's what our text says, verse 5. And so were the churches established in circumcision. No. Established in keeping rules and regulations? No. Forming a great committee? No. Like all the things churches get established in today, not here. It says they were established in the faith. You might want to mark that in your Bible. I think that's a really missed and important text there where it says, how are the churches established? They were established in the faith and increased in number daily. Do you remember I showed you when Paul had to hammer the Galatians because they went from saved by grace to faith back to the laws where Paul says, oh, foolish Galatians, who hath bewitched you that you should not obey the truth? That's the word, by the way. Before whose eyes Jesus Christ hath been evidently set forth, crucified among you. This only would I learn of you. Received you the Spirit by the works of the law or by the hearing of faith? Are you so foolish, having begun in the Spirit? You are now made perfect by the flesh. See, the Galatians were going, well, what we need to do is get more into these works and the laws and going back to Judaism. But Paul says, are you kidding me? Did you receive by the Spirit the works of the law? Ability to do that? That's a rhetorical question. And the answer is absolutely not. But he said, or did you get it by the hearing of faith? And the answer is by the hearing of faith. That's why

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1: 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Whoever believes in Jesus, trusts in Jesus, loves Jesus, will receive God's greatest gift, the greatest gift he can give a human being, which is eternal life.
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2: And in our faith, what are the prerequisites of salvation? Well, remember Romans 10:9, that if you confess with your mouth the Lord Jesus and believe in your heart that God raised him from the dead, thou shalt be saved. Those are the two things. Repentance gets you to where you confess and believe. So repentance is also part of the deal. You repent first and realize you're a sinner, doomed, and then you reach to the Lord for salvation by confession with the mouth and belief in the heart, and that's how you're saved. But that's also how you stand and have longevity. Your longevity as a Christian doesn't depend on your works. It's still your longevity as a Christian, still confession with the mouth, belief in the heart, and then you will be saved for eternity. That's an important thing to kind of bring to the light here. Some teach you can fall from grace, from sin, and if you do a sinful deed, then you got to quickly repent and ask forgiveness so that you can go to heaven. No, you do need to ask forgiveness whenever you sin. Confess your sins. He's faithful and just to forgive you, and that's important. But if you sin and then you get killed in the process of that sin, can you still go to heaven? Yeah, Christ died once for all sin, and that's an important thing to remember. So Paul himself, by the way, even will admit to his young protege Timothy in 1 Timothy 1:15, he'd say, this is a faithful saying and worthy of all acceptation that I, Paul the apostle, Jesus came in to save sinners, of whom I am chief. He said, I'm the chiefest of sinners. And Paul said this as a really old man. So it wasn't like, you know, right after he was killing Christians and has changed his name to Paul, he called himself the chiefest of sinners. In fact, Paul understood his sinfulness even greater when he got old. When Paul was young, he said, we're all sinners. Then he said, in middle age, I'm a sinner. And then just before he died, he said, I am the chiefest of sinners. Was Paul getting worse as time went by? No, I think Paul came to the realization that he was a sinner and every part of him, there was still sinfulness in him. So that's kind of an important part of this. Well, when the Bible talks about this salvation, we have to be really careful about not trying to put salvation and then attaching it to works. Works is something that happens as a byproduct of salvation. Once you are saved, you will see good works. So anyway, they were established in their faith, and as their faith grew, so did their numbers. Great church growth program. So there you have it. When somebody says, hey, what's going on at Athey Creek? Can you just say, well, in the book of Acts, it says when the word was preached, it increased people's faith. And as the faith and the word was increasing, the numbers increased. And that's all we're simply seeing here. Well, verse 6. Now, when they had gone throughout Phrygia, the region of Galatia, that's where the Galatian church would be, and they were forbidden of the Holy Ghost to preach the word in Asia. After they were come to Mysia, they essayed to go into Bithynia, but the Spirit suffered them not. And they passed by Mysia and came to Troas. Okay, so they're bouncing Lystra, Derbe, Iconium, Lystra, and then to Troas, just so you can kind of picture the Paul's journey. There's several little stops along the way as they're going. But it's interesting because this idea from Derbe and Lystra through Phrygia, this Troas is sort of the west side of the nation Turkey. And the Holy Spirit is guiding Paul by not letting him go to certain places. Have you ever been intent to do things and it just seems like, wow, why is the Lord not allowing me to do what I want to do, go where I want to go? And it's an interesting dilemma sometimes when we can sit around and pout. Why is the Lord bouncing me around? Why did God seemingly have me move to that town and then have me bounce back to this town or the other town? I see that all the time. Good friends of mine over the years, I've just seen where, you know, the Lord just moves people. Who knows why he moves you? He could use you for a season in one place and then bounce you to another place. And you're wondering, why am I bouncing around? The Lord's like, I've got things for you to do in those places. But the place you want to go, I want to move to Maui, you know, or Kihei or whatever. I want to move to Hawaii. And the Lord's like, no, I'm not going to let you do that. Why, Lord? Well, the Lord may not want you to be in Maui or Kihei. You know, there's a special calling on people that have that calling. But, you know,

0: I love this verse 6, but we were forbidden of the Holy Ghost to preach the word in Asia Minor. That's where he was last time. He spent his whole time in Asia Minor. And so now you might say, wow, Brett, I wish the Holy Spirit would guide me like that. Well, first of all, I think he does. It's just, it doesn't feel good sometimes. Paul puts kind of a positive spin on this. Well, I was forbidden by the Holy Spirit. That's the way he puts it. But most scholars agree it's because of the circumstances of people hating him, wanting to kill him, not being able to preach, being forbidden to preach. Like those were the things where he says, it was the Holy Ghost forbidding me to do that. So rather than complaining about what he couldn't do, he just does what he can and goes where he can go. And it's because the Holy Spirit is good. You know, this chapter sounds so romantic. Paul's bouncing around all over the world in his travels, you know. But I think it's just Paul putting a nice thing on it. We went through all kinds of suffering, but he says it was the Holy Spirit allowing us to not go where we weren't supposed to go. So sickness, some people believe Paul and Silas, Timothy and Luke maybe had sickness. Maybe people wanted to kill him. But the thing y'all have to remember, sometimes the troubles in life can be the Holy Spirit keeping you from going a certain direction. Maybe you have a physical ailment or even cancer or something. You're like, why, Lord, would you ever allow something like this in my life? You can't go on the trip you wanted to go, or you can't visit those people you wanted to visit. And you can have heartbreak, or you can just say, well, that's the Holy Spirit who's not allowing me to do certain things. Maybe the Lord is saving you from something even greater in your future. I remind you of Hezekiah, who was told by Isaiah the prophet, you're going to die. And Hezekiah said, no, I don't want to die, Lord. And he cried. And the Bible says he chirped like a bird. Just chirped like a bird. Lord, don't let me die. And the Lord says to Hezekiah, okay, man, I'm going to give you 15 more years. And as you know, those 15 years were his worst years of his life. Would have been better had he kicked the bucket and went to heaven. Because remember, he was a believer in God. He was a good king who was headed for heaven. But instead, in the last 15 years, it was nothing but blood and guts, warfare and despair. And the worst thing, he became the father of a new son whose name was Manasseh, who was the most wicked king in the history of Israel. Like God's perfect will was to say, Hezekiah, it's time for you to come home to be with me. But Hezekiah said, no. And I believe that's where the Lord said, okay. And I call that the permissive will. God will sometimes permit you to do what you want to do, but it may not be his perfect will. Now, some people struggle with this. God's perfect will is always done. Well, I get that. God is sovereign, and I understand that part of that equation. But it does seem like there's times in the Bible where God sort of says, okay, if you want to do it this way, I'll allow it. But it's going to be the long way around. It's going to be the hard way around. It's going to cause misery and stuff. But we'll let you do that. I'm still going to let my sovereign, you know, plan come unfold. But it's going to be through pain and suffering because you're making the wrong decision. That's kind of the important thing. So be careful. You might have to take the hard road in life, but it's God. It's actually the Holy Spirit guiding you. Paul was held up by the Holy Spirit. And then he finds out why in verse 9. It says, and a vision appeared to Paul in the night. There stood a man of Macedonia and prayed him, saying, come over to Macedonia and help us. And after verse 10, he had seen the vision immediately. Would you mark the word we there? That's where Luke starts including himself. So some argue that somewhere there in this last little jump to Troas, that's where Luke was picked up on the team, because from here on out, he's talking about we went here and we went there. Before this, he was saying they went there and here. So that's where we believe Luke joined the crowd. Verse 10, after he had seen the vision, immediately we endeavored to go into Macedonia, which is Europe, remember, assuredly gathering that the Lord had called us for to preach the gospel unto them. So Paul sees the vision. Remember, we talked about, does God use visions still today? Yes or no? Should we see more visions or less visions today? More. The Bible says, remember Acts chapter 2, Peter was preaching there in Acts 2, 16 through 18. And he said, your sons and daughters, quoting from Joel, the Old Testament, your sons and daughters shall prophesy and your young men shall see visions and your old men shall dream dreams. It's talking about in the last days, I'm going to pour out my spirit upon all flesh. So I think that we'll see more. And again, how do you know if a dream or a vision is from God? Well, it's got to align with scripture. And it's got to be also agreed on by other Christians. You should have confirmation and their safety, Proverbs 11:14, and a multitude of counselors. That's kind of important. So running it past other believers. But here Paul has a vision, and it seems confirmed by the guys. Okay, let's go to Macedonia then. If you saw a Macedonian man, let's go. Now, be careful with the vision thing, because I've seen that abused too. I had a vision and a dream that, you know, that I'm supposed to divorce my husband because he's a jerk and he leaves his socks out on the floor. What would you say to a woman who says that my husband's a jerk and I don't like him, so I had a vision and a dream from God? What would you say is wrong with what she's saying? Goes against the word of God. Divorce is something God hates, the Bible says. And there's only one sort of acceptable reason for divorce, and the Bible makes it clear it's for the purpose of adultery. There's biblical grounds for divorce. But you can know that it's the wrong thing when a person says, I had a vision that I'm supposed to divorce my husband, when the Bible says there's only really one ground for divorce in that way. So, kind of important. There's safety in a multitude of counselors, but also the word of God. Be careful with visions and dreams. Make sure it aligns with scripture. That's important.
1: 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All right, Pastor Brett is here now. When the subject of sharing our faith with others is brought up, it can sometimes make a lot of Christians nervous, especially when they're called to do it themselves.
0: Yeah.
1: But not sharing our testimony, Brett, not sharing the good news of the gospel, that can actually be a sin, can't it?
0: Yes, Kurt, I think it can be. You know, I think sin is just missing the mark according to the Bible. We think of big sins as, you know, murder, adultery, but, you know, there's this thing called the sin of omission. That's failing to do what we know is right. James 4:17 says, therefore, to him that knoweth to do good, but doeth it not, to him it is sin. So when God gives us opportunities to share the gospel and we sort of hold back out of fear or apathy, we're actually withholding the very message that brings life, eternal life. You know, we worry about saying the wrong thing or being rejected by our friends or not knowing enough. But when we step back and think about it, evangelism, it's simply sharing what Jesus has done for us. It starts to feel less like a burden when you really do it. And it becomes this giant privilege for us to be able to share the good news that Jesus died on the cross for your sins, that he rose on the third day. And if you accept and confess your faith in Christ and repent of your sin, it says you'll be saved, Romans 10:9-10. So that command, go into all the world, Mark 16:15, go into all the world, preach the gospel to every creature. That's not just for pastors or missionaries. That's for all of us.
1: 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Well, that's all the time we have. Next time, Pastor Brett will continue the story of an earthquake that hit while Paul and Silas were in a Roman prison. Today's Word with Pastor Brett Metter is an outreach of Athey Creek Church in West Lynn, Oregon.
2: 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Life is not always peaceful. Wars happen. Conflicts rage. Lives are lost. The news is inundated with updates. Issues are turned inside out, angle upon angle scrutinized. In the midst of opposition to war, we can all agree. We all long for an end to bombs dropping, for casualties to stop, and freedom for all. 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
7: 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And when they show up, it doesn't always have to be to fix things. 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
10: That church burned me. 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That's spiritual suicide. The church never died for you on the cross, my friend. The church never raised anybody from the dead. The church never did anything. It's Jesus.
9: 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I'm David Jay, thanking you for joining us today as we listen, learn, and are challenged by God's Word, the Bible.
10: Everybody, we want you to be aware of a great book, and please listen up. Our friend Charlie Kirk, right before he was assassinated, Charlie Kirk had finished up a book titled Stop in the Name of God. And I got to tell you, friends, you're going to want to get a copy. 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Stop in the Name of God by Charlie Kirk. 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
11: 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On today's edition of Real Life Radio, Pastor Jack continues his series now called The Life and Times of Jesus Christ and his message titled Christ and the Church. Now, this is a series about who Jesus really is, not the Jesus of popular opinion, but the Jesus of the Bible, God himself who stepped into our world. And here, Jesus shows us what his church really is and why it's so much more than we think. You see, most of us picture the church as a building, a structure, or an institution. But church is a living, breathing organism, a body of people called out of this world and joined together by Christ. It's supernatural in power, really, and it's dearly loved by Jesus himself. So today, Pastor Jack reminds us that the church is so much more than a building that we gather in. But before we can ever understand what the church is, we've got to first fix our eyes on the one who created it and the one who gives it life, and that is Jesus Christ. Before we get into the message, I had a chance to sit down with Pastor Jack and talk about it with him. So let's get into that. So Pastor Jack, everybody's got an idea of what the church is, right? A building, an institution. But you say that you can't really understand the church until you look at Jesus first.
10: Yeah.
11: Talk about that, would you?
10: Well, the great thing is, thank God, right? The great thing is Jesus is not in any way, shape, or form connected to, tied to a building. Look, in America, just about on every corner somewhere, there's a church.
11: Yeah.
10: But is it a church?
11: Yeah, good point.
10: We generously give that title to a building that has concrete and steel and glass, and we call it a church. Technically, it's not a church until the people show up.
11: Yeah.
10: The church is not a building. The church is a living, breathing organism called the family of God. And that is the reality. So when somebody says, well, we're having a church building campaign. Well, if you were to really look at those words technically, that means you're having a discipleship act where you're going to build the church, which is the people, not a structure. Are you getting my drift?
11: Uh-huh.
10: It's not a structure. The church comes to a structure to worship God, but the building itself must never be worshiped because Christ is not in that. He's in the people that worship him.
11: And for somebody who's been, you know, burned by a bad church experience, you really do say something direct in this. The church never died for you. The church never raised anybody from the dead. It's Jesus. You say, look to him. How do you help somebody make that shift? That seems like a tough one.
10: They've got to entertain more and more, contemplate, consider that all institutions of this world, be it family, political, monetary, will fail you. You just have to understand this, friends. You have to embrace this reality.
11: Yeah.
10: No one can keep a promise. No, even if they have the greatest intentions, because we're humans and we will fail. And our institutions fail us.
11: Yeah.
10: But Jesus never fails us. And so that is the key to embrace the fact that God will keep his word. He'll keep his promises that he's made to you. And he's committed to that, and he's got the power to do all that.
11: Christ and the church. Let's jump into it.
10: Would you grab your Bibles this morning and turn, if you would, to John's Gospel. This morning, we'll touch on John's Gospel, chapter 1. John's Gospel, chapter 1, and while you're turning there, we'll give you the, of course, theme verse of the entire series. There, Colossians 2:9. You can jot that down later. But while you're going to John chapter 1, I want you to look there at verse 12. You're very familiar with John chapter 1, but look at verse 12 for a moment. It says, but as many as received him, you see the capital H on him, that's Christ, Jesus, to as many as received him, to them, those that received him, he gave the right to become children of God, even to those who believe in his name. who were born not of blood, that is, not of this world, nor of the will of flesh, nor of the will of man, but of God. That is a great verse that sums up the theme that we're in this morning, Christ and the church. We're looking this morning at Jesus Christ as we come now to part 11 of our 16-part series of Christ and the church. And what does it mean? What is your concept of church? Do you realize that this morning that most of us as Christians have a wrong view about the church? We somehow think that maybe it's a building, it's a structure. We somehow might think that it is an institution. But the church is a living, breathing organism, according to the Word of God. The church, Christ and the church, throughout history among both Christian and non-Christian alike, misunderstandings have existed about what the church really is. You don't have to go too far to figure out that this view or this misunderstanding is prevalent in churches and in the world today. I mean, look at some of the magazines that try to make mention. Isn't it a crack up? Actually, it's pathetic. I say crack up with my tongue in cheek because the Wall Street Journal often makes comments about the church, which, by the way, they're more conservative than most. New York Times will make a comment about the church. Los Angeles Times, U.S. News and World Report, Time Magazine, Newsweek. By the way, if you are getting your theology from any of those things listed above, you're a mess. If you're letting Newsweek dictate to you what Christianity is or isn't, you're going to be very, very messed up because they don't even know what Christianity is. Ask them to define it. We'll talk about that a little bit more, and we'll see some examples today. But you can ask people in the church, what is the church? And even in this church, where we make it a point not to put pomp and glory on the aesthetics of a place, on my wardrobe. I mean, we go out of our way to make sure that you have brown carpet, brown walls. I mean, you know why? We want to look to Jesus. It's not the building. It's not the aesthetics. Christ in the church, what is it about? What is it really? Well, Paul the Apostle, as we'll see in a moment, he's going to tell us it's a mystery. It's an amazing thing. In fact, we'll see also that the marriage relationship between a husband and wife is first of all based upon and predicated upon something that precedes it. And that is the relationship between God the Father and Israel. Are you listening? The Bible says in the book of Jeremiah that God the Father is married to Israel. I said married. He's married to her, Israel. That's what he says in the Old Testament. But also, and for us more importantly, the Bible says that Jesus is engaged to who? Yeah, us, we, the church. And a lot of people today, even in Christianity, don't understand what this amazing, strange, mysterious relationship is with God, with Jesus, and the church. But the Bible makes it very, very clear what that church or what the church ought to be. In fact, Jesus and the seven letters to the seven churches, and I don't know why. In my Bible, it's not this way. I think it's a grave mistake. In my Bible, in the book of Revelation, to the letters of the seven churches, Jesus is speaking. Did you know that? It's his last writing. Did you know that? It's found in the book of Revelation. He addresses seven churches, which, by the way, comprises any one of us at any given time, both as individual people. Of course, it's a historical and prophetic announcement, but for us individually. At any moment, I can be a Philadelphian. At any moment, I can be a Laodicean. Do you ever go through those seasons of your Christian experience where you're like one of those at the church at Ephesus? You're an Ephesian. You're fighting the enemy with the sword of the Spirit, and you're so moving on in Christ, and you're sealed with the Holy Spirit, and you know it. And then Jesus says, well, that's great, but you left your first love. We can go through that. In my Bible, the letters to the seven churches, the red letters don't appear. In some of your Bibles, they do. It should be in red, you know. Jesus spoke it in Revelation to the church and churches. And what would he speak to us? Do you know Jesus, according to Malachi 3:16, that God right now is writing a commentary about this church generally? That's from this side of the wall to the other side of the wall, which contains you, the church. He's writing a commentary about it, and not only about it, us as a congregation of people, but as individuals. He's writing a commentary. Malachi 3:16. Very interesting passage of scripture to keep in mind. The church, and this is an introduction, don't panic. It's a huge introduction this morning. Are you ready? You guys okay today? Okay. The church. The word in Greek is ekklesia for church. The word means the ones who have been called out of, meaning from something, called out of something. Gee, what do you think that something is? We know it's the world. Called out of something, but placed into something else. It's not that we've been called out of the world and we've been abandoned. We've been called out of the world by Christ into the fellowship of his wonderful light and relationship. The called out ones, a group placed together. The word can also be translated the meeting. I like that. That's a neat name for a church, huh? The meeting. It's a meeting. A congregation, a community, members of the church, both on earth. I like this. The ecclesia is both the members of the church in the world and those in heaven. Now, all of a sudden, the verse comes to your mind as it does mine, that the book of Hebrews tells us that in heaven, there's a great cloud of witnesses. Where are they? They're in heaven. They're part of the body of Christ. That's exciting to know. In our thinking, we must be careful that we do not Americanize or Westernize or Easternize this concept of the church. Because denominations have done that, and you're very aware of that. Don't raise your hand. Do not raise your hand. This is a Calvary Chapel. Do you know what that means? That means we're all a bunch of mixed up group of people. Oh, it's true. Don't raise your hand, but how many of you come from the Catholic Church? How many of you come from the Methodist Church? How many of you come from the Lutheran Church? How many of you come from the Baptist? And you say, well, you know, that's one of the questions I wanted to ask. What's the division all about? You know what? That's a great question. Paul the Apostle in the book of Corinthians condemns those divisions. Did you know that? You think Jesus is a Lutheran? You think Jesus is a Catholic? Do you think Jesus is a Baptist? We all know he goes to Calvary. No, I'm kidding. I'm joking. Is Jesus from Calvary Chapel? No. Oh, gosh, no. Where do these divisions come from? From people hobby horsing a doctrine or a view and making it an issue. And factions and arguments and opinions that are not yielded to the authority of the Bible. That's where we get these spin-offs. It's unfortunate. It wasn't so in the mind of God. He didn't want it that way. That's why Paul, in the first few chapters of 1 Corinthians, condemns the division. Some people say, well, I'm of Paul. Well, I'm of Apollos. They're all boasting. I'm a Cephas, that is Peter. I was converted under Peter's preaching. I'm something. Well, that's nothing. I was converted under Paul's teaching. We're the Paulites. Well, we're the Peterites. Well, we're the Apolloites. And then the real spiritual knucklehead showed up and said, we're of Christ. They were the real one. They were like, oh, you guys, you came to the Lord through Paul? Huh. We came to the Lord at one of Jesus' outreaches. They were the most spiritually snubbed or snobby. Divisions offend God. That's not the church.
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10: You can't drive down the street and say, there's the church. Now, if you see the people going into the church, then you can say, there goes the church. You see, the church is a group of people. It's a living organism. It's an amazing thing. It's mysterious. And yet it's so, so much misunderstood. Jot this down by way of introduction. It's supernatural. The church is. This is why so many people have a hard time with it. It's supernatural. A real church is. His church. It's universal in fellowship. That is, the work of God, the church of God, enjoys what is called in the Greek the koinonia, the fellowship of brothers and sisters here in Chino Hills and in Africa. The true fellowship is universal. That is, that those who are born again in South America, though you may meet them in a moment, though they be born again, there's an immediate bonding in the spirit. Some of you know what I'm talking about. It's a supernatural thing where you meet somebody and they've been born again in Canada. They've never been here at all. They show up. You meet them and you talk with them. And there's an amazing connection. You want to be with them. You know what I'm talking about? You want to be with them. How long have you known them? 45, 55 seconds. You want to be with them. Can't explain it. You just enjoy their company. There's this koinonia of the Spirit. It's a supernatural thing, the church is. It was an Old Testament mystery, though. In 1 Peter chapter 1, verse 10, it says, "Of this salvation the prophets have inquired and searched diligently, who prophesied of the grace that would come to you, searching what or by what manner of time the Spirit of Christ who was in them," that is in the prophets, "was indicating when he testified beforehand concerning the sufferings of Christ and the glories that should follow." The prophets, Isaiah specifically, prophesied that the Gentiles would come to know God, and yet he didn't even understand what he was talking about. The Holy Spirit would project that word through Isaiah, and Isaiah had to be wondering, how in the world are the Gentiles going to get saved? Did you know the church is basically comprised of Gentiles? How many of you in here are Gentiles? That means you're a non-Jew. You're not Jewish. Yeah, most of us are Gentiles. There's some Jews. And that's part of the beauty of this thing. And we'll see in a moment how God has brought both Jew and Gentile together in the fellowship of the church. But it's an Old Testament mystery. But it's a New Testament reality. Old Testament mystery, New Testament reality. Revelation 5:9. Revelation chapter 5, verse 9 says, "And they sang," whoever they are, listen up, "they sang a new song. And they said this, 'You are worthy to take the scroll and to open the seals, for you are the one who was slain. And you've redeemed us to God by your blood out of every tribe, tongue, people, and nation.'" That's everyone, Jew and Gentile alike. A mysterious reality. Isaiah again speaks, Isaiah 11, verse 10. Isaiah 11, 10, he says, "And in that day there shall be a root of Jesse that comes forth." Guess who that is, the root of Jesse? Jesus, "who shall stand as a banner to all the nations, for the Gentiles shall seek after him." Isn't that beautiful? Isaiah 11, verse 10. Ephesians chapter 2, verse 11. Ephesians 2:11 says, "Remember that you once were Gentiles in the flesh, who are called the uncircumcised by what is called the circumcised." He says that at that time you were without Christ in the world, being in the flesh and being alienated from the commonwealth of Israel. "And we were strangers from the covenants of his promise, having no hope without God in the world. But now, through Christ Jesus, you who were once far away from God, he has brought you near by the blood of Christ. For he himself is our peace, and he has made both Jew and Gentile one, and he has broken down the middle wall of separation." If you're Jewish, your jaw kind of hangs open, because the word that's being implied here is that the Temple Mount had the area of the court of the Gentiles where they could come. They were the proselytes. They had been converted to Judaism, but they could only go so far. They couldn't go any further. What this passage in Ephesians is talking about is that God has torn down that wall, that the Jew and the Gentile come together. And listen, not only is that wall torn down, but the Bible tells us that Jesus, when he died in the temple in Jerusalem, the veil was torn from the top to the bottom, exposing the Holy of Holies, signifying that both Jew and Gentile can come into the presence of God together. How so? By virtue of Christ's death on the cross, by virtue of this wonderful creation called the church. I think like never before, and I'm a little bit intense about what I'm going to say next, we need to get our eyes on Jesus first if we're ever going to understand what a church is. Can somebody say amen? We need to look at Jesus first before we'll ever understand what a church is or what it ought to be. Because if you reverse that, you're going to run around like a lot of millions of people have, and they don't like what they see in a church, and they project that activity or poor witness or misrepresentation onto who? Jesus. And they'll say, you know what? That church burned me. That church hurt me. So I'm not going to become a Christian. That's spiritual suicide. The church never died for you on the cross, my friend. The church never raised anybody from the dead. The church never did anything. It's Jesus. Look to him. The concept of the church simply means those who have been called out of this world. Romans 11:25. Romans 11:25 says, "For I do not want you, brethren, to be ignorant of this very mystery, lest you should be wise in your own conceit, that blindness has happened to the Jews in part until the completion of the Gentiles has come in." Did you know that God is blinded, not Satan? You got to listen to this carefully. Boy, we're going to have a terrible day today. I haven't even started on my notes yet. Did you know that the Bible says that Satan has blinded the minds of those in this world who do not believe? But the Bible says that God has blinded the eyes of the Jews who don't believe, not Satan. Did you hear me? If you're sitting here this morning saying, "I don't believe you," that's because Satan has blinded your eyes. But if you're Jewish, like the nation of Israel, the Jew, as Ezekiel said, many of them would come back into their land in unbelief, they are blinded. Did Satan blind them according to the Bible? No. The Bible says God has blinded them so that the Gentiles can be brought into the family, grafted into the tree of salvation, the church. Isn't that amazing? And Paul says in Romans 11, don't get cocky about it, you Gentile. God's blinded the Jew. He's focused on you to get saved, which is called the church, because the Bible says Jesus, his son, is going to marry a Gentile bride. Isn't that interesting? Just like Isaac and Rebekah, just like Boaz and Ruth. Interesting. Though there'll be a little bit Jewish blood in her. That's neat. The Jew, for the last 2,000 years, has been banished to the nations of the world. But now in the end, they've been brought back in. Why? Because God's getting ready to work with them again. That ought to be a wake-up call to you this morning. Very, very important. Romans 16, verse 25. Still the introduction. Romans 16, 25 says, "Now to him who is able to establish you according to my gospel," Paul says, "by the preaching of Jesus Christ, according to the revelation of the mystery which has been kept secret since the world began, but now has been made revealed or manifested by the prophetic scriptures, having been made known to all nations according to the commandment of the everlasting God." That mystery, my friend, is the anti-hell device for every believer, the church.
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0: Good afternoon and welcome to the Narrow Path radio broadcast. My name is Steve Gregg and we're live for an hour each weekday afternoon. We take your calls during this hour. You can call in with questions about the Bible or about the Christian faith, and we'll be glad to address them on the air. You can also call to disagree with the host if you want to. And the number to call is 844-484-5737. The lines, there's quite a few lines open right now, so you can get through if you call right now. 844-484-5737. And want to announce again that not this weekend, but the following weekend, I'll be in Sacramento area speaking a number of places. I think I'm speaking 4 or 6 times. I forget on the weekend. Maybe five. In any case, quite a few times. And so some of those are going to be in Roseville, and some are going to be in Citrus Heights, and there's I think another location. A week from this weekend. So if you live in the area and are interested in coming to any of the meetings, feel free to look at our website, thenarrowpath.com, under announcements, and you'll see where those are. And we'll be glad to see you there. All right, we're going to go to the phones now and talk to Eddie in Madison, Connecticut. Hi, Edward. Welcome to The Narrow Path. Thanks for calling.
1: Yeah, Steve, how you doing today?
0: Good, thanks.
1: We did a Bible study, Steve, on the millennium of Christ, and we're reading it, and everyone's putting feedback into it, and we're saying, okay, Christ is going to be here physically on the earth. The people that were raised when he returned, Moses, Abraham, they're all here. Everybody's here. So I said, think of those Bible studies in the millennium. You got the guys who wrote the books teaching you. Moses, what did you mean by that when you wrote that? So you're going to get unbelievable commentary. So for 1,000 years, you're living in perfect peace on the earth. But where I got stumped, Steve, and maybe you can help, hopefully, was at the end where it says, and God let Satan out for a little season, and he deceived the nations. But here's the line that threw me for a complete loop. The number of people he deceived was as the sands of the sea. And that phrase in all through Scripture is used as an uncountable number. It's like everybody. So I said, wait a minute. How could people who just lived 1,000 years with the physical Jesus on the earth, with the best Bible studies in the world, be deceived? I said, something sounds wrong. It almost sounds like it should say, and Satan was loose for a little season and 14 people were deceived. How could it be as the sands of the sea? You say to yourself, wait a minute, didn't they just see where they were? Buddy, you just celebrated your 800th birthday. You didn't realize that? So that was the question I wanted to pose to you.
0: Yeah, well, it's a good question. When you studied the millennium with your group, you were studying the premillennial view. And that is the view that when Jesus comes back, he will establish the millennial reign. And he'll, as you said, he'll be on earth with us for 1,000 years. And it'll be a 1,000 years of peace and righteousness and so forth with Christ reigning from Jerusalem and us too being there. And this is after we've been raised from the dead, because on this view, Jesus comes before the millennium. And when Jesus comes, we know that we'll be raised from the dead immortal. Okay, so we'll be living in immortal bodies. But according to this view, there will be people on the earth who are not Christians, people who are not immortal, people who, for whatever reason, made it through the judgment at the second coming of Christ and were allowed to get into the millennium and live there. And then, as you say, Satan is loosed at the end of 1,000 years, and then he goes out and deceives this huge number of people. And then they surround the beloved city, that is the camp of the saints, as it's called. And apparently that's supposed to be a crisis of some kind. And then fire from heaven comes out and destroys them, the bad guys. Now, I used to be a premillennialist. I'm not now. I don't believe the Bible teaches premillennialism. And through most of history, the church did not believe in premillennialism. But it's a very popular view now. In fact, it's all nearly, you know, I don't know. It's probably the majority view among evangelicals today. But it's not the view that the church held throughout most of history. The church held through most of history that Revelation 20, the millennium, is a symbol, that the whole book of Revelation is symbolic for something, and that the 1,000 years is symbolic for the period between the first coming and second coming of Christ. That is the period that we're living in now. Some people call it the church age, and that would be symbolically depicted as the 1,000-year reign of Christ and of the saints. Now, at the end of this period of time, the end of the church age, Satan would be loosed and so forth. Now, it's not really hard for us to imagine Satan being loosed and a bunch of people being deceived if that happened today. But you're saying if they've lived 1,000 years on earth with Christ there, visible, how could so many people be deceived? And I've wondered that myself. In fact, if more than that, if you've lived 1,000 years on earth, let's just say you're not a Christian, you're living after Jesus came back, you're living on earth, 1,000 years have been great, you know, no crime, no sickness, no oppression, no bad stuff. And there's a bunch of people who are immortal, you know, they've been alive the whole time and continue to be alive. And Jesus, glorified and returned, is there too. How in the world, first of all, how in the world are you going to imagine that you, a mere mortal, even if you gather in great numbers, are going to be do any harm to, you know, the saints? And then, of course, secondarily, how could they be any danger to the saints? I mean, how could this be even an issue? I mean, if a bunch of immortal people living with immortal Jesus in the city are surrounded by a bunch of mortals, is this supposed to be something to worry about? You know, how could they be a danger to us? You know, the whole depiction of the 1,000 years, if it's seen that way, has some problems, a lot of problems, I think, not the least of which is that no place else in the Bible speaks of a 1,000-year reign after Jesus comes back. That's the only, Revelation 20 is the only chapter in the Bible that mentions it. And what most, you know, most of the Old Testament prophecies about Jesus' reign say it's forever, eternal. None of them say it's 1,000 years. And so, I mean, this to impose this idea upon Revelation 20, which is actually throughout history been the minority view. There have been premillennialists in the early church, and there's a lot of them now. But for most of history, the church was amillennial, which is the view I talked about where the millennium is symbolic for the present age. And that, you know, at the end of this age, there's going to be a massive deception. And then

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1: There's a wonderful promise in the Bible, and here it is. 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
2: 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And that's at thenarrowpath.com. I appreciate your call, Eddie, and I can appreciate your confusion about that, because I think the premillennial view does bring confusion about some of those matters. Let's talk next to Kathy in Indianapolis, Indiana. And we still have some lines open for you if you want to call. 844-484-5737. 844-484-5737. Kathy, welcome to The Narrow Path. Thanks for calling.
3: Yes, yesterday you were talking about Jesus saying on the way to the cross. I didn't know that he sang. Where would I find that in the Bible?
2: Well, Jesus didn't sing on the way to the cross. He sang at the end of the Last Supper. We are told in Mark's Gospel that after they took the supper, it says when they sang a hymn, they went on out, where Jesus was then afterwards arrested. Let me see here. It's going to be in Mark chapter 14. No, let me see, earlier than that. It might be. Okay, yeah, it's going to be. It's verse chapter 14, verse 26. This is right after the Last Supper. It says, "And when they had sung a hymn, they went out of the to the Mount of Olives." And I mentioned that the Jews traditionally sang six psalms, which are the last of them is Psalm 118. So counting back, I think it's probably 113 through 118. And the caller was asking about Psalm 118. So I mentioned that's part of the psalms that the Jesus and the disciples sang at the end of the Passover. Now, we don't read of him singing as he's on his way to the cross, though he did go, you know, out and get arrested, and within several hours after he sang this song, he was on his way to the cross. But I only mentioned that he sang at the end of the Last Supper.
3: Okay, did you say he sang, "This is the day that the Lord hath made"?
2: Yep.
3: Didn't know where that was at.
2: That's in Psalm 118. That's the psalm.
3: Okay, I wrote that down. Thank you very kindly.
2: All right. Thanks for your call, Kathy. Let's talk to Tom in Detroit, Michigan. Tom, welcome to The Narrow Path. Thanks for calling.
4: Yeah, hi, Steve. I just listening to you over the last couple of months on my way home from work. So I'm just starting to come to grips with the fact that, like, dispensationalism is a bad thing. I think I've been thinking about that for a long time. Mm. But with that in mind, I've heard you talk about, there seems to be a lot of interest, of course, in end-time events, right? And I've heard you talk a lot about it. With sort of a broad stroke, could you give me, I mean, if a lot of the things that we see in prophetic books happened already, what are we to be expecting from now forward, including, I think I heard you say something like the mark of the beast you thought was maybe symbolic, but, you know, when I read Revelations, it seems like, you know, you can either buy or sell. Of course, with technology today, it sort of becomes a segue to think that, you know, well, that could be the chip in your head or the chip in your hand, right? So I'm just wondering if you could do sort of a general summary of what we should expect from now till the end.
2: Yeah, I'd be glad to talk about that. As far as the mark of the beast goes, it's mentioned only one place, and that's in Revelation chapter 13, verses 17 and 18. And to say that's literal would be kind of strange, because everything else in the chapter is symbolic.

0: a beast at the beginning of the chapter, an animal comes out of the sea. That animal has the mouth of a lion, the feet of a bear, the body of a leopard. It's got 7 heads and 10 horns. Now, if you don't think that's symbolic, you could be corrected on that by looking at chapter 17, which tells us that the 7 heads are symbols of 7 mountains, and also they are symbols of 7 kings. And then the 10 horns are symbols of 10 kings that we're told in chapter 17. So right off, we know that we're talking symbolically. And it shouldn't surprise us. We wouldn't expect the world to worship and follow and elect as the, you know, the head of state an actual animal that looks like that. I don't think anyone takes that literally. Then there's another animal, another beast, that has horns like a lamb, but it's got a mouth like a dragon. And, you know, it makes an image of the first beast and makes people worship it. And then we have the mark of the beast. You know, I guess one would be hard-pressed to say which parts of that are supposed to be taken literal. Because the animals, which make up the description of the animals, make up the majority of the chapter. They certainly are not literal. So, you know, is the mark a literal mark? Could be. But I don't see any reason to think so. Now, when you say that they can't buy or sell because of it, kind of sounds like it could be because of the chip that people want to put in our heads or hands now. Yeah, I mean, it could be that would happen. I mean, there could be a chip put in people's heads or hands, and it could be that they would not be able to buy or sell without it. That would have nothing to do with Revelation 13, in my opinion. I don't think Revelation 13 is talking about that, but some people do. But whether it is or not, it could happen. Lots of things happen that Revelation never mentioned. But some have assumed that this statement that no one could buy or sell without the mark of the beast means that there's no cash. There's a cashless society, and you kind of have to scan your chip or whatever to purchase things. And if you don't have the chip, you can't buy anything. This is 50 years ago when I was being taught Bible prophecy and end time stuff by dispensationalists. They didn't have chips in those days. They had tattoos, laser tattoos. So the sexy technology of that time was a kind of invisible tattoo under the skin that had to be scanned under a black light. Now they're much more technologically advanced. We have chips now. But none of these things necessarily are implied in the book. To suggest the only reason people could not buy or sell without the mark is that there's no cash or no alternate economic transactional, you know, medium is only one idea. And you know, the fact that people can't buy or sell without the mark could simply mean that their refusal to take the mark causes them to be socially ostracized. And just like, I mean, we could see what happened to the Jews in Germany when Hitler came to power. They were socially ostracized, and people wouldn't do business with them. They wouldn't buy or sell from them. They didn't want to have any dealings with them. An economic boycott is not an uncommon form of persecution in history. You know, when some group, especially Christians, have been, you know, marginalized, there have been times when people simply wouldn't do business with them because they weren't conforming to the social norms. And that could easily be what's referring to. If you don't have the mark, you're not conforming to the norms, and therefore people won't do business with you. It might have nothing to do with how you pay for your transactions and whether there's cash or not available. It has more to do with whether people will deal with you at all in the business area. So to my mind, I don't see any reason to assume that Revelation's talking about a cashless society, though I have no serious doubts that that is something that powerful political people would like to institute, and which they may in fact do. I've always assumed that that could happen. People have talked about a cashless society for a long time, but I don't follow what we call newspaper exegesis. I don't let the current events decide for me what the Bible means. I think it just means if people don't toe the line and wear the mark, then, you know, they'll be ostracized. They'll be marginalized. People won't do business with them, and so forth. But, I mean, it could be either way. But some people just assume that they read in the Bible of a cashless society. We do not read that in the Bible. Now, you said, what do we look forward to if many of these prophecies are fulfilled in the past? Well, I don't think Jesus gave any evidence for us to look at to show us that the end of the world is near. Once the disciples asked him, when he was just about to ascend, they said, will you at this time restore the kingdom to Israel? And he says, it's not for you to know the times or the seasons which the Father has put in his own authority. I certainly consider the second coming of Christ to be one of those things that the Father has put in his own authority, and therefore it would not be for us to know the times or the seasons for that. It's not ours. God doesn't want us to know. Jesus said in Matthew 24 that we should be like servants always looking for our master to return. And he compared it to when a thief comes. He does not forewarn people. His coming will be like a thief. It'll be totally by surprise. He's not going to send signals ahead saying, it's coming soon, watch for it, I'm coming. No, the thief comes at an unexpected time. And Jesus said the same thing, so therefore watch at all times. Be ready all the time. Now, but watching doesn't mean look at the sky. Watching certainly doesn't mean look for signs of the times. Watching means stay awake spiritually. In other words, don't become a slumbering Christian. Remain alert, remain active, but not because you, not by being alert, you'll see signs that tell you that Jesus is coming soon. Every time people have looked for those signs, and this has been for hundreds of years, by the way, they have identified the signs of their own times as indicating Jesus is coming soon. And many people are doing the same thing right now. But the ones who are doing so now really don't have any more reason to than previous generations did. And so, in other words, there can't be any reliable signs. If the Bible scholars of previous times thought they were seeing signs, well, they were wrong. Why would we be right and they were wrong? And why would God even give us signs? Why would he want us to have signs? I've never understood why that would be helpful. God doesn't want us to be messing around, sinning, compromising until we hear the 10-minute warning, and then we shape up and pull ourselves together. God's not looking for people to outwardly conform to some standards so that they don't get thrown in hell or so they end up in the tribulation or something. He's looking for people who are devoted to him, like who love him and obey him. And people who love him and obey him will do so whether they think he's coming soon or not. I don't have any confidence that he's coming soon. I would like it if he did, and I don't say he won't, but I don't have any confident expectation that he's coming soon. And yet, I love him, I'll serve him, and that's been true with me for over 50 years. I used to think he was coming soon when I was a teenager because all my teachers said the signs pointed that way, but they misread the signs, obviously, and there weren't any signs, as it turns out, and they were wrong. But some people who were looking for those signs and thought Jesus was coming soon 50 years ago, they just decided to fall away. And Jesus said that would be the case with some. He said, some servants, when the master tarries, will say, my master delays his coming. And so they'll just draw back and eat and drink with the drunkards and beat his fellow servants. And he said, when the master comes, he'll take them totally by surprise. But he also told the disciples to watch at all times, because at a time that you don't think he's coming, at the time you don't expect, he said, your master will come. So there's really no indication that there will be signs of his coming. When people talk about wars and rumors of wars and things like that, and diseases and earthquakes, people are always pointing to these things as signs. But when Jesus mentioned those in Matthew 24, he listed these things. He said, but the end is not yet. When you see these things, it's not the end. In other words, it's not a sign of the end. These things happen all the time. He didn't even say they would increase in number. He just said, you'll see these things. Well, I see these things. I've seen them all my life. And so did my parents, my grandparents, my great-grandparents. Frankly, everyone who's ever lived has seen wars and rumors of wars and pestilences and disease and earthquakes. And so do we. Now, some people say, yeah, but we see a lot more of them than they did before. Well, maybe we do, but that's not said to be a sign. He just said, if you see those kinds of things, they're not a sign. It's not the end, he said. This is just the beginning of sorrows. So, in other words, he hasn't given us anything to be recognized as signs of the end times. Now, if somebody thinks the abomination of desolation, spoken of in Matthew 24:15, is a sign, well, he said it was a sign that Jerusalem was going to be destroyed. And he said it would happen in that generation, which it did. So, I don't know of any signs. I'm actually writing a book about this very thing at the moment. I I'm writing, I've been kind of working on a chapter here and there on people misreading signs, or, you know, all the signs of the times that aren't signs of the times that people point to. But anyway, I don't, you know, if you say, well, what does remain to be done? Well, I have no idea. I mean, there's actually two things I know God wants to do before Jesus comes back. He wants to see the church mature. There are several references to this in Scripture, Ephesians 4 being one of them. One of the parables of Jesus talked about the kingdom was like a seed that grew first as a blade, and then there were heads of grain, and then mature head in the grain in the head. This is in Mark chapter 4. He said, and when the fruit was mature, he put in the sickle because the harvest had come. So he's waiting for mature fruit from the church. And fruit in the Bible refers to justice and righteousness, taking that idea from Isaiah chapter 5, verse 7. So he's waiting for the church to get better, to grow up. And he's also, of course, eager for the world to be evangelized. So those are a couple of things. Jesus said, this gospel of the kingdom must be preached in all the world as a witness to all nations. Then the end will come. I'm not sure if he's talking about the end of Jerusalem or the end of the world, but in any case, he makes it very clear that he wants all the nations to be evangelized, which is a process that has been going on and still going on. So, you know, how will we know that Jesus is coming soon? We won't, but that doesn't mean he's not working on things that have to get done first, like the evangelization of the world and the maturity of the church. I think we're pretty far from the second one. We may be pretty close to the first one being done. So, one thing I don't think he wants us to be is clock watchers. You know, when people are at work, they're not supposed to be always looking at the clock to see how soon they're leaving. Focus on the work. Jesus said, occupy until I come. He's going to come when you don't know. There's no warning. And so just make sure that at all times, you're doing the very thing that you hope you'll be doing when he shows up. And do your work well, without always glancing at the clock to see when it's closing time. So that'd be my approach to that whole subject. I appreciate your call, brother. Thanks for joining us. We need to take a break now, and then we'll have some more calls. 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I'm going to take about 30 seconds off and come back, and we'll have another half hour together. Stay tuned.
1: If you call The Narrow Path, please have your question ready as soon as you are on the air. 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

0: Welcome back to the Narrow Path radio broadcast. My name is Steve Gregg, and we're live for another half hour taking your calls. If you have questions about the Bible or the Christian faith, be glad to hear from you. If you disagree with the host, I'd be glad to hear from you. Feel free to give us a call. Right now, our lines are full, but you can call within a few minutes anyway, and probably get through, hopefully, because lines will be opening up. The number is 844-484-5737. Our next caller is Bill, calling from Sacramento, California. Hi, Bill. Welcome.
1: Hello?
0: Hi. You're on the air.
1: This is Daryl.
0: Daryl? Okay, my call screener thought you said Bill. Okay, he put down Bill. Go ahead, Daryl.
1: The question about Greek for laymen and common people starting out in the Bible study, do you recommend the Greek? Because I heard a pastor, the reason I asked, because he said that people don't even know basic Greek, like horse, water, cat, you know, stuff like that, you know. And so what is your impression about that?
0: Well, of course people don't know basic Greek. In this country, they're not Greeks, and they don't speak Greek. They speak English. But it is helpful to learn Greek and Hebrew, and probably Aramaic, too, if you'd like to read the Bible in its original languages. And some people do that. And if someone wants to do that, more power to them. I think that's a wonderful thing. I have not done that. I have not learned Greek or Hebrew. However, for English-speaking people like ourselves, there are resources, lots of them, that access the Greek and the Hebrew meanings for us. There are lexicons, which are like, you know, bilingual dictionaries. You know, you look up the Greek word that's used in the Bible, and it expands it to show all the English meanings and how it's used and where and so forth. Lexicons like that are very helpful. I have several of them. There's a book that any Christian can access. It's pretty easy, easier than Lexicon. It's called Vine's Expository Dictionary of Bible Words. And there you can look up the English words from your Bible, and it'll tell you what the Greek words are and what they mean and what verses use them and so forth. It's called Vines. W.E. Vine is the guy who made it. W.E. Vine, just like a grapevine. Vine's Expository Dictionary of New Testament, or actually of Bible Words. It used to be only the New Testament. That's helpful for people who aren't going to get very deep into the Greek, but who want to know, you know, in the Bible, this English word, what is the Greek word behind it, or the Hebrew? There's similar books that do the same for Old Testament Hebrew. I mean, there's just tons of books like that. So that, I mean, you can learn most of what a Greek scholar or a Hebrew scholar would gain from reading it in the original languages. You can gain as an English reader accessing and doing, you know, these are resources. These allow the original languages and their meanings to be accessed by English-speaking people. And, you know, it's true. It is helpful to learn Greek. And if you study the Bible for very long and look up words, you'll start to know some of the Greek words. Now, you may not know the grammar, and that could be a drawback. I have some Greek scholars that I sometimes consult who've told me anytime you want to, just, you know, ask. So there's times when I don't know the grammar well enough, but I wonder, does it mean this or does it mean that? And I'll write to them, and they'll write back. So, I mean, so we do, you know, if you want to get really deep into biblical study, it helps to access the Greek and the Hebrew. Now, I want to say a very good English translation will always be written by somebody who knows the Greek and the Hebrew very well. That's why they were hired to translate the Bible from those languages. So if you have a good translation, it diminishes the need to look up Greek words, but you still need to sometimes, because sometimes a word in English, or I should say a word in Greek, could have more than one English equivalent. And so the translators have to pick one out of several possibilities. And so it might be helpful to know what the other options are. But I don't want to make it sound like you have to know Greek or Hebrew to understand the Bible for the most part. And I admit, I'm not a Greek scholar. I'm not a Hebrew scholar. I use the best translations I can, and then I have lexicons and I have Greek references, And any good commentary, too, is going to, explain what the Greek and the Hebrew are in the books if you got them. So, the pastor's right. He's just making an observation, I suppose. Maybe, I don't know if it's a criticism he's making, that most Christians don't know much Greek or any Greek. True, a man can't be blamed if he doesn't know the Greek, if he wasn't raised in a country where they speak or read it. But it is possible to learn it, and at least to learn it anecdotally. I would say I have learned Greek and Hebrew anecdotally. I can't open a Greek text and just read it and translate it. But I there'd be many hundreds of words over the years I've become acquainted with, and they're used, in my English translations. I usually know what the Greek words are behind it. But in many cases, you don't need to. The more you learn about these kind of things, the more things you can learn about the Bible, and that's always good. So, if you wanted to study the Bible and learn more about the Greek and Hebrew, you can always take classes. I mean, any seminary will have a Greek and Hebrew classes, or, like I said, you can get the reference books that I mentioned, those kind of things. They'll probably be enough for most people.
1: Yeah, thanks, Steve.
0: Okay, Daryl, thanks. We'll talk next to Sally in Nashville, Tennessee. Hi, Sally, welcome.
2: Hi, how you doing?
0: Good.
2: Okay, so the stuff going on in Iran, one of the things that it's brought up is, I don't know if you've seen this on Twitter or whatever, all these other countries in the Middle East that used to be Christian that are now Islamic, mm-hmm. like Iran and Syria, Lebanon, et cetera. Mm-hmm. So as I'm looking at this, usually you think where the light of Christ has shone, it pushes back this kind of darkness. It's ascendant, right? Like, mm-hmm. So why are these countries still Islamic? Like, did they kill off all the Christians and just outbreed them? Like, I'm just wondering why once a country goes Islamic, there's very little hope that it can ever revert to a Christian country. And I just wanted your thoughts. I know it's kind of historical, but I was curious what you thought.
0: Yeah, well, it's not very common for an Islamic country to ever, retreat from being an Islamic country. And that's because Islam is different than Christianity in this respect. If you're Islamic, you're not allowed to become something else. There's no liberty. You'll be killed. I mean, basically, Islam says if somebody abandons the Islamic religion, they should be killed. It's a death penalty. And although there are individual Muslims in Islamic countries that do get converted, sometimes they are killed. And sometimes they're just very quiet about it because they don't want to be killed. But it's very difficult to overthrow an entrenched Islamic establishment without force. And Christians, generally speaking, don't use force like the Muslims do. The Muslims conquered those regions by the sword. Christianity is, Jesus forbids us to conquer countries by the sword. He said those who live by the sword will die by the sword. So the only way I would think that an Islamic country would stop being Islamic, well, it would either be if, it's invaded by a non-Islamic country and wiped out and some other form of government or some other religion was imposed on it. But Christians aren't allowed to do that to people. We don't kill people or convert them at sword point. That's Muhammad's way of doing things, not Jesus's. And that's one reason that Islam has taken over the Middle East. You're right that before the 6th century, virtually all the Middle East was Christian. Those countries we think of as, entrenched Islamic strongholds, they were strong Christian countries. And, the Crusades shifted some of that, but mostly it was mostly the Islamic, the rise of Islam in the 6th, 7th century, and how they spread by the sword. Now, it is true that the light of the gospel does tend to drive back darkness. But Jesus said to Christians, let your light shine before men so they'll see your good works, and you don't put your light under a bushel, Now, he had to say that because Christians sometimes do put their light under a bushel. And many times the church has receded into lukewarmness or some other, they've left their first love or something. And when Jesus in Revelation told the churches, the seven churches of Turkey, that, you know, they needed to repent. And he threatened them, if you don't repent, I'm going to remove you. Well, guess what? Islam came and removed them. You know, those churches are not there anymore. The one in Philadelphia, I think, is. And there might be one in, I think there's one in Smyrna also, Izmir today. But most of those seven churches are gone. And they were mainly eliminated by Islam. Now, Jesus said he was going to do that to them. In fact, he actually referred to it as him coming to remove their lampstands and so forth. Him coming at a time when they weren't watching. So it's interesting. It's like a judgment has come upon churches in those lands. And, you know, we have to ask ourselves, if that's true, is Jesus going to bring similar judgment on the church in this land? We certainly have as much compromise in the churches in our country as they had in most countries that we know of. I mean, I think American Christianity has been very virile in many respects in a good way. There's a lot of strong evangelical Christians here, but there's also huge compromises being made, and some churches, some pastors are deconstructing and not, you know, they're giving up their faith. And lots of the biggest churches are run by pastors who aren't preaching the gospel. They're, you know, they're preaching some kind of a feel-good message. And so with the church being corrupt, you know, that happened apparently to the seven churches of Asia, some of them, and God let them be taken over by Islam. Now, that may not be the last we'll hear of Christianity there. There's, in the spiritual war between Satan's kingdom and God's kingdom, we have more power than the other side has, but the church often doesn't wield it. The church is drawn off after worldly things. You know, we have the weapons of our warfare are mighty through God to pull down the strongholds of Islam and of communism and of other things like that. Every high thing that exalts itself against the knowledge of God, our weapons that God has given us, spiritual weapons, are capable of defeating them. Yeah, but how many Christians are really living like they're in a warfare? How many are, like Paul told Timothy, enduring hardship as good soldiers of Jesus Christ? Now, we're pretty comfortable here, and pretty much want to stay comfortable, I'd say. We may lose. We may lose ground here. But that's not the end of the world. You see, we feel like it's the end of the world, but many, many generations throughout history have felt it was the end of the world, and it wasn't. We think it is, but it isn't, maybe. Could be, but it probably isn't. In the end, Islam will be driven back. Will it be in this century or a future century? I don't know. God is not going to give up the world that he died to purchase, but he's going to allow it to have its fluctuations. The church advances when they're faithful, and they retreat when they're unfaithful. And when they retreat, something satanic comes to fill its place. Yeah, the church, I'm afraid the Western churches, they conquered Western Europe, and they conquered the United States and things like that. And then they got fat and sassy. They just kind of got lazy. They decided, well, we're comfortable now. Let's stay comfortable. And they ceased to endure hardship as good soldiers. So the church recedes, and then it waxes and wanes with different generations. We are probably living in a perilous generation for the church in America. Certainly Europe has succumbed to the invasion of Islam and the Islamification of what used to be Christendom. But America hasn't quite succumbed, but the present election cycle, so forth, seems to indicate that there's a tremendous incursion of Islamic influence into what used to be not Islamic society. And so, I mean, they're incrementalists. If they gain a lot of power this election, maybe more the next election, maybe more the next one, we may be under Sharia law, a few elections from now. Who knows? I'm not trying to be an alarmist. I'm just pointing out anyone who's paying attention can see it. And why? Well, I don't think the church in America is very robust. Some Christians are, but I think the biggest churches are the ones that are, in many cases, the ones that are sitting back on their lees and not getting much done spiritually, just growing fat. And that might have something to do with it. And that certainly must have happened in the Middle East at some point, or else God would not have allowed his church to recede as much as it did. Hopefully it'll come back. I believe it will someday. Kathy in Lewiston, Maine, welcome to The Narrow Path. Thanks for calling.
3: Hi.
0: Hi.
3: I love listening to you. Anyway, I'm confused. I'm very confused. And I think the Bible says Satan is the author of confusion. But I hear you talking about dispensationalism, and you used to believe it, and then you didn't. Now you don't, I guess. And
0: right.
3: The pre-tribulation rapture.
0: Pre-trib. Mm-hmm.
3: Yeah, yep. Pre-trib, and then now you don't believe in that, I don't believe.
0: That's dispensation,
3: anyway,
0: yeah.
3: So, well, I don't know as much as you do anyway, but the thing of it is, for me, it's like speaking in tongues and not speaking in tongues, and being a dispensationalist or not being a dispensationalist. Does any of this theology, I don't believe it can be both ways. I really don't. I don't believe that either you speak in tongues, I think it was passed or it isn't. Or, you
0: right.
3: know, it just can't be both ways. So,
0: right. So let me just say what I think you're saying. You're hearing different things. And the things you're hearing are mutually exclusive. Dispensationalism either is true or it's not true. Calvinism is either true or it's not true. Speaking in tongues is either for this day or it's not for this day. I mean, these are different opinions you'll hear from different people. And in the nature of reality, a statement can be true, but any contrary statement then will be false. So I think from the beginning of time, people have lived in an age where there were true statements and false statements. There's true religion and false religion. There's people who tell the truth to their husbands or their wives, and there's people who don't tell the truth to their wives and husbands. So, I mean, there's always the choice between what is true and what is false. And we live in a world where the Bible says the devil is the father of lies, so whatever is false comes from him. Now, to say that somebody believes something that isn't true, let's say my position. My position is that dispensationalism is not true. I don't mean to say that people who believe that doctrine are Satan worshippers or in league with Satan. I think it's not so much that everyone who believes a lie is a liar. If they actually believe it, they're speaking the truth as best they know, but it's wrong. And if their views are wrong, then of course they have believed a lie. Now, to say that someone has believed a lie is simply to say they need to, you know, they need to learn more about the truth. And not every lie will send somebody to hell. I mean, if people believe a lie about who Jesus is, that's probably going to send them to hell. If they believe a lie about predestination, that won't send them to hell. If they believe a lie about when the rapture is going to be, that won't send them to hell. You know, if they believe a lie about speaking in tongues, that's not going to send people to hell. Truth has 1,000 propositions, and I don't know if anybody alive holds all of the true propositions. I mean, even if we have the best doctrines of any denomination, and I don't belong to a denomination, but let's say we did, and the very best ones would still have some things they don't know. We know in part, and we prophesy in part, Paul said in 1 Corinthians 13. So that means we don't know everything. That means sometimes the things we think we know, we don't, and we need to learn. But that shouldn't be surprising. That means we're about average. Everybody has stuff to learn. Nobody knows it all. And so as you learn more, you don't have to be saying, I better figure this out. I've got somebody who believes in a pre-trib rapture and somebody who doesn't. I better figure it out before Jesus comes back or else I'm in trouble, or before I die. No, you're not in trouble. If you die with the wrong view about that, you're not in trouble. If you love Jesus, if you're following Christ, if you're obedient to him, on the final exam when you stand before him, there's not going to be a test of, did you believe the right view about the rapture? Did you believe the right view about predestination? Did you believe the right view about tongues? No, that's not going to be on the final exam. The question is, Were you loyal to Christ? Were you his disciple? That's what's going to matter. And so you might say, oh, well, if that's all it matters, why do I even have to care about getting the right opinion about other things? Well, if you don't, that's between you and God. You know, to me, I think we need to be valiant for the truth. And there are truths, let me put it this way, there are lies, which even if I believe them, they won't send me to hell. But I don't want to believe them if they're lies. I want the truth. Truth is good. Jesus said, if you continue in my words, you'll know the truth, and the truth will make you free. Apparently, the more of truth you know, the more free you will be. You can still go to heaven not knowing all the truth, fortunately, since nobody knows all the truth. Nobody knows everything. But and the vast majority of things that you could get wrong will not send you to hell. But why would you want to get them wrong if there's the option of getting them right? That's where I'm at. I don't condemn anyone who's a dispensationalist, but I think they're mistaken. I don't condemn Calvinists, but I think they're mistaken. So we have to kind of realize there's a lot of things people can say. Many of them are Christians saying things that aren't as true as some other statements would be. So as we meditate day and night on the Word of God and ask the Holy Spirit to guide us into all truth, we should be open to learning new things. And because the Holy Spirit may say, listen, you've been brought up all your life under a teaching about this, which was just a human tradition that your denomination accepted. Now it's time for you to come out of that and see what the Bible actually says. And I think everybody has to be open to that process. That's simply called being teachable. And so I think we all need to be teachable. We need to be lifelong learners. So, you know, when you hear different things about dispensationalism or other things, don't get stressed about it. Just say, oh, there's something I better sort out. Now, if you say, the devil's the author of confusion, and if I don't know which view is right, I'm confused. Well, there's a different option. You don't have to be confused. You can just be undecided. It's much more comfortable to accept the fact that I'm undecided about something than I'm confused about it. Confusion is a disordered state of mind and spirit. Being undecided just means I'm still a learner. I don't know all the data yet. I'm good with it. I'm learning. I'm open to everything that God would give me. So, maybe I'll understand it better later. I'm not going to sweat it, because to me, to live is Christ, you know? And if I can live for Christ and have some wrong ideas in the process while I'm learning, I'm not going to worry about that. I'll learn as much as I can. And I can't know any more than I can learn. And so I'll leave the learning up to God. As I study and meditate on the Word, I'll leave it to God to draw me into more truth on things I'm undecided about. But being undecided is not necessarily an uncomfortable place to be. Like being confused definitely is. Being confused is very uncomfortable. So don't be confused. Just be undecided until you got it figured out. Thanks for your call, sister. Let's talk to Lynn from Colorado Springs. Hi, Lynn. Welcome to The Narrow Path. Thanks for calling.
4: Hey, Steve, appreciate your commentary on all that. I appreciate your comment on the lady that just called. That was great explanation of that. I'm an ex-Jehovah's Witness, praise God. And all I've been
0: praise
4: doing
0: God.
4: Is sucking in the Word of God. Yeah, sucking in the Word of God with a 5-inch hose. But my question is, in a couple of passages in John, at least, John 5:43, John 17:11-12, and there's another one in it. Jesus says to his Father, you have given me your name and I have made it known.
0: Mm-hmm.
4: Not once in the New Testament have I ever heard Jesus mention his Father's name, Jehovah, Yahweh,
0: right,
4: whatever. And it's like...
0: Not once. And he didn't need to,
4: once.
0: Because the Jews, he was only among the Jews, they knew that name already. So he didn't have to tell them that name. He didn't ever mention it as far as we know. Yeah. So what does it mean when he says, I've declared your name to them, for example? Well, you have to understand that the expression, your name, or the name of God, is not referring to the syllables by which he is referred. I mean, your name is Lynn. My name is Steve. Mm-hmm. God's name is Yahweh. And Jesus' name was probably Yeshua or something like that. They'd pronounce it. But mm-hmm. the point is that when you talk about we're saved by the name of Jesus, there's no other name by which you... It doesn't mean by knowing how to pronounce his name It means by his identity. The word name in the Middle Eastern culture of the time, it really referred to the identity of the person. So, I mean, we still use it that way sometimes, like somebody's identity or their reputation. We say, you know, my good name depends on me, you know, keeping my promises. My good name? You mean Steve is a good name? No, Steve's just a name. My good name would be my good reputation, who I am. Now, when Moses asked God to show him his glory, God said, I'll tell you what I'll do. I'll put you in a crack of a rock here. I'll cover it up, and I'll pass by, and I'll declare my name to you. Okay, so he declared his name, and here's what his name was in Exodus 34, verses 6 and 7. The Lord passed before him and proclaimed Yahweh Elohim, merciful and gracious, long-suffering and abounding in goodness and truth, keeping mercy for thousands, forgiving iniquity and transgression and sin, by no means clearing the guilty, visiting the iniquity of the fathers on the children to the children's children to the third generation. Now, notice he did say, my name is Yahweh, Yahweh Elohim, but the part of declaring my name is not just telling you what syllables to use. It's who I am. It's my character. And he describes his character in many phrases there, and that's how he declared his name. That is, he's making himself known, not just what to call him, but who you know him to be. And so in the Bible, the name refers to the character, the reputation, the identity of a person. And that's why Jesus changed the names of some of his disciples, because the meanings of them were going to describe what their identity would be or what they'd be like afterwards. Anyway, I wish I could go longer on this. Thank you for your call. I'm off the air in 10 seconds. 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
11: 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I'm your host, Persis Poku. On today's episode, we want to continue our discussion on how to respond to a Hebrew Israelite, how to respond to a Hebrew Israelite. And for many of you, perhaps you have not heard of that name, that organization, but they are part of what we call the BRIC. And the BRIC is B-R-I-C. It stands for Black Religious Identity Cults. Black Religious Identity Cults. And before we dive into what they believe and how to respond to them, just want to remind everyone that our center of truth originates from God's word, which is the Bible. And in 2 Corinthians chapter 10, verses 4 through 5, Paul writes, "We live in this world, but we don't act like it's people or fight our battles with the weapons of this world. Instead, we use God's power that can destroy fortresses. We destroy arguments and every bit of pride that keeps anyone from knowing God. We capture people's thoughts and make them obedient to Christ." So this is a bold statement. And Paul is saying sometimes it requires for us to engage in a battle starting from the mind, not from weaponry, not from artillery, but through the power of the Holy Spirit. We engage people intellectually. Sometimes it requires that. For some Christians, for some reason, they believe that using your intellect conflicts with our faith, and that's not true at all. Our intellect complements our faith. It doesn't supplant the faith, but it complements our faith. That's why God gave it to us. God gave us the ability to reason. This is why he said, "Come, let us reason together." So it's not a bad thing to allow God to use your mind to witness and to bring others to Christ. So for us to even come up with arguments, you got to use your mind. And in philosophy and logic, we talk about syllogisms. Syllogisms are sentences created in order to persuade, in order to argue your position. So using our mind is not a bad thing. And we need more Christians to engage in correct thinking. And that's what logic does. But anyway, we want to start off by looking at the teachings of the Hebrew Israelites. Again, it's a subset of the Black Religious Identity Cults. It started off in the beginning with a gentleman named William Saunders Crowdy. He claimed to have received a vision from God in 1892, which led to his true religion of his people. So please keep in mind, many of these cults, they start off with a founder who received either a secret message, a secret revelation, or a subjective revelation that no one else can verify. So keep in mind, that happens a lot in cults. They have a leader who claimed to have received a message, and most of the time it can't be vetted, it can't be analyzed. It's a secret message. It's a subjective message. Someone or something came to them and told them everybody else is wrong. Here is the true message for people. We see that in Islam, where Muhammad said that the angel Gabriel came to him in a cave and gave him the message that Allah was the only true God and everybody else was wrong. So again, keep an eye out for those tendencies when you have leaders that receive these subjective messages. So back to William Saunders Crowdy. He said he received a second vision from God to become a prophet based on Ezekiel 3, 1 and 9. And that's another tendency. They don't practice hermeneutics. Many of these leaders twist up scriptures to benefit their own cause. And without proper training in hermeneutics, they falsely or misinterpret several passages. So Crowder said he was commanded to start the Church of God and the Saints of Christ. He claimed that God called him to gather the 10 lost tribes of Israel and lead them to the truth of the Sabbath. He claimed that the lost tribes were to practice the Sabbath, the Passover, the Hebrew calendar, and the Ten Commandments. According to Crowdy, the 10 lost tribes of Israel were black people, not the modern Jews. So already we see that it's a theology based on racism. It's a theology based on the outer man, where God deals with the inner man. These cults, especially the black cults, they deal with the exterior, where God is dealing with the interior. God is the one that made us what color we are going to be. And our position in life is not based on your color, it's based on your character. So God wants to save all colors, not just black people. God wants to save all nationalities, not just black people. So heaven is going to be multicultural. And God's kingdom is multicultural. So just because you have a dark skin, a dark hue, doesn't necessarily mean that you're righteous. For all have sinned and come short of the glory of God, Romans 3:23. So any theology, let me put it this way, any theology based on race doesn't come from God. God's message is for all people, not just some people. So William Saunders Crowdy said Jesus was black. He claims that the original people of Israel were black. He claimed he was one of the first to use the phrase black is beautiful. He had about 37,000 members in 1930. So again, if God wanted us to know how Jesus really looked, he would have told us. There are many people who go back to Daniel and talks about his skin being a bronze, so and his eyes red and hair full of wool. So if you desire the most accurate description of Christ, that's as close as you can get. But again, that's an apocalyptic literature. Is that how Jesus really looked? We don't know. We don't know. But in serving Jesus, it's not based on what he looks like. It's based on his teachings. When we see him, it says there's no comeliness that will gain favor for us, meaning we're going to see him as he was, as he left in a glorified body, but face is marred to remind us of what he did for us. Then the next person for Hebrew Israelites is Rabbi Wentworth Arthur Matthew. And his teaching was that blacks were the original Jews. He said white people came from a lost Jewish tribe called the Khazars. And the Khazar Empire existed in the area of Russia from 8th to 10th century. So again, he's promoting race over grace. Rabbi Wentworth Arthur Matthew also taught the blacks were to follow the Ashkenazi Judaism. Ashkenazi were Jews who settled by the Rhine River in Germany in the Middle Ages. They recognized ancient Jewish observances such as the Passover. And again, his teaching said that they used Jewish prayer books, the Torah and the Talmud. They rejected the major teachings of Christianity, many of the major teachings of Christianity. Then came Ben Ami Ben Israel. And he taught in his teachings, he claimed to have received a vision from the angel Gabriel. Here we go again with these visions, these secret subjective visions that nobody else saw. He was told to lead the biblical Israelites, African Americans, back to the promised land. That was his revelation that he received. And let me say this. In my estimation, and many apologists agree with this position, all cults come from satanic influences. Meaning that many of these leaders claim to have experiences. They claim to have visions. They claim to have revelations. And we know these revelations are not coming from God because of the message that they receive. So if the Bible tells us, Jesus himself saying that a house divided cannot stand, then God is not going to give any revelation, any message that contradicts the rest of his words, the rest of scripture. Why would God give a revelation that conflicts with the previous revelation? God wouldn't do that. So if God is not the one responsible for the revelation, then it has to be Satan. It has to be the father of lies. It has to be the deceptor. It has to be Diablo. And in the same way that Jesus even tried to misconstrue the word of God towards Jesus during the time of temptation, he's doing the same thing over and over again through these cult leaders. So please be mindful that Satan is behind a lot of these cults, and Satan is influencing a lot of their theology, and we must fight them spiritually. We have the truth, so we must fight the devil with the truth. We must resist him, and the Bible says when we resist, he will flee. So again, Ben Ami Ben Israel, he claimed to have received a vision from the angel Gabriel, which is interesting because Muhammad said he received a vision from angel Gabriel, but here we have two conflicting messages. So it's not the angel Gabriel, it's Satan himself, the father of lies. So Ben Ami Ben Israel,

0: Here's today's word of encouragement with pastor and attorney, Mosley Collins.
1: The Bible says that all things work together for good to those who love God and are called according to His purpose. All things, even things that look bad, God will cause them to work together for your good, for your blessing, in Jesus' name.
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2: And to address or properly address the issue of sin, you have to go by Jesus Christ. It is Christ, the blood of Christ, that deals with sin, that addresses sin. The blood of Jesus Christ deals with transgressions. It deals with accountability towards God. He's the only one that justifies us. So anybody else, anything else outside of Jesus Christ will not address sin properly. Then the next major leader in the Hebrew Israelite is Rabbi Capers Fanai. And he taught that blacks were the original Jews. The white people came from a lost Jewish tribe called the Khazars. Blacks were to follow Ashkenazi Judaism, and he was influenced also by Rabbi Matthew. So what are their theological dispositions or theological beliefs in unison? Meaning, what are the unified major teachings of the Hebrew Israelites? Let's look at it. First of all, we see that they practice bad hermeneutics. In Deuteronomy 28:25, it's one of their favorite passages. Deuteronomy 28:25, Deuteronomy 28:37, Deuteronomy 28:48, and Deuteronomy 28:68, as well as Lamentations 5 and 10 and Acts 4 and 12. Let's look at Isaiah 28 and 13. One of their favorite phrases in the expressions that the Hebrew Israelites use when you're trying to promote sound doctrine, they will default to this phrase, precept upon precept and line by line, precept upon precept and line by line. These phrases are derived from Isaiah 28:13, which reads as follows. So this is their hermeneutical suggestion or their hermeneutical method, precept upon precept and line by line. But the problem with the Hebrew Israelite is they're not contextual. The way they interpret scripture when they say precept upon precept is based on eisegesis. They already have in their mind what they want that passage to mean. So when they go to that Bible passage, they're imposing their prior beliefs into the passage. And the Isaiah 28:13 reads like this, but the word of the Lord was unto them, precept upon precept, precept upon precept, line upon line, line upon line, here a little and there a little, they might go and fall backward and be broken and snared and taken. And you may be asking yourself, what does that mean? So when we look at it, Isaiah is talking about how they ridiculed the prophet. They ridiculed the prophet, and the people didn't want to hear God's message. And as a result, they were mocking the prophet by saying he's only concerned or his message is rooted in this reality of the word of the Lord being upon him, precept upon precept, line upon line, line upon line, here a little and there a little. So they was mocking God's prophet for actually using that methodology to preach a message that was not popular. It didn't have anything to do with black people or their plight. And another one is Deuteronomy 28:68. And it says, and the Lord shall bring thee into Egypt again with ships by the way whereof I spake unto thee. Thou shalt see it no more again, and there you shall be sold unto your enemies for bondmen and bondswomen, and no man shall buy you. They interpret this part of Deuteronomy 28:68, where it says, and the Lord shall bring thee into Egypt again with ships. They believe that this is referring to black people. Not the Hebrew and the people of Israel who come from a Semitic line. They believe

0: believe that this refers to black people who come from a Hermetic line, and it's incorrect interpretation. Their hermeneutics are awful. So Hebrew Israelite believe the name Egypt means slavery, and the word for ships references the transatlantic slave trade. And it, not only is this historically wrong, that's not the the proper definition of Egypt. So again, their hermeneutics are very off, and they miss the mark constantly. The Jewish historian Josephus wrote about the fulfillment of Deuteronomy 28:68 in 70 A.D. Josephus wrote the following. He said, but of the young men, Fronto, Caesar's friend, chose out the tallest and the most beautiful and reserved them for the triumph. And as for the rest of the multitude that were above 17 years old, he put them into the bonds and set them to the Egyptian mind. So these are talking about Jews, not African Americans, not Negroes. It's not talking about those of the Hamitic line. These are Jews of the Semitic line. And you can read that in Flavius Josephus, complete works of Josephus. Additional doctrinal beliefs before we run out of time. Salvation, Hebrew Israelites believe salvation is attained by keeping of the law, the Sabbath, the feast, the diets, etc. They also believe primarily in the King James Version of the Bible. They reject all other translations. And some even reject Jesus as the Messiah, while others believe Jesus saved them to become the true Hebrew Israelites. So this is a very confused organization. Additional doctrinal beliefs, they despise ethnic Africans because they believe blacks are Hebrews. This is why they changed their name. So they are ethnic Africans who know better and know that their history is not that of Hebraism or Judaism. So they are upset with these ethnic Africans. And they also believe Jesus is the son of Yah, Y-A-H, but not divine. And some Hebrew Israelites believe white people can enter heaven, but as slaves only. They reject the doctrine of the Trinity. They also believe that the Holy Spirit is the law or impersonal force of God, which is very similar to how the Jehovah's Witnesses believe or characterize the Holy Spirit. They believe there's no heaven and no hell. Well, that's very John Lennon-ish. John Lennon in his writing or his song say, imagine there's no heaven and no hell. And he was a skeptic anyway. He was not a believer. Hebrew Israelites also say blacks and Native Americans and Hispanics are also true Israelites. And you may be asking yourself, how can Native Americans and Hispanics be included in this theology? It's because they have darker color. They have a hue that's close to African Americans. Now, they also believe hell and heaven is not real. They once believed in the 400-year prophecy that Yah would come and get rid of the Kazani, and that did not happen. So how do we respond, again, to many of these false doctrinal beliefs? Some Hebrew Israelites teach that one can only be saved if you use the original name of Jesus, the original Hebrew name of Jesus. They claim that that name is Yahshua ben Yah, which means the son of Yah. They cite Acts 4:12 and John 3:18. So the main thing is the name has to connect to the reference. And we must identify Jesus by what the Bible says to identify him by, not other secular names. The teachings that all black people are Israelites is both biblically and scientifically false. How can you prove that all black people are Israelites? It's not, it has not been scientific proven. Yes, you do have some black people that have some Semitic DNA, and they are a Semites, meaning that they have dark hues. But not all black people come from a Semitic bloodline. A response to the black Hebrew theology, there is neither Jew nor Gentile, neither slave nor free, nor is there male and female, for you are all one in Christ Jesus, Galatians 3:28. So in God's kingdom, It doesn't matter if you're black or white. Doesn't matter if you're male or female. Doesn't matter what culture you come from. Doesn't matter what language you speak. Doesn't matter what color you are. Jesus welcomes you. Hebrew Israelite reject the Trinity, and that's a major Christian doctrine. So we know that they have the wrong God. They reject the divinity of Christ, and they have the wrong Jesus. So we know just from their doctrine that they're not going to make into the kingdom unless they accept the real Jesus and the real gospel. Now, my recommendation to you, if you're interested in witnessing to the Hebrew Israelites, try your best to not witness to them or try to witness to them when there's more than one. Their methodology is to shout over you. Their methodology is to intimidate you with their group members. They bounce off each other, and they gain momentum by all of them shouting and trying to argue you down. They're not willing to listen. But if the Holy Spirit touched your heart to engage, then you listen to the Holy Spirit. But I pray that this episode has been edifying to you, that you may be able to use the tools to share the gospel of Jesus Christ to the Hebrew Israelites and other people. Please continue to pray as we pray for you. God bless.
1: 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And remember, Titus 1:9 says, "Hold firm to the trustworthy message as has been taught, so that you can encourage others by sound doctrine and refute those who oppose it." 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
12: 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Thank you for being here today. That is something that I've been really working on in praying that God would grow my trust in his plans, even when it feels like it doesn't make any sense at all. Like, God, how are you possibly going to work this out? And it's interesting. If you look back in your life, he's done it more than once. And yet how quickly we forget. So maybe today you can take a moment and just think back to all the ways that God has been faithful. Write them down. So that way when the challenge comes, you have something to look back on.
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14: We're going to be looking at Colossians 2, verses 8 through 10, Complete in Christ. That's the theme, that's the title, Complete in Christ. I heard a powerful testimony of a magician. This man was an atheist. He was given the gospel. His name is Jim Monroe. Jim Monroe received the gospel, and he just couldn't buy it. And this is what he said. Here's his words. He says, "I lived a lie. I lied for a living. It was my job to make you believe something that wasn't true, to confuse your eyes, to confuse your observation, watching me and what I'm doing, and to have tricks that could just bend the mind. Like, well, I don't know how he did that. It looked real. He did that for a living. And so when he heard the gospel, this is his reaction. It's a trick. I can't buy it. I can't buy into it. There's somebody that knows how it's made." And he had enough faith at this point through the Spirit to pray this prayer. This is what he says to God. "God, if the gospel's real, you need to show me behind the curtain. I want to know how it's made." So, shortly after, he's diagnosed with a cancer so severe, the doctors say, "I'm sorry, we have no treatment for you. You're going to die." He has a 4-year-old. He has a 2-year-old. a beautiful wife. He is like floored. He's young. He's got his whole life in front of him. And they say, I'm sorry, there's nothing we can do for you. We have no thing that we can do for you. Now, here's what's amazing, because he prayed this prayer. And now here's what the doctor says. Here's what's happening inside your body. Your body has been deceived. This cancer has infiltrated your bone marrow. And every single white cell you produce is death to you. It's corrupted. Your body doesn't know it. Your body's making these things and putting them out there, thinking it's solving a problem, and it's creating the problem worse. And so there's nothing we can do. Your body's been deceived, and you're going to die. At some point, the doctor comes back and says, there is a revolutionary theory that has never been tested. There is a treatment that has never been used on a human being, but we think that you're worth a shot because you have no other option. Are you willing to try this? And he said, yeah, I'm willing. What is it? We're gonna kill every cell in your bone marrow. Every single cell that produces blood in your body, we're going to kill it. You have to be hit harder with chemotherapy than any human being has ever been hit with. We have no idea what this is going to do to your body. We don't know if you're going to survive this process, but it's worth a shot because there's a slim chance you will survive. And so they began dumping this poison into his body. And he said it wasn't just painful. He just felt like he was walking dead. It was just brutal, just destroying his body. He could feel it. He could just feel death and the shadow of death hanging over him. But they said, when we finish that process and you're completely dead to making blood in your body, we're going to find a donor that can donate to you. They have to match you genetically close enough that your body will accept their genetics. And so they took blood and they searched a database of over 6 million people in the database and found one match, a 19-year-old girl who lived on the other side of the country. She matched. They contacted her and she was willing to donate. They said, we're going to put her bone marrow in your body and that's going to be your new blood source. And so he went through the process. And when it was all said and done, he was a brand new person. He was somebody else. He said when they took his blood, it showed him his blood was female. It was XX chromosome of a 19-year-old girl, because every ounce of his blood making was done and over with. I've been crucified with Christ. It's no longer I who live. He said it was like the Lord just opened his eyes after this process, and he just sat there and he realized my body was deceived. In its deception, it was killing itself. So they had to kill me and give me another person's life to produce life in me. And the life I now live in the body is by the blood of another. He just sat there and realized, God, you let me see behind the curtain. I see now. It's no longer I who live, but Christ lives in me. And the life which I now live in the flesh, I live by faith in the Son of God who loved me and gave himself for me. I was dead spiritually. There was no life in me. I was doomed for hell. And God in his mercy and his grace poured out his spirit and gave me his son. And that sacrifice paid for my sin and that transplant took. And my spirit is now full of God and full of his life. We're complete in spirit. We're also complete in soul. That's mind, will, and emotions. Matthew 11:28. Come to me, all you who labor and are heavy laden, and I will give you rest. Here it is, the exhaustion of trying to satisfy yourself. Jesus says, come to me. You'll be complete in me. The journey will be over. The chase for the satisfying of the flesh will be over. You find rest in me. Take my yoke upon you and learn from me, for I am gentle and lowly in heart. And check it out. And you will find rest for your souls. You're complete in soul in Christ. Christ is everything and all you need. He settles the mind. He calms the storm of the mind. He gives the heart rest. You find peace and life in him. It's no longer chasing the temporal satisfactions of the world, but filled with the presence of Christ. For my yoke is easy and my burden is light. Why? Because he carries it. It's his. Colossians 3:1. If then you were raised with Christ, that's the spiritual life. You were raised with Christ. Seek those things which are above, where Christ is, sitting at the right hand of God. That's where our attention is. You got to keep your eyes on the trail and where you're heading. I'm heading for heaven. It's like when you're going somewhere to a new place, you focus on where you're heading. If you have a layover somewhere, you don't really pay attention to the layover. You know why? Because it's just a terminal. And it's not for good, is it? You're just going to be there a little bit. You focus on where you're heading. And for us, this life is terminal. And we're going to heaven. And so we don't focus on the terminal. We don't focus on the terminal. I don't know how I'm going to die, but I'm freaked out about it. Oh, man, when it comes, well, it's going to come. And when it does, God will be there. He'll never leave you nor forsake you. He'll give you peace. He's going to walk you into eternity, to the final destination. And it's not so final, is it? Because, you know, the creator of the universe has lots of surprises, doesn't he? Hey, you enjoying heaven? It's time to go back. What? What? Yeah, we're going back. Get on your horse. Let's ride. We'll study that next week. And so we're going to be seeing this, that this is Christ's plan for us. We're with him. We were raised with him. Set your mind on things above, where Christ is, sitting at the right hand of God. Set your mind on the things above, not on the things on the earth. For you died, and your life is hidden with Christ in God. You know, the peace that we find in this world is knowing that this isn't it, and this is not our final destination. You do not need to clear your bucket list before you leave. Because after you have cleared all your bucket list, when you get to heaven, you're going to have a whole new set. And everything you did here will pale in comparison. And you realize what a waste of time it was for me to live for myself and try to do all the things I wanted to do when God's given it all to me anyway. And I'm overflowing with it all in heaven. And I get to do everything I could have ever imagined. I want to fly in a jet. How about faster than a jet? How about you fly the speed of light? How about you even go interdimensional and you pop from heaven to earth and back to heaven again? And how about you just get to do everything you could possibly imagine? You're going to subdue all things. You want to chase down a whale? You can't discipline a whale that's being naughty when it just goes and dives. You're like, oh yeah? Aquaman. That's what whales sound like when they're surprised. Remember Dory, Finding Nemo? Dory was imitating whales. Whoa. I'm surprised. Whoa. Colossians 3:4, when Christ, who is our life, appears, then you also will appear with him in glory. You see that? When Christ, who is our life, appears, you will appear with him in glory. For God has not given us a spirit of fear, but of power and of love and a sound mind. Remember, soul is mind, will, and emotions. And God has not given you a spirit of fear or a mind of fear. He's given you power and love and a sound mind. Why? Because you know who you are. You know who you belong to. You are not an orphan here. This is not temporary. You are permanent in Christ. And you are without end and without the end of days. And you have better days ahead always. Your best days here are going to be dark compared to the glorious days that God has ahead for you. And when you know that, and you know that you know that, even at the tragic loss of a loved one, you have this hope. You are not without hope. You are complete in Christ. And your loved one is closer to Christ than they could ever imagine. They behold his face. They've beheld his smile. They've heard, "Well done, good and faithful servant, enter into the joy of your Lord," and you're just about to get closer too. So suddenly life is just beautiful, and it's without danger, and it's without threat. How can you threaten the eternal? How can you intimidate the God of the universe who dwells inside you? You're complete in soul. You have the peace of mind that you are God's and that he has you in the palm of his hand. You are complete in body. Now, this one's easy for me. Let me rephrase that, because I think this is the hardest one for us, and yet it should be the easiest, because I want you to look at an angle that the Lord has just had me musing upon since I've been teaching on this thought. And that is, Christ was able to match any need that was felt on this planet. When he came to serve, he served in a way that whoever came to him with a need, he was able to meet it. Never once did he ever say, "Oh, wow, that's bad. I'm sorry, I can't do anything for you. You're just a lost soul." No, he says, it says, whoever came to him, whoever, he ministered. The lame could walk. The blind could see. The hungry were fed and satisfied. So satisfied, they were glutted. They're laying around on the lawn, can't breathe. Feels like I had Thanksgiving dinner. And they had 12 baskets left over, full for the apostles to eat some leftover food. You're complete. Do you understand that? If you have a disease, or if you have a disability, if you have a physical ailment or difficulty, it's there because God wants it there. If you can't wrap your mind around that, and you don't understand what God's doing in your life. If there is a physical challenge, if there's an emotional challenge, it's there because God wants it there. And if he didn't want it there, it wouldn't be there, because you are complete in body. Now, this changes perspective. It totally changes perspective, because you are exactly what he wants you to be for the testimony he's creating through you. And you are his servant. He's guaranteed you heaven. He's guaranteed you eternal life. Now, while you're in the womb, I'm going to make you a testimony. And you're going to go through some suffering and some hardship, but I'm going to walk you through it. I'm never going to leave you nor forsake you. I'm going to always be with you. And as you go through this, I'm going to redeem you and save you and save those around you so that they can know the truth, and that the truth would set them free. So I'm going to make your life a testimony. So now, are you going to trust me? Are you going to trust me? Because you know that magician, he wanted to see behind the curtain, but let's be honest, wow, that hurt. Wow, that hurt. He got a firsthand look at the cross and the suffering of Christ. And then he saw resurrection, a physical picture of it. He's going to see it in its fullness when he really dies and he heads into heaven to see the fullness of the resurrection. But he got a taste. And you and I are living tastes of resurrection power. Because when we're going through the troubles that we're going through, and that we're our outward man is perishing, but the inward man is being renewed day by day, we are a living witness through the power of Christ to this world? How can you have joy when your loved one is suffering? How can you have joy when you're suffering? How can you have joy in your life when you're going through so many wrong things? And that is because Christ is in me. And he's testifying that he's got it. And it's like being there in the storm and having faith like Jesus. You're rowing away, the wind's beating you, and the waves are going over the top of the boat and filling the boat with water, and you look back and Jesus is asleep. Therefore, you don't panic. That's where the faith of the disciples should have been. Like, well, he's fine. We must be fine. Just keep giving it the Viking row. Just keep going. Why? Because he's in the boat. Jesus is in your boat. Do you hear me? Jesus is in your boat. And you are fine. No, you don't understand. The third bill came and it was red. You don't understand. The bank is calling and the house, it's on the line. These things freak us out. But it's those moments that we need to know it the most, that Jesus is in the boat. And if he wants that bill to be paid, he's got no problem doing it. So fun to have those stories, isn't it? When the church first started, I was just recounting this to someone this last week. We first started the church, you know, money's tight, really tight. And you're like, well, Lord, if you're in this, then you'll pay the bills. And it's a test of faith, because what do? We look at people. And I was sharing with the board, the elder board, yeah, there was a time when we were really small. And so this pillar right here, there was a wall here and a wall there. And this was our Sunday school classroom. And then out here was church. And we had the stage over here in that corner. And we had 150 people show up. It was 120. I just remember it was like so many people. We were packed back here. And I was like, whoa, this is incredible. I wonder what the offering's going to be. Just sharing some, you know, fleshly thoughts. I didn't think that like in the moment, but afterwards, when it was time to look in the box, dun, dun, dun, dun, dun, dun, dun, dun, dun. Drum roll, please. $300. $300. It's $2 a person. No relation. God was showing me there's no relationship between the people and the money. I'm like, how does that work? That doesn't make sense. The next week, we had so few people, I said I didn't even want to look. I didn't even want to look. And there was enough to pay for the whole month in that 1 week. It's like, what? And the Lord was just showing me, stop looking. Stop looking at the people. Stop looking at the finances. I've got it. I'm doing it. And that's how it's been all along. This is just God doing his thing. And we can rationalize, we can, you know, try to materialize things. There was a day, it was Wednesday, I believe, and it was 11 o'clock at night. I'm not even joking. The next day, the rent was due for the building here, and we did not have it. And I was like, oh, wow. Okay. Amy and I were standing here. Church was over. We were talking to a couple, the worship leader and his wife, and they had been in Texas, and they'd just come back, and he led worship that night, and we're just talking away. And I'm thinking in my head, I guess, I don't know what's going to happen. You know, like, are we going to like fold now? And he goes, oh, I forgot. My mother-in-law gave this envelope for me to give to you. And I open it. Boom. It was more than what we needed. It paid the rent the next day. And I'm like, that's late. Lord, why'd you do that? Why do you make me like sit on the edge of my seat? You know? Because we walk by faith and not by sight. And he wants to wean us from looking at the natural and start trusting in the supernatural and just relying on him. Matthew 6:25, therefore I say to you, do not worry about your life, what you will eat, what you will drink, nor about your body, what you will put on. Is not life more than food and the body more than clothing? The Lord has it all. Such a beautiful passage. Seek first the kingdom of God and his righteousness, and all these things shall be added to you. Look, this is it. You're complete. Why are you worrying about what you're going to wear? Why are you worrying about what you're going to eat? God knows these needs. He's not saying you don't have them and I'm all you need. You know, he'll prove it at times. He'll prove it. It's crazy how he does that. He'll do divine and supernatural things. But he knows he made you physical and you have physical needs and he will meet those needs. You just have to trust and rely on him. Man shall not live by bread alone, but by every word that proceeds from the mouth of God. He has a plan and a purpose and a work. Look at Hebrews 13:5. I love this. Let your conduct be without covetousness. Covetousness is when you desire something that God does not have for you. And it's really hard to not covet when God desired to give your neighbor something he decided not to give you. Have you ever been there? I remember I was learning to drive and there was no way I was going to get a car. And this girl in the youth group won a Camaro. Brand spanking new Camaro at Disneyland. She happened to be like the, you know, whatever number walking in the gate. And they're like, yay, you want a Camaro? And I went, God, why do you like her better than me? What's so special about her that's not special about me? And I was throwing a tantrum with the Lord. And, you know, the Lord had to work on my heart. Don't covet. Am I not enough for you? Yeah, I'll walk with you, Jesus. Because that's my only choice. I don't have a Camaro. Gosh. He says, be content. Be content with such things as you have. For he himself has said, I will never leave you nor forsake you. Did you get that promise? I will never leave you nor forsake you. Therefore, be content. But I need a little bit more. No, you don't. You have everything you need.
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12: 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Sometimes I get stuck in my head that, like, if I'm praying, I need to pray for something big. Because, you know, I need to walk by faith. But I think God cares about the little prayers too. Last week, my wife and I were in bed and she had stolen all the covers as she often does. And I wanted to pull the covers back, but I knew if I just yanked, I'd wake her up and I didn't want to do that. And so I remember praying, I was like, God, can you please have her roll over so I can just get my covers and not wake her up? And not 30 seconds later, she rolled over. I got my cover. She continued to sleep. It was no problem. And it was so cool to see God caring about the little things.
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2: 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As Christians, we're called to know the truth and be able to proclaim it. We can know truth when we know the Word of God, which is precise, without error, powerful, and effective for both salvation and spiritual growth. Enjoy digging deeply with Dr. Kyle as he takes us verse by verse through the powerful book of Ephesians, giving us a marvelous summary of the good news of Christ and its implications for our daily lives.
20: Please turn in your Bibles to Ephesians chapter 4, verses 31 through 32. Ephesians 4, 31 through 32. The letter of Ephesians was written by the Apostle Paul to the Christians living in the wretchedly pagan city of Ephesus, the capital city of Asia Minor. Paul wrote this while he was under house arrest in Rome, and he wrote it to lay a solid doctrinal foundation for these believers so that they could then live out those doctrines for the glory of God. We're now in the middle of the application section of this letter. So what then is the call now that we are saved? Well, Paul tells us. to please God with our lives and to use our gifts within the church so that we can all be growing and so we can all be maturing in our faith and thus glorifying God with our lives in full measure. That's what Paul's already told us. So as Paul said, here's what we can practically do. Put off the old man. In other words, stop living like a non-believer and put on the new man day by day and live like a Christian is called to live, because this is who you now are if indeed you're a Christian. See, Paul has been showing us what the new man looks like, and it's all very practical. Now that you're saved, what? Well, stop lying. Tell the truth. Be angry, but don't sin, and don't harbor anger in your heart. Don't steal. Work hard. Be generous to God and be generous to others. Guard your speech so that you edify and impart grace to people. And always be sure to never grieve the Holy Spirit of God who lives in you. What grieves in sin grieves him. Not just the sins that have been listed, but all sin grieves your amazing God. So instead of grieving him, make it your aim to please him. Make it your aim to honor him. This God whom you love with passion. This God whom you love with fervor. Because this is the heart of the new person in Christ. See, Paul continues to show us what the new man looks like in the next couple of verses. Verse 32, let's look. Let all bitterness, wrath, anger, clamor, and evil speaking be put away from you with all malice. And be kind to one another, tenderhearted, forgiving one another, even as God in Christ forgave you. Now here in today's passage, we continue to find out what we're called to put on and what we are called to put off as new men and women in Christ. See, now that we are saved, the call is to live like we are saved more and more and more. Why? Because Christianity is all about love. God's love for us when we least deserved it, and our love back to Him and to others in light of who He is and in light of what He's done for us. And love expresses itself with action, heartfelt and passionate action. See, anybody know this? Jesus changes everything, right? He changes everything. And a saved soul will live more and more like a saved soul because love compels us forward. So, Paul shows us what a saved soul looks like, what the new person in Christ looks like, what we should be looking like as Christians more and more as people who love God. So, please don't think of these things as burdens, but instead, think of all this as some tangible ways that you can honor and glorify the God whom you love with passion, which is your highest privilege to do so. And so, we battle to put off sin and the things that dishonor God, and we fight to put on the things that glorify God, because that's our great aim in this fading life. Beginning in verse 31, Paul shows us six more things that the new man in Christ puts off. And the first is bitterness. Put off bitterness. See, bitterness shouldn't be a part of the life of the believer, right? What is bitterness? The word for bitterness means pointed, sharp, pungent, and piercing. The word describes something that's sharp and penetrating to the senses, a pungent taste or smell, or else something that's painful to the feeling. So the bitter person is sharp, smelly, and causes pain, and that's not good. The bitter person is irritable, sour, and he's lost his smile. As one noted, the bitter person is in an irritable state of perpetual animosity that inclines him to harsh and uncharitable opinions of men and things that make him sour, crabby, and repulsive in his general demeanor, and that brings a scowl over his face and infuses the words of his tongue with venom. Again, none of that is good. See, bitterness is a heart issue, yes, but it reveals itself with action in the way that you talk. Bitterness reflects a smoldering resentment, a harsh feeling, and a brooding, grudge-filled attitude. About what? About life. About something maybe that happened. About a wrong done to you that you just can't let go of, or something else. Wayne Barber said, the problem with many of us as Christians is not what we are eating, but it's what is eating us. And he's right. And then as Warren Wiersbe said, bitterness in the heart makes us treat others the way Satan treats them, when we should treat others the way God has treated us. And bitterness is sinful, and the call is to put bitterness off. In Hebrews 12, 15, the writer says to beware lest any root of bitterness springing up causes trouble. And by this, look, many have become defiled. So bitterness brings trouble and defilement, not just to you, but also to others. See, a root is hidden beneath the ground, but it feeds the entire plant. And bitterness is like that. Bitterness grows. Bitterness spreads. As one noted, resentment toward God and those who have not fulfilled your expectations will grow bitter roots that destroy acceptance of yourself and others. If you don't forgive, you will develop a root of bitterness, and a bitter root will grow bitter fruit. And that's absolutely right. And the call is to put that off and to give the situation over to God. See, your trial will either make you bitter or better. What about you? Jesus said, love your enemy. You say, I don't have any enemies. But if someone in your life evokes resentment, bitterness, or hatred, that person then is an enemy to your spirit. And the call is to pray for them, to bless them, to be godly to them, to fight bitterness with godliness, and then to leave the rest up to the Lord. But your call is to be godly and Christ-like to them. See, bitterness is like a tumor that grows, and we are called to kill it. We are called to put it off, and we're called to be godly and Christ-like and kind instead. Why? Because we love Christ more than we love harboring this bitterness that's hurting us. Put it off. Put it off. Put away the old rotten garment of bitterness. As one said, put away the grave clothes and put on the grace clothes. And the good news is that we can, right? In Christ, we can. We can put those things away more and more because we've been made new and because we have God the Spirit living inside of us to help us with these things. So put off bitterness in your life. Look, the saddest people I know are bitter people, especially bitter Christians, who not only make themselves miserable, but who also make everybody else around them miserable. What about joy? What about love? What about contentment in Christ? No. Put bitterness away from you. That is the old man. That is pagan. That is a mark of the unsaved world, and it shouldn't be a part of your life as a Christian. Put it away. Second, put away wrath. What is wrath? The word for wrath speaks of vehement anger that rushes along relentlessly. See, it's a rage. It's a tumultuous welling up of the spirit that seizes the person and moves him to just blaze up and boil sinfully over. The word is used to describe people in the synagogue in Nazareth where their rage at Jesus drove them to try to throw him over the edge of the cliff. The word is also used of the rage of the mob in Ephesus that led to the riot against the Christians there in Acts. So it's an anger that gets out of hand. A boiling over kind of anger, an anger that wells up and just explodes. And it's sinful, and it should have no place among believers. What does it look like? Well, it's an outburst that later brings regret. Don't do that. It puts holes in walls. That's not godly. It's unrestrained when it should be restrained. It says things and does things that it later regrets, but it can't take those things back. It scares people. It's anger run amok. It's not really controlled. It's not disciplined. It's childish and it's ungodly. See, it doesn't walk away when it should have walked away. It doesn't zip it when it should have zipped it. Instead, it goes with the flow of emotion that's welled up inside, and it reacts with sinful emotion that shouldn't mark a true believer. Put it off. That's the call. Put it off. See, Christians aren't those who can't control themselves, who can't control their emotions, but instead, by the power of the Spirit of God who lives in us, and by the means of God that God gives in His Word to live the God-pleasing life, we are, and we can be more and more, self-controlled people, spirit-controlled people who are able to put off the old and to put on the new more and more for the glory of God. So put away wrath. Put it away. What about you? Third, the new man puts off anger. You say, aren't wrath and anger the same thing? No, they're not. Because while wrath refers more to a passionate outburst of rage, look, anger refers to an inner, deep resentment that seethes, that smolders, and it's more of a settled indignation. So with one, you just lose control. But with the other, this anger here, it's something that's harbored. It's mulled over again and again. It's more subtle, deeper flowing, and a persistent antagonism against someone. This kind of anger simmers. It's cultivated. It's a settled and sullen hostility. And while verse 26 tells us to be angry, but don't sin, the anger spoken of here

place to wrath, for it's written, vengeance is mine, I will repay, says the Lord. So you see the call? Not to be angry and to remember it, but to give our anger and our desire to retaliate over to God, and then just to leave it there, to back away. It's not yours to avenge. When we act in judgment towards others, we are usurping God's rightful role, because vengeance is mine, says the Lord. And again, not yours. It's a hard one for many of us. We want justice, and we want justice now. But our call is to be patient and to trust God with all that. But we like to help God out. Anybody? We like to help him out by giving the person we're angry at just a look, you know, letting you know I'm angry. Or else we shun them. Or we're not as kind or as Christ-like as we ought to be to them. Just so they know. Just so they know. See, we just want them to know that we're not happy with them. Well, the call is to put that away. That's not godly behavior. See, God alone can judge fairly, and we don't know all the variables, and we can't measure anyone else's heart. God maintains the moral order, not us. And on top of that, no one's going to get away with anything ever, not really. Everyone's going to answer to God. God will make sure that justice will be done in His way and in His time. On top of that, remember that the God of judgment is also a God of mercy, and so should we be. Aren't you glad God is gracious and merciful to you? Right? Think about that. The person you're angry at with right now may repent and may seek reconciliation. And just as God has extended mercy to us, so He may also extend it to others. Some of us don't like that. We want them to get theirs right now. But that's just because we're sinful. Look, vengeance is God's job, not yours. So let me ask you, will you move away from revenge? Will you let it go and let God handle your hurts? Are you ready to stop playing God? See, put it off. Put it off. Anger like this stinks. It's a stinky old garment that you shouldn't be wearing. Put it off. Fourth, the new man puts off clamor. Clamor is an interesting word because the word comes from the Greek word krazo. The word means to cry out, and it suggests a rough, guttural sound, an outcry, a scream, or a shout. The word pictures a loud shouting match between two people that reflects a kind of anger that's out of control. You ever seen an angry person and you walked away from that person and you said, that person is crazy? Anybody? That's the idea here. Talking about a shout or outcry of strife that reflects a public outburst that then reveals a loss of control. So there's lots of noise, yelling, confusion, and chaos. It describes people who get excited and so wound up that they raise their voices in an argument and they start shouting and even screaming at each other. Well, there's no place for that in the life of the Christian. See, that is ungodly behavior, the behavior of a lost soul. That's not the behavior of a saved soul. So, lower your voice. Don't make a scene that doesn't reflect Christ or a Christian. Anytime you're in a discussion or an argument, we call them discussions, and you become aware that your voice is raised, that's when it's time to stop. Just stop. You say, but that's how I was raised. You know, we're yellers in our family. Yeah, it's sinful. And it doesn't reflect the new person in Christ. You're called to put it off. Fifth, the new man puts off evil speaking. Evil speaking or slander is from the Greek word blasphemia, and it literally means to hinder, injure, or to hurt. The word then refers to speech that seeks to wound someone's reputation by evil speaking. So it's talking about words that are spoken to hurt, to destroy, to discredit, or to smite another person's reputation or good name by speaking evil against them. Well, we're called to put that off because that isn't how the new man or woman in Christ talks. Remember in verse 29, the new man, the Christian, is called to speak words that edify and to speak words that impart grace to the hearers. Not evil, not words that impart pain or trouble. So stop talking bad about people. Stop with the juicy stories about people. Stop with the talk that brings people down instead of building them up. Put that off, see. Look, anything that gives Christ a bad name fits here, and this hits

0: home, because while we may not swear and we may not curse, we often talk about things that dishonor God, things that would never come from the mouth of Christ. And the call here is to put all that off. Let me just remind you of what to put on. What? Paul told us, put on words that edify and that impart grace. That's what we put on. We put off this, we put that on. Words that edify. Verse 29, edify refers to the process of building or construction. It speaks of spiritually building others up in the Lord. So that's the call, right? Instead of speaking evil of people and slandering them and tearing them down, the call is to speak words that build people up. Talking about speaking truthful words, biblical words, kind words, encouraging words, loving words, gentle words, and so on. What does that practically look like? How about this? Talk to people as if Christ is in the room with you when you're talking. Say nothing that would offend Christ. Say things that would honor Christ, and speak as if he were there, because he is. So no slander, but lots of building up for the glory of God. How about that? Paul also speaks of imparting grace to the hearers. We're to put that on. What does that mean? Grace means unmerited favor. This tells us that our words and our conversations should express God's grace to people so that people are greatly blessed after they talk with us. Christ teaches that even our enemies should be blessed by our speech. In fact, we're called to bless those who curse us, and grace is a good summary of how people should feel after they talk with us. Do they feel that way after they talk to you? They are so kind and gracious and godly, and man, you know, I can't wait to talk to them again. I am so blessed after talking with them. That's the idea. Not, well, I learned all the new gossip at the church, or wow, I do well not to talk to that person anymore, because after talking with them, man, I'm worse off. I'm just depressed. Not that. Not that. But instead, grace, blessing, building up. Is that true of you? From the poem that I read a couple of weeks ago that fits well here, I'm going to read this again. An unknown writer says, "A careless word may kindle strife. A cruel word may wreck a life. A bitter word may hate instill. A brutal word may smite and kill. A gracious word may smooth the way. A joyous word may light the day. A timely word may lessen stress. A loving word may heal and bless." Lord, help us to put off evil speaking, for evil speaking has no place in the life of the new man. Six, the new man puts off malice. Put these away from you with all malice. Malice is a general term for evil that's the root of all kinds of vices. Malice speaks of ill will, wishing, and even plotting evil against people. Talking about a kind of depravity and a kind of worldliness that permeates our unsaved society, but that shouldn't be seen in the church, and that shouldn't be seen in the life of the true believer. See, malice is a general mean spirit or disposition that puts self first and that desires to hurt another and even rejoices in the pain of another. Talking about the meanness and the wickedness that's normal in the world today, which is seen in actions and in words. Well, that shouldn't be a part of us at all. Not at all. Do you take glee in another's suffering? Are you a bit happy when bad things maybe happen to other people? You say, no, I'm good here. I never commit that sin, but take heed, because this sinister snake lurks and it's always ready to raise its ugly head and sink its fangs into you. So you need to guard your heart. You need to stay in the Word. You need to stay in good Christian fellowship. You need to be praying much, and you need to be using the means of growing in the faith that God gives to us, or pretty soon we begin looking like the unsaved world around us, because that's how it works. Hey, malice should never mark the life of the new person in Christ, but sometimes it does. I've seen it, where Christians live and act and talk just like the unsaved world around them. How sad is that? See, we're called to be different. We're called to talk different. We're called to act different. We're called to reflect Christ and His Word. We love different things. We serve a different God. Everything is different. And it should show by what we put off, and it should show by what we put on. And the question is, does it show? Is it clear who you are? A Christian who loves Jesus with passion. Paul tells us it should be clear more and more in our lives, is it? So, what garments do you have on today? Stinking old garments of sin that shouldn't be a part of your life as a Christian that smell everything up? Or new garments that reflect the new person that you truly are in Christ more and more and more? Let's pray. Heavenly Father, help us to constantly be putting off and putting on. Putting off these sinful things that we shouldn't be wearing and putting on the things that truly honor and glorify you. And Lord, thank you that we can do this more and more because we have been made new, we've been made alive, and we have the Spirit living inside of us as our helper. And we have the Word at our disposal, and we have prayer, which is powerful, and we have one another who can encourage each other. So help us to put these things off and to put these other things on more and more for your glory, because this is who we now are. Help us, may we encourage each other, and may we be a church that definitely knows good doctrine, chapters 1-3, but who also lives it out with passion, chapters 4-6. May we encourage one another. We love you. May we live for your glory. In Jesus' name, amen.
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9: 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Are you ready to dive deeper into God's Word? The Sermon on the Mount is Jesus' foundational teaching on what life in the kingdom of God looks like. Found in the Gospel of Matthew, it moves beyond outward religion and speaks directly to the heart, our motives, and our dependence on God. At its core, the Sermon on the Mount reveals both the holiness of God and our need for grace, while also showing the kind of life that grows out of genuine relationship with Him. We hope it brings you fresh insight, practical wisdom, and a deeper understanding of God's truth. At Gold River Calvary Chapel, our desire is to encourage others in their relationship with Jesus. We believe that Jesus is the answer to the issues we all face every day. It's our belief that as we draw closer to Jesus, we also grow in strength, joy, and peace. And it all starts with prayer and with the study of God's Word. So thank you for joining us. Now here's today's message.
10: We're going to continue now on our journey through the Sermon on the Mount, Matthew chapter 6. So Jesus says in verse 19 of Matthew 6, "Do not lay up for yourselves treasures on earth, where moth and rust destroy and where thieves break in and steal." He says, when he uses that term lay up, don't lay up treasures for yourself. He's saying, don't order your life around accumulating and stockpiling stuff, material wealth. Don't let that be why you're here. Don't lay up these treasures. It's like investment language, referring to where we find and trust our security. Well, I'm laying all that up so that I can be secure. Oh, really? Jesus says, don't lay it up where moth and rust will destroy it. When he says for yourselves, he's exposing something to us. He's exposing the motive of our heart. In other words, whatever we're working on, whatever we're working for, speaks about what our heart is driving in us. All these things refer to what we treasure. What do you treasure? When you ask yourself that question, what do I treasure? What's the answer? Because you all treasure something, so do I. That answer is going to tell something about you. It's going to say something about what you want. And it's going to say something about what you love. It's a fundamental question. Jesus asks Peter that question. In John 21, they'd finished breakfast. Jesus is now the risen Jesus. And in John 21, starting in verse 15, when they'd finished breakfast, Jesus said to Simon Peter, "Simon, son of John, do you love me more than these?" He said to him, "Yes, Lord, you know that I love you." And he said to him, "Feed my lambs." And he said to him a second time, "Simon, son of John, do you love me?" And he said to him, "Yes, Lord, you know that I love you." And he said to him, "Tend my sheep." And then, verse 17, he said to him the third time, "Simon, son of John, do you love me?" And Peter was grieved because he said to him the third time, "Do you love me?" And he said to him, "Lord, you know everything. You know that I love you." And Jesus said to him, "Feed my sheep." The key question in that verse 15, "Simon, son of John, do you love me more than these?" Did you see that? Do you love me more than these? They're on the shore of the Sea of Galilee. They've just gotten done fishing. And because of Jesus, they caught this huge catch of fish. Everybody was struggling to bring all the fish in. And Jesus is, as he's saying that, he's probably gesturing over to all of the fish and the fishing boats and the nets and all of that. And Jesus says, "Simon, Peter, son of John, do you love me more than these things? Do you love me more than your old life? Do you love me more than your livelihood?" It's a question for each of us, isn't it? Whatever your boats are, whatever your nets are, whatever your catch is, whatever you're working towards, Jesus says to you and to me, he says, "Do you love me more than these things?" He doesn't ask Peter, "What do you know?" He doesn't ask Peter, "Peter, what do you believe?" What does he say? He says, "Who do you love, Peter? Do you love me?" It's the one thing Jesus cared about when he was talking to Peter that moment. He's essentially asking Peter, "What do you want, Peter? What are you going to do with your life? Because your love is motivating what you do. And if you love me, Peter, you're going to leave those boats and nets and fish behind. You're going to follow me, and you're going to be fishers of people. You're going to do work that God ordained for you from before time began. What do you want? That's what Jesus is asking each of us right now. Remember that moment, that poignant moment, always on my mind, where Jesus is on the cross and the thief is next to Jesus. And Jesus asks the thief what he wants. And in Luke 23:42, what does the thief say? He says, "Jesus, remember me when you come into your kingdom." He says exactly what he wants. He wants to be with Jesus in paradise. And Jesus says, "Truly, I say to you today, you will be with me in paradise." Didn't ask him what he believed. Didn't ask him what he knows. He just says, "What do you want? You want me? You want me more than anything? You can have me." What we want is all about what or who we love. And Jesus knows it's all about the struggle in our hearts to treasure Jesus more than anything. It's in our nature, right? That earthly treasures, if you will, material things like money, they're like magnets to our heart. And so we work for those things. And Jesus goes on in verse 20, he says, "But lay up for yourselves treasures in heaven, where neither moth nor rust destroys and where thieves do not break in and steal." Jesus is reorienting our hearts. He's opening us up to love him. As I mentioned at the beginning, we're his workmanship, created to do good works for the kingdom. These works are great treasures to Jesus. I hope some of you are thinking, "Okay, I know exactly what I need to do. This is what I need to do. This is the work that God has called me to do." Whatever it is, that's between you and God. Or maybe you're saying, "I have no idea. You know, I just go about my days. I thank God that, you know, he's introduced me to Jesus, and I know Jesus, and Jesus is a part of my life, and I'm good with that." And I'm saying to you, there's more. Search your heart. He loves the treasures that we store up in heaven. And he stores them in heaven for us, actually. They're jewels, if you will, in the crown of salvation. They're jewels in your crown. You're saved. I'm not talking about that. I'm talking about now, what do you do? We know we're not saved by these works. That's not the point, is it? You all know that, right? But they're great treasures in heaven. And these heavenly treasures, the works that we do for the kingdom, they don't decay. Thieves can't get to them. No thief is going to come up to you and say, "I want your faith." Jesus says in verse 21, "For where your treasure is, there your heart will be also." Jesus is saying, your heart always directs what you treasure. That's what he says. You may think you're motivated by something else. You're motivated by your heart, according to Jesus. You can disagree with him if you want. You can say, no, I'm motivated to pay my rent. Or I'm motivated to take care of my family. Yeah, good. That's in your heart. That's what Jesus says. He's saying your heart always directs what you treasure. Your heart is the epicenter of who you are. Jesus wants to align what we love with what God wants us to love and to desire. What does God require of us? I look for any excuse to go to Micah 6. What does the Lord require of you? but to do justice, to love kindness, and to walk humbly with your God. When you read walk humbly with your God, that means you are walking humbly with him. You're living with him. You are doing his bidding. Our good works flow from that kind of heart. James says in James 2:17, faith by itself, if it does not have works, is dead. Jesus says earlier in Matthew 5:16 that our good works give glory to your Father who is in heaven. I mean, I ask you today to search your heart and say, what can I do today, Lord, for you that would give you glory in heaven? Make that your prayer this very day. Then he says in verse 22, the eye is the lamp of the body. So if your eye is healthy, your whole body will be full of light. You've probably heard that, haven't you? You've heard something like the eye is the window to the soul. Y'all heard that? That's not in the Bible. That's Shakespeare. He read the Bible, by the way. But it's really good. I mean, I like it. The eye is the window to the soul. The meaning is the same, really. I mean, let's look at what Jesus is teaching us. He's tying our hearts with his light. He's talking about our spiritual vision. So far, he's telling us to do good works for the kingdom, yes. But now he's telling us that to do that, to do those good works, our hearts have to be filled with his light. The eye is the window by which the light of God gets into the whole body, and as Shakespeare said, into our soul. The eye, it symbolizes our inner ability to perceive, our desire, our inner spiritual focus, our mind, our will, our affections, our desires. All of that directs what we see spiritually by the power of the Holy Spirit, hopefully, in your case and mine. Your inner spiritual orientation that governs what you do. Jesus is saying that the light that gets into our heart and our soul and in our inner being depends on our spiritual condition. Paul tells us in Ephesians 1:18, having the eyes of your hearts enlightened, that you may know what is the hope to which he has called you, what are the riches of his glorious inheritance in the saints. Jesus wants us to see spiritual things clearly. That's really what he's saying. I want your heart to open, that the eyes of your heart to be enlightened, he says. I want to reorient your heart and your love. But it's hard to do. It's hard to do when our vision of God and his will for our life is clouded. It's like we have spiritual cataracts or we're nearsighted. And it just brings on an unhealthy preoccupation with the things of this world. Sometimes people come to me and they complain, you know, I just can't understand the Bible, especially the Old Testament. I get that one a lot. God seems so far away. And it's usually, I think, a condition of the eyes of their heart. If you're somebody that knows your way around like the supermarket or Walmart or football or baseball stats or some other worldly thing more than God's word, God may seem far away from you. Here's the point. Don't let the possessions or your possessions and your love for this world and its stuff get in the way of your spiritual vision, okay? Paul says this in 2 Corinthians 4, verse 7. We now have this light shining in our hearts, but we ourselves are like fragile clay jars containing this great treasure. This makes it clear that our great power is from God, not from ourselves. Christ is our treasure. He is our divine light shining in our hearts. The light of Christ is life. The light of Christ is new life. The light of Christ is transformed life. John 8:12, Jesus makes this amazingly radical, audacious powerful, truthful statement about his light and life in this world. He says, I am the light of the world. Whoever follows me will not walk in darkness, but will have the light of life. Jesus is the light that separates us from the darkness that's in this world. Because without Jesus' light, the eye that he's talking about, our ability to discern, our ability to differentiate between good and evil, you realize that the enemy is out there trying to confuse you about what's good and what's evil, right? You get that. The only place you're going to find the truth is right here. So there's light out there, but it's not God's light. It's counterfeit light, very counterfeit light. Matthew 6:23, but if your eye is bad, your whole body will be full of darkness. If then the light in you is darkness, how great is the darkness? As you stay in the Word more and more every day, the Lord will reveal the counterfeit life that's active in this world, very active in this world. There's counterfeit faith. There's counterfeit love. There's counterfeit life. There's counterfeit treasures. And Satan uses them as devices to blind us and to get us to follow after his treasures. Apostle John says in 1 John 4:1, beloved, do not believe every spirit, but test the spirits to see whether they are from God, for many false prophets have gone out into the world. How do we test those spirits? By the word of God. Psalm 119, verse 105, your word, Lord, is a lamp to my feet and a light to my path. That's what you want. Jesus is saying, let the eye of your heart be solely directed to God. That's really the message today. Then your whole body will be full of light. But if your eye is bad and flits from one idol or one temptation to the other, you might even think that you're walking in the light. You might think it's all good. You may have a lot of money in the bank, and you're relying on that for your security and your life and your meaning and your purpose and your happiness and to get rid of your anxieties or whatever. It's all fake. It's all fake. Your body without Jesus is full of darkness, full to the brim. The bad eye can't see God's light. Can't see God's light is more precious than money or material wealth. But the good eye sees God and his ways as the great treasure in your life. When you're filled with the light of Christ, brothers and sisters, when you're filled with his light, the desires of your heart will change. Now you look at God as infinitely more valuable than anything else. You desire to devote your life to Christ, to his kingdom. That may seem to some of you like really impractical, but it's the most practical thing you can do. It's the most helpful thing you can do in your life. And but when that happens in your life, it's your heart's desire to work for heavenly treasure. That's what Jesus is getting at. He wants you to devote your life to heavenly treasure. Paul says in Philippians 3:14, I press on toward the goal for the prize of the upward call of God in Christ Jesus. I press on. And then in 2 Timothy 4, he says, I have fought the good fight. I have finished the race. I have kept the faith. Finally, there is laid up for me the crown of righteousness, which the Lord, the righteous judge, will give to me on that day, and not to me only, but also to all who have loved his appearing. Don't you want that crown? Absolutely you do. You have no idea what it's going to be like. And I tell you, I don't either, but it's awesome. Why do I know that? Because Jesus said it's awesome. The crown of righteousness, it's infinitely more precious than any earthly material treasure. I mean, it's like Jesus is saying, simply, he's like saying, like, listen, don't ever think that life without me is where the light is. Don't ever think that. There's no light in this world except from me. That's what he's saying. Treasure without me is no treasure. Treasure without me is dung. Jesus continues in verse 24, no man, no one can serve two masters, for either he will hate the one and love the other, or he will be devoted to the one and despise the other. You cannot serve God and money. It's a very famous passage. Jesus is essentially telling us that we all have a master. All he says is we can have only one. If you pick two, you'll really be confused. And you'll be unhappy. You'll be miserable. Confused and miserable is not fun. He's warning us. He's warning his church. He's warning us of the power of the master, the insidious power of the master who is money in our life or materialism or wealth. Jesus has nothing against wealth, by the way. He just doesn't like us to love that more than anything else. We can't serve two masters. Paul says in 1 Timothy 6, "For the love of money is a root of all kinds of evil. It is through this craving that some have wandered away from the faith and pierced themselves with many pangs." It's not the money. It's the love of money. It's the fact that money is your master. Where's your heart? What do you treasure? Peter, do you love me? Choose Jesus. I'll help you make that decision right now. Choose Jesus. Let him be your master. Ask him to be your master. Have you ever done that? Jesus, thank you for saving me, and then you quit? There's more to that prayer. Jesus, thank you for saving me, and be my king. He's the treasure above all treasures. And he's so much greater than any mountain of gold. Don't waste your time working for things that will rot away. Work for the kingdom of God and for his glory. Think of it this way. Your life is like weaving a tapestry, like a great Persian rug. But think of it in this way. Think of it that every day in your life, you're putting a new thread in the rug of your life. You're weaving together a picture. And that every moment of your life is like putting another thread and another knot in your rug. And that rug is going to go with you to the heavenly throne of God. And if you're a Christian, by the way, your rug, which is your life, is purified by the blood of Jesus. Which means that anything that you've done that's not for the glory of God is going to be purged out. Actually, in 2 Corinthians 3, Paul says it will burn like wood or hay or stubble. You're still saved, but what's left after all the purging? Well, that's up to you, and it's up to me. Your good works. Imagine the eyes of God looking at your life, your saved life, and he will look at it scrupulously, every detail, every part of you, as he does right now, by the way. Every single thread, every single knot. And then he says something to you that we all want to hear. And that's what the master says in that wonderful parable, Matthew 25:21. His master said to him, "Well done, good and faithful servant. You have been faithful over little. I will set you over much. Enter into the joy of your master." Well done, good and faithful servant. Don't you want to hear that? Find out what pleases the Lord. Ask him. Ask him. Don't make it up. He wants to tell you. Brothers and sisters, the time is short. Be about your Father's business. Do works for him. For a time such as this that we live in this world is so messed up. We're here to do his work for the kingdom, for this messed up world. And he's coming soon. To God be the glory forever and ever. Amen.
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7: 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I don't know about you, but when I think back to the Bible, the stories that I hear and the stories that come to mind the most are the stories of people who overcame challenge. David, Noah, Joshua, Moses, so many of them had to overcome challenge. And the cool thing is that challenge, them overcoming that challenge, is what brought glory to God. Yes, there's stories of celebration of God doing great things, and there's stories of that today. But the glory so often comes from trusting God in the challenge.
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1: You guys, we began a study through the letter of James last time, and if you've got your Bible, you can make your way to the book of James or the letter of James. We looked at the first four verses of the first chapter where James talks about trials, difficulties, hardship, suffering, pain in our life, and how we should see these things as a follower of Jesus Christ. We are to consider trials a joy because we know God is accomplishing good stuff in us through them. He's transforming our character into the likeness of Jesus Christ through our trials. James chapter 1, verse 2, it said, "Count it all joy, my brothers and sisters, when you meet trials of various kinds, for you know that the testing of your faith produces steadfastness, and let steadfastness have its full effect, that you may be perfect and complete, lacking in nothing." We want to pick up now in verse 5, the very next verse. It says, "If any of you lacks wisdom, let him ask God, who gives generously to all without reproach, and it will be given to him." So James moves from talking about trials and what God is accomplishing through them to the subject of wisdom. Well, why does he bring wisdom up at a time like this in his letter? Well, one of the things that we often struggle with when we're in the middle of a difficult trial are questions. Why is this happening to me? What did I do to deserve this? Is God trying to tell me something through this trial? Is there something God wants me to learn from this? Is this trial just part of the rough and tumble of this life and no direct fault of my own? Or have I brought this trial on myself through my poor choices and foolish behavior? Is there something I need to do to change the situation that I'm in? Is there something I need to change to avoid repeating this in the future? And on and on and on, lots of questions come up, don't they, when we're in the middle of a difficult trial. Sometimes the answers to those questions are obvious. We know we did something stupid that brought on the trial that we're going through. We hit